0: so they skipped along instead, trying to hurry the crowd on its way, but stopping every few feet to let the others catch up. "Oh, Joe, don't you wish we could go a little faster?" Elf groaned impatiently. "I can hardly wait." "Oh, but you can't expect a crowd this big to go any faster, Elf. There's more and more people joining in all the time. Some of them are old and they can't go very fast, and some are mothers with small children. They all want to be with Jesus, so you can't expect..." "Oh, I know that," Elf moaned, "but I still wish we could get there faster." Just then, Elf thought he saw someone he knew. "Joe," he spoke up, "isn't that the man who told us Jesus' story about the king who left money with his servants? He looks like he's coming to see us." "Yes, that's him, all right. And his friend, too. They said they were disciples of Jesus, even though they didn't belong to the 12 special ones. I wonder why he wants to see us." "Boys, boys," the man named Junius called out. "Boys, remember us, Junius and Andronicus?" Junius was panting as he and his friend came up to them. Alf and Joe nodded uncertainly. "Boys," Junius puffed, "we want your help." Alf looked bewildered at Joe, then at his dad. He wasn't sure what he should say.
1: "Tell them what's happened first," Andronicus whispered to Junius.
0: Junius was still catching his breath. "Right, of course. You boys haven't heard what's happened? Well," Junius went on excitedly, "Jesus has just sent two of his disciples. Two of the 12 disciples, that is. He sent them to the village ahead to fetch a donkey."
1: "A colt," Andronicus corrected.
0: "Right. It was to be a donkey colt that nobody's ever ridden on before. The disciples are supposed to say the Lord needs him if they're asked what they're doing."
1: "So we figured," Andronicus began.
0: "Right," Junius broke in again. "We figured Jesus is going to ride the colt into Jerusalem, and we figured he should get a royal welcome there. So we're going to cut down branches and spread them along the road in front of his donkey colt, that is."
1: By now, Alf's and Joe's eyes were wide with excitement.
2: "Would you boys like to come along and help us?" Andronicus asked kindly.
0: "Oh, Dad, can we? May we?"
1: Alf jumped and clapped his hands together as he asked.
2: "Sure, I'm coming too."
1: And together Andronicus and Junius, with Alf and his dad and Joe, left the path and cut across the fields to cut down branches from the trees.
2: "Just like when we made booths of branches for Feast of Tabernacles, eh, Alf?"
1: Joe shouted to his friend.
0: "Oh, this is better yet,"
1: Alf shouted back.
0: "Now we can show everybody that Jesus is our king. Right, Dad?"
1: Alf's dad only smiled. He was having a hard time keeping up with the boys. At least his legs were. In his heart, he was just as excited as they were. The news spread quickly. Soon there were others as well, scurrying in all directions wherever they could find trees. People were happy, hilariously happy, as they cut down branches and rushed back to the Jerusalem road. When Andronicus and Junius, Alf and his dad and Joe, turned to go back to the crowd, they could see the donkey colt being led to Jesus.
0: "See that, boys?" Junius cried out. "Those disciples are putting their cloaks on the donkey's back so Jesus can ride on it. Let's hurry back with our branches. We'll spread them out so Jesus' donkey can walk over them."
1: "Why don't we run ahead of the crowd a bit?" Joe suggested. "That way we can be there when Jesus comes and spread our branches right in front of him." By now the crowd had reached the top of the Mount of Olives. Below them was the Kidron Valley with its grey-green olive groves and pale-green willows. And there on the hill, the other side of the valley, was the golden city of Jerusalem, glistening in the light of the eastern sun. For all their excitement, Alf and Joe paused at the top of the mountain to take in the scene before them. In the distance, they could see the holy city with its yellow sandstone wall. Towering above the city like a golden crown was the temple, indescribable in its beauty and glory. And here before them was Jesus, their Messiah, their King, surrounded by a shouting, exuberant throng and riding on a colt towards the royal city. It was a moment they would never forget.
0: But now there was no time to be standing still. Quickly they rushed to an empty place in the road ahead and waited for Jesus and his donkey colt to come by. As the crowd got closer and closer to them, they could hear what people were shouting. Hosanna! Hosanna! Blessed be he who comes in the name of the Lord! Hosanna! Blessed be the coming kingdom of David our father! Alf and Joe picked up the shout first. Hosanna! Hosanna! They cried. Blessed be he who comes in the name of the Lord! Andronicus and Junius were shaking with excitement. At first they couldn't find their voices to shout, but soon they were adding their hosannas as well. Alf turned back from the crowd to look at his dad. His dad was silent. The branches were still in his hands. Tears were streaming down his face, and he wasn't doing anything to stop them. Alf nestled close to his dad and said, Dad, aren't you going to shout for Jesus too? His dad nodded. Finally, he brushed the tears from his eyes and smiled weakly at his son. Alf grinned back happily. Then Alf's dad, too, began to speak, softly at first, but with more and more confidence as Jesus got nearer. Hosanna! Hosanna! Blessed be he who comes in the name of the Lord! Hosanna! Blessed be the coming kingdom of David our Father! And just before Jesus reached the place where they were standing, they all spread their branches on the road in front of him. Teacher! Teacher! Alf jumped in fright. An angry voice behind him was shouting at Jesus above the noise of the crowd. It's some Pharisees, Joe whispered to Alf, but just loudly enough for the others to hear as well. Pharisees! Junius shuddered as he looked at Andronicus. Teacher, the voice went on, rebuke these followers of yours. Make them stop this nonsense. I tell you, if they were to be silent, the stones would do the shouting. Jesus doesn't look excited at all, Alf whispered to Joe. Look at him. Just look. Something's wrong. It looks like Jesus is ready to cry. Oh, Jerusalem, Jerusalem, they heard Jesus say. He was speaking softly, but as he was passing right in front of them, they could hear every word. Jerusalem, if only you knew what would bring your peace, but it is hidden from your eyes. The time will come when your enemies will set up barricades around you. They will hem you in on all sides. You and your children, they will dash to the ground. And they will not leave one of your stones on top of another. All because you did not recognize the time that God appointed to deliver you. Very few in the crowd heard what Jesus was saying. Most of the people were still shouting, waving branches, throwing their cloaks on the road and pressing on towards Jerusalem. Alf and his dad and Joe with Andronicus and Junius moved on with the crowd towards the holy city. But for them, the thrill of the day had subsided. They knew that Jesus still had his enemies. That bitter reminder had come from the Pharisees behind them. And there was trouble ahead. Jesus had said so. The crowd moved on, down the western slope of the Mount of Olives, through the olive trees and willows of the Kidron Valley, up the hill on the other side of the valley, and into the city of Jerusalem. And all the while, the crowd kept shouting, Hosanna! Hosanna! Some were waving palm branches. The city of Jerusalem got excited too. Who is this? Who is this? The townspeople asked in amazement. It's Jesus, the prophet of Nazareth in Galilee! The crowd replied. Jesus went up into the temple. Most of the crowd followed him. There, in the court of the Gentiles, animals for sacrifice were being sold. Sheep and goats in pens and doves in their cages. What a racket! Sheep and goats were crying and bleating. Doves were cooing. All the little creatures were crying with fright. What's Jesus gonna do? Alf whispered to Joe. Wait and see, Joe whispered back. Just then Jesus called out to the traders for all to hear. It is written, my house shall be called a house of prayer for all the nations, but you have turned it into a den of thieves. And as he spoke, he turned over the money changers' tables and drove out the traders, sheep, goats, and all. The doves flew out of their upturned cages, glad to be free once more. Elf's dad had his two arms draped around the two boys, trying to keep hold of them in the midst of all the excitement. Now he muttered softly, "Those traders had it coming to them. Do you think you could get a fair exchange for your money here? Not in your life. And even if you had a perfect animal for sacrifice along with you, they made you buy one of theirs. Jesus is right. A den of thieves. That's what this temple was becoming." By now, the temple court was in an uproar. Angry traders were chasing their fleeing animals and grumbling bitterly as they did so. The temple authorities were very upset, but didn't quite know what to do. Followers of Jesus, including many children, were still shouting, "Hosanna to the Son of David!" That made the temple authorities even angrier. And when people started bringing blind and lame people to Jesus to be healed, and the children's hosannas got louder and louder, the authorities decided it was time to act. "Don't you hear what they're shouting?" they complained to Jesus. "Can't you stop this nonsense?" Jesus replied, "Have you never read in the scriptures, 'Out of the mouths of babes you have prepared your praise'?" And so the shouting continued. The temple courts rang with the voices of children. "Hosanna! Hosanna to the Son of David!"
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2: Spooky finds a home. More than anything else in the world, Brett wanted a pet of his very own. His brother and sister each had one, but according to Dad and Mom, one cat and one dog was quite enough for any normal family. But Purdy is Brian's cat, Brett complained. Purdy even sleeps on Brian's bed. I want a pet that belongs to me and can sleep on my bed. Well, Mom suggested, what about Spangles? Spangles was an adorable, floppy-eared, pedigreed Cocker Spaniel. They had gotten her a year ago on the 4th of July and named her Spangles in honor of the national anthem, the Star-Spangled Banner. Everyone knows Spangles is Brittany's dog, argued Brett. Brittany picked her out, and she was the one who wanted a female so she could have puppies. I'm sure Brittany will share Spangles, Mom said. You can help feed her. Aw, Mom, Brett sighed. Sharing Spangles is not the same as having my very own pet. But no matter how often Brett brought up the topic of getting a pet, there was always some reason why it wasn't the right time. Sometimes it seemed like their family was too busy to care for another pet. Months went by. Then one day at church, the pastor announced, "Boys and girls, today we have a special guest who is going to tell you a story. So please come up front and sit quietly." Brett sat down with the rest of the kids and watched as the storyteller opened a small box and lifted out a scrawny black and white kitten. "A few nights ago," the lady began, "I was trying to go to sleep when I heard a cat meowing outside our bedroom window. It wasn't just a meow every once in a while, like when a cat wants to come inside. It was a constant, high-pitched meow, meow, like the cat was scared. I wondered why the cat was making all that racket. I tried to cover my head with the pillow so I could go to sleep, but the cat just kept meowing. So I got up and shut the window. But I could still hear the cat. Finally, I decided that if I was going to be able to sleep, I would have to find the cat and put it someplace where it would stop meowing. I got dressed and went outside to see if I could find the cat. I took a flashlight and looked under the bushes in the backyard. No cat. I looked in the shed. No cat. Then I looked up, and way up high above my head, I spotted a tiny little kitten perched on the branch of a tree. I called to the cat, "Here, kitty, kitty," but it wouldn't come down. I had a feeling the kitten had gotten scared by a dog, climbed the tree, and then didn't know how to turn around on the branch and climb back down. So I got a ladder and climbed up, reached as high as I could, and lifted the tiny kitten down. The next morning I asked all the neighbors if they had lost a little kitten, but no one claimed him. So I decided to bring the kitten to church and see if there would be anyone here who would like to have a lost kitten for their very own. He's still a little scared of people and spooks easily, but with a lot of love, I have a feeling this kitten will make someone a very special pet. Brett's hand shot up. "I want it! Please, can I have him?" "Well," the lady said, "ask your parents. If they say yes, he's yours." Brett ran back to the pew where his parents were sitting. "Can I have the kitten? Please, Mom, please, Dad. My birthday's next week, and I've been praying for a pet. Please, can I have it?" After church, Mom and Dad had a little talk and decided that Brett could have the kitten for his birthday. So that's how Spooky became part of the family and grew up to be a gentle, loving cat who slept at the foot of Brett's bed. One night, a couple of years later, as the family was eating supper, Dad announced, "Kids, something's come up that Mom and I need to talk to you about. As soon as you finish cleaning the kitchen and feeding the animals, Let's meet in the family room. What's going on? Brett asked as soon as his older brother and sister were busy washing the dishes and he was alone with Dad. Aren't you the curious one? Dad laughed. You'll find out soon enough. Why don't you get the animals fed while you're waiting for Brittany and Brian to finish the dishes? Brett shrugged his shoulders and poured a scoopful of dog food into Spangle's bowl, and then turned to the two cats who were rubbing up against his legs. He reached down, gave each a pat, and then filled their bowls too. A few minutes later, the whole family gathered in the family room and listened as Dad explained how he had gotten a call from the Far Eastern Division mission. They needed a principal and a teacher for their mission school in Singapore and had asked if he and Mom and the family would be willing to leave their home in Tulsa, Oklahoma, and be missionaries in Singapore. Singapore? Questioned Brian. That's halfway around the world. It sounds like fun, Brittany chimed in. She's always the adventurous one. We'd get to see lots of different countries. But what about our pets? Brett asked. Can I take Spooky along? No, Mom explained. We'd have to find good homes for them here. And so the decision was made for the family to accept the challenge of mission service in far-off Singapore, while Brian, Brittany, and Brett started looking for homes for their pets. Brian's good friend Kina immediately wanted Purdy. She had visited Brian's house many times and had already fallen in love with him. It was all planned that she would pick him up the day before the family was to leave for Singapore. Spangles was a valuable dog. When word got around that Brittany was looking for a good home for her, a number of families said they would love to have Spangles. Brittany finally decided that she would give Spangles to her friends, Lynn and Riley. But none of their friends wanted Spooky. Spooky may not have been the prettiest cat or the most valuable, but to Brett, he was the best, most fun-loving and playful cat in the whole world. Spooky would make someone a wonderful pet. So, without telling anyone in the family, he began knocking on doors in his neighborhood. Hi, I'm Brett, and I live around the corner. My family is going to Singapore as missionaries, and we can't take my special cat, Spooky. I'm looking for just the right family who will give the most wonderful cat in the whole world a good home. No, I'm sorry, the lady in the two-story stucco house said. We already have a cat. I'm allergic to cats, the man who lived four doors away explained. Otherwise, I'd help you out. No matter how many excuses Brett heard, he didn't get discouraged. He prayed and continued knocking on doors. God knows how special Spooky is, he told everyone he met, so he's not going to let him go to just any home. It has to be the best home in Tulsa. A couple of blocks away, a kind older man answered the door and said, I'd love to give Spooky a home. It's very lonely here since my grandkids moved away, and a good cat would keep me company. Brett was excited and ran all the way home. Mom, I found a home for Spooky, and I'm going to take him to his new home right away. But we're not leaving for 3 weeks. Are you sure you don't want to keep him until the last day? Tears came to Brett's eyes. I'd like to keep him as long as possible. But what if he doesn't understand when I leave him at his new home and he tries to find me? If I wait until the last moment, no one would be here to take him back to his new house. I better take him now, just in case. Every day for the next 3 weeks, Brett walked by Spooky's new home. Once, he saw Spooky sitting in the window, but he didn't stop. When he really missed Spooky, he imagined him sitting on the old man's lap, being petted, or sleeping in a basket at the foot of the old man's bed. He would miss Spooky, but he smiled, knowing that God had provided just the right home for the best cat in the whole world. And we know that all things work together for good to those who love God. Romans chapter 8, verse 28.
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4:8 that God is love. And Romans 5:8 says that God showed his love to us in that, while we were yet sinners, Christ died for us. Do you love Jesus? Jesus loves us and wants us to show him that we love him too. In John 14:15, he says, "If you love me, keep my commandments." When we keep God's commandments, we are showing him that we love him too. So let's obey God and keep his commandments.

0: 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Commit your way to the Lord, trust also in Him, and He shall bring it to pass. 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My name is Jake, and I'm from the Mount Pleasant Seventh-day Adventist School in Mount Pleasant.
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3: This is my wife, the Queen.
4: His Highness is certainly a young man, and a very successful one. He knows what he wants and exactly how to get it.
5: I hope His Highness doesn't want me.
4: I think he'd make a good master. He's the kind of man who would reward faithfulness to slave and royalty alike. Have you considered the possibilities of service at the court of the great King of Babylon?
5: He's not king.
4: But someday he will be.
6: You four, young men. Yes, I mean you four. Step up here. Closer, please. Now, one at a time, starting with you. What are your names?
7: Hananiah, Your Highness.
8: Mishael, sir.
9: Azariah, Your Honor.
4: Daniel, Your Highness.
6: What are your positions here in the Judean court?
4: We are members of the royal family, Your Highness.
6: You hold no official position in the court?
4: We are students, sire.
6: Ah, students. General, these four go with me. Take good care of them, and when we get back to Babylon, remind me about them. I have something special in mind for them. Take them away. Next.
10: Hello, boys and girls.
11: Moms and dads.
10: Aunts and uncles.
11: Grandparents and cousins.
10: Friends and neighbors. Now, I think that includes everyone.
11: I think so. Welcome, one and all. I'm Aunt Carol.
10: And I'm Uncle Dan. We're glad you've joined us for the second episode of our series on Daniel and his friends.
11: Today's story can be found in the Old Testament of the Bible, the book of Daniel, chapter 1.

0: preps, cleaning boots, scrubbing floors, or keeping his armor polished.
1: Didn't we decide that pessimism is foolish, a state of mind to be shunned?
0: I'm not being pessimistic, I'm just facing facts.
1: We don't know the facts, yet.
0: That's what I mean. That's what I'm trying to face.
2: Now here comes the jailer.
3: Good afternoon, gentlemen.
4: Good afternoon, Master.
3: You don't have to address me as Master. There must be something special about you because His Highness Prince Nebuchadnezzar gave orders that you four aren't to be treated as slaves.
4: We're to stay here in Judah?
3: No. You're to be part of the retinue that attends the prince and his soldiers on the invasion of Egypt. Then on to Babylon. But first of all, I'd like to introduce myself. I'm Melzar.
5: How do you do, Melzar?
1: Melzar. That's rather an unusual Babylonian name, isn't it?
3: It isn't my name. It's my title. It means guardian.
1: I see. Well, we're glad to have such an obviously pleasant man and gentleman as our guardian.
3: Well, it's obvious that you four are far above the average Israelite. No offense. By the way, I wasn't at court. I don't know your names.
5: I'm Hananiah.
4: Mishael.
6: Azariah.
1: And I'm Daniel.
3: Let's see. Hananiah, Mishael, Azariah, and Daniel. I'll have to change your names. They're too Israelitish. I want names acceptable to the Babylonian gods. Your name will be Shadrach. And yours, Meshach. Yours, Abednego.
0: Shadrach?
4: Meshach?
6: Abednego.
3: I'm going to have to change your name too, Daniel. But I like the sound of your Israelite name, so I'll continue to call you Daniel. Your Babylonian name on the records, however, will be Belteshazzar.
0: Belteshazzar? Yes, I like Daniel better, too.
3: Now that the introductions and formalities are over, we'd better prepare to march southward with the army. On the trip into Egypt, you will be treated as one of the royal retinue. If you want anything, come to me. I am personally responsible for you to the chief eunuch, and he, in turn, directly to Prince Nebuchadnezzar. You have until tomorrow morning to round off your affairs and gather what you're going to take with you. You will meet me here, in this chamber, tomorrow morning at sunup. Agreed?
4: Yes, I agree.
5: We'll be here.
3: Exactly, sunup, and here you are. Come, we have to meet the army at the south gate.
1: Melzar, may I say something?
3: Of course, Daniel.
1: When you first walked in the audience chamber at court, you called us gentlemen. For that, I thank you. I'm sure the four of us will strive always to be gentlemen. But more important than that is your attitude toward us. We're Israelites, prisoners of war, slaves. Yet you treat us as equals, as gentlemen. If ever there is anything...
3: There's the call to march. We'll talk about this later, Daniel. Right now, forward we go to Egypt.
7: Prince Nebuchadnezzar, his officers, retinue, troops, and prisoners march southward. Day after day, they march southward toward Egypt.
2: I wonder what's going on up front at the head of the column. There's a lot of commotion.
1: Melzar, I noticed a rider came out of the woods and is talking to the prince.
3: Yes, from the color of his uniform, he's from Babylon.
1: Babylon?
3: Probably a courtier of some sort with a message from King Nebuchadnezzar.
1: The prince doesn't seem to be excited.
3: Prince Nebuchadnezzar never gets excited. Whatever it is, however, it's important enough to stop marching. Well, that's King Nebuchadnezzar's personal fanfare. That's queer. I wonder what's up. Funeral. The King Nebuchadnezzar is dead. Long live the king.
2: That means the prince is now the king.
1: King Nebuchadnezzar.
3: Long live the king.
8: Hail to the new king of Babylon, King Nebuchadnezzar. Long live the king! Long live the king!
2: What'll he do now? The new king, will he go on to Egypt or go back to Babylon?
3: He almost has to go on to Egypt, now that he has started the campaign.
1: I should think he'd hurry back to Babylon before some ambitious schemer has time to plot his overthrow before he's actually seated on the throne.
7: That's just what Nebuchadnezzar did. He took the short desert route back to Babylon, leaving his generals to follow more slowly with the army, prisoners, and retinue. When Daniel and his three companions arrived in Babylon, Nebuchadnezzar was already king. Peace and quietness were again settling down in Babylon, the city beautiful, astride the banks of the Euphrates River. But as yet, The four Hebrew captives

0: knew not what was to become of them. In this great hour of need, Daniel turned to his God.
1: O God of Abraham, Jacob, and Isaac, God of love and mercy, have compassion now on my three companions and myself as we begin life in a strange land among idol-worshipping people. Help us to so live that thy name will be honored and glorified. Bless and strengthen King Nebuchadnezzar as he begins the difficult task of ruling.
2: Well, gentlemen, at last the instructions regarding you are here. You men are to become members of the Royal School for Courtiers.
1: The king is very generous.
2: Indeed he is.
3: Are we being sent somewhere to some special school?
2: No, you will have private tutors, the very best that Babylon, the world, has. You will sit at the feet of the best men in each of the sciences.
1: Then what?
3: Yes.
2: The king did not say.
3: Well, how long are we to go to school?
2: The ordinary graduate course that you will be taking usually lasts 3 years. Any more questions? Right, now you are to be considered a part of the royal family. You will live in the royal palace and partake of the royal menu. You will have the best foods and delicacies in Babylon. I'm sure you will have no objections to that.
3: This is surely some feast. I wonder if every meal at the palace is like this.
1: I'm afraid this is a typical meal. Most of the food is very rich. It will be very hard to digest. And do you see that fellow over there with the long robe?
3: You mean the one by the wine bottles?
1: Yes. I understand that he's a temple priest of the Babylonian god. It looks like he's going through some sort of ritual, probably blessing the wine. See, now he puts some of it in that cup and places it before the idol.
3: And now he's gone over to the table of meat delicacies, going through another ritual.
1: Oh, this is a very serious problem. If we eat that meat and drink that wine, we will be worshipping their idol, at least in some degree.
4: Yes, I right. Would be.
3: And the wine is probably intoxicating.
1: And we resolved that we would remain true to the God of heaven, come what may.
3: What do you think we should do?
1: Well, it seems to be that the only solution is to drink water and eat only the vegetables. I noticed that the priest didn't go through any ritual with the vegetables.
3: Yeah, but that's going to get us into trouble. Belzar said that the king decreed that we should eat the royal menu.
1: I think we'd better pray about this and then go talk to Melzar.
2: What's this I hear about you fellows? The chief butler informs me you aren't eating the food from the king's table. Surely you understood the order?
1: If it please you, Melzar, we should like to make an explanation.
2: Well, it better be good.
1: We understood that we were to share in the king's food. We did not understand, however, that this was an order.
2: Don't you like the king's food?
1: Melzar, sir, we... In the first place, we cannot partake of the wine or any intoxicating beverage. And we believe that we will enjoy better health if we eat only food derived from plants, such as grains and vegetables, nuts and fruit, instead of the rich delicacies from the king's table.
2: Better health? Why, everyone knows that meats and wine build strong muscles and bring about a healthy, ruddy complexion.
1: I'm sure you mean well, and the king, but if it please you... We would like your permission to omit the wine and the king's delicacies from our diet.
2: I like you, Daniel. You're a man among men and a gentleman. But I'm afraid of what the king would do to me if I granted your request. After all, the king himself did appoint the diet, and he will have my head if I disobey.
1: But on the other hand, if our countenances were more healthy and ruddy, would not the king reward you?
2: But such a diet won't make you healthier. You'll become pale and sickly.
1: Will you prove us, Melzar? For 10 days, let us eat only food derived from plants and drink only water. At the end of the 10 days, compare us with those who have eaten the prescribed meat and wine. Then deal with us accordingly.
2: All right. I'll agree to that. For a period of 10 days only. Then we'll see who is right. You won't tell anyone about this trial. I'd be disgraced, probably hanged, if the chief eunuch ever discovered I'd permitted this infraction of the king's orders.
1: Have no fear, Melzar. Only the 5 of us will know.
5: Hi again. You know, Daniel and his friends were wise to put God first. Their actions remind me of one of my favorite scripture songs.

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1: Now let's get back to our story, The Four Friends.
2: Now Daniel purposed in his heart that he would not defile himself with a portion of the king's meat, nor with the wine. Therefore he requested of Melzar,
3: "Prove thy servants, I beseech thee, 10 days, and let them give us food derived from plants to eat and water to drink. Then let our countenances be looked upon before thee, and the countenances of the children that eat the portion of the king's meat. And as thou seest, deal with thy servants."
4: Well, my friends, today ends the 10-day trial of your peculiar vegetarian diet. I'm anxious to know the results, although I already know.
5: So do we.
4: Then why go to the trouble of comparing you with those who have eaten the meat and drunk the wine? I'll just tell the butler to start serving you the regular king's diet.
5: Melzar, look at me. And the other three. Look closely. What do you see? Are not our faces fairer and more ruddy than they were?
4: You haven't used some sort of makeup, have you? To fool me? Well, let me see. Whatever it is, it doesn't rub off.
6: Rub off? It's ours. It's the blush of youth, the proof of robust health.
5: And our flesh. Are we not fatter than we were?
4: Yes, I believe you are.
5: And those who have been eating the king's meat and drinking the wine for the 10 days, are they in better health than they were?
4: No, I can't say as they are.
6: Obviously, then, we have passed the test very well, and we can continue with our diet.
4: Yes, I will so order the butler. But tell me, gentlemen, what is your secret?
6: Secret?
4: 10 days. A 10 days test isn't long enough to make that much difference, but it did with you. Why? How? Magic, or what?
5: It's very simple, Melzar. Our God, the God we serve and worship, is the God of creation. He who made us knows what's best for us. We obey him, and he helps us.
4: So that's it. I've often wondered about the Israelite God. I've heard so many different things that I don't know what to believe. You haven't volunteered any information, so I didn't ask you.
5: We believe that the best thing to do about our God is to live as we should. Then, when the proper time comes, you will ask us about him.
6: And by living correctly, you will believe us when we do tell you about our God.
4: I can understand that. Some people could tell me that the grass is green, and I wouldn't believe them. On the other hand, you four have proved that you're gentlemen, trustworthy, honest, truthful, and fair. I believe what you say about your God, even though it is hard to visualize a God with actual power.
6: Well, doesn't a God, to be worthy of the name, have to have power?
4: Well, I don't know. I'm sure our Babylonian gods have power, but I'm not an expert on the subject. You'd better ask a high priest about that. Good day, gentlemen.
6: He was embarrassed. Confused.
5: We're always confused and embarrassed when we don't understand something.
6: I don't think we should force our opinions on him.
5: Definitely not. When he wants to know more about the God of creation, he'll ask. That will be our opportunity to say more. In the meantime, shall we get back to our studies?
7: A year went by.
6: Well, 1 year here in Babylon. We still don't know why we're here or what we're going to do here.
5: The king has something in mind.
6: Yes, but what? And why doesn't he come to see us once in a while, or at least send word, or something?
5: He's a busy man. He has no time for us.
6: What do you think is going to become of us?
5: Exactly what we ourselves decide.
6: Say that again, please.
5: We can become what we want to become. The decision is ours.
6: You forget that we are prisoners of war, slaves, in a foreign land.
5: I forget nothing. I know that if we want to become slaves, that's exactly what we will become.
6: Well, I know you're serious, but I just don't follow you.
5: King Nebuchadnezzar is a wise man and intelligent. He surrounds himself with intelligent men. Every man occupying key positions in His Majesty's court is a top man in that field. If I desire to be a minister of state in His Majesty's court, then all I have to do is learn more about the affairs of state than any other man. Then His Majesty will need me, want me, and will make me his minister of state. On the other hand, if I think and act like a slave, His Majesty will see to it that I become a slave.
6: By that standard, you will end up being the king's right-hand man.
5: Anyone who fears and obeys God can achieve the zenith. For the fear of the Lord is the beginning of wisdom.
7: The second year passes.
4: Another year, and we are no nearer to understanding why we're here.
5: I think it's becoming quite obvious why we're here. His Majesty intends to use us in his court. Haven't you noticed how we're shunted back and forth and here and there, always in the very midst of what's going on?
4: Yes, I have noticed that, but I...
5: We're being taught the innermost workings of the Babylonian court. We are learning to be gracious amidst royalty, and above all, how to think Babylonian thoughts and make Babylonian decisions.
7: The third year draws to a close.
4: You may arise and come forward.
8: Long live the king.
4: Melzar, I'm told that you are the guardian of the four Israelite captives.
8: For 3 years, your majesty, ever since they were brought here as captives.
4: Have they given you any trouble?
8: Oh, no, your majesty, none whatsoever. They've been so busy studying and delving into the mysteries of science and the affairs of men that they haven't had time to get into any sort of mischief.
4: Well, I've been told that they've been quick to acquire the knowledge that our teachers and scrolls have had to offer, and that they've gone right ahead on their own, experimenting, studying, probing.
8: Yes, your majesty.
4: And do they realize that their studies are at an end, and that the final examination is but a short time away?
8: Yes, your majesty.
4: Well, they are prepared?
8: Yea, are, your majesty.
4: You will be notified when and where they are to report. You may withdraw.
8: Long live the king!
4: You are students. For 3 years, you have been studying, acquiring knowledge. Just how much you have learned will be determined in a series of examinations. You will be examined by your teachers. Last of all, you will appear here before me, and I shall examine you. Do the very best you can, for there are great rewards in store for those of you who show the greatest skills and knowledge and understanding. Dismissed. I have before me a report of the results of your examinations. Some of you did surprisingly poorly. Some surprisingly well. I will examine those who did exceptionally well. You, step forward.
9: Long live the king.
4: Did you enjoy the 3 years of study?
9: Oh, yes, your majesty. Mm-hmm.
4: Did you do any last-minute studying for this examination?
9: Yes, sire. I wish to make the best showing possible.
4: Are you prepared to take your place in life?
9: Oh, yes, sire. I'm ready to accept any high position in his majesty's court.
4: What would you like to do or be?
9: Well, I desire nothing more than to be of service to my king.
4: Why is education necessary?
9: Well, education gives a man an advantage. Without education, a man is just one of the masses. With education, he is above and better than the masses.
4: What rewards do you expect for your long hours and years of study?
9: Well, to fulfill a high position in the service of my king is reward enough.
4: What causes eclipses?
9: Eclipses. Well, eclipses are caused by the gods.
4: Do you believe in the gods?
9: Oh, yes, Your Majesty.
4: Why?
9: Why? Well, sire, I think it's wise to believe the teachings of the priests.
4: Do you believe that your king can do wrong?
9: My king can do no wrong.
4: Why?
9: Well, the gods made the king infallible.
4: Which think you the most important, the government or the individual?
9: Oh, the government, of course, Your Majesty. The government is headed by yourself, Your Majesty. And there is no one more important than you. No position more important than that of king. Now, were it not for you, Your Majesty, the individual would become...
7: Finally, it was Daniel's turn to be examined by the king.
4: You, come forward.
10: Long live the king.
4: Did you enjoy the 3 years of study?
5: Every moment of it, Your Majesty. To discover new things, new ideas, and to exploit them. It's a rewarding, adventurous experience.
4: Did you do any last-minute studying for this examination?
5: No, sir. If I don't know my lessons by this time, there's certainly use try later.
4: And are you prepared to take your place in life?
5: I am prepared, with God's help, to take whatever befalls me and do the very best I can in whatever position I'm called upon to fill.
4: What would you like to do?
3: and be.
5: The highest calling to which any man can aspire is to be of service to his fellow men.
10: And why is education necessary?
5: Education is not necessary. Education without understanding and wisdom is a mockery. Understanding and wisdom is more to be desired than riches. Education that elevates the mind and brings higher aims in life is to be courted. Education that elevates only the ego is to be shunned.
10: What rewards do you expect for your long hours and years of study?
5: The privilege of gaining knowledge is in itself a reward, Your Majesty.
10: What causes eclipses?
5: An eclipse takes place when a planet or other heavenly body, following its regular path, moves directly between the sun and our earth.
10: Do you believe in the gods?
5: I believe in one god, Jehovah.
10: Why?
5: Because he is the god of creation. By him were all things made, and by him all things are sustained. He is the only God. All others are false.
10: Do you believe that your king can do no wrong?
5: No, sire.
10: Your king can do wrong?
5: Yes, sire.
10: Why?
5: My king is human. He was created by God and given the choice of right and wrong.
10: Which think you the most important, the government or the individual?
5: The individual, Your Majesty. The government is made up of individuals. As goes the individual, so goes the government. His Majesty is the government. He realizes that the individual is important. That is why he has surrounded himself with wise men, experts, individuals to whom he can go for counsel in managing the affairs of his kingdom. Without the individual, there would be no government. God created the individual.
7: And the king examined them all. At long last, the questions had all been asked and the answers all given. The examinations were at an end. The court was abuzz with excitement and anticipation, awaiting the final verdict of Nebuchadnezzar the king.
4: How do you think you did, Daniel? You and your three companions?
5: We did the best we could, Melzar.
4: Well, to me, your answers seem far more reasonable and learned than the answers of any of the others.
5: Look around the court, Melzar. Men from all over the world are here. Dignitaries, wise men, men of the highest talents, men of broad culture, men richly endowed with natural gifts. The best that the world has is here. My companions and I, we're merely Israelite lads.
11: Ladies and gentlemen, your attention, please. Nebuchadnezzar, king of Babylon, ruler of all the earth, son of the gods, peer of the wise, wishes to make an announcement.
10: Babylon is this day honored by the presence of many men of renown from all over the world, teachers, scientists, and scholars. However, I wish all of you to take note of four young men, Daniel and his companions. 3 years ago, I brought them here from Jerusalem as captives. Today, they stand before you without a peer. In all matters of wisdom and understanding, I have found them to be 10 times better than all the magicians and astrologers and wise men in my kingdom.
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2: Welcome to the Michigan 2026 Adventist Camp Meeting. Tonight's speaker is Stephen Bohr, who is the president of Secrets Unsealed, headquartered in Fresno, California. His love for the Lord is the driving force behind his commitment to spreading the cutting-edge gospel message for these last days with clarity and power. We now join the program already in progress.
3: And so, for the benefit of those people, as well as review is always good, we are going to go through this order of events, which is very important. The creation plan originated in the Father's mind. The Father was the architect of a creation plan. These are things that we already studied. The Father then shared the plan with the Son, who became the master builder of the creation plan. Then the Father took the initiative and he sent Jesus to this earth to implement his plan of creation. The Son came to finish the Father's plan, the plan of the architect. And as we've studied, Jesus worked 6 days, and on the sixth day, he finished the Father's plan, the architect's plan, if you please. Then on the seventh day, Jesus ceased from doing his Father's work. And when that took place, all of heaven shouted for joy. In the book of Job, chapter 38, verses 4 through 7, we find the reaction of heaven, the heavenly inhabitants, when creation week came to an end. I want to read those verses, Job 38, verses 4 through 7. And here God asked Job a series of questions. Where were you when I laid the foundations of the earth? Tell me, if you have understanding. Who determined its measurements? Surely you know. Or who stretched the line upon it? To what were its foundations fashioned? Or who laid its cornerstone? What is being spoken of here? Creation. Now notice the reaction of heaven. When the morning stars sang together, who are the morning stars? The angels. And all the sons of God shouted for joy. The sons of God are the representatives of the worlds that never sin, the members of the heavenly council. So as they beheld what took place at creation, impressed, because it says God saw everything that he was made and it was very good. And so the heavenly universe says very, very good. Then, after Jesus ceased, all the seventh day, he blessed it, and he set the day apart as holy. Then the seven-day week was complete. The creation of the week was complete when Jesus blessed the seventh day and set it apart as holy. And then we noticed that Jesus took the week and he gave the week to Adam. And Adam was to give the week, or to instruct those who came from him to work six and to rest the seventh in a continual cycle of the one-time event of creation week. We studied yesterday that there was no evening and morning of the seventh day, because the next day, Jesus did not begin a new cycle of work and rest. For man, who was going to repeat the cycle beginning with the second week, there is an evening and morning. But because God did not begin a new cycle the second week, God is still ceasing from his work of creation. And then we notice that although Adam and Eve did not work the first 6 days, they rested with Jesus the seventh and enjoyed Christ's finished work. The benefits of Christ's work were a free gift to Adam and Eve. They did not earn those benefits. The benefits were given to them as a free gift by Christ, the Creator. And thus the Sabbath at creation is a sign of righteousness by faith. We first rest in what Christ has done, and then after that, like Adam and Eve, we go to work. Now that is the review of what we studied about creation. Now let's discuss redemption, because we know that Adam and Eve sinned, and all of us have sinned and fall short of the glory of God. We're going to find that redemption follows the same sequence as creation. In redemption, the Father took the initiative, just like the Father took the initiative at creation by saying to the Son, "Let us make man in our image according to our likeness." And so the Father sent his Son to redeem the human race. And Jesus came to fulfill his Father's will. Repeatedly in the Gospel of John, Jesus says, "I came to perform my Father's will." And Jesus came to finish the work that the Father gave him. Just like at creation in redemption. Now, the Father's work that Jesus had to complete, to finish, had two main tasks. The first task was to weave a robe of perfect righteousness, perfect obedience, that when we receive Jesus, we can claim as our own, to cover our nakedness, our spiritual nakedness. So Jesus had to live a perfectly righteous life. You know, sometimes we emphasize so much the death of Christ that we forget that his life is just as important. Because in the sanctuary service, the victim had to be without blemish. And if a victim wasn't without blemish, the sacrifice was not accepted. If Jesus had sinned, his sacrifice would be worthless. And so Jesus had, first of all, to come and live a perfect life of righteousness, weaving a robe that we could then claim as our own to cover the shame of our spiritual nakedness. But then Jesus also had to come and bear our guilt, the guilt for sin of the world. And then he had to suffer the penalty for the guilt of sin that everyone is guilty of. So Jesus came to live and he came to die. Now it's interesting that the New Testament speaks about redemption as a new spiritual creation. Let's notice 2 Corinthians chapter 5 and verses 17 and 18. 2 Corinthians 5, 17 and 18. Notice the creation language here. Therefore, if anyone is, what? In Christ, he is a new creation. Now we know that we'll receive our glorified bodies when Jesus comes. But first, we must experience redemption, spiritual redemption, by receiving Christ as our Savior so he can cover our nakedness and he can take our place. So it says, therefore, if anyone is in Christ, he is a new creation. Old things, spiritually speaking, have what? Passed away. Behold, some things have become new. Thank you very much. All things have become new. Let me ask you, is redemption spoken of with creation language? Yes. So redemption must be parallel to creation, and the Sabbath must be related. Notice also Ephesians chapter 2 and verses 8 through 10. Notice once again the creation language that is used to describe redemption. Ephesians 2, 8 through 10. You know, most people read only verses 8 and 9, and they forget to read verse 10. It says there, for by grace you have been saved through faith. And that not of yourselves, it is the gift of God. Not of works, lest anyone should boast. So redemption is not by works. We can do no works to be redeemed. So some people say, okay, if I'm in Christ, works make no difference. The problem is people don't read verse 10. Notice what verse 10 says. For we are his workmanship. This is not talking about creation workmanship. This is talking about our acceptance of Christ and our redemption. So we are his workmanship, created in Christ Jesus for good works. Do you see the order? Like in creation, we did nothing to create ourselves. Jesus did all the work. But Jesus in redemption does all the work. He's a redeemer. But does that mean we have a license to behave any way we want? No. Like Adam and Eve rested first and then they work. In redemption, we rest in Jesus and then we work. But they're not even our works. Because notice what the last part of verse 10 says. For we are his workmanship, created, that's creation and redemption, not the original creation, created in Christ Jesus for good works, which God prepared beforehand that we should walk in them. Where do the works come from? They come from the Lord. They're not even our works. They're his works. Now, Ellen White has a very interesting, by the way, it says beforehand that we should walk in them. Whenever the Bible uses the word walk in a figurative sense, it refers to our conduct or our behavior. He who says that he is in him must walk in verse 6. So in other words, once we rest, what do? We walk in redemption. as well as in creation. Now, the Bible gives us a relationship between redemption and Sabbath observance. We're all acquainted with the fourth commandment of God's law. But the fourth commandment of God's law is recorded in two different places of the Old Testament with a different motivation clause. I'm not going to read the fourth commandment in Exodus chapter 20. We're going to read the fourth commandment in Deuteronomy 5 verses 12 through 15. If you have your Bible, go with me there. And let's notice what the motivation for Sabbath observance is in this record of the fourth commandment. It says there, "Observe the Sabbath day to keep it holy, as the Lord God commanded you. 6 days you shall labor and do all your work, but the seventh day is the Sabbath of the Lord your God. In it you shall do no work, you nor your son, nor your daughter, nor your male servant, nor your female servant, nor your ox, nor your donkey, nor any of your cattle, nor your stranger who is within your gates, that your male servant and your female servant may rest as well as you." Up to this point, is it the same as the fourth commandment in Exodus 20? Yes, but now notice what the motivation is here. It is deliverance from bondage. Have we been delivered spiritually from bondage if we have received Christ? Does the Sabbath have anything to do with a reminder of our release from bondage? Notice what we find in the last verse, verse 15. "And remember that you were a slave in the land of Egypt, and the Lord God brought you out from there by a mighty hand and by an outstretched arm. Therefore, the Lord commanded you to" what? The Lord commanded you to keep the Sabbath day. What is the motivation for keeping the Sabbath day in this passage? The motivation for keeping the Sabbath day is not creation, but what? Not creation, but redemption. Now, as Pastor Ramos said, I should get a Macintosh because my computer has acted up. You know, at the ministry, they gave me a computer about 10 years ago, and I have the same computer. I just don't get any respect. Now, we're going to be online just a second. Bear with me. Here we are. I don't know what happened. This never happens. Okay. So, we observe the Sabbath not only because of creation, but also because of what? Because of redemption. Redemption is parallel in many ways to creation. Now, let's review the plan of redemption and its implementation. It follows the same order as creation. Who was the architect that planned redemption? It was God the Father, in his infinite mind. But who implemented the plan of salvation? That was implemented by Jesus Christ. And Jesus did spiritually what he did at the beginning, literally. At the beginning, the earth was disorganized. The earth was empty. The earth was in darkness. And there was no life. In redemption, Jesus brings to our spiritual life order. He fills our life with meaning. He dispels spiritual darkness. And he guarantees us everlasting life. So what happened originally with a planet now applies individually and spiritually when we receive Jesus Christ as our Savior and Lord. The Father took the initiative at creation, and he also took the initiative in redemption. We're told in the Bible that creation was of the Father through the Son. And redemption is also of the Father through the Son. And the Father sends Jesus to do his work of redemption, to fulfill his plan. Notice John 3:16 and 17. Verse 16, you know, we have pretty much memorized. And you even find it at football games between the goalposts. I've never been able to understand how they can do that when the players are beating each other up on the field. John 3:16 and 17. For God so loved the world, what did he do? That he gave whom? His only begotten Son, that whoever believes in him, that is, in the only begotten Son, should not perish but have everlasting life. Now notice verse 17. For God, this is referring to the Father, for God did not, what? Send his Son. Did the Father send his Son at creation to do the work? Yes, also in redemption. For God did not send his Son into the world to condemn the world, but that the world, what's the next word? Through the preposition dia, that the world might be saved through him. Salvation is of the Father through the Son. Just like at creation, creation is of the Father through the Son. So, Jesus, by the way, we're going to study each one of these points more carefully in a little while. But I want you to catch the picture. Jesus came to finish the Father's work, to weave a robe of perfect righteousness, and to bear our guilt and our penalty. During his ministry, Jesus did not fulfill his will. He fulfilled the Father's will. However, Jesus did finish the Father's work on which day? What day did Jesus finish the Father's work, the work that the Father gave him? On the sixth day. Well, well, what a coincidence. Coincidence in quotation marks, of course. Jesus finished the work of the Father on the sixth day. How do we know that? Because at 3 o'clock in the afternoon on Friday, Jesus said, "It is finished." To whom was he speaking to? He was speaking to his Father. In fact, the last three declarations of Jesus on the cross are addressed to the Father. My God, why have you forsaken me? The next is, it is finished. And the third is, Father, into your hands I commend my spirit. So Jesus here is speaking to the Father. He's saying to the Father, I finished the work that you came for me to do. And then Jesus ceased from doing his Father's work and rested in the tomb on the seventh day, Sabbath, because his work was finished. Are you catching the picture? He works. On the sixth day, he says it is finished. And then on the seventh day, he ceases and he rests from his work of redemption. Although at creation, Adam and Eve had worked, they rested with Jesus on the seventh day in his finished work. Likewise, while Jesus rested in the tomb on the Sabbath, his followers rested with him according to the commandment. Jesus is resting in the tomb, and his followers are resting outside of the tomb. It was a restless rest. He will come back to that in a little while. When Jesus rested in the tomb from his Father's work, the Father and all the heavenly beings rejoiced and celebrated. Can you imagine when Jesus says, "It is finished," and he dies? All heaven is celebration. Notice this statement from Desire of Ages, page 769 and 770. Ellen White wrote, "Now Jesus rested from the work of redemption. And though there was grief among those who loved him on earth, yet there was joy in heaven. Glorious to the eyes of the heavenly beings was the promise of the future." The benefits of creation were a free gift from Jesus to man, as are the benefits of redemption. Man did not work to finish the Father's work at creation, neither of redemption. So, rest in what Jesus finished applies to both creation and redemption. Thus, the observance of the Sabbath has to do with the proper order of righteousness by faith. It is a sign of righteousness by faith in Jesus' accomplished work. After Jesus finished his Father's work of redemption, the Sabbath became a perpetual weekly reminder of his redemptive work and rest. So the Sabbath becomes a sign and a reminder also of the Redeemer. We have two reasons so far to keep the Sabbath. First, because it points to the fact that Jesus created everything in 6 days and ceased on the seventh and freely gives the benefits of creation to us. But it also points to redemption, where Jesus does the work and on the sixth day says it is finished. And then he rests and he gives us all the benefits of redemption, which he one. Now let's unpack this sequence of events of redemption that we have covered so far. I mentioned that Jesus came to do the Father's work like at creation. Go with me to Luke chapter 2 and verse 49. Luke chapter 2 and verse 49. The context is that Jesus has traveled with his parents to Jerusalem when he's 12 years old. And after being there, his parents begin their journey to home. And they think that Jesus is with some relatives. And after a couple of days' journey, they don't see Jesus. Where is Jesus? And so they rush back to Jerusalem. And they find Jesus in the temple, teaching the PhDs and confusing them with his questions. I like to think that Jesus said to them, "Now you say that the Messiah is going to come and he's going to sit on David's throne, he's going to destroy the Romans, and he's going to put the Jews at the apex of the world. How do you interpret the suffering servant of Isaiah 53? They didn't have an answer. How do you interpret the death of the Passover lamb, which is sacrificed? Interesting. They were confused by his questions. And so now his mother says to him, "Son, how did you do this to us?" And now we read Luke 2, verse 49. "Why did you seek me?" Jesus answers. "Did you not know that I must be about" what? "About my Father's business." Whose business did Jesus come to do? He came to do his Father's business. not his own business, but his Father's business. I think the devil doesn't particularly like what we're talking about because my computer, again, is acting up. But bear with me. We're not going to let the devil defeat us. Let me see now. All right. Almost there. Here we are. Now, most modern versions translate what Jesus said as, "Didn't you know that I must be about my Father's house?" You notice most modern versions say "about my Father's house." But the word "house" isn't there. Really, what it means, I must be about the affairs of my Father. So whose affairs did Jesus come to accomplish? He came to accomplish his Father's plan. Just like at creation, he implemented his Father's plan as the master builder. Now let's read another few verses where it says that Jesus came to perform the Father's plan. John 4:34. Here Jesus is toward the beginning of his ministry. And notice what Jesus said to his disciples. Jesus said to them, "My food is to do what? The will of him who sent me. And to finish his work." Is that what Jesus did at creation? Oh yeah. Notice John 5:36. John 5:36. Jesus says, "But I have greater witness than John's." This is John the Baptist. "For the works," listen carefully now, "for the works which the Father has given me to finish." Who gave him the works? To do what? To finish. "The very words that I do, bear witness of me that the Father has sent me." Who sent who? The Father sent the Son. Correct? To do whose will? And to finish whose work? You see the connection with creation? Very clearly. On the way to Gethsemane, Jesus prayed that marvelous prayer of John 17. And notice what he said in verse 4 to his Father, at the end of his ministry. "I have glorified you on the earth." I have finished the work which you have given me to do. And finished on the cross, it is finished. But here Jesus says, that it means I'm about to finish. Let me give you an example from another place in the New Testament. You remember the Apostle Paul in 2 Timothy chapter 4 and verse 7? He says, "I have finished the race." He's in prison. "I have finished the race." But he was alive.

to do. And then the very next day, according to John 19, verse 30, which we already mentioned, we are told the following words. So when Jesus had received the sour wine, he said, "It is finished." And bowing his head, he gave up his spirit. He had lived a Christmas. He weaved a robe that we can claim. And he was bearing our guilt. Finish the two things that you said. Receive me. They are accepted in the beloved. Wow. Ellen White wrote in the book Desire of Ages, page 833, a very interesting statement which I want to read. It's a short statement, but Ellen White tells us to whom Jesus was addressing what he said. When upon the cross he cried out, "It is finished," he addressed the Father. The compact had been fully carried out. What is a compact? A covenant. Who was the covenant between? In the Council of Peace, they had decided that Jesus would come and do the Father's will and finish his work. And Jesus, when he said, "It is finished," he had fulfilled his side of the bargain. Now, this is going to get even more interesting. Jesus died on the sixth day of the week. He finished the Father's work on the sixth day of the week at 3 o'clock, at the ninth hour. At the precise moment in which the Passover lamb was about to be sacrificed, but was never sacrificed. You remember the prophecy of the 70 weeks? It says that he shall cause the sacrifice and the oblation to cease. That was literally fulfilled. Ellen White wrote in the book Desire of Ages that the priest had the knife ready to slit the throat of the lamb. And suddenly there was this terrible earthquake, and the veil of the temple ripped from top to bottom, and the priest released the knife. Because what the sacrifice of the lamb pointed to was being fulfilled at that very moment. The 70 weeks was literally fulfilled at the middle of the week. So he dies at 3 o'clock in the afternoon. But he was not immediately buried. After his death, several steps needed to be taken to prepare him for burial. The reason why Friday is called the preparation is because Jesus needed to be prepared for burial before the sixth day ended. Now, it doesn't mean that we shouldn't prepare before we're supposed to copy his example. But technically it means that Jesus had to be prepared for burial to the between his death and when he was resting in the tomb. Let me give you a list. Jesus had to be taken down from the cross. His body wrapped in linen. He had to the tomb. The stone had to be rolled at the entrance of the tomb, rolled away or rolled in place. His body then had to be placed in the tomb. And those who were there present watching, they had to rush home because the Sabbath was about to begin. And when the Sabbath began, Jesus was resting in the tomb
from his word.

of redemption as he has had rested at the beginning from his works of creation. Amazing. Now let's talk about the rest of the followers of Jesus. Just before the sun set, having been prepared for burial, Jesus was resting in the tomb from his Father's work of redemption. His followers didn't do any of the work to redeem themselves. Jesus did it all. Those who were at home did not rest from their work, but rather entered into and participated in his rest, although they did not understand really what was going on. Now, turn with me to the Gospel of Luke, chapter 23, and we're going to read verses 54 through 56. Once again, Luke chapter 23, verses 54 through 56. And let's see what the followers of Jesus did. It says there, that day was the what? Why is it called the preparation? Well, because they were supposed to prepare. But also, they had to prepare Jesus for burial. That day was the preparation, and the Sabbath drew near. And the women who had come with him from Galilee followed after. And they observed the tomb and how his body was laid. Then they returned and prepared spices and fragrant oils. And they what? They rested on the Sabbath according to the commandment. Was Jesus the only one who rested? Or did his followers rest? What day did they rest? On the Sabbath. What was their rest like? A restless rest. They could not even sleep because their beloved master, whom they had spent quality time with, had died and he was in the tomb. We can catch a glimpse of their bitterness and their sadness by the way in which the women cried as Jesus was on the Via Dolorosa to the place of his crucifixion. They were crying. We can catch how they felt by the reaction of Mary when she met him on resurrection morning, didn't recognize him. She was crying. They've taken away my master. It's also reflected in the two followers of Jesus that are on the road to Emmaus. Deeply disappointed. They say, we thought he was the one who was going to redeem Israel. And a Protestant once told me, Sunday was a happy day because Jesus had resurrected. The Sabbath was a sad day, so we keep the happy day. We need to be careful about human constructs. There was no reason why that Sabbath day should have been a sad day. Jesus had told his followers repeatedly, I'm going to Jerusalem. The religious leaders are going to mistreat me. They're going to kill me, and I'm going to resurrect the third day. Amen. Notice an example, Matthew chapter 16, verse 21. This is 6 months before Jesus actually dies. It says, from that time, Jesus began to show to his disciples that he must go to Jerusalem and suffer many things from the elders and chief priests and scribes and be killed and be raised the third day. Now, what part of that don't you understand? If his followers had understood the meaning of what was happening, they would have rejoiced on the Sabbath as they participated in Christ's rest from his work. After all,
The master had finished his work of redemption on the sixth day and was now resting in the tomb on the seventh day, just as he did at creation. His followers would have realized that they were saved. And now they could claim the life of Christ. They could claim his death for sin. Redeemed, how I love to proclaim it, they could have sung if the hymn had already been written at that time. Do you know that all heaven was rejoicing? I already read a stage singing. When Jesus said it is finished, he said, hallelujah! Heaven understood. But the followers of Jesus did not. Did the time come when the disciples understood? Did they catch the meaning now of Jesus' rest in the tomb? Yes. Notice John 16, verse 20. Jesus had warned them that they were going to have a period of sadness, but their sadness would be turned into joy. John 16, verse 20 says, Jesus is speaking, most assuredly I say to you that you will weep and lament, but the world will rejoice, and you will be sorrowful, but your sorrow will be turned into joy. Did that happen? And so Jesus meets them in the upper room, and beginning at Moses and all the prophets, he declared to his disciples all the things that were written about him in the scriptures. And now a light bulb goes on in their head. They say, how could we miss it? How could we be so blind? I would have liked to have been at that Bible study to know which passages from the Old Testament Jesus quoted. Someday, maybe we can ask Jesus, could you please show us the video? Because God has everything recorded in heaven. Notice Desire of Ages, page 769, once again. Now Jesus rested from the work of redemption. And though there was grief among those who loved him on earth, yet there was joy in heaven. Glorious to the eyes of the heavenly beings was the promise of the future. Do you know that even God the Father was satisfied when Jesus said it is finished? We find in the youth instructor, June 21, 1900, these words, God bowed his head. When Jesus said it is finished, God bowed his head, satisfied. Now justice and mercy could blend. Mercy because he saves a sinner. Justice because someone else suffered the penalty. So God bowed his head, satisfied. Now justice and mercy could blend. Now he could be just and yet the justifier of all who should believe on Christ. He looked upon the victim expiring on the cross and said, the Father said what the Son said, it is finished. So Jesus said, it is finished, and the Father says, it's finished. The human race shall have another trial. And I like this part particularly. The redemption price was paid, and Satan fell like lightning from heaven. Oh, that's beautiful. He was cast out at the cross. Jesus says, now is the judgment of this world. Now the ruler of this world will be cast out. Jesus now represents planet Earth. He has taken away the rulership from the usurper. Ellen White understood all of this. She understood the connection between the Sabbath and creation and the Sabbath of redemption. By the way, where does Sunday fit in this? Where does Sunday fit? It's an intrusion. Notice what Ellen White wrote. This is manuscript 25, 1898. It's in an article that she wrote called The Man of Sorrows, which was typed February 24, 1898. She wrote this, the Father and the Son rested after their work of creation. So the Father even rested after their work of creation. And then she gives the biblical basis.
Thus the heavens and the earth were finished, and all the host of them. And on the seventh day God ended his work which he had made, and God blessed the seventh day and sanctified it, because that in it he had rested. She's quoting Genesis 2, verses 1 to 3. And then she continues, the death of Christ was designed to be at the very time in which it took place. It was in God's plan that the work which Christ had engaged to do should be completed on a Friday. Was it in God's plan that the work of Christ would be finished the sixth day on Friday? Absolutely. And she continues, and that on the Sabbath he should rest in the tomb, even as the Father and the Son had rested after completing their creative work. Wow. 2.5 years of primary education. No PhD. Now, I don't have anything against PhDs. But PhDs have to have humility and be willing to be taught. Amen. I was waiting for that one. So once again, thank you very much. It was in God's plan that the work which Christ had engaged to do should be completed on a Friday, and that on the Sabbath he should rest in the tomb, even, that is, in the same way as the Father and the Son had rested after completing their creative work. The hour of Christ's apparent defeat was the hour of his victory. The great plan devised before the foundation of the earth were laid was successfully carried out. But there's another way in which we need to approach this rest of Jesus in the tomb. We can approach from another perspective. The Old Testament contains many symbols that pointed forward to Jesus and his work. God intended that the Jews should understand the deep spiritual meaning of these symbols that God revealed in the Old Testament. He wanted Israel to discern that all of these symbols pointed forward to something that Christ was going to do. In the Old Testament, Jesus is spoken of as the ladder, symbolic ladder. He's spoken of as the rock. He's spoken of as the serpent that was raised in the wilderness. Israel was supposed to understand the meaning of these symbols by having divine enlightenment. And Jesus is also spoken of as the manna that came down from heaven. And so now we want to dwell for a few moments on the manna, because it has to do with the Sabbath. Even in the Old Testament, Israel should have understood that the manna was symbolic. Apart from the New Testament, where Paul, we're going to read in a few moments, 1 Corinthians chapter 10, where Paul says that, they ate spiritual food. Man shall not live by bread alone, but man lives by every word that proceeds out of the mouth of God. What did the manna represent? The Word. And who is the Word? Jesus is the Word. They should have understood that the manna was symbolic and that it represented the Word of God, who is Jesus Christ. The Apostle Paul also explained that the manna was spiritual food. It was symbolic. Yes, it was literal, but the literal had a symbolic significance. In 1 Corinthians chapter 10, verses 1 through 4, the Apostle Paul wrote, "Moreover, brethren, I do not want you to be unaware that all our fathers were under the cloud, all passed through the sea, all were baptized into Moses in the cloud and in the sea, all ate the same," what kind of food? Spiritual food. "And all ate the same spiritual drink," or they drank of that spiritual rock that followed them, and that rock was Christ. So what did the manna represent? It represented the Word, who is Jesus.
But it did not represent Jesus just in general terms. It represented something specific about Jesus. Jesus himself explained specifically what aspect of his the manna represented. John 6, verse 51. Isn't it magnificent to study Scripture from this perspective, relating the Old and New Testament? You know, the New Testament's the key that unlocks the Old Testament. Amen. And yet you have the Protestant world saying, we're New Testament Christians. You can't be a New Testament Christian without the Old Testament. Imagine if there was no Old Testament. And John the Baptist says, behold, the Lamb of God who takes away the sin of the world. People are looking at Jesus. He's not a lamb. He's a man. But they would understand that the lamb was symbolic of a person. Notice John 6, verse 51. Jesus says, I am the living bread which came down from heaven. If anyone eats of this bread, he will live forever. And the bread that I shall give, now it comes what the manna specifically represents. And the bread that I shall give is what? My flesh. What did the manna represent? It represented the flesh of Jesus specifically. That's important. So once again, the bread that I shall give is my flesh, which I shall give for the life of the world. So if we want to understand the manna, probably it would be a good idea to go back to the passage that first speaks about the manna. Hello? You can't understand where Jesus says, I am the manna that came from heaven, because he's the Word, and not go back to the manna episode in the Old Testament. So you have to go back to Exodus chapter 16. And you know what happened in Exodus chapter 16. People were supposed to go gather manna. How many days of the week? 6 days they were to gather manna. But on the sixth day, they were supposed to gather what? Twice as much. By the way, do you know that they had to, if you go to the book of Numbers, it says that they had to prepare the manna on Friday. They had to prepare the manna. Just like Jesus was going to be prepared for burial. So if they picked up manna on Wednesday, say for Thursday, two things happened. Exodus 16, 19 and 20. And Moses said, let no one leave any of it till morning. This is not Friday for Sabbath, this is weekdays. Notwithstanding, they did not heed Moses, but some of them left part of it until morning. And what happened? And it bred worms and stank. What is it that breeds worms and stinks? A decomposing body, decomposing flesh. And what does the manna represent? The flesh of Jesus. And the manna represents Jesus. But what happened if they picked up the manna on Friday and they saved it for the Sabbath? It was just as fresh on Sabbath as it had been on Friday. Are you starting to catch an interesting picture here? Let's read Exodus 16, 23 and 24. Exodus 16, 23 and 24. Then he said to them, this is what the Lord has said. Tomorrow is a Sabbath rest, a holy Sabbath to the Jews. No. A holy Sabbath to whom? To the Lord. Bake what you will bake today, and boil what you will boil, and lay up for yourselves all that remains to be kept until the morning. So they laid it up till morning, as Moses commanded. And what happened? And it did not stink, nor were there any worms in it.
This is a messianic prophecy. It's pointing to something that would happen with the flesh of the Messiah. Now, we need to study in connection with this another messianic prophecy. Go with me to Psalm 16, verses 8 through 10. By the way, you know something? Ellen White says that once the Jews understand how all of these symbols point to Christ, the veil is taken away. Paul also said that in 2 Corinthians chapter 3. He says, when they turn to the Lord, the veil would be removed. The Jews don't even understand who's their Messiah. Who's going to tell them? Ellen White speaks of a great work for the Jews in the period of the loud cry. Notice Psalm 16, 8 through 10. Here, Jesus is speaking to his Father about something that's going to happen in the future to him. It says in verse 8, he's speaking to the Father, I have set the Lord always before me. Because he is at my right hand, I shall not be moved. Therefore, my heart is glad, and my glory rejoices. My what? My flesh also will rest in hope. Whose flesh was going to rest in hope? The flesh of Christ. Why was his flesh going to rest in hope? Let's continue reading. And by the way, I'm going to read from the New International Version. I know that some people say King James only. If it was good enough for Christ, it's good enough for me. But when it comes to the state of the dead, the NIV is much better than the King James Version. Now I went on the record, and some of you are not going to love me anymore. I'm going to read it as it appears in the NIV. You know, the King James Version says, you will not leave my soul in hell. That presents serious problems. Because it's also the soul of Jesus went to hell. But the NIV recognizes that the soul is the person. Adam became a living soul, a person. So the NIV translates, for you will not leave me in the grave, nor will you allow your Holy One to see corruption, because corruption happens in the grave. And then, notice that after this, then this person is going to sit next to the Father in heaven. Verse 11, you will show me the path of life. In your presence is fullness of joy. At your right hand are pleasures evermore. Was Jesus installed to the right of the Father on the day of Pentecost? When the hope of the resurrection was fulfilled? Yes. Now what happens when an ordinary person dies? The process of decomposition begins. Physicians say that the process of decomposition begins when a person dies. The blood doesn't flow anymore. And in the course of time, what happens to the corpse? It breeds worms and it stinks. But that did not happen with Jesus. His body was as fresh in the tomb on Sabbath as when he died on Friday. Are you with me? So when an ordinary person dies, the process of decomposition begins, which ultimately results in the corpse stinking and breeding worms. However, this did not happen with the flesh of Jesus because he was the manna. The manna did not corrupt on the seventh day. And in Psalm it says that his body, he would live in hope because his body would not see corruption. Now, does this apply to Jesus? Listen carefully. Psalm 16 is quoted by Peter on the day of Pentecost.
Peter applies Psalm 16, verses 8 through 11 to Jesus. Notice Acts chapter 2, 25 to 27. Acts chapter 2, verses 25 through 27. For David says concerning him. David wrote Psalm 16. Who did he write it about? Him, Jesus. For David says concerning him. Now he's going to quote Psalm 16. I have set the Lord always before me. Because he is at my right hand, I shall not be moved. Therefore my heart is glad and my glory rejoices. My flesh also will what? Rest in hope. Did the body of Jesus rest in the tomb? Yes, it did. Did it rest in hope? Did he have the assurance of the resurrection from the Father? Absolutely. My flesh also will rest in hope. For you, that is the Father, Jesus speaking to the Father, will not leave me in the grave, nor will you allow your Holy One to see corruption. You will show me the path of life. In your presence is fullness of joy. At your right hand are pleasures forevermore. It's saying here that Jesus is going to occupy his place at the right hand of God when his hope is fulfilled. Now, who does this apply to? The Apostle Peter explained in Acts 2, 29 to 33. Acts 2, 29 to 33. Men and brethren, let me speak freely to you of the patriarch David, that he is both dead and buried, and his tomb is with us to this day. This psalm does not apply to David, because David is dead. Therefore, being a prophet, David was a prophet, and knowing that God has sworn with an oath to him that of the fruit of his body, according to the flesh, he would raise up the Christ to sit on his throne, he, that is David, foreseeing this, spoke concerning the resurrection of Christ, that he would not be left in the grave, nor would his flesh see corruption. This Jesus God has raised up, of which we are witnesses. And now he's going to talk about sitting at the right hand. Therefore, being exalted to the right hand of God, which is in the psalm, and having received from the Father the promise of the Holy Spirit, he poured out this which you now see and hear. Amazing. When we study the Bible from a Christ-centered perspective. You know, my parents, praise the Lord, they were godly parents. They passed away. But my parents always told me that the purpose of the manna story was to teach us that we're supposed to keep the Sabbath. And that was good. But they never told me why. Because they hadn't seen this. Why? Because it is a commemoration of Christ's rest from his work of redemption. It doesn't simply say keep the Sabbath. Keep the Sabbath because it's the day that Jesus rested from his work of redemption in the tomb. So we keep the Sabbath because Jesus was the Creator. We keep the Sabbath because Jesus was the Redeemer. Now let's talk about a Sunday resurrection. As I mentioned, Jesus finished his Father's work at 3 o'clock in the afternoon on the sixth day of the week. Then came the preparation of his body for burial during a period of close to 3 hours. And just before sundown, Jesus was resting in the tomb from the work his Father gave him to do. Then he rested the entire Sabbath and resurrected on Sunday. The question is, why on Sunday? Listen now. Most Christians ask Adventists, if the Sabbath is so important, why did Jesus resurrect on Sunday and not on Sabbath? Most Catholics and Protestants hastily claim that it was because Jesus wanted Christians to understand that the Sabbath was replaced by Sunday as a new day for Christian worship.
In fact, a certain Seventh-day Adventist once told me, I wish that Jesus had resurrected on Sabbath to take away the argument from them. Let me explain in simple terms why Jesus resurrected on Sunday. Because he had to rest on Sabbath. Amen. The important day is the day before. If he had to rest in the grave on Sabbath, like he rested all day Sabbath at creation, what day would you expect him to resurrect? The next day. Question, where does Sunday fit in this scenario? Nowhere. It's an intrusion. The change was made by the traditions of men. And many church members in Protestantism, out of respect for their ministers, simply believe what their ministers say, because they don't understand what we are studying here. Nowhere in Scripture is there even a hint that Christians are required to celebrate Easter week. It is a custom or tradition invented by men. Where does the Bible refer to Ash Wednesday, Holy Thursday, Good Friday, Easter Sunday? Ellen White explained how the papacy introduced this practice and it was filtered into Protestantism. She wrote in Great Controversy 289 and 290, the very beginning of the great apostasy was in seeking to supplement the authority of God by that of the church. Rome, speaking about the papacy, Rome began by enjoining what God had not forbidden, and she ended up by forbidding what he had explicitly enjoined. Now listen carefully. Every single Hebrew feast that pointed to the closing scenes of Christ's life on earth were yearly celebrations. Was Passover a yearly celebration? Was unleavened bread a yearly celebration? Was first fruits a yearly celebration? They were yearly celebrations. Passover pointed to the death of Christ. Unleavened bread to his burial, no leaven because his body had no sin, therefore it did not corrupt. And first fruits, the resurrection. Then my question is, why do Protestants keep Sunday every week as a symbol of the resurrection, and they also keep it every year? Are you understanding me? Now, let's review quickly here the Sabbath and redemption. The Father took the initiative, sent Jesus Christ as his representative, as he did at creation. Thus, redemption is of the Father through the Son, just like at creation. The plan of salvation originated in the mind of the Father, but Jesus, the Word, was the associate who brought everything into existence and fashioned it. Jesus came down to finish the work that his Father gave him. Jesus did the Father's will in redemption, just as he did at creation. Jesus finished his Father's work of redemption on the sixth day of the week. And then Jesus ceased from doing his Father's work in the tomb on the seventh day, just like at creation. Although Adam and Eve did no work, they rested with Jesus on the seventh day, enjoying Christ's finished work. The benefits of creation were a gift to man, as well as the benefits of redemption. Man did not work at creation, neither in redemption, to finish the Father's work. So is what Jesus in creation and redemption. The Sabbath is by faith. Now Ellen White understood what we've studied tonight.
I read a quotation where she drew the parallel between creation and the rest of Jesus on the seventh day from creation, and redemption and the rest of Jesus from his work of redemption. So the Sabbath we keep to remember the Creator and to remember the Redeemer. But there's one more dimension to the Sabbath. And the little lady understood this. The Sabbath has a prophetic dimension. What happened at redemption, what happened at creation, is going to happen again. After Jesus does the Father's work of making a new heavens and a new earth. This is our next subject, which I'm introducing now. He is going to once again do what he did the 6 days of creation. And then after he finishes the sixth day, he's going to establish the seventh day as the commemoration of the creation of new heavens and new earth. And then, and I'll end with this, we will go from Sabbath to Sabbath to worship the Restorer. Where does Sunday fit in this scenario? Nowhere. This is what we need to help the Christian world understand. There are sincere people, loving people out there that don't understand any of this. It is our role as Seventh-day Adventists to let them know so that they can experience the beauty of rest, commemorating the Creator, rest, commemorating the and having the glorious hope after the millennium. Holy Sabbath.

marvelously by keeping the Sabbath. But it's not

but that you will empower us to preach it and to proclaim it. Father, for having been with us and guided our thoughts, we ask that you will continue instructing us, because we ask it in the precious and most holy name of Jesus. Amen.

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3: Practiced very strong hospitality, and when Lot saw these two dignified gentlemen coming into the city, and he knew the reputation of the city, he thought, you know, I better invite them home so they don't end up in the wrong place. And so he approached him right away and bowed and said, let me offer you a place. They had no hotels back then, and people would take in strangers all the time. That's what Paul says in Hebrews, entertaining strangers unaware, some have entertained angels. Mm-hmm. But no, he's not worshiping them.
4: Okay, very good. We've got Anne listening in Anchorage, Alaska. Anne, welcome to the program.
5: Yes, my question is, in Mark 5, where Jesus healed the paralytic man, I'm wondering who it says that God or that an angel stirred the pool occasionally and then everybody tried to rush in. I'm wondering, was that an angel of God or was that an angel of Satan? Because it seems to me God would offer more than just one person to be healed.
3: Right. Now, first you said Mark. I think you mean John chapter 5.
5: Oh, okay. Sorry.
3: Where the waters of Bethsaida are stirred. Yeah. That is actually a good question. You know, it's hard to picture that an angel of God is going to see all of these sick people laying around this pool, hoping the water will be bubbling or stirred, and whoever clambers in first over the other, all fighting against each other to get in the water first, is going to be healed. That'd be sort of a pathetic scene. I think it's built around a superstition, and you know, whether it was a natural phenomenon that water bubbled up every now and then. I've got a spring like that. If you keep watching this one spot, water just keeps bubbling up. Evil angels would stir it and make the most of it. But I don't think that God was doing that. Your thoughts?
4: Yeah, absolutely. I think there's been some archaeological evidence to support the idea that the Pool of Bethesda was actually built close to or over a spring. Mm-hmm. And it's quite possible that at certain times there was some sort of movement of the water as the spring would kind of, you know, bubble up. And people saw that, and maybe at some point in time somebody happened to be stepping down. And of course they were all looking for some kind of supernatural evidence. They're hoping for healing, and maybe somebody was. At least they thought they were healed somehow.
3: Can be the placebo effect.
4: Yeah, that's right. And the idea caught on. And so Everyone's waiting for the moving of the water.
3: Yeah, well, even today, you know, there are tens of thousands of people that make pilgrimages and go to Lourdes, these different Catholic shrines, hoping to be healed. And they say that some experience miracles. So is that Mary doing that? Or you got not only for the Catholic Church, there are people who make pilgrimages to Buddha statues and that say that they're going to be healed. So I think there's some counterfeit healings, and sometimes a person might be healed just because of their faith. Jesus said many times, your faith has made you whole. And maybe God honored their faith. Hard to say, but a good question.
4: All right, we got Shannon listening in Georgia. Shannon, welcome to the program.
6: Hi, thank you. I'm calling about Romans 3, verses 19 and 20. Could you please explain that?
3: All right, let us read that for our friends. Romans 3:19. Now we know that whatever the law says, it says to those who are under the law, that every mouth may be stopped and all the world may become guilty before God. Therefore, by the deeds of the law, no flesh will be justified in his sight, for by the law is the knowledge of sin. All right, would you like us to expound on that a little bit?
6: Yes.
3: Okay. Everybody has broken God's law. Sin is the transgression of the law. The Bible tells us in 1 John 4, sin is the breaking or transgression of God's law. All have sinned, Romans tells us, and fallen short of the glory of God. If we are saved by law keeping, then we're all doomed. It's not that keeping the law saves anybody. We're saved by grace. Now, when a person is saved by grace, do they continue to break the law? That's why Paul says in Romans, I think it's chapter 6, do I continue in sin that grace may abound? Do I continue breaking the law that grace may abound? He says, God forbid, how shall we who are dead to sin continue any longer therein? And then you'll also read in Romans chapter, I think it's chapter 2, 13, he said, it's not the hearers of the law that are just before God, but the doers of the law that will be justified. And he's talking about saved people who are keeping the law not to be saved, but because they love the Lord. That's why Jesus said, if you love me, keep my commandments. So is that making sense, Shannon?
6: Yes.
3: Okay. Praise the Lord. Now, you would enjoy that study guide that we're offering. And we also have a sermon book that's called Does God's Grace Blot Out the Law? And we'll send you a free copy of that or the one written in stone.
4: The number to call is 800-835-6747. That is our resource phone line. You can ask for the book. It's called Does God's Grace Blot Out the Law? You can also ask for our free offer for tonight. It's called Written in Stone. You can also dial #250 if you'd like to get a digital download. Dial #250, say Bible Answers Live, and then you can ask for the book by name, Does God's Grace Blot Out the Law? Thank you, Shannon. We've got George in Oregon. George, welcome to the program.
7: Thank you very much for taking my call. The question is, in Genesis 3:21, the Lord God made tunics. Who actually do you think killed the lamb? Was it being shown to Adam how to kill, or did the Lord kill the lamb?
3: Yeah, that's a great question, but my belief is that God established the sacrificial system. And when Adam saw and Eve, these innocent creatures that they were originally designed to name and care for, dying for their sin, it broke their hearts. I think Adam probably cried when he saw leaves dying because of his sin, this beautiful garden. So God established a sacrificial system. Now, Pastor Ross in Revelation says the lamb slain from the foundation of the world. And it says God so loved the world, he gave his son. So I think it makes sense that in the beginning, God is the one who established a sacrificial system.
4: That's
3: and
4: right.
3: Showed Adam.
4: I agree. I was just going to add a few more verses where Jesus speaks about his crucifixion. He says, nobody takes my life, but I lay it down of myself. I have power to lay it down and take it up again. So Christ is the one, God is the one who provides the sacrifice.
3: Right.
4: And of course, after the first lamb was sacrificed, then throughout the Jewish system, the high priest, their lamb would be brought and the priest would be there. The Israelite would lay his hand on the head of the goat, symbolizing the transfer of sins. He'd have to take the life of the goat because our sins took the life of Jesus, but Jesus willingly laid down his life.
3: Yeah. So I think Gary's also wondering, or George, I'm sorry, is also wondering, was it God who actually cut the lamb's throat, or did he tell Adam what he needed to do and Adam had to do it?
4: Mm-hmm. I think the first one, it says God made coats of skin. So you'd assume that God was the
3: God
4: one that...
3: God was in there, yeah.
4: And again, that ties in with the idea of Jesus laying down his life.
3: Yeah, absolutely. Well, listening friends, we are not done. We're going to take a brief break, and we hope that you'll come back. The best is yet to come for Bible Answers Live. 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
3: 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You know, we've been doing this so long, Pastor Roth, we got that number when 800 actually meant you didn't have to pay for the phone call. Of course, no one has to pay anymore.
4: That's
3: it's
4: right.
3: Been a long time.
4: Been going for quite
3: but
4: a while.
3: We could have any old number now. But you're welcome to call in with your Bible questions. My name is Doug Batchelor.
4: My name is John Ross, and we have a number of folks who are standing by with their Bible question. We're going to go to Ryan in New Mexico. Ryan, welcome to the program.
12: Hello, guys.
3: Hi.
12: My question is the Gregorian calendar that we all use today, is it not the beast power trying to change times and laws? Is it, you know, because, you know, we know who the beast is, do we not? And I see that the Pope and the Roman, you know, it's a Roman calendar.
3: Yeah, well, let me take a stab at that. Yeah, no, I think I understand. So the prophecy you quoted is from Daniel 7:25, speaking of the beast power. It says he will think to change times and laws. And, well, the Romans changing the calendar, that even predates Christ. It was during the time of Julius Caesar. They had the Julian calendar. And I think everyone knows that the reason we've got a month called July is because of Julius Caesar, and the reason we have a month called August is because of Octavian or Augustus Caesar. And the Roman months actually were very different. October was like octagon, ocho. That was supposed to be the eighth month. Well, it's the tenth month for us. December, deca, that's like a decade. That's supposed to be the 10th month. Well, it's the 12th month. So the Romans did a lot of things at November. Nueve, 9, is supposed to be the 9th month, but it's not. So the calendar got changed a lot by the Romans, and then it got changed again. The adjustment that was made by Pope Gregory, or during his time anyway, was actually a good adjustment. They were adjusting for not having the right amount of days in the month, and they added, you know, leap year and adjusted it ahead 10 days. So that was just modifying things for farming. But there are other ways where they tried to establish feasts that are not in the Bible and ignore the ones that are, the holy days and the Sabbath day. There's a big effort to change God's holy times and laws separate from the calendar.
4: Mm-hmm.
3: But and yeah, they did certainly mess with the calendar.
4: The calendars you mentioned, Pastor Doug, they never changed the days of the week.
3: Right.
4: I'm looking at it here. October the 15th, they changed it in 1582, and they had Thursday, October the 4th, followed by Friday, October the 15th. So they just added.

0: 19, Luke 17, and Luke 21. And it's also referenced in Revelation 15 and 16 when the seven last plagues fall out. It seems to come in two stages where you have what people might call the small time of trouble. During the small time of trouble, there's great persecution. You cannot buy or sell unless you cooperate with the beast. But during that time, God's people will still be spirit-filled, preaching. There'll be many converts during that time. We don't know how long that is. But finally, they're going to have a death decree. And when they bring out this death decree, right then or close to that time, we're going to see the seven last plagues fall. Probation will be closed. That's called the great time of trouble. So when you've got the oceans and the springs turning to blood and men are scorched with great heat and they got noisome sores and you just look at the seven plagues and it's going to be pretty intense. That is the great, great time of trouble, such as there never has been since there was a nation.
1: And that's Daniel chapter 12, verse 1.
0: Yep.
1: So what you're saying, Pastor Doug, is that the time of trouble and tribulation are just two words, but they can refer to the same thing.
0: Yeah. Well, every Christian goes through some tribulation. Paul says it is through many tribulations we enter the kingdom of God. So everyone goes through different kinds of tribulations, but the historic great time of trouble, that's still ahead of us.
1: Okay, very good. Next caller that we have is Daniel in Michigan. Daniel, welcome to Bible Answers Live.
2: Yes, hi. Thank you for taking my call. Someone already asked this question, but I'll ask it anyways.
0: Okay.
2: So how can you know if you have been saved or born again? I know Jesus says you cannot enter the kingdom unless you're born again. And I've been kind of confused about this lately. I always thought that if you're willfully giving in to sin, you know it's wrong, but you've given anyways. That's an indication that you're not born again. Because 1 John 3:9 says, everyone who has been born of God does not practice sin. And sometimes I fall into that category for, I don't know, a few days, a few weeks, and I'm thinking, am I born again? I'm not sure. And then I asked a friend this, and he said, well, you can only lose your salvation if you grieve away the Spirit. So I'm like, so you can, like, practice sin for 10, 20, 30 years and still be saved? He's like, well, yeah, as long as you haven't grieved away the Spirit. And I'm like, I don't know if that's right. So, like, what do you think?
0: That's, yeah, good question. You articulated very well a question many people ask. Well, first of all, how do you know you're born again? Who has your heart? Who do you like to talk about? You can tell when a person loves football because they're always talking about football or airplanes, whatever's in their heart. Jesus said, out of the abundance of the heart, the mouth speaks. And when you receive Christ in your heart and you love him and he's given you a new life, you're going to want to tell other people. You're not going to want to do things that offend him. That doesn't mean it will never happen. But that should be the exception and not the rule. So people that are living a life of sin, they may have been born again once, but they stepped away from it and they need to be reconverted. I did a sermon, Pastor Ross, and it's titled, Do You Need to Be Perfect to Be Saved?
1: Mm.
0: And I address this, that, you know, what's the difference between falling, you know, you slip up, you sin, and living a life of sin, and how perfect do we need to be saved? So you might want to look at that just on YouTube, type in Doug Batchelor, and it'll pop up.
1: You know, the Apostle Paul says, speaking of this, I die daily, so this conversion, this being born again, isn't just a one-time thing, mm-hmm. and then we go on sort of just, you know, living in a cloud. No, Paul says, I die daily. In other words, every day we need to surrender to self.
0: Yep.
1: Every day we need to ask the Lord for the Holy Spirit to give us victory and to sustain us and help us overcome. So it's a day-by-day experience. And as long as we are trusting in the Lord, we are seeking his strength and his guidance, we can have assurance that God is going to be with us and he's going to finish the work that he's begun, mm-hmm. so we can take heart.
0: Amen.
1: Thank you, Daniel. We've got Alfred listening in Canada. Alfred, welcome to the program.
3: Yes, thank you for taking my call.
0: Yes, sir.
3: I was wondering, why is Jesus called the Son of David? I mean, between David and Jesus, there's about 1,000-year span in between there. So why was he called the Son of David?
0: Yeah, great question. There's a prophet named Nathan, and Pastor, I think you find it in 1 Chronicles 17. And Nathan the prophet comes to David, and he tells David that your son that will come after you, he will build me a house that will last forever. And it's a prophecy. It's called a messianic prophecy that God says,

0: Not only would the Messiah come through the seed of Abraham and Isaac and Jacob and Judah, but then God narrows the focus. He says, and the Messiah would come through the line of David. And you can read one of the first things it says in the New Testament. It gives the genealogy of Jesus, and it traces it back to David. So when every Jew believed that when the Messiah came, it would be from the line of David. And that's why they often called him the Son of David. It was sort of another title for the Messiah.
1: All right, very good. Yes, and you've also read about that in 1 Kings chapter 5, where it talks about Solomon, who built the house. So that's sort of what you call a dual prophecy. Yep. You have the literal son of David, Solomon, who built the literal temple. But of course, it's in a broader sense, speaking about Christ, and the temple that he was to build was the church. Mm-hmm. So there's some parallels there. All right, thank you, Alfred. We've got Tad listening in North Carolina. Tad, welcome to the program.
2: Thank you for taking my call. It's my first time calling, so bear with me.
0: Thank you.
2: The question I have is about the millennium, 1,000 years.
0: Yes.
2: And I know that, you know, in 1 Thessalonians 4:16-17, that the righteous will be caught up to meet the Lord in the air. And I believe that's the beginning of the 1,000 years. Mm-hmm. But then you go to Revelation chapter 20. I've been taught to believe that, you know, that the earth is desolate for 1,000 years. There's no one living except for the devil and his angels during that 1,000 years on this planet. But in Revelation chapter 20, it seems to allude, let's see, it says here in verse 2 of chapter 20, it says, he laid hold of that the dragon, that serpent of old, who is the devil and Satan, and bound him for 1,000 years and cast him into the bottomless pit and shut him up and set a seal on him, so that he should deceive the nations no more till 1,000 years were finished. But after these things, he must be released for a little while. And then there's an interlude there about those who were beheaded. And then it says, verse 5, but the rest of the dead did not live again until 1,000 years were finished. This is the first resurrection. And it says, and he's loosed for a little season after the 1,000 years to go out and deceive the nations that are in the four corners of the earth. So it sounds like that these nations are still in existence during the 1,000 years on earth.
0: Okay, let's talk about that. So to specifically answer the question you're asking, when the New Jerusalem comes down, well, first of all, let's do it sequentially. So when Jesus comes, the righteous go up, the righteous in Christ are resurrected, the dead in Christ rise, all the good go up when Jesus comes. Are we together?
2: How I read it, too.
0: Okay. Then it says, we live and reign with Christ for 1,000 years in Revelation. Then you read, it says in chapter 21, the New Jerusalem comes down. That means it's somewhere else now. It comes down from heaven to earth. When Christ comes back, the Bible says in Revelation 20, there's two resurrections. You got the resurrection of the just and the resurrection of the unjust. Christ said, the hour is coming in which all that are in the graves will hear his voice. They that have done good, the resurrection of life. They that have done evil, the resurrection of damnation. That's the second resurrection. That's why it says, blessed and holy is he that has part in the first resurrection. You don't want to be in the second resurrection. So the second resurrection takes place at the end of the 1,000 years. This looses Satan from his prison. He now has this vast army. They call them Gog and Magog. They were the enemies of God's people in the Old Testament, that he can attempt to manipulate to attack the city of God. So that explains why there are nations alive, as they've been, it's the wicked of all ages have been raised. So far, does that make sense? Even if you don't agree, does the logic make sense?
2: Yeah, that does. I mean, it does allude, it seems to sound like, you know, because I've not been raised to believe that there's any nations alive on the earth, but I've ran into people, it's becoming more and more of a prevalent idea.
0: Oh, yeah. Well, keep in mind, I haven't touched the surface yet. I wish I had an hour. By the way, I've got a presentation on this on 1,000 Years of Peace that you can watch online. But you read in Jeremiah chapter 4, verse 23, it says, all the cities of the earth are broken down, and there is no man, and this is from the coming of the Lord. by his presence and fierce anger. You can read in Isaiah where it says, I will make the earth utterly empty. And then Jeremiah says, the slain of the Lord will cover the earth from one end to another. There is nobody to mourn or bury them. Now, those who believe that the righteous are always alive or someone's alive, righteous or wicked on earth, they can't explain these scriptures that say the earth is vacated during the 1,000 years. So I think there's a lot of scripture to support that we are caught up, we meet the Lord in the air, all the righteous are gone during the millennium. At the end, he comes back, the wicked are judged, he creates a new heaven and a new earth. Now, we have that study guide, Pastor Ross.
1: We do. It's called 1,000 Years of Peace, and it goes into great detail, gives you all of the Bible verses, makes it very clear. So we'll be happy to send this to anyone who calls and asks. The number is 800-835-6747. You can ask for the study guide. It's called 1,000 Years of Peace. You can also dial #250 on your smartphone and say Bible Answers Live and then ask 1,000 Years of Peace and we'll be able to send you a digital download of the lesson. So either way, you can get that. Thank you, Tad. Great question. We've got Henry in New York. Henry, welcome to Bible Answers Live.
3: During crisis time, what language did the Romans speak?
0: All right, during the time of Jesus, what language did the Romans speak? They spoke Latin and Greek. They spoke Latin as their native language, but many of the Roman soldiers not only came from Rome, but they would also annex soldiers from different parts of the empire. And Greek was sort of the language, like English is the international language for business. Greek, because of Alexander the Great's broad conquest, was sort of the language of learning, writing, and business. So everyone spoke some Greek. That's why above the head of Jesus, when they posted why he was dying, they had to post that in three languages, Hebrew for the locals, Greek, and Latin.
1: Okay, very good. Next caller that we have is Jay in California. Jay, welcome to the program.
4: Thank you, Pastor, for taking my call. The text, Leviticus 7:26-27, and I also failed to mention, I guess, Leviticus 17:13-14. I would like to know if those texts are still relevant for today. The Bible gives the clean meat to eat as far as what Christians or his people follow. However, I very rarely hear anyone speak about not eating the blood, even though God does give us the clean meat, there is to be no blood in the meat if we eat it, because I understand that even if it's kosher meat, there's a little bit of blood in the kosher, and then the taste is no longer in the flesh meat. So I just wonder if those texts are still relevant.
0: Hey, first of all, let me read it for our friends that are listening, and I'll actually go back to, let me see, that's Leviticus 7:26. Moreover, you shall not eat any blood in any of your dwellings, whether bird or beast. Whoever eats any blood, that person will be cut off from his people. Not only do you find this in Leviticus, it mentions this also in the New Testament. If you go to, so people say, oh, that was an Old Testament law. Oh, no, it wasn't. You can read in Acts chapter 15, it says, you write to the Gentiles. These are non-Jews who are turning to God, that we write to them to abstain from things polluted by idols, from sexual immorality, from things strangled and blood. The reason they said things strangled is because, especially with fowl, they'd sometimes strangle it and then they'd butcher it and eat it without draining the blood, whereas the Jews would cut the throat and drain the blood out. Now, if a person is eating clean meat and it's been killed in a kosher way where the blood is drained out, well, that was permissible. I'm sure there's still microscopic parts of the blood left, but you know that the Jews they just understood you're supposed to drain out all you can. It is a new and an Old Testament law, and now we know that blood can transfer disease from one animal to another. It doesn't have to be the same species. That's why you got mad cow disease, and later they had mad pig disease. And COVID, they believe, was originally incubated in an animal, whether it was a bat or a pangolin, they don't know. But disease does transfer from animal to animal. That's why God said, don't be eating the blood of animals. By the way, that goes back to Genesis. And we talked about blood, too, and God speaking to Noah. So, yes, Christians shouldn't eat blood. I remember when I worked with the Navajo Indians, they used to make blood sausage. I thought, oh, that gave me the creeps. All right, what's next?
1: We've got Hector listening in Florida. Hector, welcome to the program.
5: Thank you. Good evening, pastors. Did the falling of Lucifer take place before or after man was created? If that's so, if this fall after man was created, how come God allowed him to turn the man on earth?
0: All right, well, I think that Lucifer fell before man was created. And, you know, in part of the reason God made this new world and told the creatures to be fruitful and multiply is to help replace the vacuum of one-third of the angels that had been evicted from heaven. So I'm pretty sure that we don't know all the timing of everything that happened, but pretty sure that Lucifer fell and the rebellion happened in heaven before our world was made. What do you think, Pastor Ross?
1: Yeah, absolutely. I mean, if you read the context just in Genesis chapter 12, it talks about this war in heaven, and then the devil, the Lucifer, the dragon, is cast out of heaven, and then it says he's cast down at the cross. So, yeah, it appears that that appeared sometime. But I think Hector's also asking then, if Lucifer fell before the creation of the world, why did God allow him to come tempt Adam and Eve?
0: Well, I think God allowed Lucifer, he gave him enough leash to share his perspective. See, the reason that these angels followed Lucifer is Lucifer was allowed to tell the angels he would be a better God than God. He basically was saying that God is not fair, he's arbitrary, his laws are unreasonable, but if I was in charge, we'd have great freedom and happiness. And so God does not force his creatures. He allowed the angels the ones he chose, one-third of them, followed Lucifer, and he allowed the unfallen worlds to be at least tempted with the same opportunity to doubt God and listen to Lucifer. That's what Adam and Eve did. God said, don't eat it. Lucifer said, you'll be like God if you eat it, which is what he wanted. And so, that's the reason he did it.
1: Okay, very good. We got Carmen listening in New York. Carmen, welcome to the program.
6: Good evening, pastors. My question is on Revelation 14, 6 and 7, but more 7. Where it says the hour of his judgment has come. Mm-hmm. My question is, are we being judged at this moment?
0: Pastor Ross?
1: Yeah, I mean, well, first of all, this is God's last warning message to go to the world. I mean, immediately following the proclamation of the three angels' messages in verse 14, it talks about the second coming of Christ. And part of this threefold message is the hour of his judgment has come. And, of course, that's the fulfillment of a prophecy finding Daniel chapter 8, verse 14, where it talks about the cleansing of the sanctuary. So there's different parts to this judgment. It is a judgment meaning that truth is being revealed in the world, and people are making decisions for that truth. And based upon their decision, well, they're going to be judged. Either in favor at the end, they receive the seal of God, or they reject the truth and they receive the mark of the beast. Is this judgment happening now? I believe so, in heaven. People are making up their mind. That doesn't mean that there's a certain time when your name shows up in the books of heaven, and it could be tomorrow at 3 o'clock in the afternoon, and suddenly you saved or lost based upon where you're at there. I think God looks at our life as a whole and looks at the decisions we are making. But everybody is making a decision. We are settling into the truth. And it's the little decisions that we make every day that determines what our eternal destiny is. Once that judgment is finished, Jesus says, he that is holy, let him be holy still. He that is filthy, let him be filthy still. Probation closes, 7 last plagues, and then Jesus comes.
0: Absolutely.
1: You know, we have a study guide called Angel Messages from Space. And it talks about the three angels' messages. We'll be happy to send it to anyone who calls and asks. That's 800-835-6747, or you can dial #250.
0: And the lesson on God sets a date for the judgment.
1: That's right.
0: Also dials right in on this.
1: All right, maybe time for one more. We've got Cammy listening in Washington. Cammy, welcome to Bible Answers Live.
7: I can't believe you got me in. I was so happy to hear that.
0: Sorry, I wish we had more time.
7: I set my alarm for this program so I don't miss. I'm addicted to it.
0: Oh, good. We hope it's habit forming.
7: Thank you for taking my question. Now, this is a question I've had for a long time. I've been wanting to call you guys. I finally did it and got through. Did when Cain killed Abel and left and took a sister, so they really lost 3 kids that day. Did Adam and Eve go visit him and let them know, we forgive you, we love you, we want to stay connected, the way God did with Adam and Eve and the way we should with our kids?
0: Yeah, it's hard to imagine that there was no communication, because Well, there's not that many people in the world. And you do read when you get to Genesis chapter 6, God made the descendants of Seth and Adam and Eve, saw the daughters of men, they were the daughters of Cain, and they took them wives. You know, I think they probably interacted some, they had to, or that wouldn't have happened, just like Samson interacted with the Philistines. I think Adam and Eve were still in communication. Hopefully they communicated that Cain could be forgiven if he would repent and and turn to God. There's no record of that communication or his repentance. We're hopeful that they at least reconciled in their human relations.
1: You know, it's also interesting that it mentions that Cain moved out. He took his wife and they left. He went to a different place. So it almost, he wasn't kicked out.
0: No.
1: It was his choice to separate himself from his parents.
0: That's right. And listening friends, we're going to sign off here. We do this in a couple of stages, and we just share every week so people will understand that we have satellite stations carrying the program and land-based, and they have two different clocks. So we're going to say God bless, good night to those listening on satellite. For the rest of you, don't go anywhere. Pastor Ross and I will be back in just a moment to do rapid-fire internet questions that have come in.
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1: Hello, friends, and welcome back. We're going to take your email questions. If you'd like to send us an email Bible question, the email address is balquestions@amazingfacts.org. Pastor Doug, we have Corral asking, what is the Bible's perspective on the death penalty?
0: Well, you know, God doesn't want anyone to perish, but there is a penalty for death or for murder, and it was the death penalty. And, you know, God says, eye for eye, tooth for tooth, life for life. If someone killed a person deliberately, as the Bible says, with a high hand, the penalty was execution. And so states and countries that support capital punishment for the highest crimes, that is biblical.
1: Okay. Sandra is asking, I heard that there will be animal sacrifices in the millennial reign throughout and for all eternity. Is this biblical?
0: No, I think they're listening to someone who believes that the temple is going to be reinstituted during the millennial reign and there's going to be sacrificing lambs, and I think they misunderstand some scriptures. God's temple in those passages is speaking of his church, and we're going to be in heaven because of the lamb, the blood of Jesus that you see in Revelation, but that's symbolic. There's no death. You read in Revelation 21, when we get to heaven, no more pain, sorrow, or death, and that would include animals of death. Nothing's going to die.
1: Okay, we have Nisa who's asking, should a Christian serve in jury duty, knowing that their decision can affect a person's life and freedom?
0: Well, there's nothing immoral with a juror being involved in investigating justice in their community. So, I've got a friend that was on called to be on jury duty, and it was involved in with a murder, and unfortunately, he had to be exposed to some awful testimony. But there's no sin in that, and it's considered part of your being in a community. Part of the Mosaic Law said that there were often trials where the elders would listen to the evidence, and they served as the jury, and they'd make a joint decision. Even in the time of Christ, they had even though it was a kangaroo court, they had the Sanhedrin, they had a jury. So there's no biblical moral problem with jury duty. I usually have to try and get out of it because as a pastor, you can't get locked up for weeks on a trial and you can't minister to people. Hey, thank you, listening friends. That's all the time we have for tonight. You can still send us your internet or email questions at amazingfacts.org. God bless. We'll study again together next week.
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Hello, friends, and welcome to Behold the Lamb Presents. I'm Chris Shelton, your host, and as always, we're thankful that you have chosen to tune in today. Today's message is entitled, Is the Blood on the Doorpost, with Pastor Kenny Shelton. We find this story in the book of Exodus, and it is most certainly worth our time in the study of its significance, literally as well as figuratively. The directions that Moses gave concerning the Passover feast are just absolutely full of applications for Christians throughout all ages of history. As we open today's story, I found an article that was written in the Review and Herald on May 21st, back in 1895. And in this article, a legend is quoted here concerning a Hebrew family on the night of the Passover. I just want to share it with you. It reads, "The legend goes that the eldest daughter was sick, but that she was acquainted with the fact that a lamb was to be chosen every family, and that its blood was to be sprinkled upon the lintel and the side post of the door, so that the Lord might behold the mark of the blood and not suffer the destroyer to enter in to smite the firstborn." With what anxiety she saw the evening approach when the destroying angel was to pass by, she became very restless. She called her father to her side and asked, Have you marked the doorpost with the blood? He answered, "Oh, yes, I have given directions in regard to the matter. Do not be troubled. The destroying angel will not enter into here." The night came on, and again the child called her father, still asking, "Are you sure that the doorpost is marked with the blood?" Again and again the father assured her that she need have no fear, that a command which involved such a consequences would not be neglected by his trustworthy servants. As midnight approached, her pleading voice was heard saying, "Father, Father, I'm not sure. Take me in your arms and let me see the mark for myself so that I can rest." The father conceded to the wishes of the child. He took her in his arms and he carried her to the door. But there was no blood mark upon the lintel or the post. He trembled with horror as he realized that his home might become a house of mourning. With his own hands, he seized the hyssop bough and he sprinkled the blood. He put it across the doorpost and he showed the sick child that the mark was there. Right away in this story, in this depiction, the vital importance of our spiritual connection, our spiritual work, cannot be accomplished or trusted to someone else. If we choose to do that, the end thereof would certainly be eternal death. No doubt that Pastor Kenny has been inspired by the recollection of the Hebrews marking the doorpost to bring us even more spiritual applications today. But before we join him, let's visit the 3ABN studios and listen to Sandra Interman with a couple of her friends as they present the song entitled Faithful Men.

0: Thank you and welcome once again to Behold the Lamb Ministries. We won't take a whole lot of time and just, we're glad you joined us. We're going to spend some thoughtful time today because we're going to be looking at a subject, is the blood on the doorpost. And to me, that's such an important subject. It's an important thing that we even today make sure that the blood of Jesus is applied on our own homes, our own doorposts. Because I tell you right now, the destroyer is wanting to come in. He's wanting to divide and separate family. He'll do it any way which he can through sickness and disasters going on in the land today. Just don't let him. I've often wondered about this. You know, why on the doorpost above? Why the side panels, all that? It's so the enemy has no way to get in. And it's through the door, if it's cracked open just a little bit, I guarantee you that enemy will do his best to get in. So we're going to look at that today. Right now, we're going to pray right now. Again, we thank you for your love, your prayers, and your support. You don't realize how important it is for the support to get the message going into the world. We always say the gospel is free, but it costs to go, as you well know. And yet, I tell you, when you present the truth as it is in Jesus Christ, there's opposition even among your own, sad to say. But we need to go ahead by the grace of God and present it the way that it is. It's not to belong to a church where the temperature is just medium and lukewarm. Either hot or cold, Jesus says, and so we want to be hot for Jesus. Let's pray, shall we, together. Loving Father in heaven, thank you for your love. Thank you for the promise that you will take the words that man utters today. You will take it with the Holy Spirit, the power of the living God, and make it real and make it powerful in the minds and the hearts of every one of your children today. May we see Jesus in a very special way today. May we see there's no other way other than the way of Jesus. And we thank you in his name. Amen.
1: Amen.
0: You have your Bible. You'll want to turn with me to Exodus chapter 12, verse 7. Couple of verses there. The book of Exodus. We're going to go back to the beginning. We like to go. You want to find out truth? We go back to the beginning, don't we? See how God set it up. However God set it up, that's exactly the way he meant for it to be. Exodus chapter 12. We're going to read verses 7 and then I think 26 and 27. And just so it makes a little bit of sense, and we hope as we go along, it'll make more sense as we go along. And Exodus chapter 12, verse 7, the Bible says, "And they shall take of the blood and strike it on what? Two sides, the post, and on the upper door post of the houses, wherein they shall eat it." And notice verse 26 and 27. You'll say, why all this stuff? Notice how it says here in verse 26 and 27, chapter 12, same one. "And it shall come to pass, children shall say unto you, what mean ye by this service?" So if your children are saying, what do you mean by this service? If some of us older ones say, what do you mean by this service? We pray that we'll be able to find out as we study the Word of God together. "That ye shall say, it is the sacrifice of" what? "Of the Lord's Passover, who passed over the houses of the children of Israel in Egypt, when he smote the Egyptians and delivered our houses. And the people bowed the head and they worshiped." Today we bow our head and we worship to the King of Kings and the Lord of Lords, because he is worthy, right, to be praised. Now, we'll begin. Don't let this be confusing to you, because we realize if we look back in the Word of God, we see several times that there was death decree on the young, right? The babies, the young people. So sometimes we get them a little confused and go over. So just think along with me as we begin this Passover story. It actually begins, notice this, as Pharaoh starts to worry about something. He starts to worry that the Jews, or Israel, was going to have more people in the area than he had. So he was worried about a takeover. So he said, well, I've got to do something with that. So naturally, he put them into slavery, into bondage. And then he passed a law that all the Hebrew males should be, born would be killed. And so now think about that. There was one baby at this time named Moses. And so we know about Moses, wasn't he? Okay, let's go back and think about Moses. Yeah, Moses was saved, and he was adopted by Pharaoh's daughter. We know that. And when Moses grows up, so we're giving you a kind of synopsis, go right on down. Moses grew up. He was chosen by God to command to the Pharaoh, "Let my people go." You know, and then Pharaoh, he comes up, "Who's your God that I should let the people go?" You know, sometimes people are challenging, "Who's God that I want to do what I want to do? I'm my own boss. You just think you are." He'll show you in the end results who's boss. We have to learn that lesson. Pharaoh finally ended up learning the lesson. But Pharaoh said, "No, I'm not going to do it." So God sets out then to convince Pharaoh to let the people go. Now remember, why did God say, "Let my people go"? What was the reason? Just so they could be free? He said, so that they can worship me. God wants us to be free to worship him. And so God said, I'm going to free my people. Pharaoh says, no, you're not. We'll see what happens. And notice, they were hit by 10 plagues. Kind of interesting. And during the 10th plague, God passes through the land of Egypt, as we now know, and he kills the firstborn of man and beast. Interesting. Think about what went on at that time, man and beast. Remember, every household of the Egyptian household, there was mourning and crying and death. What a time that must have been. The Jews had been told to mark the doors with the blood of the lamb. They'd sacrificed. God told them, take that lamb, you know, sacrifice that lamb. It was a Passover offering. How interesting it is that that blood be applied. Applied to your heart and to your mind and to your life, to your home. And when that destroying angel came by, it would pass that home. It sounds like to me you have faith and you have works. And that, right, goes along hand in hand. He said, what? You kill the lamb, right? And we'll look at a little bit more about the specifics of that. And then you apply, you put it over the door, you put it on the side post of the doors of that home. And when the destroying angel comes by, he'll see that blood, representing certainly the blood of Jesus, right? The Passover lamb. And he would pass by. Amen. If the blood was not applied, there would be death in that house of the firstborn. Boy, how interesting it is. Please keep this in mind. We realize that you can read these things, the directions that Moses gave. God gave Moses the directions. And then Moses passed them on to the people. And concerning these feasts that we're looking at, the Passover is full of significance for us today who are living right in the hour that we're living in. We can learn from this. I tell you every time I look at these things that happen as examples that we can learn for, that, you know, not from, and not just say, well, that's way back then, it's never going to happen. We need to pay attention to these things and learn from these things, these applications. And notice, it goes to parents and it goes to children in a specific way in the age that we're living in. Notice this. It's very, very important. The Passover typified Christ's death, we understand. We understand that. And the Desire of Ages 51 says, the dedication of the firstborn had its origin, had its beginning, notice, in the earliest times. God had promised, notice this, to give the firstborn of heaven to save the sinner. Aren't you glad? Firstborn, to save the sinner. But this gift was to be acknowledged in every household by the consecration of the firstborn son. There was really some significance about the firstborn, wasn't it? Firstborn son. And the part that he would play on there, he was to be devoted to the priesthood. Man, if he was a firstborn son, he'd be devoted to the priesthood. And he was a representative of Jesus Christ to mankind. Well, what a heavy responsibility. What if he didn't want to? You know, what is it? Would it possibly be the way that the parents would bring them up, that instill that desire in them that they wanted to serve Jesus Christ, that they wanted to be his representative, I'm sure. You know, the Passover, as we look at it, is a memorial of the Lord's wonderful deliverance, naturally, of his people, right? Which, from the Egyptian bondage that they were in. But it also represented something else we know. That is going to be the greater deliverance is when Jesus shall come and set us free and get us out of the bondage of this world. That's what it was. Remember, so there's two aspects of it. Not only deliverance of, you know, from the Egyptian freedom, but also for us, the coming of Jesus Christ. Remember, the blood did what? The blood saved. The blood saved the firstborn. I tell you today, the blood will save you, and the blood will save me. But if it's not accepted, if it's not applied today, you know, the death angel, as it were, will pass over. And there will be a death. And we're not talking about just in this life. We're talking about certainly for eternity. We know that blood of Christ has power to save the world. But do we realize today it has power to save you and me? That's the blood. Now, we talk about all we want. We can quote all we want of Scripture about it. But really, is it applied? How do we know? You know, do we really believe that it is? God wanted to see, he wanted the children of Israel to see that there was deliverance. Notice this, more than just getting out of the bondage of, you know, the Egypt and the Egyptians, but it was a freedom from sin. This is the whole issue. The blood then cleanses us, right? From sin. We need that blood today. That's the promise of a deliverer from sin. Praise God for that. And when we see that blood that's applied, we can think about, you know, you confess our sins, he's what? Faithful and just to do what? Forgive us our sins and to cleanse us from all unrighteousness. You realize how happy that should make us as Christians? From what? All unrighteousness. Not just part, but from all unrighteousness. To save the soul, as it were. Huh. But we have to remember all of these things that they went through, it all pointed back to they saved only through Christ Jesus. Huh? Huh? And by faith, we were and are to make his life our life. That means I have to be different. I have to be changed somehow, don't you? I can't be the same and say that the blood is applied, right? That Jesus lives in my heart, and then I act and talk differently than that. So I think as we study this, we're going to see, maybe just a thought as we go along, there was things that was applied there that I think that was to take place, and we'll discuss that a little bit more as we go. But you know, why was the leaven removed from the house of the Israelites? You know, that was a time of the Passover, they couldn't have any leaven in the house. They could not have any. You remember, to the Jews, the leaven. Now remember, you can look at different times. The New Testament, Christ talked about it a little differently. Here, in this time of the Passover, leaven represented, it was an emblem of sin. Now God was saying at the time of the Passover, sin had to go. That's our message, righteousness by faith right now. Sin has to go from our life. And we excuse it over and over and over, and we need not excuse it. Because is Jesus' blood powerful enough to give me victory in my life over some of my things that so easily besets me at times? He is. And we have to realize we can't go on excusing. I had a person one time who said to me, he said, you know what? I've used foul language all my life, and I guess I'll continue to use it. The Lord will know, and he'll excuse it. No, he won't. Is that okay to say that? You know, in other words, make excuses for things that we shouldn't do, you know, because God says, I can give you that victory if you really want. If you really pray about it, you really lay this thing at my feet, whatever it might be. You might want to run the streets. You might want to take things into your body that you shouldn't take into your body. God said, I will help you. You can't do it on your own. You'll try, but you will fail on your own. How many times I have tried on my own and I have failed? But with Jesus, all things are possible. Please remember that. So all the leaven was removed from these houses, which is mean sin needed to go. The children of Israel were getting ready to move out. And God wanted a clean house, as it were. He wanted clean bodies and clean minds. Jesus, even himself, he warned. Do you remember he warned about the leaven of the Pharisees? Don't be like the Pharisees, he said. And you say, what do you mean? He said, it's hypocrisy to be like them. If you look up the word hypocrisy, he's saying something like this. Hypocrisy, he said, because the Pharisees are deceitful. As a Christian, we should never be deceitful. You can be deceitful by not ever saying a word. You can be deceitful by just shaking or nodding your head. You ever notice that? You can lead somebody down the wrong path. Not even have to say anything, but you can do that. It's dishonesty. He said, don't be dishonest like the Pharisees. You plan to go to heaven. We can't be dishonest. We can't be fraudulent. We can't be, you know, pretense. We can't do that. We can't be double dealing, as it were. We can't be inconsistent in our Christian life at all. Paul speaks of the leaven of malice and wickedness there in 1 Corinthians 5:8. You read that when you have the time. It'd be good to talk about that. But you know, you're about leaven, you know, and you put it in. Jesus talks about, you know, our life, that we need something that is without to bring to come within. Then the change is made. And then that also, it could be with sin and it could be with victory. Sometimes things of the world comes in and then out comes the wrong thing. Man cannot, remember, you cannot and I cannot. You've tried maybe for years to transform yourself, as it were. You got up one morning, people make New Year's resolutions and all this. Okay, look out. I'm going to lose 10 pounds. I'm going to gain 10 pounds. She had said the wrong one, right? I'm going to gain 10. I'm not going here anymore. I'm not going to do that anymore. I'm making a New Year's resolution. And give them a couple of days and they've fallen short. In fact, by lunchtime, they've fallen short. Yeah. And so we can't transform ourselves by just saying, I'm going to change. Now, some of you may say that. You may say, well, I'm going to change. And maybe it goes for a little while. You'll think, now, I've decided I'm going to change. I'm going to be a better person. But, you know, no man has the power within himself to change. We need a power from outside that's willing to come in and to make us a new creature in Jesus Christ. Huh. Then a change can come about. Some people will say something like, again, I'm going to quit this or I'm going to quit that. That's my resolution. I'm just going to quit it. And they start in the wrong place. I'm not saying we shouldn't say, well, I'd like to, you know, quit, or I'd like to change, or I'd like to make this here the way it should be. But they start in the wrong place. If you want to gain a victory and you want to start it out right, the first work is with the heart. First work is where? Is with the heart. The heart has to change, or the man will never change. Huh. Christ Object Lesson 98 says this: the great truth of conversion, listen carefully, of the heart by the Holy Spirit, right? Not because you said, but you desire, you want that change, is presented in Christ's words to Nicodemus. What did Nicodemus say? Remember he talking about? Yeah. Verily, verily, Jesus, I say unto you, Jesus said, except a man is born what? Again, from above, he cannot see the kingdom of God. See, that's very, very, you say, well, I don't have to be converted, I don't have to change, I continue my own ways, and I'm still going to make it to heaven. You cannot, according to the Bible. You can say it if you want to, you can believe it if you want to, but you're going down a dead-end path. Jesus said to Nicodemus, who was, remember, wasn't he a Sanhedrin? I mean, he was the high up, he was the elite, he knew better. Well, what do you mean I'm born again? He knew what he was saying. And Jesus just cut to the chase like we should do sometime and said, friend, but you want to go to heaven, you want things to be right, I'm going to say, unless you are converted, unless you are changed, notice this, from above, you will not see the kingdom of heaven. So when a man is born again, and we're talking about this, remember, this is what it's talking about when we had this blood that was applied. Jesus said we're getting ready to leave, but when we leave, we need to leave the sin and the old life and the old things behind us. And everything is new. But notice when this change takes place, I thought about a new standard of character is set up. When you are converted, a new standard of what? Character. Your character is not the same. Character means what you are. How many times you heard, well, he's a character. You heard that? I've said that a few times. Oh, he's a character. That means watch out. And I'm sure it's been said about me. He's a character. But we realize character is all that we can take with us. But still yet, when we are converted and give our life to Jesus Christ, we have to realize that there is a new character that we possess. It's changed. But it's kind of interesting. Except a man be born again. The life of Christ now. So I'm looking, I'm saying, how about the gifts and the capabilities that God has given you? You at conversion, He doesn't give you new capabilities. He doesn't give you new. All He does is sanctify those things and make them holy that we can use them for His honor and for His glory. He doesn't have to give you anything new. You started with the right thing, but maybe we perverted that or something happened. And here's one way to tell if that blood has been applied. Are you still the same that you were a year ago or 5 years ago or 10 years ago? Are you still fighting the same old battles every day and you're getting beat up every day? Think about it. If we're still the same, maybe there's something wrong in our life. In other words, after I'm saying I'm converted, am I still selfish? Am I still prideful? Am I overbearing? Somebody said, well, I'm a Christian. You're so overbearing. I almost said you're like Hitler. I'm not going to say that. You can be overbearing. That is not like Christ. I like to say righteous indignation sometime when I'm a little out of order. And we want it to be righteous indignation. You can handle it in the right way by God's grace when you're converted. If you're still prideful, if you're still, you know, all everything is about me, mine, and I, and I want this attention, and I need this, and I need that. If we still love self more than we love Jesus or we love other people, it's clear we have not been converted. In other words, if your conversation is the way that it used to be 5 years ago or 10 years ago and it's never changed, that shows we're not, and we've professed to take Christ into our heart and our life, we're not really truly converted. We may be working for that, we may be working toward that, but we've not been converted. Truth of God's Word to me then has not found a lodging in the heart. I can read this and you can read it, but unless it finds a lodging, right? Unless it really lodges in here. That's what he said. He wants to put that, remember his law, he wants to put them in your heart and in your mind. So when something comes up, right, immediately you know if it's right and immediately you know if it's wrong. Put it in your heart. Put it in your mind. He wrote it on tables of stone to begin with. But he said, I want to put it inside of you. We need to put the Word of God inside of us. Find a lodging. Because, I mean, the Bible is clear. Is it what John 17:17? He said, notice it, sanctify them. What does that mean, sanctify them through thy word, the truth, right? Thy word is truth. Sanctification comes by, now, it's not by quoting it because you know so much, because your mind's so good. It's not that. It's when truth comes in, is it changing you or are you still the same old, same old? That means the truth is not truth. When the truth comes in, it will sanctify you. When Jesus comes in, it's no longer I, but Christ, right? It's no longer me that talk. It's Jesus that should be, right? Let this mind be in you, which was also in Christ Jesus. Don't say that we've been converted. Don't say that we're new. If our mind is still working on the same principle that is always worked on before we met Jesus, something is wrong. Sanctify them through thy truth. What? Thy word is truth. Now let's go back to the directions quickly. Just have a few minutes left. Notice that time goes by quickly. Moses gave, concerning the Passover, you can read this in Exodus 12, verses 21 through 23. Here's what Moses calls, in case we don't have an understanding, and a lot of people have never read this, a lot of people will tell you, oh, we don't study from the Old Testament. Well, shame on you. Is it okay to say that? Shame on you. You realize all the lessons that we've learned from the Old Testament. All these preachers that say, ooh, almost, the preachers that get up and they'll say that, well, we don't go along with the Old Testament. You spend most of your time in the Old Testament. You've gathered all the stuff that you've gathered right from the Old Testament. You ever talk about creation? You ever talk about Moses? You ever talk about Abraham? You ever talk about Isaac? You talk about Jacob? You see, we can go on and on. That's where they get all their stories and their accounts and their examples and then say, well, we don't go by that. Well, I've get a little tight about that. I want it to be the right way. I'm just saying, be truthful. Tell the truth about it. Bible says, you know what? There's truth. The Old Testament, or it takes the Old Testament to prove the new, and the new to prove the old. We've got to have it. All Scripture is given by inspiration of God. Don't be shortchanged. The devil would shortchange you. We don't live on that shortchange business. We want the full change. Isn't that right? We want it all by the grace of God. And Moses said this as God spoke to him in Exodus 12, 21 through 23. He said, Moses called for all the elders of Israel and said unto them, draw out and take you what? A lamb, according to your families. Kill the Passover, kill the lamb, and you shall take a bunch of hyssop, dip it in the blood that is in the basin, and strike it on the lintel and the two sides of the post, and the blood that is in the basin. Notice this, and none of you shall go out of the door of his house until the morning. It's interesting. Notice this, for the Lord will pass by, to smite the Egyptians, and when he seeth the blood, come on, church, on the lintel and on the two posts, the Lord will pass over the door and will not say. Listen, that happens today. God will do that today when you are obedient to him. He will pass over, as it were. We need that. Praise God for that. Notice this. And will not suffer the destroyer to come into your house. God can say when the destroyer comes by, don't you go to that door. Amen. You stay away from that door now. Now if Kenny cracks open that door, you have a right to go in. I'm going to encourage some of you to put some weather stripping around your door. Is that all right to say that? Now what you do when you have a leak and you can't get the door fixed up, put some weather stripping around it because the old devil is a sneak. He'll sneak in any which way he can. I'm telling you right now, we need to be careful. God said, oh, I'll tell this story. Just go on. You can't have Ben. You're trying to get Ben, but you're not going to get him. If he follows exactly what he said right here, God said, I'll take care of you. And that's what he says today. You think you can't? Don't have to be obedient to God? We need to wake up, my brothers and sisters. Please, wake up right now. God is calling us right now. Let's make this just a little bit clearer, maybe, if we might. The Father, listen, fathers, everybody, fathers, was to act as priest of the household. He's still the priest of the household. See, and I almost ever say, man, where are the pants? Put them on. Okay, that didn't. Father was to act as priest of the household. He still is called the house band. He is what bands the house together. God made it where the man and the woman, God said he embraced that he can take care of his family. That's his job. That's his chore. People said to me, well, you guys don't believe in violence. You don't believe in hell. I said, let somebody try to come in and harm my wife or the kids or whatever. You see what I might do. I'll sure give it. J.R., I'm going to give it a whirl. I'm just simply saying you are to protect your family and you begin it. Is that okay, Ben? I know I get a little carried away sometimes, but you know what? If you sit by idly by and just say, go ahead and do it, you're not the priest. You're not even a good husband. Get on. Oh. Remember, the father then was a priest of the household.

weren't saved. I mean, the children weren't saved unless the parents went in. Are you still with me? Yeah. Only eight were saved. If mom and more moms and dads would have went in, more children would have went in. But they didn't do it. And that's the same way today in this time that we're living in. Parents are to gather the children into the home, and they are to present Christ as the only hope of salvation. Don't give them the world. Don't give them this junk that's going on in the world. These babysitters, as it were, you know, to all this junk that you feed their little minds with, but present Jesus Christ to them as their only hope of salvation. It's our only hope. Oh, you realize even here, sometime we said, we have a baby dedication, we have a child dedication, we call the pastor and the elder and we say, okay, we're going to dedicate this child. Back then, I'll tell you, it was the parent, it was the dad that dedicated his children to Jesus Christ. Maybe we ought to stand up and do a little bit more of that. Say, this is our only hope of our children, precious children, being saved in the kingdom. The father to dedicate the child. Mom and dad, I tell you, have a big responsibility. And you're not to leave that responsibility to others. Is that okay? You cannot do that. I don't care if you say, oh, we'll leave it to the pastor. No, pastor can't do what you can do as mom and dad. Yeah, well, I'll leave it to the Sabbath school teacher. He can't do it either. I'll leave it to the school teacher. He can't do it either. Then we're talking the spiritual part of it. You can't do it. Don't leave a church member, something that's so important that we're talking about life and death. Don't leave it to somebody else with your children. We take our children, we leave them, we put them out almost to us for hire. Look out now. And so I ask you today, are we really placing the mark of God upon our home? Are we really doing that? Are we taking those things that will hurt our children and not point to Jesus Christ and throwing it out the door in the trash where it needs to be? No, you know what? People don't want to hear that. No, we want built-in babysitters. We want this, we want that, and we want our own time. Bum, bum, bum. Where are your kids going to spend eternity? We're to bring them up in the admonition of the Lord. Ephesians 6:4. Do you remember that? Deuteronomy 6. You can read those things, the verses. It says that what we are to do is to teach our children. You know how you do it? It said, teach them. I'm not going to read those verses. Deuteronomy 6, verses 6 and 7 and 8. It said we're to teach them. That means we are to engrave on their mind so that they don't forget of what it's all about. Diligently, said, take the... It was talking about the commandments of God. You realize that? Commandments of God. You read that in Deuteronomy. Forget all the giving of the law. God said, I want you to take your children. I want you to teach them. I want you to engrave it. I want you to be clear about the issue so that they understand. It's your duty. That's the word to translate. It is your duty to do that. Wow, duty. And he says, and then you talk about it. You talk about Jesus. You talk about his love. You talk about this, right? You teach them, you talk about it, and then it says when you walk by the way, you remember that? And when you lie down and when you get up of morning, that's talking about consistently, always bringing it up before your children, raising them in the admonition of the Lord. It's very, very important because you'll see how this applies as we go on. And it said, bind them for a sign. Bind these things. You realize what they did to the children of Israel? Man, that they said, sign upon their hand and, their forehead and all this. They wore things, on their forehead. They had them printed on their, I think it was the left arm. They had little things that they put Bible passages and scripture in so they wouldn't forget. And then God also said to the children of Israel, put that blue ribbon around your robe. You remember that? That represented the Ten Commandment law. So he said, you walk in my law. Every day. So think about if we had one of those today, every time I took a step, I'd go, uh-oh. Remind me I'm to walk in the law, right? Amen. And we do those things. God said, then you'll walk in the way I want you to walk. Oh. I wonder how many of us are really doing that today. Review and Herald, May 21, 1895, said, there is such a, notice this, manifest neglect in the home in the matter of training our children and our youth. Sound like we're picking on them. It's not. This is so important. They're our leaders of tomorrow. They're our children. You want them saved in the kingdom. It says, even though professed Christian homes where fathers and mothers would be, notice this, supposed to be diligent students of Scripture in order that they might know every specification and restriction in the Word of God. And then she goes on and says, how can, notice this, fathers and mothers represent Christ's character in the home life? Notice this. When they are content to reach a cheap and low standard.

0: hopefully none of us are trying to reach a cheap or a low standard at all. That's heavy duties. I read it. Oh, my Lord, have we done that? Because she said, the seal of the living God will be placed only on those who bear a likeness to Christ's character. Did you get it? I mean, that's heavy duty. You look at your own life. I look at my own life today. Is my really character, is it really like the Christ's character today? If it's not, why not? What are we striving for? What are we working for? Well, surely for heaven to spend eternity with Jesus. And in Deuteronomy 4, I like what it says here. It says, for when you're working, living for God, notice it says, for what nation is there so great? I think the United States of America and the world today. Much of the stuff going on that we can't hardly stand. We still look at it and go on. It says here, for what nation is so great who hath God so nigh to them? God said, I want to be nigh to you. I want to be close to you. I want to be in your home. I want to be in your children. I want to spend eternity with you. And he said, we're so blessed. God wants to be nigh to us and as the Lord our God in all things that we call upon him for. Are you? We're talking about miracles today. Things that's happening in your heart and your life. You think about, wow, how wonderful that is. What nation is there so great that has, notice the statutes and judgments, so righteous in all the law, which I set before you this day, only take heed to thyself. Boy, the warnings come, and warnings certainly go here. Teach thy son and thy son's sons. Are we really doing that? And my wife told the story she's talking about in the beginning, in the opening of this program, and I'll just quickly go over that. I thought it was very, very interesting. It said, is the blood on the lintel? Some of you read that, I'm sure, Review and Herald, I believe, article on there. Story told of a Hebrew family on the night of the Passover. Listen very carefully. Here we have the eldest daughter. She was sick. You know, she couldn't really get up out of bed the Passover. The eldest daughter was sick. That means her life was on the line. Are you still with me? And so it said, well, she was acquainted with the fact that the lamb was to be chosen, you know, for every, you know, every family did that. Its blood was to be sprinkled on the doorpost. We know that in the lintel, the side post, the door, so that the Lord naturally he might behold the mark of the blood, and then it would allow the destroying angel to pass by. Well, she knew this, but she was getting nervous about it. She was too sick, hadn't been out of bed, she hadn't seen it for herself. She asked her dad with anxiety, Dad, you sure the blood's been applied? I wonder if we're asking that there. Well, are we sure the blood's been applied? The blood the way we should? Is it really? I wonder if we're asking ourselves that. Anxiety. Time, few to time, you know, minutes passed by, 10 minutes, 15 minutes. Pretty soon she said, Dad, are you sure? Her life was on the line. And her daddy wanted to make sure she was saved too. What wasn't going to happen to her? He said, oh yeah, honey, it has. Your dad, have you marked the doorpost with the blood? That's what we're supposed to do. Oh, you know, we've been given directions to this. Don't you worry yourself about it, sweetheart. It's been taken care of. You know, don't worry yourself. Dad, are you sure? He said, yes, I'm sure. You know, I've taken care of it. I've asked somebody that's dependable, somebody that works for me, somebody, you know, that I can really depend on. They've done it. They said they were going to do it, so it's done. She said, oh, Dad, I want to know. Oh. Because death would occur if the blood was not there. At midnight approached, the girl gave one more time, Dad, I fear that the blood's not there. Can you carry me to the door? Can we both step out the door and can we look and make sure that it's applied, it's been applied there? Dad, please carry me out so I can see for myself. Think about it. So I can see for myself. He finally said, well, okay, honey, sure. If you really feel that strong about it, I'm going to take you out. And so he picked her up in his arm and he went out. He opened the door. He looked up there and she looked up there. There was no blood. They had relied on somebody else. Maybe they relied on the preacher. You know what I'm talking about. Somebody, would you do this for me, my friend, and if it's there because she's sick and I can't go out, blah, blah, blah, blah. Life and death on the line here. We don't leave situations of life and death in the hands of somebody else. His house almost. And quickly, Dad grabbed the hyssop and he put that blood on the post. They went back door and the destroying angel passed by. You think about it today, the parents placing the mark of God on the households. Are we really doing that today, or are we just talking about it while probation still lingers? You still have time, and I have time today, as it were. God sent Moses to warn Pharaoh. He said, "Let my people go." Are you still with me? "Let my people go. If not," he said, "I'm going to send 10 plagues." See, God's going to have his way. He's going to have his way, and it will be the right way. He will work with you. He'll work with me. But when you no longer want to work with him, you can, you know, he's still going to have his way. He said, "I'm going to send those 10 plagues to convince Pharaoh to let the people go." Now, remember, when this was first presented to Pharaoh, the 10th one was presented to Pharaoh first. Did you get it? He could have went in and said, "This is going to start 1, 2, 3, 4, 5, 6." He began, when Moses went in before Pharaoh, he began to say, "Listen, if you don't listen to me, you're going to lose your firstborn son." He thought that might get his attention. The last, Exodus 4, 22 and 23, "Thus saith the Lord, Israel is my son, even my firstborn, and I say unto thee, let my son go, that he may serve me. And if thou refuse to let him go, behold, I will slay your son." Is that pretty plain? Even the firstborn. See, God is merciful. He tells you. He lays it out plain. "Israel is my firstborn son. Let them go. If they don't, I'm going to take your firstborn son and all the cattle and so on. I'm going to slay them." Remember, Israel and Egypt were in the same boat at that time. If they didn't apply, Israel didn't apply the blood, they're going to lose the firstborn. You had a choice. You have a choice today. I have a choice today. Death if we don't apply the blood. Death if we don't accept Jesus as our Lord and Savior. But you know what did Israel? They chose to apply the blood of Christ to save them. Now how about you? And how about me today? The firstborn in Israel, both man and beast, Jesus said, "Mine they shall be." Read that in Numbers chapter 3, verse 13. Now remember, just keep in mind this. Now people can still, the firstborn, this is still applies. But notice, after the institution of the tabernacle service, are you still there? The Lord chose himself the tribe of Levi. Are you still there? Rather than the firstborn tribe of Levi for the working in the sanctuary instead of the firstborn of the people. Numbers 8, verse 16, read that. I'm going to read it for you. It said, "They are wholly given unto me among the children of Israel." He said, "Instead of the firstborn of all Israel, I have taken unto me." God changed it. Think about it. He chose Levi, then the tribe of Levi, then to be his firstborn, as it were. You know, I want to encourage you. It's not enough. You'll say, "Well, I've accepted the blood of the Lamb. I've chosen the Lamb. Let's do the Israel. I've slayed the Lamb." Well, okay, that's good. But what if you don't apply the blood?
1: That's it.
0: You know, that's some of the mistaken stuff that goes on in Adventism sometime. Let's say it ended at the cross. Christ had to take his blood and apply it, you see, in the heavenly. And so today, you know, I say, you cut the lamb's throat, as it were. You took the blood, and that's all. You say, "Well, that's all I need to do. Then I've killed the lamb." But the blood must be applied on the doorpost because God said you had to apply it. That simply means it needs to be applied to our hearts, certainly, and to our lives. And we know the doorpost of our heart and our life mean that Christ's blood must be applied to the soul if heaven's going to be our home. Again, we know he died for the world, but do you really know today that he died for you and he died for me? It becomes very real when we begin to think, "He did this for me if I would be the only one." And you look at yourself as I do in the mirror and I say, "I don't know why. I'm not worthy." And he'll always say to you, "No, you're not and you never will be. It's me." Remember, we don't want to get the big head. It's not about, "Oh, they do a lot of work. Oh, they're it's not about that at all. We have to apply the merits of Christ's blood has to be applied to the soul. It's all about Jesus. It's all about his life. And how about the hyssop? Remember they had the hyssop. You took that and you applied the blood. What did it deal with the hyssop on there? Hyssop was used to sprinkle the blood, isn't that right? Or to wipe the blood on the doorpost. Remember, hyssop was a sign of purification. God said, right, the blood on there, the people inside this house is pure. Right? Because the blood has been applied. Today there would be, it's been applied. What Psalms, I think 51 verse 7 says, purge me with hyssop. You remember? Purge me with hyssop. Notice this. And I shall be, woo, clean. Wash me, he said, and I shall be whiter than snow. Isn't that beautiful? Hyssop. He wanted his people, as they left, to be white and pure and clean. And then the death-destroying angel would pass over. You're going to have tests and trials in the life, but God's going to say, that's enough. You can only go so far, and that's enough. They're my people. The lamb was chosen, Exodus 12, verse 5. A male of the first year, remember? Without blemish. All these things that God said to do. Remember, you cannot, all God said to do, we cannot do, say, 90% of them say, that's enough. It's all or nothing. Did you get it? You got 10 commandments, it's all 10 or nothing. I mean, it's pretty simple as we look at the Word of God. A male of the first year, Exodus 12, verse 8 said, they killed and roasted that lamb, and what did they do? With fire, and then they would eat the flesh with unleavened bread and bitter herbs. Huh? So the lamb was prepared whole. Notice this, why? Because Jesus, the Lamb of God, right? And when He died, not a bone, the Bible said, of His would be broken. Right? Isn't that wonderful? I mean, as you read the Word of God, John 19, verse 36, the Bible is clear. Tells us not a bone of the Lamb, not a bone of Jesus died for, would be broken, representing the completeness of Jesus Christ in His sacrifice. Then the flesh was to be eaten. Why? Why eat the flesh? Certainly, yeah, yeah. He said, you know, by faith, we believe that Jesus, we accept Him in our life, forgiveness of sin. But also, we need to take Him inside of us spiritually, that He may nourish us from His Word. He may feed us spiritually and nourish our bodies and our minds, give us strength in Him, and we get that through the Word of God. So if you're cheating and you're not reading the Word of God and you're not hiding it in your heart today, you're going to be malnourished spiritually. Are you still with me? It's not enough to come to prayer meeting, or it's not enough just to come to Sabbath. We've got to be reading the Word of God every day like you like to push up to the table. You know what I'm talking about. I kind of look forward to the meals myself. I'm saying we need to look more forward right for setting up with Jesus, eating His flesh we're talking about here, spiritually eating Him. Read that, John 6, 53, 54, and 63. Read that when you can. And then the lamb was to be eaten with bitter herbs. You remember? All these are specifications. All these were directions that had to be done. Because the bitter herbs would remind the children of Israel what they had just come out of. Bitter experience in slavery. And that would remind them. Points back to their bondage. And they used unleavened bread about before. So it means sin had to be put away. We're living in that hour. We're praying for the latter rain. We're praying for the Holy Spirit to come on us and to purge us, right, of all the old leaven, and let us have a new lump, as it were, in Jesus Christ. One more thing. Before they could be freed, okay, they did all these things that God said to do. All these had a meaning to every one of them. But before they could really be freed, they must, notice this, listen carefully. If you've missed everything else, don't miss this. They had to separate themselves and their families from the Egyptians. There's too many Egyptians out in the world today, if you know what I'm talking about. And we think we can have a lot of Egyptian friends, but I'm telling you, they'll take you down. We have to be careful. Sure, love them. Sure, study with them. Sure, do it. But be careful. Before they could be freed, set free, they had to take their... Remember what God said to Moses? Get your children and get them in the house. It's about time we still talk to our children where they get in the house. We expect them to get into the house. If they wanted to be saved from destroying it, they had to get into the house. They couldn't do everything else and just not get into the house. They had to separate. Now, go into their own homes, stay out of everybody else's home and their business, and get into your own home. That's what I was talking about. Sometimes we need to stay in our own home. Are you still with me? Yeah. If they fail to separate, they fail to apply the blood. If they neglected to separate their children from the Egyptian children, friends, even though they slayed the lamb, even though they would say, we're sincere, we did the best we could with it, they will be lost. They failed to follow God's directions. We have to learn to follow directions of God exactly as he says in his word. Does that make sense?
2: Yes.
0: It does to me, because I don't know where we can pick and choose. If they didn't, the firstborn would die. We know that we are to be saved by faith and not works. But let me tell you this, faith must be shown by our works. Are you still there? James 2:17 says, somebody, oh, you're saved by works. James 2:17, even so faith, if it hath not works, is dead, being alone. You're not saved by that, but because you are, you'll have those works. You'll have those. You'll be sowing the seeds for Jesus Christ. At midnight, there was a great cry in Egypt. Death in every house of the Egyptian. None would say. Remember, let none of us say today as we close. Let none of us say, who is Jehovah that I should serve him? As the king Pharaoh said. You remember that? But Pharaoh's end result says this. Both you, after all said and done, both you and all your children and everybody else of Israel, go and serve the Lord. And then he said, bless me also. We learn a lesson, we might say. We may have been down here and all there, but we'll say, oh, God, bless me. I want your blessing because you know what is best. Has his blood been applied to you? Has it been applied to me today? This is our only hope in the world and in the world to come. Please, by the grace of God, apply that blood in your home and in your family and over the doorposts, and God will be what he needs to be in your heart and in your life. Let's pray, shall we?
2: Amen.
0: Loving Father in heaven, thank you for your precious word. Thank you. Today we realize if we've just been talking about, yeah, the blood's been applied. Has it really? Have we really become what you would have us to be? As you've given us power and strength of the Holy Spirit, you've brought the word of God into our hearts, into our lives. And what you say you mean, and you will follow through with it, and you will have your way. It's all written out in the Word of God, how it's going to go and how it's going to end. Lord, may we just be conscious of that and say, oh Lord, not my will, but thine be done. Have your way in my home. Have your way in my own life and in my family and everyone, that we apply that blood, that we may be saved and spend eternity with you. Thank you that we have that opportunity. Thank you that probation is still open, that we can make that choice even right now. And now, Lord, we're just going to thank you for what you're going to do in each of our hearts and our life. But we have to be willing. We have to make that choice. We cannot leave it up to someone else.
1: Right.
0: It's life and death issue in Jesus' name. Amen.
2: Amen.
3: Hello and welcome back. The Bible is just so full of wonderful gems of truth. Some of these gems we need to dig in deep to study and ascertain their spiritual applications for us today. 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We truly hope that you have been blessed by today's message, Is the Blood on the Doorpost? 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
5: Some, for the sake of commercial advantage, or to acquire scientific knowledge, will venture into unsettled regions and cheerfully endure sacrifice and hardship. But how few, for the sake of their fellow men, are willing to move their families into regions that are in need of the gospel? To reach the people, wherever they are and whatever their position or condition, and to help them in every way possible, this is true ministry. By such effort, you may win hearts and open a door of access to perishing souls. In all your work, remember that you are bound up with Christ, a part of the great plan of redemption. The love of Christ in a healing, life-giving current is to flow through your life. As you seek to draw others within the circle of His love, let the purity of your language, the unselfishness of your service, the joyfulness of your demeanor bear witness to the power of His grace. Give to the world so pure and righteous a representation of Him that men shall behold Him in His beauty. It is of little use to try to reform others by attacking what we may regard as wrong habits. Such effort often results in more harm than good. In His talk with the Samaritan woman, instead of disparaging Jacob's well, Christ presented something better. "If thou knewest the gift of God," He said, "and who it is that saith to thee, give me to drink, thou wouldest have asked of Him, and He would have given thee living water." John 4, verse 10. He turned the conversation to the treasure He had to bestow, offering the woman something better than she possessed, even living water, the joy and hope of the gospel. This is an illustration of the way in which we are to work. We must offer men something better than that which they possess, even the peace of Christ, which passeth all understanding. We must tell them of God's holy law, the transcript of His character, and an expression of that which He wishes them to become. Show them how infinitely superior to the fleeting joys and pleasures of the world is the imperishable glory of heaven. Tell them of the freedom and rest to be found in the Savior. "Whosoever drinketh of the water that I shall give him shall never thirst," He declared. Verse 14. Lift up Jesus, crying, "Behold, the Lamb of God that taketh away the sin of the world." John 1, verse 29. He alone can satisfy the craving of the heart and give peace to the soul. Of all the people in the world, reformers should be the most unselfish, the most kind, the most courteous. In their lives should be seen the true goodness of unselfish deeds. The worker who manifests a lack of courtesy, who shows impatience at the ignorance or waywardness of others, who speaks hastily or acts thoughtlessly, may close the door to hearts so that he can never reach them. As the dew and the still showers fall upon the withering plants, so let words fall gently when seeking to win men from error. God's plan is first to reach the heart. We are to speak the truth in love, trusting in Him to give it power for the reforming of the life. The Holy Spirit will apply to the soul the word that is spoken in love. Naturally, we are self-centered and opinionated, but when we learn the lessons that Christ desires to teach us, we become partakers of His nature. Henceforth, we live His life. The wonderful example of Christ, the matchless tenderness with which He entered into the feelings of others, weeping with those who wept, rejoicing with those who rejoiced, must have a deep influence upon the character of all who follow Him in sincerity. By kindly words and acts, they will try to make the path easy for weary feet. The Lord Eternal hath given me a tongue for teaching, that I should know how to speak a word in season to him that is weary, Isaiah 50, verse 4. All around us are afflicted souls. Here and there, everywhere, we may find them. Let us search out these suffering ones and speak a word in season to comfort their hearts. Let us ever be channels through which shall flow the refreshing waters of compassion. In all our associations, it should be remembered that in the experience of others, there are chapters sealed from mortal sight. On the pages of memory are sad histories that are sacredly guarded from curious eyes. There stand registered long, hard battles with trying circumstances, perhaps troubles in the home life that day by day weaken courage, confidence, and faith. Those who are fighting the battle of life at great odds may be strengthened and encouraged by little attentions that cost only a loving effort. To such, the strong, helpful grasp of the hand by a true friend is worth more than gold or silver. Words of kindness are as welcome as the smile of angels. There are multitudes struggling with poverty, compelled to labor hard for small wages, and able to secure but the barest necessities of life. Toil and deprivation, with no hope of better things, makes their burden very heavy. When pain and sickness are added, the burden is almost insupportable. Careworn and oppressed, they know not where to turn for relief. Sympathize with them in their trials, their heartaches, and disappointments. This will open the way for you to help them. Speak to them of God's promises, pray with and for them, inspire them with hope. Words of cheer and encouragement spoken when the soul is sick and the pulse of courage is low, these are regarded by the Savior as if spoken to Himself. As hearts are cheered, the heavenly angels look on in pleased recognition. From age to age, the Lord has been seeking to awaken in the souls of men a sense of their divine brotherhood. Be co-workers with Him. While distrust and alienation are pervading the world, Christ's disciples are to reveal the Spirit that reigns in heaven. Speak as He would speak. Act as He would act. Constantly reveal the sweetness of His character. Reveal that wealth of love which underlies all His teachings and all His dealings with men. The humblest workers, in cooperation with Christ, may touch chords whose vibrations shall ring to the ends of the earth and make melody throughout eternal ages. Heavenly intelligences are waiting to cooperate with human instrumentalities, that they may reveal to the world what human beings may become, and what, through union with the divine, may be accomplished for the saving of souls that are ready to perish. There is no limit to the usefulness of one who, putting self aside, makes room for the working of the Holy Spirit upon his heart and lives a life wholly consecrated to God. All who consecrate body, soul, and spirit to His service will be constantly receiving a new endowment of physical, mental, and spiritual power. The inexhaustible supplies of heaven are at their command. Christ gives them the breath of His own Spirit, the life of His own life. The Holy Spirit puts forth its highest energies to work in mind and heart. Through the grace given us, we may achieve victories that, because of our own erroneous and preconceived opinions, our defects of character, our smallness of faith, have seemed impossible. To everyone who offers himself to the Lord for service, withholding nothing, is given power for the attainment of measureless results. For these, God will do great things. He will work upon the minds of men, so that even in this world, there shall be seen in their lives a fulfillment of the promise of the future state. The wilderness and the solitary place shall be glad for them, and the desert shall rejoice and blossom as the rose. It shall blossom abundantly and rejoice even with joy and singing. The glory of Lebanon shall be given unto it, the excellency of Carmel and Sharon. They shall see the glory of the Lord and the excellency of our God. Strengthen ye the weak hands and confirm the feeble knees. Say to them that are of a fearful heart, be strong, fear not, behold your God. Then the eyes of the blind shall be opened, and the ears of the deaf shall be unstopped. Then shall the lame man leap as an hart, and the tongue of the dumb sing. For in the wilderness shall waters break out, and streams in the desert. And the parched ground shall become a pool, and the thirsty land springs of water. And an highway shall be there, and a way, and it shall be called the way of holiness. The unclean shall not pass over it, but it shall be for those. The wayfaring men, though fools, shall not err therein. No lion shall be there, nor any ravenous beast shall go up thereon. It shall not be found there. But the redeemed shall walk there, and the ransomed of the Lord shall return and come to Zion with songs and everlasting joy upon their heads. They shall obtain joy and gladness, and sorrow and sighing shall flee away. Isaiah chapter 35, verses 1 through 10. The Ministry of Healing, chapter 10, Helping the Tempted. Not because we first loved him did Christ love us, but while we were yet sinners, he died for us. He does not treat us according to our desert. Although our sins have merited condemnation, he does not condemn us. Year after year, he has borne with our weakness and ignorance, with our ingratitude and waywardness. Notwithstanding our wanderings, our hardness of heart, our neglect of his holy word, his hand is stretched out still. Grace is an attribute of God exercised towards undeserving human beings. We did not seek for it, but it was sent in search of us. God rejoices to bestow his grace upon us. Not because we are worthy, but because we are so utterly unworthy. Our only claim to his mercy is our great need. The Lord God, through Jesus Christ, holds out his hand all the day long in invitation to the sinful and fallen. He will receive all. He welcomes all. It is his glory to pardon the chief of sinners. He will take the prey from the mighty. He will deliver the captive. He will pluck the brand from the burning. He will lower the golden chain of his mercy to the lowest depths of human wretchedness and lift up the debased soul contaminated with sin. Every human being is the object of loving interest to him who gave his life that he might bring men back to God. Souls guilty and helpless, liable to be destroyed by the arts and snares of Satan, are cared for as a shepherd cares for the sheep of his flock. The Savior's example is to be the standard of our service for the tempted and the erring. The same interest and tenderness and long-suffering that he has manifested towards us, we are to manifest toward others. As I have loved you, he says, that ye also love one another. John 13, verse 34. If Christ dwells in us, we shall reveal his unselfish love toward all with whom we have to do. As we see men and women in need of sympathy and help, we shall not ask, are they worthy? But how can I benefit them? Rich and poor, high and low, free and bond, are God's heritage. He who gave his life to redeem men sees in every human being a value that exceeds finite computation. By the mystery and glory of the cross, we are to discern his estimate of the value of the soul. When we do this, we shall feel that human beings, however degraded, have cost too much to be treated with coldness or contempt.
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2: Are you the real deal? The question surprised the missionary. He had just finished a presentation to an important group in Washington about using Christian principles to bring peace to the Middle East. He had shared miraculous stories of God's protection and intervention. Now, the missionary looked at the young man who had just asked him this question. "So," the young man continued, "anyone can tell stories and claim to have new solutions to old problems. Are you just another talking expert, or are you the real deal?" The missionary smiled. "I'm getting ready to leave for the Middle East. It's going to be a dangerous trip, and we're not taking a conventional path to get there. But God is calling me to go. He's the real deal. Would you like to come along and see for yourself?" The young man thought for a moment and then grinned. "Sounds just like the kind of vacation I need. When do we leave?" A few days later, the missionary, his new friend, and another American stepped out of a helicopter and waved to the soldiers on board. As the dull whop-whop-whop of the chopper blades faded, the young man looked out over the desert. Sand dunes stretched as far as he could see. "So, you said your friends were going to meet us here. I don't see any trees or signs of an oasis. How much water did we bring again?" The missionary slung his pack over his shoulder. "I was told to hike east. They'll find us, and I'm sure they've got plenty of water." Then he started trudging through the sand. They walked for the rest of the day and into the night. Suddenly, the three Americans were surrounded by shadows emerging from the dark dunes. The tribesmen led the Americans to their large camp. When they arrived, the Americans were shown into their very own tent. It was spacious and surprisingly comfortable. Soon, the three Americans were sitting on thick carpets and looking at four plates piled with food. The young man raised his eyebrows. "Why is there an extra place setting?" he asked. "Is someone else coming to eat with us?"
3: "I don't think so," the missionary replied. "Beats me."
2: After the meal, the missionary talked for long hours with the tribal leaders. It was tense, to say the least. Not all the leaders were happy that the Americans were in their camp. In fact, one leader kept jumping up, interrupting the meeting. His face was contorted with rage, and he would yell and scream, saying they should just kill the Americans. It would be so easy to kill these Christian spies and just bury their bodies in the desert. The meetings continued for several tense days, and this same leader kept pushing for their execution. Each night, as the three Americans laid in their tent, they felt tense and nervous. It was pitch black outside. It would be so easy for anyone just to slip into their tent during the night and slit their throats. The missionary, he would pray for divine protection each night, and then he'd roll over and go to sleep. But the young man, well, he had a harder time sleeping. The desert was just too quiet. But each morning they awoke alive and well, and the meetings with the leaders seemed to be going well. They were still served four plates at each meal, and this troubled the young man. He listened and watched for clues, but he didn't discover anything. Finally, on the night before they were scheduled to leave, he couldn't help himself. Towards the end of the discussion, he raised his hand to speak. The tent fell silent, and all eyes turned to the man who had remained quiet all week. The young man bowed his head respectfully before he spoke. "Thank you for your hospitality," he said. "I do have one question. Why do you serve us four meals when there's only three of us?" The elder tribesman looked perplexed. "What do you mean? We serve four meals because there's four of you."
3: The young man said, "Yeah, but there's only three of us." "No," the tribesman said. "There's the three of you and then your security guy outside. You know, the big man who always walks behind you. The one who stands guard outside your tent at night. He's actually standing outside the tent right now." The tribesmen noticed the confused look on the American's face. They started to whisper among themselves. Then the young man asked another question. "So, what does this fourth guy look like?" Immediately the tribesmen began to talk excitedly, and one word kept being repeated. "Malika, Malika." This is the Arabic word for angel. The tribesman grinned. "Well, we did want to ask you a question about your security man. He looks like one of you, but we find it strange that he carries a big sword instead of a gun. But now we know. Your security man, he's not an American. He's an angel. Malika." Soon, every man in the camp of thousands knew the truth. These Americans were being protected by an angel. But God wasn't done working miracles for his servant. Not only did the talks go well, not only were the Americans safe, surrounded by enemies who wanted them dead, but God touched the very heart of the leader who had been shouting for their deaths. This man, he became a believer and one of the missionary's greatest allies in the region. Later, the missionary, a man named Jamie Winship, said that the line between God and us is very thin. We think there's a vast void between the spiritual and the physical. We think we need to meditate forever or go to a holy site or do some great spiritual sacrifice in order to connect with God. But the truth is, he's always right here, right by your side. Jamie said that he had even more dramatic angel stories because when evil ramps up, the thin line between the spiritual and the physical almost disappears. Think of Stephen being stoned. He was able to look up and see the very throne of God with Jesus sitting on it. This year, God gave me a verse for my daughter. It's Isaiah 41:13. It says, "For I am the Lord your God who takes hold of your right hand and says to you, don't be afraid. I will help you." God is right beside each one of us. Now, a verse that's very special to me is Isaiah 51:16. It says, "I have put my words in your mouth and covered you with the shadow of my hand." Now, these promises are for all who will just believe them. God is reaching out, and he wants to hold your hand. His mighty hand is covering you, shading you, just like the cloud that led the children of Israel in the desert. Psalms 91 says, "He who dwells in the shelter of the Most High will abide in the shadow of the Almighty. I will say to the Lord, you are my refuge and my fortress, my God in whom I trust." When Shadrach, Meshach, and Abednego stood, when the music played and thousands surrounding them fell to their knees to worship the golden image, when they were dragged before the king and sentenced to die, there was a fourth man standing with them. But it was only in the flames of the furnace that fourth man became visible. The three men walked by faith, knowing that God was with them, and they walked into a situation so fierce, so bad, so dramatic, that what was unseen became visible. I can't help but imagine if Shadrach turned to Meshach in the furnace and said, "Hey, do you think we're in heaven? It's so bright and glorious, and God himself is standing right here with us." You see, God's presence transforms our situations. The place of execution became a portal to the eternal. The place where their witness was supposed to be snuffed out forever became a pulpit where the king gave his heart to the King of Kings, and then he commanded everyone in his entire empire to honor the God of the Hebrews. This is what can happen when we follow God, when we trust in his mercy and protection, when we honor him with our obedience. But we need convincing. Now, too many Christians think God's mind needs to be changed. So we pray and we beg for his blessings, and we forget that the Bible promises are just there for the taking. It's not God that needs to be convinced to be good to us. It's us who need to be convinced that God is good. Before Esther walked uninvited into the throne room, she fasted and prayed for 3 days. Was it to earn God's favor and protection? No way.
2: It was to cement in her mind the fact that God was with her. When she was finally and fully convinced that God was with her, she strode into that king's presence with full confidence. In fact, she had such a presence, such an aura, that the king, he was smitten all over again. And right there, he offered her half the kingdom on the spot. Esther's mind was sealed with the Holy Spirit. She fully believed and acted in faith, and God used a refugee orphan turned queen of the world to save his people and keep the line for the Messiah open. I was listening to a podcast the other day, and the host was talking about how close we are to the end of the world. Now, this wasn't a Christian podcast. It wasn't a sermon. And this host, who doesn't share my beliefs about the end time and the soon return of Jesus, he was using his platform to warn people that time is short. Men, this is our job. We're the believers. We're God's servants, and he has given us a message to share to the world. And it's a twofold message. God is coming soon, and he's very good. But here's the hitch. We won't give the message. In fact, we can't give the message if we don't believe it. Now, I don't mean believe like an intellectual acknowledgement of facts. I mean believe like a private, passionate experience. We need to know God, not just know about him. Jamie and his friends in the desert, they knew from experience that God can be trusted. It was way more than head knowledge for them. Shadrach, Meshach, and Abednego, they knew that God walked with them. Stephen knew Jesus was watching him. Esther knew that she had the favor of a king much greater than the one who sat on the throne of Persia. And because these believers knew the truth, because they stepped out in faith, they experienced a deeper, more vibrant connection with God. They were sealed. And then they went out to change the world. God wants to seal you today. And the great thing is, you don't have to go through a week of prayer to get it. You don't even have to fast for 3 days or take a trip out into the middle of the desert. You just have to believe. What will it take for you to accept the promises of God? What will it take for you to change your mind? God knows. And right now, he's inviting you to experience his presence. So go to him, follow him, and learn that he is trustworthy. The Jordan River, it didn't part until the priest stepped into the floodwaters. And you must do the same. God may not give you signs and wonders until your feet get wet. The angel might not become visible until you're surrounded by enemies. The clouds may not part until the stones begin to fly. But don't worry. Jesus said, in this world you'll have trouble. But he also said, take heart. I have overcome the world. Now we know this verse, but when will we live this verse? When will we trust in the Lord with all our hearts and minds and souls so that evil can do nothing to intimidate us? When will we accept our true identities in Christ and live the mission he created us for? It's when we accept the truth. It's when we believe. It's when we choose to live by faith in a God who still answers prayers, in a God who still performs miracles, in a God who still sends angels with big swords to protect his people. It's when we finally choose to accept the truth about how good God is. God bless. The greatest want of the world is the want of men. Men who will not be bought or sold. Men who in their inmost souls are true and honest. Men who do not fear to call sin by its right name. Men whose conscience is as true to duty as the needle to the pole. Men who will stand for right though the heavens fall. Being a man means you're a leader, you're a protector, and you have the responsibility to make this world a better place. This is the kind of men that the world needs. This is the kind of man that you are. And the only way to get there is to follow Jesus, the blueprint for men. God bless.
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5: He went a little distance from them, not so far, but that they could both see and hear him, and fell prostrate upon the ground. He felt that by sin he was being separated from his father. The gulf was so broad, so black, so deep, that his spirit shuddered before it. This agony he must not exert his divine power to escape. As man, he must suffer the consequences of man's sin. As man, he must endure the wrath of God against transgression. Christ was now standing in a different attitude from that in which he had ever stood before. His suffering can best be described in the words of the prophet, "Awake, O sword, against my shepherd, and against the man that is my fellow, saith the Lord of hosts." As the substitute and surety for sinful man, Christ was suffering under divine justice. He saw what justice meant. Hitherto he had been as an intercessor for others. Now he longed to have an intercessor for himself. As Christ felt his unity with the Father broken up, he feared that in his human nature he would be unable to endure the coming conflict with the powers of darkness. In the wilderness of temptation, the destiny of the human race had been at stake. Christ was then conqueror. Now the tempter had come for the last fearful struggle. For this he had been preparing during the 3 years of Christ's ministry. Everything was at stake with him. If he failed here, his hope of mastery was lost. The kingdoms of the world would finally become Christ's. He himself would be overthrown and cast out. But if Christ could be overcome, the earth would become Satan's kingdom, and the human race would be forever in his power. With the issues of the conflict before him, Christ's soul was filled with dread of separation from God. Satan told him that if he became the surety for a sinful world, the separation would be eternal. He would be identified with Satan's kingdom and would nevermore be one with God. And what was to be gained by this sacrifice? How hopeless appeared the guilt and ingratitude of men. In its hardest features, Satan pressed the situation upon the Redeemer. The people who claim to be above all others in temporal and spiritual advantages have rejected you. They are seeking to destroy you, the foundation, the center and seal of the promises made to them as a peculiar people. What of your own disciples, who has listened to your instruction and has been among the foremost in church activities, will betray you. One of your most zealous followers will deny you. All will forsake you. Christ's whole being abhorred the thought that those whom he had undertaken to save, those whom he loved so much, should unite in the plots of Satan. This pierced his soul. The conflict was terrible. Its measure was the guilt of his nation, of his accusers and betrayer, the guilt of a world lying in wickedness. The sins of men weighed heavily upon Christ, and the sense of God's wrath against sin was crushing out his life. Behold him contemplating the price to be paid for the human soul. In his agony, he clings to the cold ground as if to prevent himself from being drawn farther from God. The chilling dew of night falls upon his prostrate form, but he heeds it not. From his pale lips comes the bitter cry, "O my Father, If it be possible, let this cup pass from me. Yet even now, he adds,

the human race bear the consequences of its own guilt, while he stood in the front. If he could only know that his disciples understood and appreciated this, he would be strengthened. Rising with painful effort, he staggered to the place where he had left his companions. But he findeth them asleep. Had he found them praying, he would have been relieved. Had they been seeking refuge in God, that satanic agents might not prevail over them, he would have been comforted by their steadfast faith. But they had not heeded the repeated warning, "Watch and pray." At first they had been much troubled to see their master, usually so calm and dignified, wrestling with a sorrow that was beyond comprehension. They had prayed as they heard the strong cries of the sufferer. They did not intend to forsake their Lord, but they seemed paralyzed by a stupor which they might have shaken off if they had continued pleading with God. But they did not realize the necessity of watchfulness and earnest prayer in order to withstand temptation. Just before he bent his footsteps to the garden, Jesus had said to the disciples, "All ye shall be offended because of me this night." They had given him the strongest assurance that they would go with him to prison and to death. The poor, self-sufficient Peter had added, "Although all shall be offended, yet will not I." But the disciples trusted to themselves. They did not look to the mighty Helper as Christ had counseled them to do. Thus, when the Savior was most in need of their sympathy and prayers, they were found asleep. Even Peter was sleeping. And John, the loving disciple who had leaned upon the breast of Jesus, was asleep. Surely the love of John for his master should have kept him awake. His earnest prayers should have mingled with those of his loved Savior in the time of his supreme sorrow. The Redeemer had spent entire nights praying for his disciples, that their faith might not fail. Should Jesus now put to James and John the question he had once asked them? "Are ye able to drink of the cup that I shall drink of, and be baptized with the baptism that I am baptized with?" They would not have ventured to answer, "We are able." The disciples awakened at the voice of Jesus, but they hardly knew him. His face was so changed by anguish. Addressing Peter, Jesus said, "Simon, sleepest thou? Couldst not thou watch 1 hour? Watch ye and pray, lest ye enter into temptation. The spirit truly is ready, but the flesh is weak." The weakness of his disciples awakened the sympathy of Jesus. He feared that they would not be able to endure the test which would come upon them in his betrayal and death. He did not reprove them, but said, "Watch ye and pray, lest ye enter into temptation." Even in his great agony, he was seeking to excuse their weakness. "The spirit truly is ready," he said, "but the flesh is weak." Again the Son of God was seized with superhuman agony, and fainting and exhausted, he staggered back to the place of his former struggle. His suffering was even greater than before. As the agony of soul came upon him, his sweat was as if it were great drops of blood falling down to the ground. The cypress and palm trees were the silent witnesses of his anguish. From their leafy branches dropped heavy dew upon his stricken form, as if nature wept over its author, wrestling alone with the powers of darkness. A short time before, Jesus had stood like a mighty cedar, withstanding the storm of opposition that spent its fury upon him. Stubborn wills and hearts filled with malice and subtlety had striven in vain to confuse and overpower him. He stood forth in divine majesty as the Son of God. Now he was like a reed beaten and bent by the angry storm. He had approached the consummation of his work a conqueror, having at each step gained the victory over the powers of darkness. As one already glorified,
He had claimed one

0: with God. In unfaltering accents he had poured out his songs of praise. He had spoken to his disciples in words of courage and tenderness. Now had come the hour of the power of darkness. Now his voice was heard on the still evening air, not in tones of triumph, but full of human anguish. The words of the Savior were borne to the ears of the drowsy disciples. Oh, my Father, if this cup may not pass away from me except I drink it, thy will be done. The first impulse of the disciples was to go to him. But he had bidden them tarry there, watching unto prayer. When Jesus came to them, he found them still sleeping. Again, he had felt a longing for companionship, for some words from his disciples which would bring relief and break the spell of darkness that well nigh overpowered him. But their eyes were heavy, neither wist they what to answer him. His presence aroused them. They saw his face marked with the bloody sweat of agony, and they were filled with fear. His anguish of mind they could not understand. His visage was so marred more than any man, and his form more than the sons of men. Turning away, Jesus sought again his retreat and fell prostrate, overcome by the horror of a great darkness. The humanity of the Son of God trembled in that trying hour. He prayed not now for his disciples, that their faith might not fail, but for his own tempted, agonized soul. The awful moment had come, that moment which was to decide the destiny of the world. The fate of humanity trembled in the balance. Christ might even now refuse to drink the cup apportioned to guilty man. It was not yet too late. He might wipe the bloody sweat from his brow and leave man to perish in his iniquity. He might say, "Let the transgressor receive the penalty of his sin, and I will go back to my Father." Will the Son of God drink the bitter cup of humiliation and agony? Will the innocent suffer the consequences of the curse of sin to save the guilty? The words fall tremblingly from the pale lips of Jesus. "Oh, my Father, if this cup may not pass away from me except I drink it, thy will be done." Three times has he uttered that prayer. Three times his humanity shrunk from the last crowning sacrifice. But now the history of the human race comes up before the world's Redeemer. He sees that the transgressors of the law, if left to themselves, must perish. He sees the helplessness of man. He sees the power of sin. The woes and lamentations of a doomed world rise before him. He beholds its impending fate, and his decision is made. He will save man at any cost to himself. He accepts his baptism of blood, that through him perishing millions may gain everlasting life. He has left the courts of heaven, where all is purity, happiness, and glory, to save the one lost sheep, the one world that has fallen by transgression. And he will not turn from his mission. He will become the propitiation of a race that has willed to sin. His prayer now breathes only submission. "If this cup may not pass away from me except I drink it, thy will be done." Having made the decision, he fell dying to the ground from which he had partially risen. Where now were his disciples to place their hands tenderly beneath the head of their fainting master and bathe that brow, marred indeed more than the sons of men? The Savior trod the winepress alone, and of the people there was none with him. But God suffered with his Son. Angels beheld the Savior's agony. They saw their Lord enclosed by legions of satanic forces. his nature weighed down with a shuddering, mysterious dread. There was silence in heaven. No harp was touched. Could mortals have viewed the amazement of the angelic host as in silent grief they watched the Father separating his beams of light, love, and glory from his beloved Son? They would better understand how offensive in his sight is sin. The world's unfallen and the heavenly angels had watched with intense interest as the conflict drew to its close. Satan and his confederacy of evil, the legions of apostasy, watched intently this great crisis in the work of redemption. The powers of good and evil waited to see what answer would come to Christ's thrice-repeated prayer. Angels had longed to bring relief to the divine sufferer, but this might not be. No way of escape was found for the Son of God. In this awful crisis, when everything was at stake, when the mysterious cup trembled in the hand of the sufferer, the heavens opened. A light shone forth amid the stormy darkness of the crisis hour, and the mighty angel who stands in God's presence, occupying the position from which Satan fell, came to the side of Christ. The angel came not to take the cup from Christ's hand, but to strengthen him to drink it with the assurance of the Father's love. He came to give power to the divine human suppliant. He pointed him to the open heavens, telling him of the souls that would be saved as a result of his sufferings. He assured him that his Father is greater and more powerful than Satan, that his death would result in the utter discomfiture of Satan, and that the kingdom of this world would be given to the saints of the Most High. He told him that he would see if the travail of his soul and be satisfied, for he would see a multitude of the human race saved, eternally saved. Christ's agony did not cease, but his depression and discouragement left him. The storm had in no ways abated, but he who was its object was strengthened to meet its fury. He came forth calm and serene. A heavenly peace rested upon his blood-stained face. He had borne that which no human being could ever bear, for he had tasted the sufferings of death for every man. The sleeping disciples had been suddenly awakened by the light surrounding the Savior. They saw the angel bending over their prostrate master. They saw him lift the Savior's head upon his bosom and point toward heaven. They heard his voice, like sweetest music, speaking words of comfort and hope. The disciples recalled the scene upon the Mount of Transfiguration. They remembered the glory that in the temple had encircled Jesus, and the voice of God that spoke from the cloud. Now that same glory was again revealed, and they had no further fear for their master. He was under the care of God. A mighty angel had been sent to protect him. Again the disciples in their weariness yield to the strange stupor that overpowers them. Again Jesus finds them sleeping. Looking sorrowfully upon them, he says, "Sleep on now, and take your rest. Behold, the hour is at hand, and the Son of Man is betrayed into the hands of sinners." Even as he spoke these words, he heard the footsteps of the mob in search of him, and said, "Rise, let us be going. Behold, he is at hand that doth betray me." No traces of his recent agony were visible as Jesus stepped forth to meet his betrayer. Standing in advance of his disciples, he said, "Whom seek ye?" They answered, "Jesus of Nazareth." Jesus replied, "I am he." As these words were spoken, the angel who had lately ministered to Jesus moved between him and the mob. A divine light illuminated the Savior's face, and a dove-like form overshadowed him. In the presence of this divine glory, the murderous throng could not stand for a moment. They staggered back. Priests, elders, soldiers, and even Judas fell as dead men to the ground. The angel withdrew, and the light faded away. Jesus had opportunity to escape, but he remained, calm and self-possessed. As one glorified stood in the midst of that hardened band, now prostrate and helpless at his feet, the disciples looked on, silent with wonder and awe. But quickly the scene changed. The mob started up. The Roman soldiers, the priests and Judas, gathered about Christ. They seemed ashamed of their weakness and fearful that he would yet escape. Again, the question was asked by the Redeemer, "Whom seek ye?" They had had evidence that he who stood before them was the Son of God, but they would not be convinced. To the question, "Whom seek ye?" again they answered, "Jesus of Nazareth." The Savior then said, "I have told you that I am he. If therefore ye seek me, let these go their way," pointing to the disciples. He knew how weak was their faith, and he sought to shield them from temptation and trial. For them, he was ready to sacrifice himself. Judas, the betrayer, did not forget the part he was to act. When the mob entered the garden, he had led the way, closely followed by the high priest. To the pursuers of Jesus, he had given a sign, saying, "Whomsoever I shall kiss, that same is he. Hold him fast." Now he pretends to have no part with them. Coming close to Jesus, he takes his hand as a familiar friend. With the words, "Hail, Master," he kisses him repeatedly and appears to weep as if in sympathy with him in his peril. Jesus said to him, "Friend, wherefore art thou come?" His voice trembled with sorrow as he added, "Judas, betrayest thou the Son of Man with a kiss?" This appeal should have aroused the conscience of the betrayer and touched his stubborn heart. But honor, fidelity, and human tenderness had forsaken him. He stood bold and defiant, showing no disposition to relent. He had given himself up to Satan, and he had no power to resist him. Jesus did not refuse the traitor's kiss. The mob grew bold as they saw Judas touch the person of him who had so recently been glorified before their eyes. They now laid hold of Jesus and proceeded to bind those precious hands that had ever been employed in doing good. The disciples had thought that their master would not suffer himself to be taken, for the same power that had caused the mob to fall as dead men could keep them helpless until Jesus and his companions should escape. They were disappointed and indignant as they saw the cords brought forward to bind the hands of him whom they loved. Peter, in his anger, rashly drew his sword and tried to defend his master, but he only cut off an ear of the high priest's servant. When Jesus saw what was done, he released his hands, though held firmly by the Roman soldiers, and saying, "Suffer ye thus far," he touched the wounded ear, and it was instantly made whole. He then said to Peter, "Put up again thy sword into his place, for all they that take the sword shall perish with the sword. Thinkest thou that I cannot now pray to my Father, and he shall presently give me more than 12 legions of angels?" A legion in place of each one of the disciples. Oh, why, the disciples thought, does he not save himself and us? Answering their unspoken thought, he added, "But how then shall the scriptures be fulfilled, that thus it must be? The cup which my Father hath given me, shall I not drink it?" The official dignity of the Jewish leaders had not prevented them from joining in the pursuit of Jesus. His arrest was too important a matter to be trusted to subordinates. The wily priests and elders had joined the temple police and the rabble in following Judas to Gethsemane. What a company for those dignitaries to unite with, a mob that was eager for excitement and armed with all kinds of implements, as if in pursuit of a wild beast. Turning to the priests and elders, Christ fixed upon them his searching glance. The words he spoke they would never forget as long as life should last. They were as the sharp arrows of the Almighty. With dignity he said, "You come out against me with swords and staves as you would a thief or a robber." Day by day I sat teaching in the temple. You had every opportunity of laying hands upon me, and you did nothing. The night is better suited to your work. This is your hour and the power of darkness. The disciples were terrified as they saw Jesus permit himself to be taken and bound. They were offended that he should suffer this humiliation to himself and them. They could not understand his conduct, and they blamed him for submitting to the mob. In their indignation and fear, Peter proposed that they save themselves. Following this suggestion, they all forsook him and fled. But Christ had foretold this desertion. "Behold," he had said, "the hour cometh, yea, is now come, that ye shall be scattered, every man to his own, and shall leave me alone. And yet I am not alone, because the Father is with me." Chapter 75. Before Annas and the Court of Caiaphas. This chapter is based on Matthew chapter 26, verses 57 through 75. Matthew chapter 27, verse 1. Mark chapter 14, verses 53 through 72. Mark chapter 15, verse 1. Luke chapter 22, verses 54 through 71. And John chapter 18, verses 13 through 27. Over the brook Kidron, past gardens and olive groves, and through the hushed streets of the sleeping city, they hurried Jesus. It was past midnight, and the cries of the hooting mob that followed him broke sharply upon the still air. The Savior was bound and closely guarded, and he moved painfully. But in eager haste, his captors made their way with him to the palace of Annas, the ex-high priest. Annas was the head of the officiating priestly family, and in deference to his age, he was recognized by the people as high priest. His counsel was sought and carried out as the voice of God. He must first see Jesus a captive to priestly power. He must be present at the examination of the prisoner, for fear that the less experienced Caiaphas might fail of securing the object toward which they were working.
1: 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You can get more information about this and other works from Paris Publishing Company through the contact link on our website at 3ABN.
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5: Revelation, the time of the end, mysterious signs, strange happenings, confusing numbers. Are we facing a new world order and the mark of the beast? Are we living on a planet in upheaval? Are we on the verge of Armageddon? Revelation. What do all the signs in this mysterious book mean? Discover real answers. Revelation Speaks Peace with Sean Boonstra.
6: Good evening. Welcome back to Revelation Speaks Peace. This is our third night, and I have to change glasses now because it's time for the question box. All right. Why would God speak to Nebuchadnezzar if he was a pagan king and not a believer in God? Oh, well, that's a good question. The answer I would put probably this way. I've always wanted to take my glasses off when I was speaking, because doesn't that make you look like you're really smart and you kind of wave them at people? One thing I know this for a fact, there are politicians in our midst that have glasses that have no prescription lenses on them, and they have them just so they can take them off and wave them at a TV camera. I know it for a fact. I've met the guys who do it. I won't tell you which ones they are. Yeah. I can't read it now. Why would God speak to Nebuchadnezzar if he was a pagan king? Well, here's the answer. Why would he speak to any of us? Why? I don't deserve a message from God. I know who I am. You know what it is? It's proof that God cares about everybody, and he's at work in every life on this planet. He touches base with everybody. The story of the Bible is not only about Israel. It does focus in on Israel, but if you read the book of Isaiah, right around Isaiah chapter 49, God said, I'm setting you where I'm setting you to be a light to the Gentiles so they all come into my family. The whole point was to save the whole world. And if you read the book of Daniel carefully, by the time Nebuchadnezzar exits the picture at the end of Daniel chapter 4, he is a believer in the God of heaven, and God used him powerfully. The message to me is, Nebuchadnezzar did some horrible things to some horrible people, even shoved some people into a fiery furnace and that kind of stuff. If God can take Nebuchadnezzar into his kingdom, there's hope for you and me too. I don't deserve it any more than he did. God is not out to destroy the human race. He is out to win it, to save it. All right, number two. Why does the statue focus on the Western world? Well, it doesn't really. It kind of bridges the area between the East and the West. Most of it takes place in the Mediterranean basin, if you remember. Why does the statue focus on the Western world? Doesn't God care about the Americas or the Far East? Well, absolutely God cares about the Americas and the Far East, but there is a reason that the dream gets as specific as it does. It focuses on the Mediterranean basin, and eventually it focuses in on Western Europe. There is a very good reason for it, and I think as we move along, you're going to see what that reason is. Something else eventually happens in the West that is very important to pay attention to. But I would urge you to hang in there. Just because a prophecy focuses in eventually on the Western Roman Empire doesn't mean God doesn't care about the rest. The fact that most of the Bible happens in Israel doesn't mean that God doesn't care about the rest of the world. It just means that's where the story happened. And so we want to make sure we don't try and read too much into that. All right, next question. If Bible prophecy has locked in the future, what is the point of trying to live and make decisions? Isn't the future predetermined? Wow. What time is it? Okay, yes and no. Look, I'll summarize it this way. There's a vast difference between knowing the future and predetermining the future. There's a vast difference. Isaiah 46. Remember this is verse 9. Remember the former things of old, for I am God and there is no other. I am God and there is none like me. declaring the end from the beginning. So God declares the end from the beginning. He declares the future. He knows what's there. He reveals it ahead of time. So he does see what's going to take place, and he reveals it. God reveals a lot. He reveals everything we need. There's a verse in Amos 3, verse 7, that where God says, "Surely I will do nothing except I reveal my secrets to my servants, the prophets." So God reveals the future. Now, there are some things that he predetermines. The verse continues. This is Isaiah 46, verse 10, saying, "My counsel shall stand, and I will do all my pleasure." So there are things God is going to do, whether we want him to or not. There are some things in prophecy that are absolutely going to happen. For example, Jesus will come again. Nothing we do or say is going to stop Jesus from coming again. He's going to come again. He's going to set up his kingdom. That is written in stone. And it was a stone in Daniel chapter 2. You're not going to change that. The other thing God's going to do, one of my favorite things, God's going to deal with pain and suffering and death and misery and sin for all time and abolish it. That he's going to do. He's not going to let that go on forever. Revelation chapter 7, verse 17. "The Lamb who is in the midst of the throne will shepherd them and lead them to living fountains of waters, and God will wipe away every tear from their eyes." That is written in stone. But within those parameters, I mean, we know the point of the prophecy is that the kingdom of Christ is going to replace earthly kingdoms. But within that parameter, you still can make choices. I mean, the whole Bible is the long history of people being asked to make choices. We know the direction that things are headed, and within that parameter, you have to decide whether you're in or out of that direction. And so not everything is predetermined. Some things God foresees and some things God predetermines. But that's a topic theologians have debated for 2,000 years, and I just handled it in 3 minutes. They should have had me on board in the city of Alexandria in 300 AD. I could have solved it in 3 minutes. But tonight our topic is the Battle of Armageddon. And I don't need to elaborate on that too much because I will in just a few minutes. We're going to look at some key principles, have a little bit of classroom mode. And we're going to take the principles we learn and we're going to apply them to a biblical prophecy so that you can see how they work when you apply them properly. Let's bow our heads for prayer. Father in heaven, this evening it's with a sense of excitement that we open the pages of the Bible because, well, it changes our hearts. We sense that you're real. I know that Peter wrote that we are born again by the Word of God. I'm praying that by reading the scriptures, we would be changed. I'm asking that you would bless me with a clear mind, and a clear voice, that you would forgive my sins so that I would be fit to represent the thoughts that you put in this book. And I want to thank you for blessing. It's our covenant with you that when you speak to our hearts, we'll follow. And we pray it in Jesus' name. Amen. Armageddon. It's a word that you hear about a lot. It seems in all the wrong places. You hear about it in the movies, you hear about it in the news, and the word kind of scares a lot of people, but nobody's really sure what the word means or what it is. When you go across America and talk to people about Armageddon, I discover that everybody thinks it's something else. There are a lot of opinions. If you go to a bookstore and buy 100 books on this subject, and I've bought at least that many on this subject, if you buy 100 books, you end up with 100 different opinions. And what frustrates a lot of people is that none of the opinions seem to agree. I've even traveled all over the globe. I've talked to people all over the place, and it's the same outside of America. Different people are saying different things. Talk to people about Armageddon, and some people say Armageddon is going to be this great military conflict that's going to take place when Russia teams up with the Arab states and they invade Israel, and that sparks World War III. That's a very popular theory right now, especially with Putin going into Crimea and looking like he might be gearing up for a military conflict, and ISIS now in Syria and other troubles brewing in the Middle East. People are looking at those ideas again with brand new eyes. Those ideas were also very popular during the first Gulf War when Saddam Hussein said he was going to drop Scud missiles on the nation of Israel. And there were rumors circulating that he was going to try and rebuild the ancient city of Babylon. So that idea is very popular, but I've got to tell you, it is not the only idea on the block. There are other people who say Armageddon is going to be nuclear disaster. Now, this was really popular at some points during the Cold War. Now, the younger folks here don't remember the Cold War, but some of us in school were taught to crawl under our desks every so often in case a nuclear missile was ever dropped on our city. Now, I grew up in a remote little village in northern Canada. There was no way the Russians were going to target my village, but we still had to crawl underneath our desks and practice for the big nuclear fallout. And those ideas that it might be a nuclear disaster got new legs again recently when rogue states, Iran and North Korea, started to develop a nuclear program, and we found out about it. Some people worried about it again when Pakistan and India started to fight over the border, and we realized, wow, both of those countries are nuclear powers. And other people have been talking lately about groups like Al-Qaeda or ISIS or Al-Shabaab or any of these groups that are active right now, maybe going into New York City with a dirty bomb, just nuclear material and a regular bomb, and blowing it up in one of America's big cities. And that, they say, might just start the big meltdown in the Middle East. Nuclear catastrophe, some people say. Some people say it might not even be war. It might be something like what happened at Fukushima or Chernobyl. But again, nuclear disaster is not the only idea on the block. Other people talk about overpopulation and how that might lead to a depletion of resources and a situation where the world is running out of stuff, oil and food and water, and everybody starts fighting. And to bolster this idea, they point to the fact that it took thousands of years to reach 1 billion people on this planet. It only took 100 years to get to the next billion, 35 years to get to 3 billion, 15 years to get to 4 billion, 5 more years to get to 5 billion. Today we're at 7 point something, and we're on our way very quickly, they say, maybe by the middle of the century, to 18 billion people. And they say that might lead to global shortages of resources and a famine and a worldwide conflict. Another idea on the block. Not the only one, though. Some people say it's going to be a super disease, a disease that we can't control, a brand new pandemic that starts worldwide pandemonium. Now, I was in the hospital a number of years ago. I was telling somebody that this evening. They want to know why I don't wear shoes. It's because I wrecked my back when I was 19, and it just feels so good not to wear shoes. It's so nice. And so I don't wear them. But I had to have a back surgery because I had an accident in Eastern Europe, 2007. And they flew me home, and I had to have back surgery, and I was recovering. I woke up from the operation, and I'm laying in bed, and somebody said, "Here's something to read while you're recuperating. We just brought you a magazine." It was Reader's Digest. And the cover story was, "Why You Might Die in the Hospital." Thank you very much. Right, I read it. It's like, you might get one of these super bugs right after having surgery. I'm reading this. You know, you're a little dopey when you're coming to, and I'm thinking, this is awful. And suddenly my roommate, this guy by the name of Eric, he rings his bell and he says to the nurse, "You got to come right away. My neck is swelling and it's sore and something is really, really wrong." And as he was saying that, I thought, you know, my neck is kind of sore and swelling too. I bet you this is the super bug. I'm going to die. And they brought him an ice pack, and I complained too, and they brought me an ice pack. And then at 3 o'clock in the morning, suddenly I hear him moaning and groaning, and he's trying to reach his call bell, and he can't reach it. So I ring my call bell. "You got to come. Something's wrong with Eric." And they came. Something was wrong with Eric, and they rushed him out of the room and took him down to the ICU, and then he never came back. An hour later, they came and got his stuff, and they moved it out of the room, and they turned the lights out and left me all alone. And I was laying there thinking, who's going to ring my bell when I need help? I'm all by myself here now. Super bug. Some people say that's what we saw it last night. Hospital deaths have gone up sevenfold in the last 15 years from these super bugs. It's going to be a pandemic. They make movies about it. The Stand, 28 Days, I Am Legend. All the zombie movies, if you think about it, that's really what they're addressing, is our fear that some horrible disease is going to spread across the planet and we can't handle it. We're afraid our technology is going to fail us. And some people say that will be the start of Armageddon. But that is not the only idea on the block. Some people say it's going to be an asteroid that hits the Earth and we're going to have nuclear winter. Going to change the climate instantly and there'll be a breakdown in human civilization. Hollywood even made a movie called Armageddon based on that preface. And premise. And some people have said, oh, no, that's just fiction. And then NASA says, well, have you seen the big asteroid that's headed our way? It's going to scoot right past the Earth in the year 2036. And they've named it Apophis after the Greek god of the dead, or the Egyptian god of the dead, rather. And so some people are saying, I wonder if that'll be it. It'll change the planet instantly. Some people say it might not be an asteroid, it might just be global climate change. The ice caps are melting, the coastal cities are going to flood, and the polar bears are going to die, and we'll have worldwide pandemonium. Everybody's got a different idea. Some people thought something big was going to happen in the year 2012. Nostradamus, Mayan calendar, of course, nothing happened. Some people thought it was going to be Y2K. Remember that? The power grid was going to fail and all our computers were going to die and the medical equipment would fail and we'd go right back to the Dark Ages and martial law, and that didn't happen. Global pandemonium. Some people say Armageddon's going to start when aliens come. And they point to the Battle of Los Angeles, these weird lights over the city in 1940. The military came out and shot at the lights. Some people say that must have been aliens. In all truth, it was probably the Japanese. It was World War II, and they were taking a look over the coast. But that didn't stop the conspiracy theories of who the aliens are going to come and start a worldwide war, and we're going to have to fight them off, and that'll be Armageddon. I actually visited with a guy one time. He said, you know, I believe, Sean, that all the... He otherwise perfectly normal conversation. He leans forward. He says, they're everywhere. I said, what? Your neighbors? You know, the reptilians, they're everywhere. All the politicians are aliens in disguise. That one was actually not that hard to believe. I thought, well, that makes a lot of sense. Everybody's got a million different opinions. The question is there a right one? Any way to know? Does it matter? Is it relevant? Should you even care? Well, here's the question. Would God put it in the Bible and feature it if it didn't matter? Probably not. But some people say, well, we shouldn't dwell on that stuff. It's so doom and gloom and negative. I was at a dinner party once, and a woman said, leaned over and said, Sean, all that Book of Revelation stuff, that prophecy stuff, it's all doom and gloom. If you read that, you're going to get depressed, and eventually, you're going to go off your rocker. Cheese is going to slip right off the cracker. That true? I mean, that might be true of me, but is that true? You read the Book of Revelation, you're just doom and gloom? Well, God doesn't sugarcoat the future. He just paints it like it is. He shows us the situation we created, but he always holds out hope. It's not all doom and gloom, not if you read the whole thing. Do you know why we have given up on understanding Bible prophecy? Do you know why? It's because we have forgotten how to study Bible prophecy. Here's what surprises a lot of people. For thousands of years now, there has actually been widespread agreement on what Bible prophecy says. For nearly 2,000 years, 1,800 years, Christians of all stripes virtually had unanimity, had agreement on what Bible prophecy means. It surprises people when they find out. It's only in the last 180 years or so that we started having all these divergent theories, and now we have a lot of confusion. It's only now that people say, well, maybe this stuff isn't all that important. Maybe Bible prophecy doesn't matter. The problem with saying prophecy doesn't matter is that most of the Bible is prophecy. Most of it. One out of eight verses in the New Testament refers to the second coming of Christ. One out of eight. Dwight L. Moody, the great preacher from Chicago, once sat down. He counted every verse in the Bible that mentioned the second coming of Christ, and he came to a total of 2,500 passages. It's not a small deal. Biblically speaking, prophecy is very, very important. It is not a small subject. Oh, but Sean, people who read that stuff go a little bit strange. Yes, sometimes they do. It's true. Some people are downright scary. But the question is, did prophecy do that to them, or were they a little bit wackadoodle before they read the prophecy? Were they crazy before they read it? Billy Graham, I don't know if you've ever read his autobiography, Just As I Am. It is a phenomenal book. In there he tells this story about his mother starting to read the Book of Revelation. And the pastor hears about it and he rushes right over to the house. Is it true, Mrs. Graham, that you are reading the Book of Revelation? Yes, it is. Why would you read that? Because it gives me such hope. It describes the second coming of Christ. And the pastor said, read the book. It's a phenomenal story. Pastor said, Mrs. Graham, if you read that book, you're going to go crazy. Now, why would he say that? Probably because of experience. Probably because there seem to be a lot of unstable people who read a little bit of Bible prophecy and then go out and do some very, very weird things. People like David Koresh, teaching people from the book of Revelation. Then he announces that he's a Messiah, and a lot of people get hurt. But the question again is the problem the book of Revelation, or is the problem David Koresh? Charlie Manson, same thing. We talked about him last night. He wanted to start the Battle of Armageddon in 1969. He was absolutely nuts. A lot of people got hurt. But was the problem the Word of God, or was the problem Charlie Manson? Is it possible that even if the Bible did not exist, that the world would still have people like Charlie Manson? Sure it would. The cult that put sarin gas in the Tokyo subway didn't use the Bible to justify what they did. Look, famous atheists like Richard Dawkins are always blaming religion and the Bible for all the violence in the world. But I'm telling you tonight, the problem is not God, and the problem is not the Word of God. The problem is human beings. That's what the problem is. The worst violence in this world has been perpetrated by people who do not read the Word of God. Think about this carefully. Stalin, Pol Pot, Hitler, they didn't justify it based on the Word of God, and they killed tens of millions in the last century. The problem is not God or His Word. The problem is us. That's the problem. Does God want you to understand the book of Revelation? Oh, yes, He does. And I can prove it. Based on something he says right in the opening passage, Revelation 1, verse 3. The Bible says, blessed, Makarios, Greek, happy. Blessed is he who reads and those who hear the words of this prophecy and do what? Keep those things which are written therein. There's a blessing in there. A threefold blessing. God says, if you read this book, you're blessed. If you hear this book, you're blessed. And if you keep this book, I'll bless you for it. Read, actually in the original language, implies read it out loud and share it with people. Hear doesn't mean just let it bounce off of your eardrums and fall back out on the ground. It's more like when your mother said, you clean up your room. Do you hear? Right? It means, do you understand? Blessed are those who read it, and those who understand it, and those who keep it and live by it. Now let me ask you a question. Does that sound like God did not intend us to understand this, yes or no? Yes or no? No. Some of you are not too sure. Let's ask again. I can ask all night. I got till tomorrow. Does it sound like God does not intend you to understand this, yes or no? No. He intends for you to understand it. But still I hear people saying, but the book of Revelation, Sean, is a sealed book. But Revelation says that's not true. You get down to the end of the book, chapter 22, as John is finishing up, the angel says to him, do not seal the words of the prophecy of this book, for the time is at hand. Look, the very name of the book is Revelation. It's apocalypsis in the Greek. Do you know what the word means? It's an unveiling, a throwing open of the curtains, showing everything in the background. It means the revealing. The name of the book is not the hiding. It's not the concealing. It's not the mysterium. It is the revealing. God wants you to understand what John put in the book. You can understand prophecy. In fact, Jesus once said so, point blank. He's speaking about the book of Daniel, Matthew chapter 24, 15. Therefore, when you see the abomination of desolation, we'll talk about that more in a coming night. Therefore, when you see the abomination of desolation spoken of by who? Daniel the prophet, standing in the holy place. Here come the words of Jesus. Whoever reads, let him be confused. Understand. Jesus expected you to understand this stuff. So here's the question. If God wants you to understand it, then why do so many people have trouble with it? I remember the first time I sat down and opened the book of Revelation as a kid and I started to thumb through it, I thought, I don't understand this at all. It's weird. What? Candlesticks, churches, beasts crawling out of the ocean, a woman riding a beast. What in the world does it all mean? It was really tough. I didn't get it. Why is it so hard? It's because our generation has forgotten the basics. To be really blunt about it, in some ways, it's because we've become a consumer-based church. We're more concerned about entertaining ourselves than we are about reading what's actually in the Word of God, studying it seriously. And that ought to concern us as we get closer and closer to the second coming of Christ, because deception, as we have seen, is going to be a huge problem. And if you are not grounded in what the Word of God says, you are going to fall for it. Over the last decades, basically, we've lost sight of the basic principles. We just don't have the approach that we used to. People used to understand this stuff, and they all used to agree virtually on it all. So what are the principles that help you get it right? It's not rocket science, it's just that we haven't been applying it. Let me give you a few of them right here. Principle number one, make an effort to remember the historical context. When was this written? So John wrote it on Patmos in the first century. We saw a good example of this the other day. As we looked at Matthew 24, we found out, it helps to know about Titus coming and sacking the city of Jerusalem and destroying the temple. Remember the historical context. Secondly, always read every verse in its immediate context. Read the verses before it and read the verses after it. Don't lift it out of the Bible and make it stand alone, or you're going to do violence to the text and you're going to lose sight of what it means. There's a famous example preachers love, right? There's a text in the Bible that says, Judas hung himself. That is absolutely in the Bible. There's another verse that says, go and do thou likewise. That is also absolutely in the Bible. But if you lift those out of their context and string them together, you get some really bad theology. Read what comes before it and after it. We saw this the other night, right? People say, well, those aren't signs of the times, but they don't keep reading into verse 8 where Jesus says they're like contractions and birth pains. Then you have to read, here's the one that people say, well, I got to read the whole thing. Yeah, you got to read the whole book. Read every passage in the context of the entire Bible. Everybody who wrote a book of the Bible was familiar with all the books that had already been written, and they referred to them all the time. There are the three principles. If you stick with those simple principles, Bible prophecy starts to make perfect sense. I mean, really what it boils down to is you have to read the whole thing. Let me show you why you have to read the whole thing. Here is a love letter that I wrote to my wife. This is my very best effort to woo her and win her affection. Dear Jean, I wanted to see you today. I am so irritated because my car broke down at 1 o'clock and now I will not see you. That is my best work. That is as romantic as I have ever been. It is a miracle that I am married 22 years now. That's a love letter to my wife. And I give it to a kid at the office, say, run this over to my house and give this to my wife. Tell her so she knows my car's broken down. But he trips and slips in the mud and it gets wet and some of the ink runs off the page. So when my wife gets it, it says this, Dear Jean, I wanted to see you today. I am so irritated at you. You only take part of it, lift stuff out, and you make a monstrosity out of it. That's why guys like Richard Dawkins grow to hate God. They don't read the whole thing. Do you know what they do? They read a few parts of the Bible that deal with real life in the real world, war and violence and bloodshed and some of the horrible things that have happened, and they rip it out of the context of the whole story, and in doing that, they miss the whole point. We made a problem, God's going to fix it. They never get to that part because they only read half. Let me give you an example of a real-life example of this happening historically. In 1910, a preacher by the name of George Hensley reads a text in the book of Mark. It says, they shall take up serpents. It says, oh, they shall. That's a command. We have to do it. They shall take up serpents, and if they drink any deadly thing, it shall not hurt them. He thought, that's a good idea. So he got to his next meeting, and he went backstage, and he got a box full of poisonous snakes. Now, I don't have a whole box full. I only have one. And he got out in front of the audience, said, the Bible says you shall pick up deadly snakes. And he dumped one right in the front row. I wouldn't do that. I almost got a rubber one, though. I thought I'd just throw it out over the hole. Said, now pick it up. Started a whole movement, snake handling movement. And people picked up the snakes, and you know what happened? They got bit. And he said, well, the reason you got bit is you didn't have enough faith. That's not the reason they got bit. The reason they got bit is because they didn't read the whole book. They should have read the stories of Jesus. The devil tried to tempt Jesus. Throw yourself off the temple, because if you do, the Bible says. Notice the devil knows how to quote the Bible too. The Bible says if you throw yourself off the temple, the angels will take care of you. Jesus makes an important point because, of course, he authored the book and he knows the whole book. Jesus said, it is written again, you shall not tempt the Lord your God. He knew the difference between faith and presumption. The only safe place for you and I to stand is to read the whole book and stand on a thus says the Lord. The only safe place is an it is written. Let me show you one more principle found in the book of Isaiah. In Isaiah 28, God is speaking to Israel when they're not doing very well. They're in a rebellious phase. And he's talking about how he's going to communicate with Israel, and here's what he says to them. For precept must be upon precept, precept upon precept, line upon line, line upon line, here a little, there a little. Now there's a principle in that verse. It's this: God doesn't give you everything all at once. He sometimes gives it to you in small pieces so that you can digest it easily. And you have to go and get all the pieces, here a little, there a little, line upon line. So it's important. If you want to know what the Bible says on any given topic, you know, what does it say about the Antichrist? You don't read three verses and come to a conclusion. You read the whole book, gather all the data on the subject, and then stand back and look at the big picture. And the big picture is always clear. This is the way we used to study. Read the whole book. It's like doing jigsaw puzzles. I don't know what a big jigsaw puzzle is because I don't do jigsaw puzzles, but I imagine 20,000 pieces would be a big jigsaw puzzle, right? Is that a pretty big one? That's pretty big. All right, 100,000 pieces. Is that big too? That's big. So I'm going to do it. You need tweezers for 100,000 pieces, I heard. You do. And I'm looking and I say, oh, this is a bicycle. This is a picture of bicycles. Oh, wait a minute. Here's a guy with a briefcase. It's bicycles and briefcases. Oh, there's a dog and a sidewalk. 100,000 pieces later, it's Manhattan. It's downtown. It's a big city. You have to finish the puzzle. You have to look at the whole thing. There is no other way. Now, let me give you some specific keys for the book of Revelation, and then we're going to apply them to Revelation chapter 16. Here are the keys. Here's the stuff that everybody used to know. Two-thirds of the language in the book of Revelation is borrowed from the rest of the Bible. Two-thirds of it. Some of it comes from Exodus. You read about the song of Moses and the Lamb in the book of Revelation. Some of it comes from Jeremiah, the collapse of Babylon. Some of it comes from Ezekiel. Two-thirds of the language is borrowed from somewhere else. If you're reading something in the book of Revelation and you don't understand what it means, go find it in the rest of the Bible. Go back to the Old Testament and look it up. And usually it explains it point blank, just spells it out. And that is especially true of the book of Daniel. They're companion books. You don't understand something in the book of Revelation? Go back and read the book of Daniel, and it'll usually spell it out. Same is true with Daniel. I don't understand something in Daniel. Look for it in Revelation. It usually spells it out. You have to. Here's the whole principle. I hope you're getting the sense of it. It's not. You have to read the whole thing and let the Bible explain itself, because God is very good at explaining himself. He really is. It's that simple. Now we're going to take those principles and we're going to put them into practice and look at the Battle of Armageddon. Are you ready for it? Yes or no?
7: Yes.
6: All right, buckle your seatbelt. Get it ready, because we're going to move pretty quick. Here we go. Revelation chapter 16, starting in verse 12. Pay attention to details now. Every detail is important. Then the sixth angel poured out his bowl on the great river what? Euphrates. And its water was dried up so that the way of the kings from the where?
7: East.
6: From the east might be prepared. And I saw three unclean spirits like frogs coming out of the mouth of the dragon and out of the mouth of the beast and out of the mouth of the false prophet. I want you to remember those three characters: the dragon, the beast, and the false prophet, because they're going to show up again as we study Bible prophecy. You're going to see them again. And so you want to tuck that information behind one ear. The next verse: they are the spirits of demons performing signs. Remember what Jesus said in the last days: global deception, false Christs and prophets performing signs which go out to the kings of the earth and how much of the world? The whole world, to gather them to the battle of that great day of God Almighty. Behold, I am coming as a thief. Those of you who have studied prophecy before, who comes as a thief? Jesus does. He said that himself in Matthew 24. You read about it in Peter's writing and in Paul's writing. Jesus comes as a thief. Blessed is he who watches and keeps his garments, lest he walk naked and they see his shame. And they gathered them together to the place called in what language? Hebrew. Armageddon. There it is. What in the world does it mean? Well, let's take a look at the data we already know. It speaks about a global spiritual deception. It talks about kings coming from the east. It talks about the Euphrates River drying up. It has a reference to the second coming. I come as a thief, and it has this one word in Hebrew. I mean, the book's written in Greek, and John suddenly switches for one word to Hebrew and mentions a place called Armageddon. That one word is a huge

the transfiguration on the mount took place, Jesus is revealed in all of his glory. Then you've got Mount Gilboa down to the south, and that's the place where there's a little spot called Endor, and that's where Saul went to visit a spirit medium once and got into a lot of trouble because he did something God told him not to do. Those are the three mountains in a very, very, they frame a very special valley, the Valley of Megiddo. And why is Megiddo special or prominent? It's because it's the crossroads of the ancient world. From there, you could take a road up north into Europe, a road east out to Persia. You could go take a road south into Africa. So a lot of traffic came through there. And because a lot of traffic came through there, there were a lot of conflicts. A lot of people met up in the Valley of Megiddo. And historically speaking, it has been the site of a lot of conflict, both physical and spiritual conflicts. It was there that Deborah and Barak defeat the armies of Sisera. It was in this valley that Joshua defeats the kings of Canaan. It was at this valley that Saul visits the witch of Endor. That's not a physical battle. That's a spiritual struggle that takes place. And it's also here that Elijah confronts the priests of Baal at Mount Carmel. It's been the site of a lot of conflict, both military conflict and spiritual conflict. It's been a very prominent valley over the years. So the question, of course, is why does God refer to that valley, Megiddo, in this prophecy? Well, when you take all of the evidence and compile it, it becomes really obvious. What John is doing is pointing to Old Testament stories to make his point. He's going back. Remember, two-thirds of the language comes from the rest of the Bible. And in John's day, the rest of the Bible was mostly the Old Testament. And which stories is John referring to? Well, let's go back in time tonight, 2,500 years, and visit ancient Babylon one more time. And in this time, we're going back just far enough that now Nebuchadnezzar is dead. He is gone. But his grandson, Belshazzar, is sitting on the throne of Babylon. And Belshazzar did not build the empire, he inherited it. And sometimes when that happens, you become a goof-off. And Belshazzar was a goof-off. The Bible says Nebuchadnezzar died a believer, but his grandson, oh, that's another story. Here's the story from Daniel chapter 5. Belshazzar, the king, made a great feast to 1,000 of his lords and drank wine before the 1,000. Belshazzar commanded to bring the golden and silver vessels which his father Nebuchadnezzar had taken out of the temple which was in Jerusalem, that the kings, his princes, his wives, and his concubines might drink therein. Belshazzar is throwing a big old party. Now, lots of kings in the ancient world threw big parties to impress their friends. But there's something very strange about this party because while they're inside the city having the big party, there's an army on the outside waiting to attack. An army from the east. Which army do you think that might be? It's the Persians. It's actually the Medes and the Persians. It was a coalition government. Darius in the book of Daniel was a Mede. Cyrus is a Persian. It's the chest and arms of silver. It's about time to fulfill the prophecy. The head of gold is going to give way to the next kingdom. They're going to conquer the city. The Persians are about to take it. But Belshazzar doesn't believe it. Oh, you can't conquer Babylon. That's impossible. Our walls are so high, no army can scale them. Our walls are so thick, you can drive two chariots side by side along the top of the city wall. It's too thick, you can't come through it. We have enough food for 20 years inside the city. We can wait you out. And we have all the water we need forever because the Euphrates River comes under the city wall right into the city. We have all the water we need. And then to make his point, to make his people feel good, he throws this party. He said, let's celebrate. We got nothing to worry about. And he goes and he gets the spoils of previous conquests to make everybody, nobody can conquer us. Look at all the stuff we have. Our gods are bigger than anybody else's gods. We even have the holy vessels from the temple in Jerusalem. Nothing to worry about. And then the room suddenly falls quiet. Because up against the wall, a severed, bloodless hand suddenly appears and begins writing on the wall. Mene, mene, tekel, upharsin. Party's over. What does it mean? Belshazzar calls for the Chaldeans. He didn't learn anything from Granddad. They can't read it.
They say, you know what, Belshazzar, though, you're,

0: your granddad had this guy by the name of Daniel. He used to be able to handle this kind of stuff. Go find him. Daniel comes in. And now he's not 17 anymore. He's an old man. Daniel, I understand you used to interpret dreams for my granddad. Do you know what this means? Yeah. Read it for me. And he starts to interpret what it says. Daniel 5:26. Numbered, numbered, you are weighed in the balances and found wanting. Your kingdom is divided and given to the Medes and the Persians. Statue was right. Your granddad knew it. Time has come. It's tonight, Belshazzar. Because nothing lasts forever. All comes to an end. Party's finished. It's true for all of us. Eventually, the last bar closes for the last time. The last investment scheme is done. Last lie has been told. Last political campaign has been fought. The last dishonest deal has been made, and it's over. Because eventually everything gets weighed in the balances, and God doesn't judge with our perspective. He judges from the perspective of unbridled truth, and we don't fool him. Daniel's name means, my God is my judge. The Bible says God's eyes run to and fro on the earth. He doesn't miss anything, and he's looking for people whose hearts are aligned with him. And when he comes to you, let me ask you this. What's he going to find? Can't fool him. You might be able to fool your neighbors. You might be able to fool the people at church, the people at work. You might even fool your family. You might be able to persuade other people that you are something you are not. But you are not fooling God. Eventually, you have to own what you did with your life. That night, Babylon fell. Let me tell you how it happened. On his way to the city of Babylon, Cyrus learned something valuable. He was crossing the Gindes River on his favorite horse, and the current was so swift that it washed the horse out from underneath him, and the horse drowned, his favorite horse, and he got mad. And he got down, he said, I am going to fix this river so that never happens again. He stops the whole army. He has his soldiers. You can read about this in the writings of Herodotus. He has his soldiers dig 180 channels on either side of the Gindes River until the water table goes so low it's only ankle deep. And he goes, there, now my grandmother can cross the Gindes River. Gets to Babylon. He says, those walls are pretty high. Can't go over them. Can't get through them. What am I going to do? Those people are secure. Then he notices something interesting. Wait a minute. That river goes right under the wall. Goes back upstream, goes for a walk, and he notices an ancient channel that used to exist. Queen Semiramis, who used to live in Babylon way back when, wanted a boat and wanted a place to sail, and there's not a lot of lakes around there in the plains of Shinar, so she built one, diverted the Euphrates River into a basin, and sailed until they were done with it, and they closed it back up. But Cyrus found it, and so he opened it up again, and he drained the Euphrates into there, and the Euphrates water table went lower and lower and lower until there was a highway right into the city. There's only one more challenge when you get inside. It's the walls along the river, and they've got iron gates that are locked, but the problem that night is everybody's drunk, and they forgot to lock the gates. They're hanging wide open. He takes it in a night. What's fascinating is Isaiah predicted it more than 100 years before he was born. Who says to the deep, be dry and I will dry up your rivers. Who says of Cyrus, he names him before he's born. He is my shepherd. He shall perform all my pleasure, saying to Jerusalem, you shall be built into the temple. Your foundation shall be laid. The Persians eventually let the Israelites go home and rebuild the city and the temple. Thus says the Lord to his anointed, to Cyrus, whose right hand I have held, to subdue nations before him and loose the armor of kings, to open before him the double doors so the gates will not be shut. More than 100 years before he's born. How do you do that unless you know the end from the beginning? Now let's look at that story in Daniel chapter 5. What just happened? Somebody dried up the Euphrates River so that kings from the east, the Medes and the Persians, could march on the city of Babylon. Cyrus is called God's anointed. The word is Mashiach, Messiah. Not because he is Messiah, but because he is a figure, a prefigure of Jesus, the Messiah. He points forward to something Jesus would do. Cyrus is God's anointed, and after Cyrus does that, God's people are permitted to return to the promised land. Now that should be ringing a bell. Let's go back to the prophecy of Armageddon. Then the sixth angel poured out his bowl on the great river Euphrates. There it is. And its water was dried up so that the way of the kings from the where? East might be prepared. That's the story John is rehearsing. The Bible is a story of two cities. All the way from Genesis to Revelation, two cities, Jerusalem and Babylon, Salem and Babel, Jerusalem and Babylon, literal cities in the Old Testament. Then Babylon is destroyed, and Jeremiah said in Jeremiah 50, thereabout, that it would never, ever again be inhabited. It would never be rebuilt. Which Saddam Hussein, when he was rebuilding it, I knew he couldn't complete it because the Bible said it couldn't be rebuilt. But it disappears. So John uses Babylon. It can't be the literal city of Babylon. He's using it as a symbol of a last day issue. Babylon, in Bible prophecy, is a symbol of confusion. It's actually what the word means, Babylon. What do you call a little tiny person under 2 years who can't speak the language yet? A baby. It's the same root word as Babylon, Babylon. When somebody's drunk and can't put together a sentence, we say they're sitting on the sidewalk babbling. Same root word. It means confusion. The inhabitants in the book of Revelation, it says the inhabitants of Babylon are drunk, just like they were in the literal Old Testament city. They're confused, and there's a last day spiritual deception. This prophecy is about our world in its last confused, deceived state. It's about spiritual Babylon. Let me show you a verse we didn't read earlier so that I can demonstrate why it's important to keep reading all the way through to the end. Just three verses later, John wraps it up this way. Now the great city was divided into three parts, and the cities of the nations fell, and great Babylon was remembered before God to give her the cup of the wine of the fierceness of his wrath. The prophecy's not about a little valley. It's not. It's about a last day spiritual confusion. This is about last day Babylon. This is the story of God defeating last day spiritual Babylon so that Messiah can come and take his people to the heavenly promised land. John is using the fall of Babylon to talk about the fall of our whole human system of government when Jesus comes. I mean, who is the ultimate king who comes from the east? Jesus said, for his lightning comes from the where? From the east and flashes to the west, so also will the coming of the Son of Man be. The prophecy said right in there, I come as a thief. This is about the second coming of Christ. Jesus is the king who comes from the east. The reason the Bible called Cyrus God's anointed Messiah is because he was a symbol pointing forward to Jesus who would come again and put an ultimate end to all the confusion that we have created. Messiah is the one who comes from the east. Know what this means? This isn't about tanks and guns. Ever be a war in the Middle East? Well, that's not hard to believe, probably. But it's not about a piece of real estate. It's not about 20 square miles. It says the whole world is involved and the whole world doesn't fit in that valley. And it's not about the valley. It's the mountain of Megiddo. This is not about Russia. This is about your heart. It's about you. It's more personal than that. It's too easy to say, oh, it's something that happens over there. This happens in your heart. And why the mountain of Megiddo? Remember, there are three mountains there. There's Mount Tabor. Jesus transfigured in his glory. And with him is someone who was caught straight up to heaven without dying and somebody who had to die first before he went to heaven. It's a picture of the second coming of Christ. Just before that happened, Jesus said, there were some here who will not taste death till they see me in my kingdom. And then he shows them the transfiguration. Then there's Mount Gilboa, where Saul consults the spiritual medium against God's counsel. Last day spiritual deception. We'll come back to that theme on a coming night. But the big one, Carmel, the mountain of decision. It's the mountain of Megiddo, Mount Carmel. John is reminding us of the story of Elijah. In Elijah's day, all of Israel was worshiping a god by the name of Baal because Ahab, God's king, had married a pagan queen by the name of Jezebel against God's counsel. Forbidden. She leads the whole nation of Israel astray and they're doing horrible things. And God calls Elijah to set things right, because God always raises up a prophet or some prophetic movement to warn the world. Always, always, always. And exercising the height of courage, Elijah takes his own life in his hands and he goes down to have a showdown on Mount Carmel. You might know the story, 1 Kings chapter 18. So let's have a contest. Let's each build an altar, and you pray to Baal and see if he lights the sacrifice himself, and I'll pray to the God of Israel and see if he lights the sacrifice. And the priests of Baal jump around cutting themselves, screaming and yelling all day long. Nothing happens. Elijah builds an altar out of 12 stones, one for each of the 12 tribes of Israel, and has them douse it with water three times, makes it soaking wet, offers a simple prayer. Fire comes down from heaven, takes the sacrifice and the altar. And then he asks a question. Elijah came to all the people. How long will you falter between two opinions? If the Lord is God, follow him. But if Baal, follow him. There's the real issue. This is what John's first century audience thought of immediately when they read this prophecy. This. Armageddon is a battle for your heart. It's the last plea. It's a decision that affects the whole world, and tonight it affects you. It's a message from God's heart to you. He's worried sick you're going to go along with the world when it collapses. How long do you falter between two opinions? You know, for the life of me, I can't think of a single reason somebody wouldn't want Jesus. Why wouldn't you want him? He heals the sick. He identifies with the poor, the outcast, the prostitute, the leper. The Bible says he went around doing good, and then he gives his life so that one day we can beat death itself. This is a prophecy about the last decisions being made on this planet, including yours. It's about where you're going to place your allegiance. It's a spiritual conflict being waged for your heart. You know how it ends? The Bible describes it, I come as a thief. How does the ultimate conflict end? I saw heaven open, and behold, a white horse. And he who sat on him was called faithful and true. And in righteousness he judges and makes war. His eyes were like a flame of fire, and on his head were many crowns. He had a name written that no one knew except himself. He was clothed with a robe dipped in blood, his own blood. And his name is called the Word of God. It's Jesus. And the armies in heaven. This is not in Russia. This is not in Syria. This is the armies in heaven, clothed in fine linen, white and clean, followed him on horses. Now out of his mouth goes a sharp sword. What is that? Hebrews 4 verse 16, the Word of God is a sharp two-edged sword. Ephesians chapter 6 says that the sword of the Spirit is the Word of God. That's what comes out of his mouth. The Word of God is coming out of his mouth when he returns. Do you know what it tells me? It tells me that on that day, it will not matter what I said, and it will not matter what you said, and it will not matter what the preachers said, and it won't matter what your friends and family said. The only thing that matters on that day at that moment is what did God say? That's it. He himself will rule them with a rod of iron. He himself treads the winepress of the fierceness and wrath of Almighty God. Wait a minute, God's angry? Yeah. About what? Sin. He's your father. And he saw what this did to you. He saw it all. Someone hurts my kids, makes me mad. Caused you so much pain. And that pain ends when Jesus comes. What reason could you possibly have to say no to Jesus? How long will you falter between two opinions? If the Lord is God, follow him. God gathers the whole world at the mountain of Megiddo. One last decision. Babylon collapses and Jesus comes. Where's your heart? What reason could you possibly have to say no to a Savior like that? Let's pray. Father in heaven, in the quiet of this moment, I know that Your eyes are still running to and fro in the earth, looking for that heart. Tonight, there are people in this auditorium who heard you speak to their hearts. We want to be ready for Jesus to come when we see the cross of Christ and everything you have done to bring us into your kingdom. Lord, we're tired of this world and we want to be there. Tonight, I'm going to ask that in this auditorium, nobody's looking around, but if tonight you'd just like to say, Lord, I want to choose you. I want to be on that side. With your head bowed and your eye closed, I'm going to ask that you just slip your hand up and let the angels of heaven see that that's where you stand. Lord, look at the hands that are going up here. These are the people saying, I want to be with Jesus when he comes. Our prayer is, come quickly. For we pray it in Jesus' name. Amen.
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1: Fresh manna fell to the ground as a gift from God while the Israelites were in the wilderness. This is what they ate for 40 years. 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How the Israelites must have anticipated the taste and the smell of each morning's delivery. Just like the Israelites, you too can now experience the taste and the smell of fresh manna. 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
2: I'm excited this morning to continue our series, Building a Christian Home. And our topic this morning is Godly Men in the Home. But before we begin, let's pray and seek the Lord. Father in heaven, we thank you so much for this opportunity again to open your word. We ask for the Holy Spirit to dwell among us and to guide us into all truth. Speak to us right now, we pray in Jesus' name. Amen. Now let's do some recap. 2 weeks ago, we have established that we are all part of a family. Whether you're a husband or a spouse or whether you're a wife, you're a mother, we are all part of a family. But we have also seen that relationships are under Satan's attack. And it's getting worse by the day. I don't think you need to have a PhD to be able to notice these things. Families are being destroyed. But God wants to restore relationships in our family. And 2 weeks ago, we looked at this text, John 15, verse 5. The Bible says, I am the vine, you are the branches. He who abides in me and I in him bears much fruit. For without me, you can do how much? Nothing. We said that if we want to repair our family, we need the help of Jesus. We talked about the essential foundation of a Christian home is who? It's Jesus. Now, I got to put a disclaimer here that by presenting all these topics, I don't claim to be perfect. My family doesn't claim to be perfect. None of us are perfect. We all need help from Jesus, right? And that's why we're having this series. We want to come to Jesus. We want to come to the Bible and ask this question, Lord, how can I restore my family? Lord, show me the plan, the original plan that you have for my family. Now, this morning, our topic is men. Our topic is men. Let's start by asking this question. What is the current condition of men in the home? Now, I find this statistic. According to the U.S. Census Bureau, 17.6 million children, nearly one in four, live without a biological step or adoptive father in the home. 17.6 million children. And by the way, that's enough children to fill New York City twice or Los Angeles four times over. So in other words, they discovered that men are not present in the home. Here's another statistic. Some fathers might be physically present, but they're not emotionally present. This statistic says millions have dads who are physically present, but emotionally what? Absent. If it were classified as a disease, it says fatherlessness would be an epidemic worthy of attention as a national emergency. And I think some of us can relate to this. Maybe we grew up in a home without a father figure. Maybe we grew up in a home with a father, but emotionally absent. And I hope you see that there is a great need to restore God's ideal for men in the home. And look at this. I mean, these are research from the secular world. They are becoming more and more aware of this fact. We need to reestablish God's plan of men in the home. So let's ask this question. What is God's ideal for men in the home? What is God's calling for us? Let's turn our Bibles to Ephesians chapter 5. If you have your Bibles, let's go to Ephesians chapter 5. Most of our studies will remain there, so you can just leave your Bibles open. Ephesians chapter 5. And by the way, Ephesians chapter 5 is such a great passage if we're talking about building a Christian home. Mark that on your Bible. Ephesians chapter 5. What is God's ideal for men in the home? Are we all there? Ephesians 5? All right. Ephesians 5. And we're going to start with verse 23. Ephesians 5, verse 23. I want you to see there is a word that is repeated here. Verse 23, for the husband is the head of the wife, as also Christ is the head of the church, and he is the savior of the body. Jump to verse 25. Husbands, love your wives. What's the next word? Even as Christ also loved the church and gave himself for her. Verse 29, for no one ever hated his own flesh, but nourishes and cherishes it just as the Lord does the church. What is the phrase that is being repeated in all these three verses? Just as, even as. Now, first thing first, I want you to see that if we were to summarize this whole message in one word, is that God is calling men and husbands to be godly, to be Christ-like. Because in all those three verses, we see that men, husbands, we are calling to be just like Jesus. That's a summary. That's the whole point. That's the bottom line. Men, we are called to be like Jesus in our home. But what does that look like? I promise you that we were going to study deeper and make it practical. So I want to share with you three things. We're going to break it down. Three things about godly men from this passage. Let's start with point number one. Point number one, a godly man is the head in the home. Let's read again verse 23. Let's read again verse 23. Ephesians 5, verse 23. It says, for the husband is, what's the next word? Head of the wife, as also Christ is the head of the church, and he is the savior of the body. Before we move further, let's make a disclaimer. This text does not mean that men are above women. It is not saying that men are better than women, because the Bible makes it very plain that in the eyes of God, everyone is on the same level. I'm quoting this from Galatians 3:28. The Bible says, there is neither Jew nor Greek, there is neither slave nor free, there is neither male nor female, for you are all one in Christ Jesus. So we have to understand that according to the Bible, at the foot of the cross, in the eyes of Jesus, men and women are of equal value. We are built for companionship, but it does mean what Ephesians is talking about, that men and women have different contributions to the family. Men play a different role, women play a different role. So according to this text, husband or man is the head of the wife. Now, there's another phrase that is worthy of our attention. Let's read the text again. For the husband is the head of the wife. What's the next two words? Even as Christ. Stop there. Now, men, you know, we might be tempted to just abuse this text and say, hey, look, the Bible says I am the head. Right? And in fact, not too long ago, I heard a terrible story, an experience of someone whose marriage is falling apart. And I asked why. Well, and she said, because my husband often quotes this text and says, look, the Bible says you have to submit to me. The Bible says I am the head. The Bible says you have to obey me. But he forgot the next two words. Even as Christ. So then the question we should be asking is, how should a man be the head just as Christ is the head? The question we should ask is, how did Christ become the head of the church? Here's an easy question for you. Does God use force to be the head of the church? No. Force is not the nature of Christ's kingdom. So how did Christ establish his leadership of the church? Here's a commentary from the Adventist Home, page 215. It says, it is no evidence of manliness in the husband for him to dwell constantly upon his position as the head of the family. It does not increase respect for him to hear him quoting scripture to sustain his claims to authority. She is speaking directly at this man who often quotes scripture to establish his leadership. And she says, it does not increase respect, just so you know. The fact that you quote this text often does not give your wife more respect of you. Or your children will respect you just because you quote the scripture often. And then she continues, it will not make him more manly to require his wife, the mother of his children, to act upon his plans as if they were what? Infallible. That's a crazy thing, but it's a real thing. A lot of men position themselves as infallible in the family. Either my way or no way at all. So a godly man, notice this, a godly man never uses force to establish his authority. A godly man never uses force to establish authority. Again, we should ask the question then, how did Jesus do it? If we know that Jesus didn't use force to establish authority, so what is the option? How should we do it? Now notice this text. This is from Colossians. Colossians chapter 1, verse 18. The Bible says, and Jesus is the head of the body, the church, who is the beginning, the firstborn from the dead, that in all things he may have the preeminence, the leadership. Now, we won't get into all the theological terms of this text, but in a nutshell, if we were to summarize it in the layman terms, how did Jesus become the head of the church? It's simple, because he is the beginning, because he was the firstborn of the dead. In other words, Jesus became the leader of who he is, because of who he is, and because of what he does, and because of what he has done. So think about it. Why would you personally follow Jesus? And you can summarize your reason into two things. Because of who he is. I follow Jesus because he cares for me. I follow Jesus because he loves me. I follow Jesus because he's faithful to me. That's who he is. And then there's another reason, because of what he has done. I follow Jesus because he died on the cross for me. I follow Jesus because he sacrificed his only son. God sacrificed his only son. Right? So we follow Jesus. We follow a leader because of who he is and because of what he has done. So my point here is, just like Jesus, a godly man earns the leadership and respects of his home because of who he is and what he does. So what are some practical ways to earn leadership in the home? I'll share a couple. Here is what not to do. Let's start with what not to do. Don't be childish. Don't be childish and control your passion. Do you think people will respect you as a leader if you act childish? Here's the counsel. The father is to stand at the head of his family, not as an overgrown, undisciplined boy. Not as an overgrown, undisciplined boy, but as a man with manly character and with his passions, what? Controlled. If you want to earn respect in your family, do not be childish. And control that passion that you have. A father must not be as a child, moved merely by what? Impulse. In other words, feeling. And unfortunately, many young men and husbands today definitely need to grow in this area. Many are involved in heavy gaming, for example. They are irresponsible and they're acting like children. In other words, they only do what they feel like doing. Men, behave that way and your family won't see you as the head of the home. But instead, here's what to do. Establish your headship through kindness and gentleness. That's another thing that Christ did. Christ's authority is exercised in wisdom, in all kindness and what? Gentleness. So let the husband exercise his power and imitate the great head of the church. Now, before we move to the next point, I want to share a fair warning. Being a godly leader, being the head, does not mean being tyrannical. We are not called to be dictator in the home. Listen to this counsel. Never, ever are you to show a tyrannical spirit in the home. The man who does this is working in partnership with who? It is not of the nature of Christ's kingdom. God never uses force. He does not establish authority just because. But it's because of who he is and what he does. So that's the first item. A godly man is the head of the home. Here's point number two. Let's go back to Ephesians. Ephesians 5, verse 25. A godly man loves like Jesus loves. Ephesians 5, verse 25. The Bible says, husbands, love your wives. What's the next two words? Even as Christ also loved the church and gave himself for her. So according to this text, men, how should we love our wives? Like Jesus. Now, when we talk about the love of Jesus, there's so many aspects that we can talk about. How did Christ show his love to the church? And we can talk about this all days, but I've chosen just 3 points. 3 points how Christ loves the church. Point number one is that he initiates. The text is from Romans 5, verse 8. But God demonstrates his own love toward us in that while we were still what? Sinners, Christ died for us. If we were to put this into a romantic dating term, right? Before we were into him, Christ was already into us. You see that from the text? While we were still sinners, we were still away. We're not even interested in him. Christ made the first move. He died on the cross for us. In other words, Christ's love is not reactive, but proactive. Christ takes the first step. He initiates love. The counsel here is husband. The husband is the house band of the home treasures. Binding by his strong, earnest, devoted affection, the members of the household, mother and children, together in the strongest bonds of union. The function of the husband is the house band. You're the one that put your family together. And you draw them with affection. You should be the one that initiates love. So man, let's initiate. After all, we were the first one that asked her, will you marry me, right? We initiated that. So let's make the first move. Make the first move to gather our family together. Make the first move to call for family reunion. Make the first move to say, hey, let's celebrate Thanksgiving together this year. Make the first move to say, hey, family, let's have vacation together this year. That's our role. God initiates. God is proactive with his love. Here's point number two. In his love, God is loyal and faithful. God is loyal and faithful. I'm reading this book called The Seven Principles for Making Marriage Work. And in that one of the chapters, it says, betrayal lies at the heart of every failed relationship. Betrayal. And then the book defines betrayal as this. Betrayal is any act of life choice that does not prioritize the commitment and put the partner before all others. That's betrayal. And I think we realize that non-sexual betrayals can devastate a relationship as thoroughly as sexual affair. Does God betray? No. God never betrays. In fact, he is faithful. The Bible says the opposite. And lo, I am with you always, even to the end of the age. Amen. In other words, when you look at the love of Jesus, you realize that Jesus does not quit when things get tough. That's his love. He does not quit. How many husbands has left the family just because it's tough? How many is ready to throw in the towel when it's difficult? We know that life won't be just peaches and roses. There's a story I read, you know, about this raging California wildfires that came encroaching upon the home of a man by the name of Roland Handels. And in that very moment, he had to make a split decision. This fire was coming towards his house, and he's trying to force his dog named Odin to get into the car or to leave him behind. Now, Odin is one of the two great Pyrenees who take turns guarding the family's 8 goats from coyotes and mountain lions, and he was on duty the night the fire broke out. But he says, Odin won't leave the goats. When I approached, he sat down in front of the goats, and I know that look. He's not moving. So he finally rushed and gathered his family, gathered his belonging, and left to safety. And Roland came back the next day, and he discovered that his home and everything else on his property was completely destroyed, except for Odin, who was there waiting for him with all 8 goats. Just like Jesus, a godly man is faithful and loyal to his family. No matter what happens, a godly man is faithful and loyal to his family. Here's another aspect of God's love. God nourishes and cherishes his church. You're still in Ephesians 5? Let's go to Ephesians 5, verse 28. Ephesians 5, verse 28. The Bible says, "So husbands ought to love their own wife as their own bodies. He who loves his wife loves himself." Verse 29. "For no one ever hated his own flesh, but nourishes and cherishes it, just as the Lord does the church." One aspect of God's love to the church is that he always feeds them. He nourishes them. He cherishes the love towards them. Now let's make it very, very practical. Man, if you're married, you can nourish her with praise. It's very biblical. This is from Proverbs 31. The Bible says, "Her children rise up and call her blessed. Her husband also, and he," what? "Praises her. Many daughters have done well, but you excel them all." And I'm guilty of this. I need to learn to praise my wife more often. And I think, man, we need to get better at this. The Bible says one way that we can display our affection to our spouse is that we need to praise her more often. Another point also, let's make it practical. Give the attention and affection that is due to her. 1 Corinthians 7, verse 3. "Let the husband render to his wife the affection due her, and likewise also the wife to her husband." Let's make it very, very practical. One thing that we do as a family is we do date night. Depending on your schedule, do a date night. You can do it weekly, maybe you can do it bi-weekly or even monthly. Date night is basically doing something that you both enjoy, removing all distraction, just enjoy each other's company. Date night. Put it on your calendar. No matter how busy you are, show love towards your spouse. Now, here's a sobering warning. This is from Mind Character Personality. She says, "Many a wife has sickened and died," how? "Prematurely for the want of encouraging words of sympathy and love manifested in kindly attentions and in words." It's a serious thing. You know that a lot of the mothers just break their back and work so hard to raise the children, and yet the husband doesn't even pay attention when he gets home from work. He just take off his shoes, slam the door, turn on the TV, and wanting to be served. We need to realize that we need to feed love to our spouse. You know, this is a serious thing. It's a mental health thing. And she says, "Many a wife died prematurely." In other words, they could have lived longer had the husband or the man been nicer to her. Oh, it's a high calling. It's a high calling that we have, men. Next point. Here's my last point. A godly man is the spiritual leader in a home. Let's go to Ephesians 5, verse 25. We already read 25. I want to emphasize 26, but let's read verse 25 again. Ephesians 5, 25. "Husbands, love your wives, just as Christ also loved the church and gave himself for her." Verse 26, "that he might sanctify and cleanse her with the washing water," by what? By the word. Men, we're not just called to feed her, nourish her with love, but we are also called to care about the salvation of our family. We have to bear the spiritual responsibility in the family. We are called to be the spiritual leader in the home. And according to this text, we need to sanctify and cleanse our family. How? By the word. In other words, men, we are called to know the scriptures. As a spiritual leader in the home, we are called to know the scriptures. We need to be able to guide our family by the word. This should be our motto. This is from Paul. He says, imitate me just as I also imitate who? Christ. In other words, when we are familiar with the word, men, we are following Christ. And as we are following Christ, our wives should be following us. Our family must see that we are following Christ. My wife and I just had this amazing conversation with a family of ours. And we were talking about raising children and have family. And one of the things that he shared was that, men, you have to be transparent with your spirituality. Now, this is what he meant. Men, if you are reading your Bible, don't read the Bible in the closet hidden from your family. Do it in the living room where your wife can see that, where your children can see that. And our friend was telling us that, you know, I started doing that when my kids were younger. And right now, when they were about 2 to 3 years old, they would come to my lap because they know every single morning I would sit on that couch and I would open my Bible and he would ask him, can you read the Bible to me? Because I know Dad is going to be there with his Bible open. Our family must see that we are following Christ. They have to be able to see that we are growing in our walks with Jesus. They have to be able to see that your character is changing for the better. And only then that they are willing to follow us. Here's a counsel, a wise counsel to us. His conduct in his home life is to be directed and restrained by what? By the pure principles of the Word of God. Then he will grow up to the full stature of a man in Christ Jesus. We need to live by the word. That's the calling that we have, men. Here's another point. Being a spiritual leader in the home means that we pray and intercede for our family. Take a look at this example of a godly man named Job in the Old Testament. The Bible says, and his sons would go and feast in their houses and party, right? Each on his appointed day. And he would send and invite their three sisters to eat and drink with them. So Job has a family with children who love to party. So what does he do? If you have children that love to party, what do you do? Verse 5. So it was when the days of feasting had run their course, that Job would send and sanctify them. Now, how does he sanctify them? And he would rise early in the morning and burn offerings according to the number of them all. For Job said, it may be that my sons have sinned and cursed God in their hearts. And thus Job did. How often? Regularly. I can just picture Job every single morning going to his prayer closet and say, Lord, please forgive the sins of my oldest son. And then one by one, he would continue to intercede for them by name, from the oldest to the youngest. Men, we are called to pray unceasingly for our spouse and children. We are called to intercede on their behalf as often as You can. Now, single men, you can develop these habits right now. Develop the habits of prayer even right now. And what a transformation that will take place if men were to take the spiritual responsibility seriously in the family. Practical application. Men, initiate family worship. It's our responsibility to say, hey, why don't we take 5 minutes before we go out the door, just pray together. Before a meal, let's pray together. Men, take charge. This is your spiritual responsibility. So in summary, a godly man, according to Ephesians 5, a godly man is the head of the home. It means that he takes the leadership of the home, not by tyrannical spirit, but through kindness and gentleness. It also means that a godly man loves like Jesus loves. He initiates, he is loyal, and he nourishes the love. And lastly, a godly man is a spiritual leader in the home. It means that he has to know the word, and he prays and intercedes for his family. Now, I realize that I've been talking to married men a lot. So let's just address a married man in the room. We are called to a higher standard. This is God's ideal for us. We are to be the head. We are to be the spiritual leader. We have to be the priest in our homes. So we have a work cut out for us, right? How about single men? Single men, you can develop these traits right now. And I believe it is 1 second too late to develop them after you say, I do. Ask God to develop your

0: pray for us as we grow. We crave your prayers. So I want to close by sharing this promise. We don't need to be discouraged, but we need to be confident. Being confident of this very thing, that he who has begun a good work in you will what? Will complete it until the day of Jesus Christ. We need to be hopeful. As long as we have Jesus in our hearts, he said that I have started a work in you and I am going to complete it. We need to rely on Jesus. Our relationship with Jesus has to be so strong, and he is calling us to be godly men. Godly men. So let's stay close to Jesus and be a spiritual leader that God has called us to be. Let's pray. Father in heaven, thank you for this message. Thank you for reminding us what a high calling that we have. And we realize that we have come short of that. But we trust and believe, and we are confident that you will help us to reach that high standard that you have established for us men. We ask, Lord, that you teach us how to be a spiritual leader. You teach us how to be the head of the home. And you teach us how to love like you do. We thank you for hearing and answering our prayer. We ask all these things in Jesus' name. Amen.
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2: Being a man is like climbing a mountain. It's difficult and dangerous. But a life well lived is like standing on the summit. Jesus is the blueprint for men. And in his journey of life, he needed a purpose, a plan, and a team. Blueprint for Men is a ministry that equips men with all three and encourages you to keep climbing with Christ. As a man, it's your responsibility and privilege to lead. But first, you have to lead yourself. That means you don't give away your authority. You don't look to the government, to the pastor, or your mom to make decisions for you. You do seek wisdom and counsel, you look at the facts and weigh the options, and then you make a decision. You jump off the fence and take the consequences, whether they're positive or negative. You do this knowing that sometimes you're going to win, and other times you'll lose. You accept this responsibility and don't whine when things get rough. You are a man, and that means you're in control of your emotions and your attitude. Now, when this happens, this gives you stability, and that stability gives you the right to lead others. If you're a husband, God has called you to lead and serve your wife. If you're a dad, you lead your family. Even if you feel like you have no position or authority, people will look to you for leadership. It might be the people in your friend group or your extended family or just the people who are around you in a moment of crisis. To lead others, you've got to do two things. First, you have to paint the vision. And second, you got to commit and be all in. In ancient Sparta, the kings would train with their troops and then fight side by side with them in the shield line. Many horses were shot out from under George Washington, and many times his jacket would be full of bullet holes because he refused to stay in the rear where it was safe. These leaders know that you never ask your followers to do something you aren't willing to do. You have to paint the vision, and then you have to show them that you're all in with your actions. Now, this doesn't mean you got to be perfect. It just means you have to accept the weight of responsibility and try. One of my

favorite quotes from a Teddy Roosevelt speech says, "It is not the critic who counts, not the man who points out how the strong man stumbles or where the doer of deeds could have done better. The credit belongs to the man who's actually in the arena, whose face is marred by dust and sweat and blood, who strives valiantly, who errs and comes up short again and again, because there is no effort without error or shortcoming, but who knows the great enthusiasms, the great devotions, who spends himself in a worthy cause, who at best knows in the end the triumph of high achievement, and who at the worst, if he fails, at least he fails while daring greatly." I recently read John Gordon's book, The No Complaining Rule, and was inspired to lead my family. I took my wife and daughter out to lunch, and after we were done eating, I described how I wanted our family to adopt this new rule. Instead of complaining, we would talk about solutions to problems. Now, I was really excited, and I thought they would love this new idea. But my wife wanted to know how I was going to implement this new rule without making the family feel judged and condemned if they messed up. And my daughter heard the word adopt and thought I was getting ready to announce that we were going to get another cat. My attempt to lead the family into no complaining and paint the vision of how wonderful our home would be fell pretty flat. And that's okay. I heard God call my family out of complaining and into a new way of thinking. And even though I definitely struggle with seeing the negative side and whining about it, I accepted the challenge and tried to lead my family in the right direction. For 2022, the Graves family is going to adopt, not a kitten, but a new perspective. We're not going to complain. Now, we're not going to be perfect, and I certainly won't be perfect, but we're not shooting for perfection. We're shooting for progress. Next time I share an idea from God, I'm not going to do it in a noisy restaurant. And I'll think about how I can implement this and not get defensive if they ask hard questions. And I for sure won't expect them to give me a slow clap, standing ovation, just because I'm stepping up and trying to be the leader God has called me to be. I'm just going to do my best to lead. Who is God calling you to be? What is He asking your family to adopt in 2022? You might need to spend some time with Him to find out, and then man up and lead. Paint the vision for your family. Commit. Start. One man in my Morning Summit team is committed to having worship with his wife every night. Another man is going to spend one-on-one time every week with each of his three kids. One man's trying to carve out time for him and his wife to connect on an emotional level and just talk. Now, these are little things that God has called these leaders to do in their homes. Are any of them getting it perfect? Nope. But God doesn't ask us to be perfect. Jesus was perfect, so we don't have to be. God asks us to be faithful. In Proverbs, we hear about a righteous man who falls down 7 times, but he gets back up each time. Jesus told stories about prodigal sons who came home, tax collectors who prayed in humility, and lost sheep. In these stories, Jesus is painting His vision. It's the disgraced son who's back at the family table. It's the hopeless sinner who's found grace and peace. It's the lost sheep back in the safe fold. Jesus, Emmanuel, God with us, shows us that His dream for humanity, His vision for us, is to be with us. That's why He called the church His bride. That's why He called the disciples His friends. That's why He sat little children on His knees and touched lepers and forgave prostitutes and washed dirty feet, because that's the vision. And then Jesus committed. He left heaven. He left His glory, His infinite power, His cheering crowds of angels, and He came here to be born to poor peasants, to be a refugee, an outcast, a homeless man, a condemned criminal. You see, Jesus held nothing back. He was all in for His vision. And men, we're called to follow His example. We can paint the vision God gives us, and then we can commit. And if we fall on our faces and fail, we'll remember how Jesus treated Peter when he failed. Jesus reached out His hand and pulled Peter up out of the waves. Jesus cooked Peter breakfast on the beach after the denials. He trusted Peter with the responsibility to feed His lambs. He gave Peter as many chances as Peter would take.
even 70 times 7. And that's how we get a new start for 2022. Like Peter, we look to Jesus. We listen for his vision for our lives and our families, and then we share what we hear and go all in. Now, our wives, they may follow us, or they might roll their eyes. Our kids may jump up on the couch and cuddle up for family worship, or they may moan and whine about how boring the Bible is. But their reaction isn't as important as your decision to step up and lead. Remember, you can't control anybody else but you. So commit. Be all in. Be faithful. And trust that when you take a new start, there will be a harvest. Now, it may take time, but God is faithful and he will bless your obedience. And one day you'll look back at your new start with all the flops and failures, and then you'll turn and look at the harvest, the result of your choice to trust, and you will say, "I'm so glad I chose to accept my responsibility and lead like a man of God." God bless. God is building epic men for the last days of our world's history. 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

0: Now the weather forecast for Strong Tower Radio. We're going to be mostly sunny today in Michigan's UP. Highs up to 69 degrees and winds out of the west at 10 miles an hour. A 30% chance of scattered showers and thunderstorms overnight. We'll stay mostly cloudy with lows down to 50 degrees. In northern Michigan, it's going to be a sunny day today with a high of 74 degrees and a light breeze out of the west. Then partly cloudy skies arriving overnight. Lows down to 48 degrees with a southwestern breeze at 5 miles an hour. In southern Michigan, we're going to have sunny skies today. Our highs will be up to 73 degrees, and winds will be out of the west at 5 to 10 miles an hour. We'll start off with mostly cloudy skies overnight, but skies will be clearing up as lows cool back down to 54 degrees. And for central Illinois, it's going to be a sunny day today. Our highs will be up to 74 degrees with a light breeze out of the west. We'll have mostly clear skies continuing overnight. Our lows will be back down to 56 degrees with a light breeze out of the southwest. For Strong Tower Radio, I'm meteorologist Scott Cook.
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3: The grace of God sustained him during the weeks of suffering that passed before his final sentence. Heaven's peace filled his soul. "I write this letter," he said to a friend, "in my prison and with my fettered hand, expecting my sentence of death tomorrow. When, with the assistance of Jesus Christ, we shall again meet in the delicious peace of the future life, you will learn how merciful God has shown himself toward me, how effectually he has supported me in the midst of my temptations and trials." Quoted from Bonachos, Volume 2, page 67. In the gloom of his dungeon, he foresaw the triumph of the true faith. Returning in his dreams to the chapel at Prague, where he had preached the gospel, he saw the Pope and his bishops effacing the pictures of Christ, which he had painted on its walls. This vision distressed him, but on the next day he saw many painters occupied in restoring these figures in greater number and in brighter colors. As soon as their task was ended, the painters, who were surrounded by an immense crowd, exclaimed, "Now let the popes and bishops come. They shall never efface them more." Said the Reformer, as he related his dream, "I maintain this for certain, that the image of Christ will never be effaced. They have wished to destroy it, but it shall be painted afresh in all hearts by much better preachers than myself." This is quoted by D'Aubigny, Book 1, Chapter 6. For the last time, Huss was brought before the council. It was a vast and brilliant assembly. The emperor, the princes of the empire, the royal deputies, the cardinals, bishops, and priests, and an immense crowd who had come as spectators of the events of the day. From all parts of Christendom had been gathered the witnesses of this first great sacrifice in the long struggle by which liberty of conscience was to be secured. Being called upon for his final decision, Huss declared his refusal to abjure, and, fixing his penetrating glance upon the monarch whose plighted word had been so shamelessly violated, he declared, "I determined of my own free will to appear before this council under the public protection and faith of the emperor here present." Quoted by Bonachos, Volume 2, page 84. A deep flush crimsoned the face of Sigismund as the eyes of all in the assembly turned upon him. Sentence having been pronounced, the ceremony of degradation began. The bishops clothed their prisoner in the sacerdotal habit, and as he took the priestly robe, he said, "Our Lord Jesus Christ was covered with a white robe by way of insult when Herod had him conducted before Pilate." This quotation is from the same source, Volume 2, page 86. Being again exhorted to retract, he replied, turning toward the people, "With what face, then, should I behold the heavens? How should I look on those multitudes of men to whom I have preached the pure gospel? No, I esteem their salvation more than this poor body, now appointed unto death." The vestments were removed one by one, each bishop pronouncing a curse as he performed his part of the ceremony. Finally, they put on his head a cap, or pyramidal-shaped mitre of paper, on which were painted frightful figures of demons with the word "Arch-heretic," conspicuous in front. "Most joyfully," said Huss, "will I wear this crown of shame for thy sake, O Jesus, who for me didst wear a crown of thorns." When he was thus arrayed, the prelates said, "Now we devote thy soul to the devil." "And I," said John Huss, lifting up his eyes toward heaven, "do commit my spirit into thy hands, O Lord Jesus, for thou hast redeemed me." Quoted from Wiley, Book 3, Chapter 7. He was now delivered up to the secular authorities and led away to the place of execution. An immense procession followed, hundreds of men at arms, priests and bishops in their costly robes, and the inhabitants of Constance. When he had been fastened to the stake and all was ready for the fire to be lighted, the martyr was once more exhorted to save himself by renouncing his errors. "What errors," said Huss, "shall I renounce? I know myself guilty of none. I call God to witness that all that I have written and preached has been with the view of rescuing souls from sin and perdition, and therefore most joyfully will I confirm with my blood that truth which I have written and preached." This is quoted from the same source, Book 3, Chapter 7. When the flames kindled about him, he began to sing, "Jesus, thou Son of David, have mercy on me," and so continued till his voice was silenced forever. Even his enemies were struck with his heroic bearing. A zealous priest, describing the martyrdom of Huss and of Jerome, who died soon after, said, "Both bore themselves with constant mind when their last hour approached. They prepared for the fire as if they were going to a marriage feast. They uttered no cry of pain. When the flames rose, they began to sing hymns, and scarce could the vehemency of the fire stop their singing." Again quoted from the previous source, Book 3, Chapter 7. When the body of Huss had been wholly consumed, his ashes, with the soil upon which they rested, were gathered up and cast into the Rhine, and thus borne onward to the ocean. His persecutors vainly imagined that they had rooted out the truths he preached. Little did they dream that the ashes that day borne away to the sea were to be as seed scattered in all the countries of the earth, that in lands yet unknown, it would yield abundant fruit in witness for the truth. The voice which had spoken in the council hall of Constance had wakened echoes that would be heard through all coming ages. Huss was no more, but the truths for which he died could never perish. His example of faith and constancy would encourage multitudes to stand firm for the truth in the face of torture and death. His execution had exhibited to the whole world the perfidious cruelty of Rome. The enemies of truth, though they knew it not, had been furthering the cause which they vainly sought to destroy. Yet another stake was to be set up at Constance. The blood of another witness must testify for the truth. Jerome, upon bidding farewell to Huss on his departure for the council, had exhorted him to courage and firmness, declaring that if he should fall into any peril, he himself would fly to his assistance. Upon hearing of the reformer's imprisonment, the faithful disciple immediately prepared to fulfill his promise. Without a safe conduct, he set out, with a single companion, for Constance. On arriving there, he was convinced that he had only exposed himself to peril without the possibility of doing anything for the deliverance of Huss. He fled from the city, but was arrested on the homeward journey and brought back loaded with fetters and under the custody of a band of soldiers. At his first appearance before the council, his attempts to reply to the accusations brought against him were met with shouts, "To the flames with him! To the flames!" Quoted from Bonnichos, Volume 1, page 234. He was thrown into a dungeon, chained in a position which caused him great suffering, and fed on bread and water. After some months, the cruelties of his imprisonment brought upon Jerome an illness that threatened his life, and his enemies, fearing that he might escape them, treated him with less severity, though he remained in prison for 1 year. The death of Huss had not resulted as the papists had hoped. The violation of his safe conduct had roused a storm of indignation, and as the safer course, the council determined, instead of burning Jerome, to force him, if possible, to retract. He was brought before the assembly and offered the alternative to recant or to die at the stake. Death at the beginning of his imprisonment would have been a mercy in comparison with the terrible sufferings which he had undergone. But now, weakened by illness, by the rigors of his prison house, and the torture of anxiety and suspense, separated from his friends, and disheartened by the death of Huss, Jerome's fortitude gave way, and he consented to submit to the council. He pledged himself to adhere to the Catholic faith, and accepted the action of the council in condemning the doctrines of Wycliffe and Huss, accepting, however, the holy truths which they had taught. This is quoted from the same source, Bonnichos, Volume 2, page 141. By this expedient, Jerome endeavored to silence the voice of conscience and escape his doom. But in the solitude of his dungeon, he saw more clearly what he had done. He thought of the courage and fidelity of Huss, and in contrast, pondered upon his own denial of the truth. He thought of the divine master whom he had pledged himself to serve, and who for his sake endured the death of the cross. Before his retraction, he had found comfort, amid all his sufferings, in the assurance of God's favor. But now, remorse and doubts tortured his soul. He knew that still other retractions must be made before he could be at peace with Rome. The path upon which he was entering could end only in complete apostasy. His resolution was taken. To escape a brief period of suffering, he would not deny his Lord. Soon he was again brought before the council. His submission had not satisfied his judges. Their thirst for blood, whetted by the death of Huss, clamored for fresh victims. Only by an unreserved surrender of the truth could Jerome preserve his life. But he had determined to avow his faith and follow his brother martyr to the flames. He renounced his former recantation and, as a dying man, solemnly required an opportunity to make his defense. Fearing the effect of his words, the prelates insisted that he should merely affirm or deny the truth of the charges brought against him. Jerome protested against such cruelty and injustice. "You have held me shut up 340 days in a frightful prison," he said, "in the midst of filth, noisomeness, stench, and the utmost want of everything. You then bring me out before you, and lending an ear to my mortal enemies, you refuse to hear me. If you be really wise men and the lights of the world, take care not to sin against justice. As to me, I am only a feeble mortal. My life is but of little importance. And when I exhort you not to deliver an unjust sentence, I speak less for myself than for you." This is quoted from the previous source, Volume 2, pages 146 and 147. His request was finally granted. In the presence of his judges, Jerome kneeled down and prayed that the divine spirit might control his thoughts and words, that he might speak nothing contrary to the truth or unworthy of his master. To him that day was fulfilled the promise of God to the first disciples, "Ye shall be brought before governors and kings for my sake. But when they deliver you up, take no thought how or what ye shall speak, for it shall be given you in that same hour what ye shall speak. For it is not ye that speak, but the Spirit of your Father which speaketh in you." Matthew 10, verses 18 to 20. The words of Jerome excited astonishment and admiration even in his enemies. For a whole year he had been immured in a dungeon, unable to read or even to see, in great physical suffering and mental anxiety. Yet his arguments were presented with as much clearness and power as if he had had undisturbed opportunity for study. He pointed his hearers to the long line of holy men who had been condemned by unjust judges. In almost every generation have been those who, while seeking to elevate the people of their time, have been reproached and cast out, but who in later times have been shown to be deserving of honor. Christ himself was condemned as a malefactor at an unrighteous tribunal. At his retraction, Jerome had assented to the justice of the sentence condemning Huss. He now declared his repentance and bore witness to the innocence and holiness of the martyr. "I knew him from his childhood," he said. "He was a most excellent man, just and holy. He was condemned notwithstanding his innocence. I am ready to die. I will not recoil before the torments that are prepared for me by my enemies and false witnesses, who will one day have to render an account of their impostures before the great God, whom nothing can deceive." This is quoted from Bonnichos, Volume 2, page 151. In self-reproach for his own denial of the truth, Jerome continued, "Of all the sins that I have committed since my youth, none weigh so heavily on my mind and cause me such poignant remorse as that which I committed in this fatal place when I approved of the iniquitous sentence rendered against Wycliffe and against the holy martyr John Huss, my master and my friend. Yes, I confess it from my heart and declare with horror that I disgracefully quailed when, through a dread of death, I condemned their doctrines. I therefore supplicate Almighty God to deign to pardon me my sins, and this one in particular, the most heinous of all." Pointing to his judges, he said firmly, "You condemned Wycliffe and John Huss, not for having shaken the doctrine of the church, but simply because they branded with reprobation the scandals proceeding from the clergy, their pomp, their pride, and all the vices of the prelates and priests. The things which they have affirmed and which are irrefutable, I also think and declare like them." His words were interrupted. The prelates, trembling with rage, cried out, "What need is there of further proof? We behold with our own eyes the most obstinate of heretics." Unmoved by the tempest, Jerome exclaimed, "What? Do you suppose that I fear to die? You have held me for a whole year in a frightful dungeon, more horrible than death itself. You have treated me more cruelly than a Turk, Jew, or pagan, and my flesh has literally rotted off my bones alive. And yet I make no complaint, for lamentation ill becomes a man of heart and spirit. But I cannot but express my astonishment at such barbarity toward a Christian." This is quoted from Bonnichos, Volume 2, pages 151 to 153. Again the storm of rage burst out, and Jerome was hurried away to prison. Yet there were some in the assembly upon whom his words had made a deep impression, and who desired to save his life. He was visited by dignitaries of the church, and urged to submit himself to the council. The most brilliant prospects were presented before him as the reward of renouncing his opposition to Rome. But like his master, when offered the glory of the world, Jerome remained steadfast. "Prove to me from the holy writings that I am in error," he said, "and I will abjure it." "The holy writings," exclaimed one of his tempters, "is everything then to be judged by them? Who can understand them till the church has interpreted them? Are the traditions of men more worthy of faith than the gospel of our Savior?" replied Jerome. "Paul did not exhort those to whom he wrote to listen to the traditions of men, but said, 'Search the Scriptures.'" "Heretic," was the response. "I repent having pleaded so long with you. I see that you are urged on by the devil." This is quoted from Wiley, Book 3, Chapter 10. Ere long, sentence of condemnation was passed upon him. He was led out to the same spot upon which Huss had yielded up his life. He went singing on his way, his countenance lighted up with joy and peace. His gaze was fixed upon Christ, and to him death had lost its terrors. When the executioner, about to kindle the pile, stepped behind him, the martyr exclaimed, "Come forward boldly. Apply the fire before my face. Had I been afraid, I should not be here." His last words, uttered as the flames rose about him, were a prayer. "Lord, Almighty Father," he cried, "have pity on me, and pardon me my sins, for thou knowest that I have always loved thy truth." This is quoted by Bonachos in Volume 2, page 168. His voice ceased, but his lips continued to move in prayer. When the fire had done its work, the ashes of the martyr, with the earth upon which they rested, were gathered up, and like those of Huss, were thrown into the Rhine. So perished God's faithful light-bearers. But the light of the truths which they proclaimed, the light of their heroic example, could not be extinguished. As well might men attempt to turn back the sun in its course as to prevent the dawning of that day which was even then breaking upon the world. The execution of Huss had kindled a flame of indignation and horror in Bohemia. It was felt by the whole nation that he had fallen a prey to the malice of the priests and the treachery of the emperor. He was declared to have been a faithful teacher of the truth, and the council that decreed his death was charged with the guilt of murder. His doctrines now attracted greater attention than ever before. By the papal edicts, the writings of Wycliffe had been condemned to the flames. But those that had escaped destruction were now brought from their hiding places and studied in connection with the Bible, or such parts of it as the people could obtain, and many were thus led to accept the Reformed faith. The murderers of Huss did not stand quietly by and witness the triumph of his cause. The Pope and the Emperor united to crush out the movement, and the armies of Sigismund were hurled upon Bohemia. But a deliverer was raised up, Siska, who soon after the opening of the war became totally blind, yet who was one of the ablest generals of his age, was the leader of the Bohemians. Trusting in the help of God and the righteousness of their cause, that people withstood the mightiest armies that could be brought against them. Again and again the emperor, raising fresh armies, invaded Bohemia, only to be ignominiously repulsed. The Hussites were raised above the fear of death, and nothing could stand against them. A few years after the opening of the war, the brave Siska died, but his place was filled by Procopius, who was an equally brave and skillful general, and in some respects a more able leader. The enemies of the Bohemians, knowing that the blind warrior was dead, deemed the opportunity favorable for recovering all that they had lost. The Pope now proclaimed a crusade against the Hussites, and again an immense force was precipitated upon Bohemia, but only to suffer terrible defeat. Another crusade was proclaimed. In all the papal countries of Europe, men, money, and munitions of war were raised. Multitudes flocked to the papal standard, assured that at last an end would be made of the Hussite heretics. Confident of victory, the vast force entered Bohemia. The people rallied to repel them. The two armies approached each other until only a river lay between them. Wiley, in Book 3, Chapter 17, is quoted, "The crusaders were in greatly superior force, but instead of dashing across the stream and closing in battle with the Hussites, whom they had come so far to meet, they stood gazing in silence at those warriors." Then suddenly a mysterious terror fell upon the host. Without striking a blow, that mighty force broke and scattered, as if dispelled by an unseen power. Great numbers were slaughtered by the Hussite army, which pursued the fugitives, and an immense booty fell into the hands of the victors, so that the war, instead of impoverishing, enriched the Bohemians. A few years later, under a new pope, still another crusade was set on foot. As before, men and means were drawn from all the papal countries of Europe. Great were the inducements held out to those who should engage in this perilous enterprise. Full forgiveness of the most heinous crimes was assured to every crusader. All who died in the war were promised a rich reward in heaven, and those who survived were to reap honor and riches on the field of battle. Again, a vast army was collected, and, crossing the frontier, they entered Bohemia. The Hussite forces fell back before them, thus drawing the invaders farther and farther into the country, and leading them to count the victory already won. At last, the army of Procopius made a stand, and turning upon the foe, advanced to give them battle. The crusaders, now discovering their mistake, lay in their encampment awaiting the onset. As the sound of the approaching force was heard, even before the Hussites were in sight, a panic again fell upon the crusaders. Princes, generals, and common soldiers, casting away their armor, fled in all directions. In vain the papal legate, who was the leader of the invasion, endeavored to rally his terrified and disorganized forces. Despite his utmost endeavors, he himself was swept along in the tide of fugitives. The rout was complete, and again an immense booty fell into the hands of the victors. Thus the second time a vast army, sent forth by the most powerful nations of Europe, a host of brave, warlike men, trained and equipped for battle, fled without a blow before the defenders of a small and hitherto feeble nation. Here was a manifestation of divine power. The invaders were smitten with a supernatural terror. He who overthrew the hosts of Pharaoh in the Red Sea, who put to flight the armies of Midian before Gideon and his 300, who in one night laid low the forces of the proud Assyrian, had again stretched out his hand to wither the power of the oppressor. There were they in great fear, where no fear was. For God hath scattered the bones of him that encampeth against thee. Thou hast put them to shame, because God hath despised them. Psalm 53:5. The papal leaders, despairing of conquering by force, at last resorted to diplomacy. A compromise was entered into, that while professing to grant to the Bohemians freedom of conscience, really betrayed them into the power of Rome. The Bohemians had specified 4 points as the condition of peace with Rome: the free preaching of the Bible, the right of the whole church to both the bread and the wine in the communion, and the use of the mother tongue in divine worship, the exclusion of the clergy from all secular offices and authority, and in cases of crime, the jurisdiction of the civil courts over the clergy and laity alike. The papal authorities at last agreed that the 4 articles of the Hussites should be accepted, but that the right of explaining them, that is, of determining their precise import, should belong to the council, in other words, to the Pope and the Emperor. This was quoted from Wiley, Book 3, Chapter 18. On this basis, a treaty was entered into, and Rome gained by dissimulation and fraud what she had failed to gain by conflict. For, placing her own interpretation upon the Hussite articles, as upon the Bible, she could pervert their meaning to suit her own purposes. A large class in Bohemia, seeing that it betrayed their liberties, could not consent to the compact. Dissensions and divisions arose, leading to strife and bloodshed among themselves. In this strife, the noble Procopius fell, and the liberties of Bohemia perished. Sigismund, the betrayer of Huss and Jerome, now became king of Bohemia, and regardless of his oath to support the rights of the Bohemians, he proceeded to establish popery. But he had gained little by his subservience to Rome. For 20 years his life had been filled with labors and perils. His armies had been wasted, and his treasuries drained by a long and fruitless struggle. And now, after reigning 1 year, he died, leaving his kingdom on the brink of civil war, and bequeathing to posterity a name branded with infamy. Tumults, strife, and bloodshed were protracted. Again, foreign armies invaded Bohemia, and internal dissension continued to distract the nation. Those who remained faithful to the gospel were subjected to a bloody persecution. As their former brethren, entering into compact with Rome, imbibed her errors, those who adhered to the ancient faith had formed themselves into a distinct church, taking the name of United Brethren. This act drew upon them maledictions from all classes. Yet their firmness was unshaken. Forced to find refuge in the woods and caves, they still assembled to read God's word and unite in his worship. Through messengers secretly sent out into different countries, they learned that here and there were isolated confessors of the truth, a few in this city and a few in that, the object, like themselves, of persecution, and that amid the mountains of the Alps was an ancient church resting on the foundations of Scripture and protesting against the idolatrous corruptions of Rome. This was quoted from Wiley, Book 3, Chapter 19. This intelligence was received with great joy, and a correspondence was opened with the Waldensian Christians. Waiting for the daybreak. Steadfast to the gospel, the Bohemians waited through the night of their persecution into the darkest hour, still turning their eyes toward the horizon like men who watch for the morning. Their lot was cast in evil days, but they remembered the words first uttered by Huss and repeated by Jerome, that a century must revolve before the day should break. These were to the Taborites, Hussites, what the words of Joseph were to the tribes in the house of bondage: I die, and God will surely visit you and bring you out. This quotation is also from Wiley, Book 3, Chapter 19. The closing period of the 15th century witnessed the slow but sure increase of the churches of the Brethren. Although far from being unmolested, they yet enjoyed comparative rest. At the commencement of the 16th century, their churches numbered 200 in Bohemia and Moravia. According to Ezra Hall Gillett, in Life and Times of John Huss, Volume 2, page 570. Wiley's book, in Book 3, Chapter 19, states, "So goodly was the remnant which, escaping the destructive fury of fire and sword, was permitted to see the dawning of that day."
4: Hi, I'm Wintley Phipps, and welcome to another program of The More Abundant Life. God's given me a message for you today. Stay tuned. I pray His Spirit will speak directly to your heart. But first, a little music.

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Oh, yes. See the gates yonder. Oh, yes. I'm climbing up to Zion to see my Lord. I'm climbing up to Zion to see my Lord. I'm climbing up, up the rough side of the mountain. Climbing up to Zion to see my Lord. I'm climbing up, up the rough side of the mountain.

There could not have been any two disciples more different in character and temperament than John the Beloved and Simon Peter. My message, see how he loves you. Do you love him? Christ in his wisdom called John and Peter to work together in ministry. Christ called them not only because of their strengths, but he also called them well aware of their weaknesses. When will we ever learn that God calls us not because of what we are, but in spite of what we are? And if God, who knows everything, accepts us in service with our faults and frailties, surely we who have been forgiven much can be understanding and forgiving with the faults and frailties of others. I always tell people, if you find a perfect church, please don't join it, you'll spoil it. God knew Peter and John were radically different, but sometimes God puts us with people who are very unlike ourselves so that we can grow. The servant of the Lord puts it this way in the fourth volume of the Testimonies, page 124. She says that no two minds are molded alike, and it is well that it is so. For if we were more alike, if we were more similar, there would be less harmony between us than there is now. Did you hear what I just said? We think the way to have harmony is to have people living with us who are like us. That's because we don't know us. We've never had to live with ourselves. Most of us couldn't stand it to live with someone who was exactly like us. And so God puts us in contact with minds that are differently organized than our own. She goes on to say that by ourselves, we are out of balance. And God puts us in contact with people different than we are to give us balance. You're listening today.

around and he sees, and get this, John is writing here. So this is John's account. I'll explain that a little further later on. And John says, Peter turned around and seeth the disciple whom Jesus loved following, which also leaned on his breast and said, Lord, which is he that betrayeth thee? Peter seeing him, saith to Jesus, Peter says to Jesus, okay, Lord, what is this man going to do? Jesus said, if I will that he just hang around till I come, what is that to you? You follow me. Huh? Peter and John just hang around. If I want him to tarry, what business is that of yours? You just follow me. But Lord, what work will he be doing in the church? What position will he hold? What outreach will he be involved in? Jesus said to Peter, Peter, if I want John to just stand here and wait for me till I come back, what business is that of yours? What is that to you? Don't focus on John, Peter. Focus on me. You follow me. In other words, Jesus was saying, if God gave you a vineyard to keep, what are you doing inspecting other people's vines? Go home, mind your own vine. Sounds a little better than mind your own business. Mind your own vine. What are you doing bothering with other people's weeds when you got weeds of your own? We need to stop speculating about God's will in other people's lives. Jesus said, you follow me. Strive to enter at the straight gate. Don't focus on others. Focus on my love for you. Have mercy, Jesus. Peter and John, by heaven's design, were unique. By nature, John was the junior brother of James. He was humble, noble, simple, down to earth. He was gentle, yet he was brave. John was meek, and yet he was courageous. He was not, as some commentators would have you believe, you know, because of the scriptures talk about John leaning on Jesus' breast. Some would have you believe that he was a wimp. No, my friends, as I read it, John was one of the sons of thunder. And much like his brother James, he was capable of erratic outbursts of hostility. It didn't take much to make John angry. When danger loomed on the horizon, John was not the type who ran from a battle. John was not the type who ran from a fight like many of us. And how can I say it? John had what I call a disposition to passionate and choleric behavior. In other words, he had a temper. Servant of God says that in fact it was an evil temper. John had an evil temper. She says that John was proud. He was combative. He was overly ambitious. She said that there lived in John the spirit of revenge. Have mercy. And the spirit of criticism. The smallest insult would arouse John's indignation. The Bible tells about a day when Jesus set out to Jerusalem, sent messengers to prepare the way, and the people who lived in the town that had Christ, that Jesus had planned to pass through, when they heard he was coming, they passed an ordinance that nobody was to receive him. Huh? And in no uncertain terms, they made it clear that Jesus was not welcome in their village. Can you imagine that? Can you imagine getting ready to go to New York City and the city council gets together, passed the law that says, you're not welcome? Have mercy. Oh, little did they know that they were sending away the Lord of earth and heaven. Little did they know that the one they were rejecting was the one who had healing in his hands. Messengers came back to Jesus and said, Master, the people in the village said,

all the rooms are booked. No place for you to lodge. Master, but we couldn't help but notice that whenever they saw us coming, suddenly they would run and put out those no vacancy signs. Master, and I'm convinced that Jesus understood what people of color have gone through. Back in the day when suddenly there were no rooms. Are you with me today? He understood every insult, every indignity. Christ was no stranger to humiliation and bigotry. He understood what we went through when James and John heard of the shabby manner in which our Lord was being treated. John said, "This insult should not go unpunished." This is after he's a disciple now. Are you listening to me? Master, just give us the word. We know how to deal with these uncircumcised heathens. Give us the signal. In your name, we'll call down fire from heaven. Consume these uncivilized infidels. Oh, yes, John had a temper now. He knew how to put people in their place. But this rogue of a character is not the legacy we have of John. Because you see, John met Jesus. By his own admission, Jesus did something wonderful in his life. He changed me, said John. What Jesus said, what he taught, how he lived, even how he died, changed me. And now we who live in the shadow of Jesus' historical presence, we know of John in a very different light. All because of Jesus. Have mercy. The new John, the changed John. We remember John not as one of the sons of thunder, but as John the beloved. The disciple who Jesus loved. That portrait has come down to us through the years. And it has left us with a wonderful depiction of the character of John. And we remember him as the disciple whom Jesus loved. Now, I find it peculiar that Jesus never referred to John as the disciple whom Jesus loved. It was John who wrote that of himself. Have mercy, Lord. Now, Jesus didn't do that because he knew if he wrote that for one, he'd have to write it for all. Amen? So I understand. I believe that Jesus loved all the disciples equally. But this characterization of John as the disciple whom Jesus loved suggests to us that there was, as John saw it, a special friendship between he and his master. An intimate, special relationship. Ellen White said it this way. She's saying, listen carefully. Do you mind if I just preach this morning? I said, do you mind if I just preach this morning? Are you learning something in the glory of God today? Ellen White says that John came into closest association with Jesus than all the other disciples. Like Peter and James, it was John's privilege to go with Jesus to the Mount of Transfiguration. John was with Jesus in the Garden of Gethsemane. But she says that John pressed into, Lord have mercy, help me. Even though that John went with the others to the Mount of Transfiguration, even though he was there in the Garden of Gethsemane, she said that John pressed into closer intimacy with Jesus than the others. The Savior loved them all, but John, she said, had the most receptive spirit. He was younger than the others. Hallelujah. So that meant that he wasn't as hard-headed. Are you listening to me? Don't get quiet on me, because you know the older you get, the more difficult it is for you to change. Amen. John was the younger. And because, she said, listen, she said, because John had more of a child confiding spirit, Christ could teach John more than the others.
above all his companions, she said that John, the beloved disciple, yielded himself to the wondrous power of Jesus. And because of John's deep love for Christ and his surrender to the Lord, Jesus, listen carefully, decided to use John to communicate his deepest spiritual teachings. That's why it was only John who wrote, "For God so loved the world that he gave his only begotten Son, that whosoever believeth in him should not perish but have everlasting life." Oh, when will we wake up to the fact that it's not talent or skill or even ability that makes for a great impact for God? Your impact for God is determined not by how much you know about Jesus, but by how much you love him. Capacity to love Jesus is what decides how much you can do for Jesus. It is your impact for Christ is in direct proportion to your relationship. It is not a matter of who can out-sing who. Some of the most powerful singing I've ever heard in my life have been nothing but a moan. Help me, Jesus. Can't stay on key, but powerful. Huh? It's not a matter of who can out-sing who or who can out-preach who. To God, none of that amounts to a hill of beans. Forgive me for being crass with my language. I just want to make it clear this morning. God doesn't care how articulate you are. God doesn't care how well-read you are. God doesn't care how intelligent you are. God doesn't even care how smart you think you are. Listen to this wonderful quote from Desire of Ages, page 250. He who loves Christ the most will do the greatest amount of good. So how much good you do for Jesus all depends on how much you love Jesus. He who loves Christ the what? The most will what? Do the greatest amount of good. Say it with me. He who loves Christ the most will do the greatest amount of good. Under the guidance of the Holy Spirit, the mind that is devoted to God develops harmoniously. Listen, she says in that same Desire of Ages 251, through a connection with Christ, you will have, through a connection, listen carefully, through a connection with Christ, you will have broader views. Can I say that again? Can I say that one more time? When you are connected to Jesus, you don't have a narrow mind. You're broad in your thinking. When connected to Christ, you will have a spirit of discernment, and God will give you balanced and better judgment. Listen to this. Oh, Lord, Jesus says, take your time. The reason the disciples were so brilliant is because they were taught at the feet of Jesus. Like that old man that said, when they were asking a young old man, what do you know about Jesus? He said, listen, I've never been to college, but I've been to Calvary. And ever since that day, he walks with me and talks with me. I learn something new every day from the mind of Christ. Oh, never forget that he who loves Jesus Christ the most will do the greatest amount of good. So, specialize in loving the Lord. You want to help the Lord's kingdom? Keep your intellect. You can have your analysis. Just love Jesus. Just love him. He'll use your intellect beyond anything you can imagine. Amen? Oh, praise the Lord. Now, as you read the scripture this morning,
I told you that it was John who called himself the disciple whom Jesus loved. And you know how we are. Somebody will think that that was self-promotion. You know how we get in the church, you know? Who is he to write the disciple who Jesus loved? This self-styled monograph, a kind of epitaph written while he's still alive. He wants everybody to remember that he was the disciple who Jesus loved. Well, reminds me of a story of a good man who got very sick one day, and his friends came to see him, and they started talking about all his good deeds and all that he had done for the church. And one of his friends said, "Let us pray." And he prayed. He said, "Lord, thou knowest how he loves thee." And at the close of the prayer, the man said, "Listen, my friend, don't say that." He said, "When Mary and Martha went to Jesus, their message was not, 'Lord, he who loveth thee is sick.' No, they said, 'Lord, he whom thou lovest is sick.'" He said, "And my imperfect love that gives me comfort, but his perfect love to me. His love for me," said John, "is not nearly as exciting or as important as," how can I put this? John said, "My love for him is not as exciting as his love for me." Before I close, I choose to see John's words as his way of ensuring that down through the ages, all who read his words would know that he lived and he died for the one who loved him. I believe that this assurance is the greatest of all life's discoveries. I don't know about you, but the greatest discovery of my life is, and I guess if I were John, I probably would have tried to write the same thing. Phipps, the disciple who Jesus loved. Oh, no, I'll put it this way. Phipps, the sinner who Jesus loved. That's the greatest discovery of my life. What the old songwriter said, "Jesus loves me, this I know, for the Bible tells me so." Take the time to whisper it to yourself through quiet assurance. There is no more supreme word that calls you. You are a sinner that Jesus loves. So I want to say to John this morning, don't worry about what people think. John, we know what you meant. We know what you meant. I'm not worried about what people think of me because Jesus loves me. That's what John was saying. This stanza said, it will never diminish. It will never lose its power. It's a standard that bears repeating. Jesus loves you. He loves me. It is a word for the best of us. Amen. It's a word for the worst of us. Do you believe he loves you today? It's a word for the worst of times. It's a word for the best of times. You can carry it in your memory. You can anchor it in your soul. It'll keep you forever. Yes, I know he loves me. He loves me. Oh, yes, he loves me. And through the waves of time, beat on the rock of this assurance. Remember, Jesus loves you. Turn to the person next to you and say, "Jesus loves you. Jesus loves you." When you're drowning in guilt and despair, you can put your whole weight on this word that Jesus loves you. Amen. You just need to know that he loves you. Perhaps you're at a point in your life when you just needed that person to turn to you right in that pew and say, "Jesus loves you." I'm so glad. I remember that song. Remember that song we used to sing? I'm so glad that Jesus loves me. You know it? I said, do you know it? Come on, organist, help me sing this song before we close today and get it in a key that everybody doesn't sing bass. Amen. Loves me, yes. Jesus loves me. Remember you used to sing it?

0: 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Until next time, remember the words of Jesus. I came that you might have life, and that life might be the more abundant life.
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3: 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Oh my. 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
3: 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Listen, I'm just
4: security.
3: Really here to figure out like how long this is going to take, because you know we kind of have plans.
4: Ma'am,
3: you know,
4: I repeat, this is open heart surgery.
3: Okay, I get it.
4: Is that a wedding dress you have on?
3: Yeah, you like it? I just got it. Yeah.
4: You're not planning on marrying him today, are you?
3: Well, you know, he hasn't asked me or anything, but you know, I just...
4: He hasn't asked?
3: Okay, no, it's okay though, because see, like, you know, it's going to happen though. I know it's going to happen. So
4: well, it's not happening today. I'm sorry.
3: Okay, not today. Maybe next week, maybe?
4: Man, this is going to be several months. This is open heart surgery.
3: Oh, man. Listen, I bought a dress the other day, and my mom keeps asking me, like, when are you going to get married, and when are you going to give me grandkids? And I'm just like, I don't know, and I'm trying to hurry up, Mom, but you just keep pressuring me, and I don't know. I just need to, can you give me something?
4: Get out.
3: Okay. I'll wait. Is it okay if I wait in the waiting room, and I won't bother?
4: I don't care. Please leave.
3: Okay, I'll go. I'm sorry. Bye, sweetie. I hope you get better really, really soon, okay?
4: Security.
3: Okay, I'm going. Sorry.
4: This is pure madness.

0: everybody. Welcome to When We Talk. I'm Tammy Conway, and this is my husband, Stephen Conway. And listen, hello. When we talk,
1: we laugh.
0: We laugh a lot. And when we talk, we process.
1: And when we talk, we grow.
0: And listen, most importantly, when we talk, we heal. All right? And yeah, what you just witnessed was probably one of the most eventful skits we've ever did. I am probably the most gorgeous unexpected killer you've ever seen in your life. This is my real wedding veil, okay? We wore this on our wedding day. I love it. But this wasn't about our wedding day. This was about something else, babe. What was this about?
1: Just to repeat, the episode is titled The Unexpected Killer.
0: Yes.
1: And no one would expect that a bride-to-be could be responsible for interrupting
0: such a heinous thing.
1: An open heart surgery.
0: right.
1: Extremely interesting. But when it comes to relationships, often there is the whodunit. Now, our friends, when we've had our friends over, we've played Uno till past midnight.
0: Yes.
1: We played Pandemic till past midnight. Ticket to Ride. These are some board games. And but when we were growing up, there was a game both my wife and I played, and it was called Clue. And Clue was like a mystery, whodunit type of thing. And so you dealt these cards, and you have to figure out who committed a particular crime.
0: Yeah.
1: And in the context of relationships, there is often blame placed.
0: Mm-hmm.
1: And when we hear about a relationship that goes awry, or we hear about someone who hasn't spoken to their children or to their parents or to their family in years, the inevitable question is, well, who done it? Mm-hmm. Whose fault is it?
0: Mm-hmm.
1: Right?
0: Mm-hmm.
1: And there's an unexpected culprit,
0: mm-hmm.
1: because depending on who you talk to, they will tell you it's this person's fault, it's that person's fault.
0: Mm-hmm.
1: But today, on When We Talk, we want to discuss just whose fault is it anyway?
0: Yeah. In that particular skit, it was funny, right? And we had fun doing it, and we thought about what to illustrate to get this point across. But the truth is, it really isn't a fun experience, right?
1: No.
0: There were people within that skit that are represented probably by many of us. There is the person, obviously, one of the most important people, right? Which is the person who's actually having life-saving surgery,
1: mm-hmm.
0: done on their life. We like to call that heart work,
1: mm-hmm.
0: right? Heart work. And heart work is super important. Why do you think that is?
1: Well, one of your favorite passages,
0: mm-hmm.
1: says, Proverbs 4:23, guard your heart with all diligence, for out of it are the issues of life.
0: Yeah.
1: So this is, for all intents and purposes, you used it. It's a life-altering, life-transforming work that's being done.
0: Yeah. And imagine, when something is life-altering and life-transforming, it's delicate, right? I imagine that it also takes
1: time.
0: Takes time. Now, truth be told, we don't like that. we want what we want, when we want it, how we want it, and time is not often a part of the equation, especially when we have certain expectations for ourselves.
1: Mm-hmm.
0: So you had the person who was having this procedure done. Then you had the beautiful bride-to-be.
1: Mm-hmm.
0: Now,
1: it's questionable whether she was actually a bride or not. She had a veil on. She had plans.
0: Mm-hmm.
1: Doesn't seem like anybody asked her, but
0: hey.
1: It was in her mind anyway.
0: Yeah. So she also was a part of what was taking place. This person who had these expectations, but she mentioned something in the process. It wasn't only her expectations, but she mentioned
1: Mentioned her mom.
0: Mm.
1: When are you going to have grandchildren? Or when are you going to have children, which would be grandchildren for a mother?
0: Mm-hmm.
1: So there was a lot of pressures,
0: mm-hmm.
1: that she was experiencing, which spilled over into this operating room.
0: Yeah. There was financial pressures, because obviously she had purchased everything she needed,
1: mm-hmm.
0: And so that was the other person. But then there was someone else who was also a part of the skit. And who was that?
1: The person being operated on? Oh, the doctor.
0: Yes.
1: Oh, you mentioned him already. The doctor.
0: Yeah, the doctor was a very, matter of fact, you would say probably the most important part besides the person being operated on. Why is that?
1: Because the doctor is the one that's overseeing, and in fact has his hands literally in the chest,
0: mm-hmm.
1: in the life of this other individual, trying to correct whatever is broken, trying to fix or add something that can maintain or sustain or even prolong life.
0: So there are these different aspects to this journey, right, that people are on, which we are all on. And believe it or not, we all, right, have had that experience at one point or another. This isn't just about marriage. This is about expectations in our lives, having goals or wanting to reach certain places, whether it is a relationship, maybe it's a job or education. It could be a myriad of things, you know?
1: Yeah. It's amazing when you think about that, when you process that. There are those who are in a rush to get married, or there are those who have expectations for their children, academic and for their professional careers. There are those who are praying and perhaps even working, trying to influence a spouse. And the list, it literally does go on and on.
0: I can imagine how frustrating that must be. Going back to what you talked about, the parent, right? When she brought up about her mom, asking her, you know, why are you, you know, when are you going to have grandkids? When are you going to get married? And maybe some of you could identify with that, right?
1: No, none of them heard anything like that.
0: You know, listen, and I talk to a lot of young people in the work that we do. We talk to people all the time, and I talk to a lot of young men and young women who find themselves in that situation where there are people who are constantly bombarding them with the thought process, like, oh my goodness, when are you going to get married, or when are you going to have a baby? One of the valuable lessons that I learned in that, as a grief recovery specialist as well, there are a lot of people who have situations and circumstances where there's a reason why it has not happened. And it's not malicious when people ask, but we can be very insensitive, can't we? When we are constantly bombarding people with the question, oh, when are you going to have a baby? You know, and some people, they can't, you know, maybe they've been trying, you know, and how that pressure can put on this undue stress, you know, maybe bringing up feelings of inadequacy or failure, right? We talked about emotions throughout our several episodes, and that's real. You know,
1: it can be
0: very dangerous. And so it's important to be sensitive about those types of things, and making sure that when we are approaching people, you know, that we're thinking and we're conscious, like, man, before I ask this question, you know, maybe there might be other things that are, so want to be careful, you know.
1: Yeah, definitely. We do. And when we're talking, a lot of times, because of what you stated, we will focus on people who have pressured us. We will focus on people who have said things that are insensitive to us. But getting to the heart of the matter.
0: When we talk.
1: Getting to the heart of the matter.
0: Yeah.
1: The real person who we tend not to take a look at is ultimately ourselves.
0: Yeah.
1: Right?
0: Yeah.
1: It's easy for us to blame other people. And in fact, it's natural for us to blame others.
0: Natural.
1: Yeah, so we think that, well, this person should know that they did X, Y, or Z that was wrong. And we think that it is natural for us to be aware of what we've done that has been injurious to a relationship. But the Bible actually teaches that that's not the case. At least I believe it does. In Romans chapter 2, verse 4, the Bible says, "Or despisest thou the riches of his goodness and forbearance and long-suffering, not knowing that it is the goodness of God that leads thee to repentance." Right? So a part of getting to repentance and a part of where God leads us is he helps us to see and acknowledge our wrong. Right? So it's not natural for us to know that what we've done is wrong. It's not natural for us to say, yep, I did it. And just in case you don't believe me, all you got to do is look in Genesis chapter 3. When God comes, the very first sins that Adam and Eve committed, neither one of them, I mean, just think about this, only one sin to acknowledge. And yet neither Adam nor Eve acknowledged that sin. It's like, Adam, what's going on? What did you do? Oh, the woman, right? It's like, Eve, what have you done? Oh, the serpent. And that was only one. Now imagine we're living in a world where we have multiple sins and offenses towards God and towards other people. Mm-hmm. How much more difficult is it for us to really see ourselves and see how we have offended and see where we are wrong? Mm-hmm. Again, I want to emphasize the reality is that it's not natural for us to see. Mm-hmm. And so this is a process where we have to say, wait a minute, maybe I'm the one who's responsible. Mm-hmm. Maybe I'm the one who has done something that has really undermined this relationship.
0: You know what I like to call that? I'm actually wearing it, right? Sometimes we're veiled and we don't see properly, right? Mm-hmm. When she entered into that proverbial surgery room, she had her eyes, her focus fixated on what was important to her, right? Mm-hmm. So much so that she could not necessarily acknowledge what was taking place. Okay, and so when we can't do that again, maybe it's self-protective, whatever you want to call it, it was difficult. And so what was obvious to the other people around, right, was not obvious to her. She had tunnel vision, and she could only see. So therefore, she couldn't possibly understand how her actions, how her wanting to be married is not a bad thing, is it?
1: Mm-mm.
0: No, it's not evil. There are natural things that we desire and that we want that are not evil in of themselves. But the question is it time? Is this the person? Is this where? You know, those types of things are important.
1: So I like what you're saying. So her desire or need for relationship, companionship, marriage, whatever you want to say, it actually impeded on his need for heart surgery, which he was in the middle of. Now, can you imagine if she had her way, she yanks this man off of the table. I'll take the chest crank with me. We'll close him up later, you know, puts him in a wheel and is wheeling him out because now, and who is it?
0: Yeah.
1: Who is it that has negatively affected not only his life, but their ability to have a healthy and growing relationship? It's her. It's her. And so the unexpected killer in most of our relationships is actually us. I want to suggest something to you, because I know this might be a little bit difficult for us to embrace, but there are some who are joining us today who perhaps have placed your children's professional well-being and success ahead of their eternal and spiritual well-being and success.
0: Yes.
1: Perhaps there are some who have placed your desire for companionship ahead of the individual that you desired, ahead of their spiritual maturity, their own personal growth and preparation, and preparation ultimately for eternity. Perhaps you're praying for a husband or a wife, but the reality is you're praying after the marriage because you didn't pray before.
0: Now stop. Now we gotta stop. I'm gonna look at the camera and I'm gonna tell y'all this, okay? We have to take this seriously, because I can't tell you how often we have sat and talked with people who knew. It wasn't that they didn't know, but they knew from the beginning that God did not say yes, that God did not bring him or her, but it was what they wanted. And so they went on ahead and they made the decision anyway. And they're praying about it while making the, you know, how I busted through the surgery room. I knocked over all the, you know, the security guards, because, you know, when you want what you want, you get these superhuman muscles and you could do that, right? And you force and you rush into something, right? And it's snatching him off the table. He's still bleeding. Have mercy. Come on now. There are people who are still bleeding that we're getting into relationships with. They're not even healed from the last experience that they've had. They are still dealing with addictions. They're still dealing with all kinds of things.
1: Just and got out the penitentiary.
0: Just got out. And we are moving ahead because this is what we want. And we don't consult God. What we do is we tell God, this is what I want. It's not, God, is this what you want for me? Okay? And here we are. After we're done, listen, what happened is, if she takes him home, he's bleeding all over the place. You think her white dress is going to stay white?
1: Mm-mm.
0: No, it's going to get dirty. That's how relationships
1: let me,
0: go.
1: Let me tell you what's going to happen.
0: What's going to happen?
1: She's going to come to church and say, y'all pray for me. You know, pray for my husband.
0: Listen.
1: Because he's got this and that and the other going on in his life.
0: Or him praying for my wife, right? Because this happens to men too.
1: Yes,
0: okay?
1: Absolutely.
0: You moving ahead and you doing stuff, and God did not say that that was the person for you, but that's what you wanted.
1: Yeah.
0: Okay?
1: Hence our title, The Unexpected Killer.
0: Mm-hmm.
1: Our prayers are for the other person,
0: mm-hmm.
1: but in reality, the relationship challenge is in many instances due to our own choices.
0: Have mercy.
1: Yes.
0: Have mercy. And now listen, it can, it's so important for us to understand that after we have that experience, then we're broken. Then where we have resentment, you know, that's what bitterness builds up, because now this man or this woman is not what I thought they were. Here's a question for you. Did they even show you that that's who they were in the first place? Now that's a question for you. That's okay. Did they, is that who they were when you met them? Is that who they were displayed? Did they even display that to you? I'm not talking about they told you, because people can tell you a lot of things, but are they living it? Was there evidence that was displayed about that person being who you wanted them to be?
1: Right. And worst of all, not only do we tend to blame one another, but worst of all, we can blame God.
0: Because, you know, I was getting a little frustrated with the surgeon, right? How long is this going to take, God?
1: Because I'm in the way.
0: Yes.
1: I'm in the way. The surgeon is in the way. God is actually in the way. God is not giving me what I want.
0: Yes.
1: When I want it.
0: Yeah.
1: And the question, as you suggested earlier, the question is, did you ask God whether you should even be here in the first place? And unfortunately, many occasions, the answer is no. So let's drop our word of the day.
0: Word of the day.
1: It is responsibility.
0: Come on now.
1: Responsibility.
0: Yes.
1: And responsibility, it means I'll explain this to you in a second. It means one who is accountable for something. It means it can also mean someone who has control over a person. Now, I want to explain that last portion, having control over a person. That can generally apply to, for instance, when we're raising children.
0: Yes.
1: Right? So if I have a five-year-old and my five-year-old does something, my six, seven, eight, so forth, and my children do something while they're under my care, I am responsible for the things that they have done.
0: Yes.
1: It does not mean that I made them do those things. It doesn't mean that I dictated that they should choose this wrong thing and they chose it, but it means that I bear responsibility for their actions. So that's one form of responsibility. Another one is, as we stated, accountability.
0: Yeah.
1: This is accountability. So certain actions were taken, decisions were made, and mistakes were made.
0: Mistakes were made.
1: And now who bears responsibility?
0: Yeah.
1: Who has to reckon, or, you know, bring the account, so to speak, and make it make all things even? So responsibility is a tremendously important word, and
0: that's heavy, though.
1: It ultimately sabotages, or it can sabotage, the health and well-being of our relationships.
0: So we can sabotage the very thing that we say we want.
1: Yes.
0: Which is essentially what she was doing when she burst into the room, right? The best that we could do is sit in the waiting room and pray.
1: Patiently,
0: because we trust that the work that is being done on the person that we love, right, is going to be finished, and it needs to be finished, and it needs to be completed
1: Hold on. But while I'm waiting, the surgeon is also doing the work on me.
0: Well.
1: Because it's work for
0: now,
1: me to actually wait patiently in faith while God is completing what he's doing, or bringing further along in the completion process,
0: like
1: what he's doing in another person's life. So oftentimes the thought can be, oh, it's that person that's getting the surgery. Once they finish their degree, and once they do this, and once this and that and the other takes place. But in reality, when we are being patient and waiting for God to do something, it means that he's doing a work in us as well.
0: That is amazing. That one-way focus, right? That this is the now listen, I don't know about y'all, but I know we've been there in relationship and marriage and kids and people. They're the ones that need to be fixed, mm-hmm. right? God, fix them. Mm-hmm. God, change them. His heart, Lord, he just getting on my nerves. Like, no. God is like, listen, oh, yeah, I will work on him, but guess what? I'm going to work on you, too.
1: Mm.
0: In the process, I'm going to be working on your attitude. I'm going to be working on, because, you know, we love to pin that on just God fix, you know, we do that.
1: Yeah. In the Bible, there are several examples of people who did exactly the same thing as we were trying to illustrate in that operating room.
0: Mm-hmm.
1: One of the first people that the Bible mentions who did that is actually it's a unique instance because everybody tends to look at Isaac and Rebekah as the perfect love couple. You know, oh, Isaac, he just waited and let God do this and that. And no, that brother has some issues.
0: Right.
1: And maybe they didn't show up at that point in his life. But check this out.
0: Yeah.
1: Isaac is blind. We could take that.
0: Come on now.
1: Isaac is blind. He's blind, as you suggested. He's got a veil.
0: Yes, he does.
1: And his son comes in, and listen to what he says. He says, it sounds like Jacob, but it smells and feels like Esau.
0: Now, you better milk that thing.
1: Now, Isaac knows, because a prophetic word has been spoken to his wife, that the elder would serve the younger. But Isaac wants Esau to be the one that's blessed.
0: Mm-mm.
1: And even though Esau is not ready for that, in fact, he's never going to be ready for that, because God has said that the elder will serve the younger.
0: That's not what God said. Come on.
1: That's not God's will for Esau. Isaac is going to force his son into this position.
0: Whew.
1: Because it's what he wants.
0: Yes.
1: Lord,
0: yes.
1: Have mercy.
0: Have mercy. Mm. Have mercy. That is powerful.
1: But the story doesn't end there.
0: It doesn't.
1: Because mother was on the
0: She
1: was on the other side of the tent, right? And she heard, okay, I hear what you say.
0: Yes.
1: But she had the word of the Lord on her side. So she's like, well, no, that's not God's will. I know what God's will is.
0: So she was using the word of the Lord.
1: She used the word of the Lord to get her way.
0: Do you use God's word to get what you want?
1: Lord, have mercy.
0: Help now.
1: No, none of our friends do that. So she's going to use the word of the Lord in order to get her way.
0: Yeah.
1: And so she says, listen here, boy, this is what I'm going to do. Go get some of your brother's clothes, put them on.
0: Trickery.
1: I'm going to cook and I'm going to make up this stew. Then I want you to go in to your father. And because after all, God can't do what he promised he's going to do. Yeah. So I need to help him.
0: Oh, do you ever want to help God?
1: Mm-mm.
0: Have you helped God? Ended up being jacked up? Okay, I'm just going to say that.
1: Mercy.
0: Okay.
1: So the consequences for her are she never has the opportunity to see her son Jacob married. She doesn't get to see the grandchildren that have come from Jacob. None of that.
0: Mm-hmm.
1: And then, of course, we have Moses, because the people are not progressing as Moses desires them to progress. And because they're not progressing, Moses' behavior sabotages the very progress that he desires for them.
0: And he doesn't even get a chance to enter into the promised land. My goodness. Listen. Stop sabotaging your own life by trying to run ahead of God. God already has the plan in place, and it's going to take some time. I know you've been waiting for that person and for that situation and things to change. But listen, when you go before God, there are consequences. And yet, there is hope. And we're going to share some with you.
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1: When we talk, God brings to our attention that we are sometimes the guilty party. Wow. Psalm 51:4 says, against thee and the only have I sinned and done this wickedness in your sight. As we quoted earlier in Romans chapter 2, verse 4, the Bible says it is the goodness of God that leads us to repentance. Perhaps something has come up in what we have shared as we've talked today that has pressed the button or made you think or consider something that you never have before. Friends, it's a part of our process. It's what God wants to do with us. Own it. What do I mean when I say own it? Simply this. Lord, I could have done something different, better, or more. Now, that doesn't completely and absolutely absolve the other person that's in your life or you're in a relationship with. It doesn't mean that you or I bear all responsibility, but we can certainly own even our 1%. Lord, I could have done better, different, or more. Friends, as we experience the transformation of God in our own lives, it should give us patience for God to work in the lives of those we love and those we are in relationship with. And it sounds very simple. I expected things from you that, quite frankly, I had no real reason to expect from you. And I apologize. I apologize. I'm willing to own my part. Remember to keep talking, friends, because when we talk by the grace of God, we heal.

0: they said that self-control was linked more to financial prosperity than IQ.
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2: How do you do? Millions of people around the world don't believe there's a God. But what if there is? And what if that God created you with a unique purpose for your life? That's what one young man is about to discover when his heart and mind and very life were unshackled.

0: Jeff? Hurry up or we'll be late for church. How come you're not dressed?
1: I don't want to go.
0: That's because you stayed up too late. Now, come on. Get moving. Your dad's waiting in the car for us.
1: I said I don't want to go.
0: Why? You always enjoy church.
1: I'm not a kid anymore, Mom. Can I stay home?
0: No, you can't. Now hurry up or we'll miss the best seats. Easter services are always crowded.
1: I'm not going. I don't believe that stuff anymore.
0: What do you mean?
1: It's just a bunch of myths. There's no proof Jesus rose from the dead or that...
0: The Bible says hundreds of people saw him after he died and...
1: I don't care what they saw. I wasn't there. I don't believe God exists, so I'm not going to church and pretending he does. I'm staying home.
2: 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Now for broadcast around the earth, here is episode number 3872 in the series Unshackled, the program that makes you face yourself and think. When you were growing up, did you ever question why religious beliefs matter, or if they are even true? One young man is about to discover a faith so believable that he's willing to go wherever God leads him. We now bring you part one of the true story of Jeff Shelnut, right now on Unshackled.
3: You gonna eat that bag of chips?
1: Here, I'm not hungry.
3: Dude, you're always hungry. What's wrong? You sick?
1: My mom and I had a big argument on Sunday.
3: About what?
1: I told her I'm an atheist, that I don't believe in God, and she went through the roof.
3: And you're an atheist because...
1: Remember our biology class and all the science stuff we learned? We're all just random products of time and chance that evolved from some primordial goo. We don't need to believe in mythical creators or invisible intelligence just because an old religious book says we should. Evolution proves there's no God, period.
3: Our teacher taught evolution because he hates Christians. He offered no scientific proof of transitional fossils or evidence that humans and dinosaurs never lived together. Evolution's always been a philosophy, never a proven science.
1: It doesn't matter. There is no God, life is meaningless, and churches are full of hypocrites.
3: And you know this because...
1: All the kids I know who go to church pretend to be holier than thou on Sunday and are the biggest gossips and liars at school the rest of the week. They're phonies, every one of them.
3: Me too?
1: No. Matt, you're always cool. Wait a minute. Are you a Christian?
3: Yeah. I gave my life to Jesus last summer. Sometimes I still sin and mess up, but my relationship with God means everything to me.
1: So you believe all that Bible stuff?
3: Yeah, I do. My youth pastors helped me understand that what the Bible teaches is true. Come with me to my youth group Wednesday night and...
1: No, thanks. I'm never, ever going back to church.
3: Never?
1: Nope.
3: You won't make a bet?
1: I still don't know how you talked me into coming here.
3: Relax! We had a great time, didn't we? The worship band was incredible.
1: I still think my band sounds better.
3: Hey, there's my pastor. I want you to meet him.
1: I'd rather not. My mom's waiting.
3: Pastor Brett! This is the friend I've been telling you about.
4: Oh, you must be Jeff. Glad you joined us.
1: Just visiting. I promised Matt I'd come so he'd stop bugging me.
4: Well, I hope you return, whatever the reason.
1: Nah, I doubt it. I'm just not into religion.
4: Well, neither am I. Religion is about following rules and hoping our good deeds outweigh our bad ones. God wants a relationship with us because his son has already paid for those bad choices.
1: Whatever.
4: Hey, even if you never come back, I want you to always remember one thing.
1: What's that?
4: That God loves you and has a plan for your life.
1: If you say so, I gotta go. My mom's picking me up.
4: Your friend seems to have a lot on his mind.
3: Yeah. His mom said she had something important to tell him.
0: So how was Matt's church?
1: Okay.
0: You learned anything?
1: Not really.
0: You going back?
1: Probably not.
0: Everything okay at school?
1: Yeah. Why?
0: Well, for one, you're not playing sports any longer.
1: I'd rather play in my band and spend more time skateboarding.
0: I washed your clothes today.
1: I told you I'd do them this weekend.
0: They smelled awful.
1: I told you I'd wash them. I don't like people going into my room.
0: Jeff, stop being defensive and be honest with me.
1: About what?
0: About when you started smoking pot.
1: I don't. Why would you even think that?
0: The smell on your clothes, for one. And I found a bag of marijuana in your closet.
1: You had no right to...
0: Your dad and I have both warned you about smoking weed.
1: Why? It's not hurting anyone.
0: No, it can just cause lung cancer and paranoia and a dozen other harmful things.
1: You make it sound like I'm a drug addict.
0: Well, not yet, but you're headed that way. That's why it's called a gateway drug.
1: Mom, I'm 16. I can make my own decisions.
0: My house, my rules. Your dad and I talked it over. Starting tomorrow, you'll begin a 3-week inpatient drug rehab. I've already notified your school.
4: Mind if I come in?
1: Pastor Brad, what are you doing here?
4: Well, your friend Matt told me what happened. How's it going?
1: Honest answer?
4: Yeah.
1: I hate being here. I can't wait to leave.
4: So why are you here?
1: My parents caught me smoking weed. But I wasn't addicted.
4: Well, then why did you use it?
1: It helps me relax when I'm stressed.
4: Stressed about...
1: My grades, wondering if everybody likes me, what I'll do after I graduate.
4: Well, that's a lot to carry.
1: Can I ask you a question?
4: Sure.
1: There isn't a God. We can make up our own rules, right? So it's okay to smoke pot if I want to feel better.

0: Nothing in archaeology or history has ever disproved the stories in this book. Jeff, everything you're searching for is on these pages. Here, I brought this Bible for you. I want you to have it.
1: That's a lot to read.
0: We'll start with just two books. John, written by one of Jesus' followers, and Ecclesiastes, written by the wisest man on earth, King Solomon. I placed bookmarks on both. Ecclesiastes is challenging to read, but, well, you're smart enough to grasp its meaning.
1: I don't feel very smart.
0: Jeff, oh, God loves you and has a plan for your life. Put your faith in him. Ask his forgiveness for your sins, and God will guide you through every challenge you'll ever face.
2: I started reading Ecclesiastes the moment he left. Solomon believed life apart from God was meaningless, a dull feeling of never being satisfied. But life with God brought rest and peace. His book ended with these words, "Fear God and keep his commandments, for this is the whole duty of man." As I started reading the Gospel of John, I realized that I'd never read these pages before in all the years I had attended church. As I studied Jesus' life, I suddenly understood why Jesus came to earth and suffered on a horrible cross. It was because he loved us. 3 months later, at church with the worship band playing, I confessed my sins during Matt's youth group and received God's forgiveness. I had finally found my purpose for living. I stopped using vulgar language, and now that I was driving, my parents let me go to the church of my choice. That's where I heard a missionary named Patrick Evans share about the tremendous needs in Nigeria. I was blown away by his vision to bring the love of Jesus to a country troubled by poverty and political tensions. Listening to him speak that night, I had no idea that my life was about to make a radical turn.
3: Jeff, what are your plans after you graduate? College? Job?
1: I'm not sure what I'll do, but I sense God telling me to serve somewhere, but I'm not sure where.
3: I'm headed back to Nigeria for a 6-month stay. You could help with the youth program I've started. You'd have a chance to minister in a lot of local villages. Why don't you join me?
1: I'd like to, but I'm playing in this Christian band, and we're starting to get lots of interest. People really like our music, and...
3: Can I ask you a question?
1: Sure.
3: Are you in that band for the right reasons, or are you making an idol of your music? Don't get me wrong. I heard you play in the worship band, and there's no doubt you're talented. But would you be willing not to perform music for a season until the Lord opens opportunities to play music that glorifies him? Just something to think about.
1: I did think about it. I'm going with you.
3: I was hoping you would say that.
2: My experience living in another country was mind-blowing. Seeing believers have so much joy despite their poverty shook my world. When Patrick and I returned to the States, we formed Dayspring Mission. We started focusing exclusively on children's ministry because that was the door the Lord opened for us. Patrick had this crazy idea to convert an old school bus and drive it from Alabama to Belize in Central America.
4: That old bus was held together with duct tape and glue. It's a miracle we even made it to Belize.
2: We arrived in a remote Mayan Indian village. Some traditional churches were in the region, but none worked with children or offered children's Bible classes. That bus became our base of operations to teach children about Jesus.
4: Most of their parents were apathetic towards spiritual matters. However, our children's Bible school allowed us to invest in nearly 80 children every week. Out of this, we started a high school, which allowed us to disciple young men. Our interaction with the adults improved the longer we were in the village. Eventually, even some men wanted to grow deeper in their relationship with Jesus. But after 7 years, the political climate in the village began to change.
5: Jeff? Jeff?
1: What? Slow down. What's wrong?
5: Tell me it isn't true. Tell me you're not leaving.
1: I'm sorry, Juan. Patrick and I made the decision last night. We prayed and...
5: But why? Why would you leave us?
1: Trust me, we don't want to. But some of the village leaders are jealous of what we're doing. And they may start pressuring the government to revoke our visas if we don't leave.
5: But that's not fair. We'll protest. We'll form marches and...
1: Juan, I want you to trust that God is still in control. We must trust in him and know he has a reason for this.
5: But who will teach me the Bible when you are gone?
1: There are men in the village we've discipled. They will pick up where we left off.
5: I don't want you to go. You've been like a father to me. You taught me how to follow Jesus.
1: Well,

0: I'm so proud of the man you're becoming. I believe God will do great and mighty things through you one day. Here. I want you to have this.
1: But that's your Bible.
0: And now it's yours. God will never let go of you, Juan. Promise me you'll never let go of him.
1: I promise. I promise I will follow him with all my heart.
0: It broke my heart to leave Juan and the others, but I trusted that the seeds of faith we had planted in that village would continue to grow.
2: After a brief visit back home, Jeff and I returned to Nigeria to work once again in a country still very close to our hearts. We lived with the Musheri and Fulani people and operated a medical clinic with basic medicines and supplies. We also operated a 13-acre homestead teaching vocational skills so they could provide for their families.
0: Over the years, our friendships deepened with many families in the village, as well as with a number of young men. I was careful not to have favorites, but if I had to choose one, it would be Danjuma. He was my shadow wherever I went, and I was about to learn just how much I needed his help.
3: We'll continue with Jeff's story in just a moment. Many women who come to Pacific Garden Mission are seeking a sense of belonging and community after a life of rejection. Mission resident Keon grew up surrounded by people, but she still felt lonely and misunderstood. She wanted the kind of relationship that would turn into a lifelong marriage, but she looked for love in all the wrong places, with the wrong types of men. Her mother knew that she deserved a better life and suggested that she come to Pacific Garden Mission. Keon says, "I have been at PGM now for almost a year. My relationship with God is more stable, and I have been able to focus on Him more. Before I surrendered my life to God, I felt like a failure. I felt hopeless, and I was bound in sin. When I gave my life to God and received Jesus as my Savior, it was like a weight lifted off my chest. My mother is starting to trust me, and our relationship is growing closer with each passing day. With Christ's help, relationships and lives can be restored. We celebrate all the work God is doing in the hearts of those who serve and are served at Pacific Garden Mission." For more information about our women's ministry and what you can do to help, write to us at Pacific Garden Mission, 1458 South Canal Street, Chicago, Illinois, 60607, or call us at 312-492-9410.
1: Jeff, Auntie Sola Bible stopped. It no talk no more.
0: Here, Danjuma, let me take a look. Maybe some dust got inside. How's this week's memory verse coming along?
1: John 10:10. The thief, that's Satan. He bad man, powerful mean.
0: He's mean, all right. Go on.
1: The thief cometh not but to steal and to kill and to destroy.
0: You're halfway there. Hand me that little screwdriver. What'd Jesus say next?
1: I am come that they might have life and that they might have it more. Have it more. No!
0: Abundantly. Have it more abundantly. A full life, a good life. Jesus gives us joy and peace, but mean old Satan only gives us sadness and trouble.
1: No be lie, that be true. Jesus good, Satan bad.
0: Amen, little brother. Who's stronger, Satan or God?
1: God is.
0: That's right. Here, give this back to your auntie. It should work now.
1: You want to play some soccer? You can play goalie because you're old and don't move fast.
0: Nah lie, Danjuma. I can still run faster than you, just not as far.
1: I get my friends, all of us, against you and Patrick.
0: I love living among the Musheri people. For 9 years, Patrick and I were the hands and feet of Christ, teaching them about Jesus and how to follow in his footsteps. I hope we'd spend the rest of our lives there, but storm clouds were on the horizon. Muslim extremists from the north were spreading their violence closer and closer. The thief was coming to steal, kill, and destroy.
2: I should cancel this trip. More villages were raided last week. I don't feel right about leaving you alone.
0: I'll be fine. Besides, our donors need to know what God's doing here. Since I'm better at speaking Hausa, it makes sense that I stay and keep the medical clinic going.
2: I'll only be away a couple months. If you get sick or have an accident, have Gideon call me. He's got my number.
0: Stop worrying. I got plenty to keep me busy, D'Angelo and the other boys will help me with farm chores, and you'll be back before you know it.
2: You'll need more supplies before I get back. When you go into town, take some of the men with you, just in case.
0: Relax. I'm too poor to be kidnapped.
2: You and me both. I'll see you soon.
0: I kept busy caring for the farm and running the medical clinic after Patrick left. One night, I went for a prayer walk around the farm. I stopped on a knoll overlooking the village and prayed for the many families far and wide we served, that they would grow in the grace and knowledge of the God who made the universe and sent His Son, His one and only Son, to die for our sins. Words from a verse I'd memorized years ago drifted into my mind. Pray without ceasing. Three words, commanding me never to stop praying to my Heavenly Father, no matter what trials may come. I felt something brush against my leg. My dog looked up at me, wondering why I'd stopped. I patted his head and we returned to the main house, where I crawled into bed and fell asleep. The noise jarred me awake, and I saw shadows drift past the doorway. I grabbed a flashlight and entered the main room. I counted 9 men, and all were armed with AK-47 rifles. Who are you? What do you want?
4: You have medicine here?
0: It's for the villagers.
4: And money?
0: Some. We buy supplies for the villagers. It's in that cabinet.
4: Is that your dog?
0: Please don't shoot him.
4: Open the door and let him run away with his tail between his legs. Everyone runs when they meet us.
0: I don't want trouble. Just take the money and drugs and leave.
4: No, Mr. Jeff. That is not what we came for.
0: The villagers will be up soon. They'll raise the alarm.
4: Then you better hurry and put your shoes on.
0: Why?
4: Because you're coming with us.
0: But why?
4: You gonna make me very rich. Let's go.
0: We walk single file along the fields outside the village. I saw D'Angelo walking near us, hidden by a row of cacti, but my abductors hadn't spotted him.
1: Jeff, where are you going? What do these men want?
0: Find a cell phone. Call Gideon.
4: No talking.
1: But there's no signal here.
0: Climb the tallest hill. The signal's stronger there.
4: Quiet! Make him move faster. The rain is coming.
0: We walked deeper into the mountains for hours. My clothes were soaked to the skin as we kept climbing. Eventually, we stopped at the edge of a cliff overlooking the valleys below. While the men started a campfire, the leader pulled out a satellite phone and made several calls. I was too far away to hear what he was saying. I was busy having my own conversation. God, what will happen to me? Why did you allow this? I'm scared, Lord, but I choose to trust you. Your word says, my Lord God is a sun and shield. Protect me from these men. Your word says, no good thing will he withhold from them that walk uprightly. I trust that you will bring some good from this. Please, God, don't let them kill me.
4: Mr. Jeff, who are you talking to? Your God? He can't hear you. He's far, far away.
0: Do you plan to kill me?
4: Kill you? No, Mr. Jeff. Not yet. Not until your family gives me money. Until then, mutter your worthless prayers. No one will hear you. No one will rescue you.
5: Well, can we tell Patrick how much we appreciate him being with us tonight?
2: Thank you again for supporting our mission work among the Mushari and Fulani people in West Africa. We need your prayers and gifts more than ever to train young men and women to become godly leaders in their country. Thank you for having me.
5: Folks, feel free to hang around and meet Patrick, but first, let's enjoy these beautiful desserts our hosts have prepared. thanks for updating us on your ministry. Next time you see Jeff, you tell him how proud I am of what he's doing.
2: I sure will.
5: You think he'll ever leave Nigeria?
2: Not likely. He told me he plans to stay there until he dies.
5: What's the time difference between here and there?
2: 6 hours, so it's evening there. Jeff's probably relaxing on the porch, sipping tea and watching the sunset. Sorry, I should get this. Hello?
6: Am I speaking to Patrick Evans?
2: Yes, who's this?
6: I'm calling from the American Embassy in Abuja, Nigeria. I'm very sorry, but we just received word concerning your friend Jeff. He has been abducted.
2: Abducted? How can you be sure that he's been...
6: Your lawyer in Nigeria contacted us, and local police have confirmed it. We believe Jeff is still alive, but the kidnappers are demanding a ransom for his release, or they will kill him.
2: Oh, God, no. How much do they want?
6: $2 million.
3: Join us again next week to hear this story's dramatic conclusion. Listening friend, like Jeff and Patrick, you may be facing challenges that seem overwhelming to you, but God promises never to leave you or forsake you if you keep your eyes on Him. 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This is program number 3872. Heard in part one of the true story of Jeff Shelnut were Jeff Parker, Connie Foster, Ryan Priester, Patrick Thompson, and Larry Halliburton.
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2: In Genesis 11:4, the people of Babel said, "Let us make a name for ourselves." Hi, I'm Rob West. That same temptation can surface in seasons of success when achievement becomes a monument to ourselves rather than a platform for God's glory. Jim Wise joins us today to talk about the spiritual risks of prosperity and how to build a life that serves God's kingdom, not our own name. 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He's also a certified kingdom advisor, bringing both financial expertise and a heart for faithful stewardship to his work. Jim, great to have you back on the program.
9: Thanks, Rob. It's such a blessing to be here.
2: Jim, you recently gave a presentation to Kingdom Advisors titled My Practice, A Ministry to My Clients or a Monument to Myself. And it's such a thought-provoking question that we were excited about bringing it to the Faith and Finance listeners. And it gets right to the heart of stewardship. I want you to back up for a moment and just take us through the journey that led to this message.
9: Yeah, happy to. I was studying just in my normal devotions, going through the life of Saul, King Saul of Israel, and I found myself, I was struck by the humility that he demonstrated at the beginning of his career. It's kind of a beautiful picture of godly leadership and care for others and care for God's purpose, but once he experienced vocational success as king, he started to change pretty significantly in what began as this godly humility, absolute dependence on the Lord, eventually led to pride, arrogance, tyrannical rule. And it kind of culminates with a passage that refers to him going out to Carmel to build a monument in his own honor. And that's really the beginning of the end. But that image just stayed with me because I realized sometimes we read, you know, something out of the scriptures that happened, you know, thousands of years ago and don't necessarily see the connection to our current life. But what Saul succumbed to is very common in our current culture, both inside and outside the church. It's very easy to, once the Lord provides some degree of vocational success, to start to lose our way and become almost a different person, as if it's not what God is doing in and through us anymore, but we start to take ownership ourselves.
2: Oh, that's so well said, Jim. And we see this play out in our culture. We can see it play out in our own lives. We assume prosperity will solve our problems. But ultimately, what we come to understand is it just reveals what's already going on in our hearts, right?
9: Amen. I love the way you phrased it, Rob. The revealing or the exposing problems in the heart, it reminds me of Jeremiah 17:9, where we're told that the heart is deceitful and desperately wicked. Who can understand it? Success does not so much create a problem in our heart as it does expose a tendency and pattern that's already been there. It already existed, but it had no reason to surface. There was nothing to trigger it.
2: Wow. One warning sign you mentioned, Jim, is when pride begins to replace humility. So let's talk about that for a moment. What does that look like in practice, and how have you observed that shift happening?
9: Well, a lot of folks, regardless of the career, when we start out in a new career, typically we're incredibly dependent on God. We're fiercely relying on prayers for God's grace and mercy and his guidance and his wisdom. But what happens is once we start to experience a little bit of vocational success, our vision often will become distorted, and we start to actually believe it's all about us, that we're the ones who are responsible for it. I refer to this malady, if you will, as starting to believe our own press clippings, because we live in not only a materialistic culture, we live in a celebrity culture. So any degree of vocational and financial success tends to bring a lot of attention and accolades. And if we're not careful, that's where that godly humility leads to the place where we start taking credit for what the Lord has entrusted to us.
2: Wow. We're going to continue to unpack this after the break. This is such an important topic. And when we return, we'll talk about the rhythms that will make this true in your life. What does lifestyle creep look like? And how does this relate to how you choose an advisor? Jim Wise here today from Blue Trust. Much more after this. 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
2: 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And this certainly applies to advisors. It applies to each of us listening today as well. But I want to talk about that advisor relationship just for a moment. You know, as we make this practical for our listeners, when somebody is choosing a financial advisor, of course, competence and credentials matter, but what should they be looking for beneath the surface?
9: I think competence is always important, but I think character is even more so. Yeah. A highly competent financial advisor who lacks character will not likely lead to the results and relationship a client is looking for. Mm. So I think we have to acknowledge that technical knowledge or competence matters quite a bit. But the client who is engaging an advisor, I would really say character should probably be at the top of the list. Mm. For clients who are Christians, who are followers of Jesus, I think it's really important to find someone who shares your biblical worldview and your heart for generosity. Yes. But I would even suggest that for folks that maybe are not Christians themselves, but they're open to spiritual discussion or open to a faith-based advisor, I think that's probably the best decision that can be made as well, because even if a client doesn't necessarily share our convictions spiritually, our belief in God, our belief in Jesus as Savior and Lord, if they're open to that, they're probably going to do well to be served by an advisor who sees themselves as directly accountable to God for the advice and counsel they give in the relationships that they're engaged in.
2: Yeah, these advisors are stewards of every client relationship God has entrusted to their care and wisdom. And hopefully that wisdom is wisdom from above, not their own. Jim, one thing I appreciate about this conversation is that you're not suggesting success is inherently wrong. The scripture commends, though, diligence and excellence and wise stewardship, but it also warns us to guard our hearts, right?
9: Amen. I think the question that we need to be asking always is why, and it takes two forms. If God has entrusted me with some degree of vocational success and platform, I need to constantly be going back to the owner, the one who has entrusted me with this platform, and say, why have you entrusted it to me? What were your purposes for it? And I also need to be asking myself why, from the standpoint of what am I trying to accomplish? How am I managing or growing this business? Why do I believe God has entrusted it to me? And what is it that he expects or wants me to be doing with it? As soon as I start to lose sight of Deuteronomy 8:18, God says, remember the Lord your God, for it is he who has given you the ability to produce wealth. Yes. There's no question that everything that I have belongs to him, comes from him, and has been entrusted to me. So I need to be regularly consulting the owner as success, vocational success increases, platform, relational influence. As God is pleased to entrust those things increasingly to his people, we need to constantly be asking him what his purpose is, and not start to get lost in what is it that I want or that I'm trying to accomplish.
2: Wow, that's well said. Another warning sign you mention is when selfish ambition begins to replace kingdom purpose. How does that show up in the ordinary decisions and rhythms of life?
9: Well, it's not unusual, I think, for successful Christians to set goals for personal achievement, for business growth, for financial accumulation, while having really no goals centered around generosity, for example, or using our God-given platform and relational influence to advance the cause of Christ in the world. So if for those of us who are inclined to set goals, it's always important to go back and review the goals that I'm setting and say, do my goals appear to be driven by selfish ambition, or are my goals actually driven by my stewardship of the vocational platform that God has entrusted to me?
2: Interesting. You know, as you're talking, I'm thinking about our mutual friend, John Reinhart, wrote a fascinating article that he calls The Cycle of Success. And he talks about a toxic cycle that if we work and prosper and then we rest and we forget the God that gave it to us, that that can lead easily to sin. But the better rhythm is to worship and work and prosper and then give generously back to the God who gave it to us, which recalibrates our hearts and leads to rejoicing and fruitfulness. Those are two starkly different paths, aren't they?
9: Amen. And often when I get to speak with groups of Christian business leaders, for example, I'll always encourage them. We ought to be trying to be as successful as we possibly can. The issue is not the success. Whenever financial resources are moved from the kingdom of darkness into the kingdom of light, that is a huge win for the advance of the gospel around the world. We should be highly motivated to succeed to whatever extent God would allow us to. Again, the question is why? Why has God given me the platform and the success? It is not for me. It is for the sake of the advance of the gospel. It's for the sake of the kingdom of God. And as soon as I lose sight of that, especially in our current culture, which is so kind of consumerist, materialist driven, I can very easily lose my way and then just start focusing on the things themselves and the money itself and the reputation itself, instead of always going back to the owner and the one who's entrusted it to me and saying, what next? What next do you want me to do? What next do you want me to do for the sake of the kingdom, not for myself?
12: I think it was John Calvin that said the human heart is a perpetual idol factory. And you use words like materialism and idolatry, and those sound pretty strong. Jim, why is it important to name those dangers honestly rather than soften them?
9: I don't think we could ever overcome a sin that's stirring in our heart or anything that would lead us away from the Lord and his purposes for us until we've been willing to confront it directly. And I think there's a tendency in church culture to kind of want to soften it, almost feeling like if we call somebody out in love because we're starting to see these signs and we care about them, we care about their souls, the tendency is to want to water it down or not have anybody think poorly of us. But if I love others, or if you love me, and if you see me starting to wander down the path of materialism and idolatry for my own sake, as well as for the sake of the Lord, if you love me, you will reach out to me and say, Jim, I'm starting to have some concerns. This is what I'm seeing. And when you do that, if you need to do that, it probably doesn't help me if you're not referring to materialism, idolatry, or whatever other strong words you need to. We have to call them out. We have to address them directly. That's our only hope, in my mind, of repenting and then moving toward the solution God has for us.
12: This is such an important topic, Jim. We've just scratched the surface. We're going to have you back, but thanks for your time today.
9: Absolute pleasure, Rob. Thanks for inviting me.
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12: 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Let's dive in. We're going to begin out in Texas. Thomas, go ahead.
16: Yes, I saw a commercial for a debt relief program a couple years ago and enrolled, not knowing anything about it. My wife and I had been through financial problems with her being hospitalized, me having surgery, and both of us out of work for quite a while and relying on credit cards and to just pay our normal bills. Almost lost our house, had to refinance that. So now I'm hearing about the downside of debt relief, and I'm also learning firsthand because basically they don't contact any of the debtors. They just let it go to collections and then make a deal then. Well, I could have done that on my own and probably not got the tax problems as well that I had this year, where I had to add the settlement amount or the reduced amount for the settlement into my income. But then on top of it, My wife, I'm an over-the-road truck driver. My wife just called me this morning, and someone came to the door this morning, and she got served for one of the accounts that has not been settled yet. Once I'm in the program, is this something I just have to write out, or is there a way out of this that I can switch over to debt counseling?
12: Yeah, yeah.
16: And now with the lawsuit, apparently, what else do I need to know?
12: Yeah. Yeah. Boy, I'm so sorry to hear you're going through this. And this is precisely the reason that that would not, you know, be my recommendation to ever go into debt settlement or debt relief, because as you point out, they intentionally stop paying the creditors. They try to negotiate settlements. But, you know, even if they're legit, and there are some bad actors in this space, but even if they're legit, it obviously really damages your credit and leads to the lawsuits that you're talking about. So, yes, credit counseling can be an option, because often if you can get it into the credit counseling program, they will be able to, in many cases, what's called re-age the debt, which essentially is if you can fit it into your budget and you go ahead and get the agreement in place and we can get it into credit counseling, then they'll bring you essentially current, and then treat you as an on-time payer from this point forward, which is, you know, really, I think, the key part. You want to review the debt relief contract. Obviously, you've already made some payments, I would imagine, some fees. And I would go, you know, reach out to our friends at ChristianCreditCounselors.org. And let's, you know, see if we can get them connected with your creditors before this deteriorates further, and see if we can, you know, work toward stabilizing this by getting you into a true credit counseling program, because that's ultimately where you want to be. So I would start there. They can also advise you on how to approach this, you know, this potential legal situation that you were served on, and whether we can get ahead of that. Obviously, these creditors would rather, you know, get paid in full and not go through this costly process. The question is just whether we can intercept it. So I would head to ChristianCreditCounselors.org and get them on the line even today. Thomas, thanks for your call. Let's go to Butler, Georgia. Cynthia, go ahead.
17: Yes, my mother is almost 80. She still has a mortgage. And I'm wondering if I need to pay off the mortgage and put her house in my name in case something happens and she needs to go into a nursing home or something to that effect.
12: Yeah. Yeah. Generally speaking, that's not the way to go. You know, if nursing home and care and Medicaid are even a possibility, because, you know, Medicaid has what's called a 5-year look back. So if your mom were to apply for Medicaid, it reviews all asset transfers in the last 5 years. And then, you know, giving your home to a child is considered a gift. And, you know, that could trigger a penalty period where Medicaid won't pay. Paying off the mortgage doesn't help either, because, you know, that doesn't change. It just changes and converts cash into home equity, essentially. And it can create some tax issues because you lose the step up in basis. So if you receive this as a gift, you inherit your mom's original cost basis to determine the capital gains that are owed when you sell it. Whereas if you inherit it, you enjoy that step up in basis. So then the new cost basis is the market value as of the date of death, which means if you sell it pretty quickly after, you wouldn't have any taxes on it. So I think there's a reason to really go slow on this and get some counsel. You probably, you know, want to, at least for now, leave it in your mom's name. That's often best. I would talk to an elder care attorney. They could look at, you know, the various options. If a Medicaid asset protection trust might make sense. Generally, it doesn't, but it might. You know, how to structure care without triggering penalties. And then they could help you formulate a plan for an efficient transfer of the property that preserves those tax benefits, like a transfer on death deed or a ladybird deed. And then, you know, generally what you would do is use your mom's assets for her care appropriately, before any government assistance is tapped into. And that would require her to spend down under a certain limit. Does that make sense?
17: Yes. Okay. I am the executor on her will.
18: Okay.
17: So do I just need to leave everything like it is, and then at the time of her death, then handle everything?
18: Yeah, so that's your role as the executor is, you know, your job takes place at death, where you would work along with the probate court to distribute her assets according to her wishes out as outlined in her last will and testament. So yeah, that would be your job, and there's nothing you need to do prior to death other than to understand your role and responsibility. However, I will say, if you're wanting to do some planning for how you're going to cover the expenses related to her care in this next season of life, especially if they're going to go beyond the assets she has available, getting some counsel on how to go about that, the best way to do that to take full advantage of any benefits coming to her, and to consider her estate plan as a part of that, and if any additional legal tools need to be used, that's where I think an elder care attorney could come in play. If you don't have access to one, or someone that you know of, you could reach out to a certified Kingdom advisor and ask for a referral there in Georgia. Just go to findacka.com, ask for a referral to an elder care attorney. Cynthia, thanks for your call. Hey, big thanks to my team today, Devin, Patty, Taylor, and everybody here at FaithFi. Have a great day. We'll see you tomorrow. Bye-bye.
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0: This is Max McLean. What does Jesus tell the church at Laodicea? Listen to the Bible from Revelation 3 and 4. To the angel of the church in Laodicea, write, these are the words of the Amen, the faithful and true witness, the ruler of God's creation. I know your deeds, that you are neither cold nor hot. I wish you were either one or the other. So because you are lukewarm, neither hot nor cold, I am about to spit you out of my mouth. You say, I am rich, I have acquired wealth, and do not need a thing. But you do not realize that you are wretched, pitiful, poor, blind, and naked. I counsel you to buy from me gold refined in the fire, so you can become rich, and white clothes to wear, so you can cover your shameful nakedness, and salve to put on your eyes so you can see. Those whom I love, I rebuke and discipline, so be earnest and repent. Here I am, I stand at the door and knock. If anyone hears my voice and opens the door, I will come in and eat with him, and he with me. To him who overcomes, I will give the right to sit with me on my throne, just as I overcame and sat down with my Father on his throne. He who has an ear, let him hear what the Spirit says to the churches. After this I looked, and there before me was a door standing open in heaven. And the voice I had first heard speaking to me like a trumpet said, come up here, and I will show you what must take place after this. At once I was in the Spirit, and there before me was a throne in heaven with someone sitting on it. And the one who sat there had the appearance of jasper and carnelian. A rainbow resembling an emerald encircled the throne. Surrounding the throne were 24 other thrones, and seated on them were 24 elders. They were dressed in white and had crowns of gold on their heads. From the throne came flashes of lightning, rumblings, and peals of thunder. Before the throne, seven lamps were blazing. These are the seven spirits of God. From Revelation 3 and 4. Listen to the Bible. It's great for the soul.
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2: Back to Genesis with Dr. John Morris, Creation Seminar speaker at the Institute for Creation Research. Dr. Morris, can one believe in God and evolution at the same time?
3: Chris, many people do believe in God and in evolution by natural selection, but I don't think they should. The very reason evolution exists is to try to explain the fact that we're here without a God. It's a totally natural theory as opposed to supernatural. Recently, I heard from a Christian in Russia. He acknowledges that evolution was used as a tool by the communist government for all those years to discredit Christianity and the Bible. Today, there are many Christians in Russia, but it would be very rare to find a Christian who believes in evolution. Those who have gone through the communist ordeal have recognized that evolution and Christianity are incompatible. I wish American Christians would see that back to Genesis truth so clearly.
2: Thanks, Dr. Morris. For more information, you can find us on the web at www.icr.org.
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5: Adventists. 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
5: Hello, this is Joe Cruz of the Amazing Facts broadcast, facts which affect you. Although the book of Hebrews has been greatly ignored by Christian scholars and laymen alike, it contains some of the most important basic doctrines in the Bible. Spiritual subjects which are scarcely mentioned by other writers have been fully explained by the author of Hebrews. Now perhaps the reason for its general neglect is twofold. First of all, it leans very heavily upon the Old Testament imagery and typology. Many modern Christians seem to feel that it just doesn't fit in with the tone of gospel freedom enunciated in Paul's other epistles. Secondly, the book may be shunned by some because it contains some very clear statements which seem to conflict with positions held by the majority of Protestant Christians. Three of those areas of controversy are woven throughout the book of Hebrews. Although at first glance they may seem to be quite unrelated to each other, these three subjects are very closely tied together. The nature of Christ's humanity, the high priestly work of Jesus and the heavenly sanctuary, and the subject of perfection, they're all interrelated themes in this book of Hebrews. Now, the first two chapters of the book are devoted in general to the position and nature of Christ before and after his incarnation. Chapter 3 begins to talk about the role of Jesus as a true high priest in contrast to the earthly ministry of human priest. That theme carries through the next 10 chapters, in fact, and within those chapters, the term perfect, or forms of the word perfect, are used 9 times. Now let's try to discover how these three major threads of doctrine, Christ's human nature, his priesthood, and the perfection of God's people, are really a part of the same great truth. Now, many scholars have puzzled over Paul's extended explanation in chapter 2 of Christ's total assumption of man's fallen nature. He makes unequivocal statements that go far beyond any other inspired description of the incarnation. Verse 11 tells us, quote, "He that sanctifieth and they who are sanctified are all of one, for which cause he is not ashamed to call them brethren." In other words, Christ took the same kind of body that his human brothers possessed. The sanctifier, which is Christ, and the sanctified, that's man, are all of the same physical nature and can truly be called brethren. The point is enlarged in the next verse. In verse 14, "For as much then as the children are partakers of flesh and blood, he also himself likewise took part of the same." And then comes the strongest statement of all, and one that could be made only by a person speaking under the direct inspiration of God. In verse 17, "Wherefore in all things it behooved him to be made like unto his brethren, that he might be a merciful and faithful high priest." Now, friends, Paul dares to say that it was almost an obligation for Jesus to become, through this physical birth, just like the human family whom he had come to save. Such audacity was undoubtedly rooted in his perfect assurance that he was setting forth the very thought of God. Now please notice how the foundation is being laid for the chapters that follow. Here we find the theological rationale for the high priesthood of Jesus in the heavenly sanctuary. He had to be a man in order to be a merciful and faithful high priest. He must of necessity pass through our experiences in order to represent us properly before the Father. Hebrews 4:15 says, "For we have not an high priest which cannot be touched with the feeling of our infirmities, but was in all points tempted like as we are, yet without sin." Now there are some who deny that the holy nature of Jesus could ever be tempted by any of the allurements or provocations of this world. Let such people be reminded that Jesus emptied himself of his divine form when he came among men. There's no question about his perfect sinlessness or his divinity, but he took upon himself not the nature of angels, but he took on him the seed of Abraham, Hebrews 2:16. Could that nature be tempted? Of course it could. We know it because we have that nature also. We cannot and dare not probe into mysteries which are not revealed, but we can be certain of those things which are revealed. He was tempted in the same points in which we struggle against the evil one. As a partaker of our flesh and blood, he was no stranger to the sorrows, trials, and disappointments which commonly afflict our lives. In no way did he use his divine power to evade the infirmities of human nature. Yet he did not sin by even a thought. Did his sinless experience separate him so far from us that we can never hope to gain the same victory over sin? No. There are scores of assurances in the Bible that we may overcome as he overcame. In fact, we may have the mind of Christ, Philippians 2:5, be filled with all the fullness of God, Ephesians 3:19, and partake of the divine nature of Christ, 2 Peter 1:4. The pure and holy aversion to sin which resided in our blessed Lord from the moment of his birth may be experienced by every converted, spirit-filled Christian through faith in God. Jesus repeatedly acknowledged his total dependence on the Father for everything he said and everything he did. He deliberately limited himself to the works that were made possible by prayer, faith, and surrender, avenues which are also open to every one of us. Now, this entire plan of victory over sin was an integral part of the beautiful priestly ministry of Jesus, which Paul now proceeds to describe. Because he's dealing with Jewish Christians who have trusted totally in the Old Covenant rituals of salvation, Paul chooses now to use those very well-known ceremonies to establish the new and living way of salvation through Christ. Patiently, Paul reviews the familiar prescription for choosing and consecrating men to the Levitical priesthood. In quite lengthy detail, he outlines the tabernacle services in which the blood of animals was sprinkled in the holy place to make a record of sin. Even the furniture in both apartments of the earthly sanctuary is described in Hebrews 9, 1-5. Paul reminds his readers that it had been copied by Moses from the pattern showed to him in the mount, Hebrews 8:5. Now we come to Hebrews 9 and 10, where the sharpest parallels are drawn between the type and the antitype. Here we can see clearly why Paul has made so much over the details of the wilderness tabernacle. Everything that was done by the priest and the holy and the most holy places of the earthly sanctuary was merely a shadow pointing to what Christ would do as the true high priest in the heavenly sanctuary. Paul said, "We have such an high priest who is set on the right hand of the throne of the majesty in the heavens, a minister of the sanctuary under the true tabernacle which the Lord pitched and not man." Hebrews 8, 1 and 2. Then the first 10 verses of chapter 9 review the daily ministry carried on the first apartment.

Consider this question. Why does the writer spend so much time delineating the particular work of the priest and the two apartments of the tabernacle on earth? And why does he solemnly affirm that the Holy Spirit is teaching something special by that two-phase ministry? Because immediately Paul begins to describe the very same two-apartment work that Jesus would do in the heavenly sanctuary. Notice these words in Hebrews 9:12. Neither by the blood of goats and calves, but by his own blood he entered in once into the holy place, having obtained eternal redemption for us. Now, friends, the words holy place are translated from the Greek expression ta hagia, which is a plural form meaning holy places. So Paul is literally stating that Jesus would take his own blood and enter both apartments, holy places of the true tabernacle in heaven, to start ministering in our behalf. The same plural form is used in Hebrews 9:24. For Christ is not entered into the holy places made with hands, which are the figures of the true, but into heaven itself, now to appear in the presence of God for us. Now, some have made it seem that the great original sanctuary in the heavens did not have two separated apartments, as reflected in the shadow copy made by Moses. Now, if that's true, friends, then Moses was disobedient to the specific commandment of God so plainly restated in Hebrews 8:5, because there we read, "For see, saith he, that thou make all things according to the pattern showed to thee in the mount." Now, if Moses made any addition to what was shown to him in the mountain, then he could not be truly making all things according to the pattern. Furthermore, Paul would have been misleading his readers by constantly affirming that Jesus was the ministering priest in the holy places of heaven instead of just one holy place. He spoke of Christ as, quote, a minister of the sanctuary under the true tabernacle which the Lord pitched and not man, Hebrews 8:2. The word sanctuary in this text is the same plural form meaning holy places. This proves that there had to be a holy place and a most holy place in the temple above in the heavenly sanctuary. Now, if the ministry of Christ did not involve a work in both apartments, why did Paul take so much pains to describe the services and furnishings of both apartments just before he made the application of them to the work of Jesus in the heavenly sanctuary? No one denies that Christ was symbolized by those earthly priests, and the heavenly sanctuary was foreshadowed by the two-apartment earthly tabernacle. Now, where there is type, there must be antitype. Where there is a shadow, there must be a substance casting the shadow. As a final proof that the heavenly sanctuary has the same separation of rooms as the earthly, read John's description of Jesus in Revelation 1:13, walking in the midst of the seven candlesticks. Now, this confirms Paul's description in Hebrews 9:2, "For there was a tabernacle made, the first wherein was the candlestick." You see, John saw the Son of Man in the first apartment of the temple in heaven, where the candlesticks always were located. John also described the seven lamps of fire burning before the throne in Revelation 4:5. Then a few verses further, he beheld a lamb as it had been slain in the midst of the throne, Revelation 5:6. Here again, Jesus is located in the first apartment of the heavenly sanctuary, where a throne is also identified. More information is added in Revelation 8:3, where an angel was seen standing at the golden altar which was before the throne, offering incense and a golden censer. This identifies the final piece of furniture which stood in the first apartment, or holy place. Now, as for the most holy place in heaven, read the words of John in Revelation 11:19, "And the temple of God was opened in heaven, and there was seen in his temple the Ark of the Testament." Now, surely this provides the final proof that the pattern for the earthly also had two apartments. The most holy place contained the sacred ark wherein were the Ten Commandments, and that's where John saw that ark in the heavenly sanctuary. Well, our time has slipped away for today, friends. We'll continue this subject in our next broadcast, talking about blood behind the veil. But in the meantime, if you would like to get the material from today's message as well as in our next broadcast, just write and ask for the book entitled Blood Behind the Veil. And now this is Joe Cruz saying goodbye for today.

0: This is Holly Bailey Wiltzer of your Strong Tower Radio family, where God's character is proclaimed. 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
1: Welcome again to another edition of the Bible Unchained. I am your host, Phil Ammons. And I'm delighted that you join me again at this time in the study of God's Word. I'd like for you to think along with me today on the subject, something greater than the name of Jesus? Jesus is the foundation of the Christian faith. He is the Savior of the world, the King of Kings. Jesus is the central figure in all of the Bible. The Old Testament, in shadows and types, looks forward to his first coming as a babe in Bethlehem and as the redeeming lamb that would take away the sins of the world. After the first fall of our parents, Adam and Eve, when sin infected a perfect world, the first prophecy in the Bible foreshadowed the coming of Jesus and the coming controversy between Christ and Satan, between Christ's followers and Satan's followers. Genesis 3 and verse 15, Moses writes, "And I will put enmity," which means hatred or hostility, "between you," that is Satan or Lucifer, "and the woman," meaning the church, "and between your seed," meaning Satan's offspring, "and her seed," meaning Christ's offspring, in other words, the church. "He," Christ, "shall bruise your head," that is Satan's head, "with a final fatal blow, and you," in other words, Satan, "shall bruise his heel," that is a non-fatal blow to Jesus on the cross. In the Old Testament sanctuary system, an animal, often a lamb, was killed for the sins of the offending sinner. This ceremony was a foreshadowing in type of the coming of Jesus as the lamb slain from the foundation of the world for your sins and mine, according to Revelation 13 and verse 8. Now, when we as sinners sin, we pray to God for forgiveness, and he will forgive us. But under the Old Testament, before the death of Christ, the sinner had to bring an unblemished lamb to the priest, who would then put his hands on the lamb's head and, as it were, transfer the sins of the sinner onto the innocent lamb. The priest would then slit the throat of the lamb, taking its precious life in substitute for the life of the sinner. Moses writes these instructions in Leviticus 4, 32, 33, and 35, where he writes, "If he brings a lamb as his sin offering, he shall bring a female without blemish. Then he shall lay his hand on the head of the sin offering and kill it as a sin offering at the place where they kill the burnt offering. So the priest shall make atonement for his sin that he has committed, and it shall be forgiven him." This striking means of forgiveness was to give the sinner a sobering and fearful sense of the awfulness of sin in the sight of God. Seeing the blood flow from that innocent lamb was a divine practicum for telling the high price of securing man's salvation. It would cost a life. Leviticus 17 and verse 11 says that for the life of the flesh is in the blood. It is the blood that maketh an atonement for the soul. Hebrews 9:22, "Without the shedding of blood, there is no remission," no remission of sin. Now, whose blood could deliver you and me from the penalty of sin. All of this was to be a kindergarten lesson for us, foreshadowing the redemptive work that only Jesus could do for fallen man. The centrality of Jesus to our salvation can be seen in the following text. Ephesians 1 and verse 7, we have redemption through his blood. Hebrews 13 and verse 12, whereby Jesus also, that he might sanctify the people with his own blood. 1 Peter 1, 18 and 19, for as much as ye know that ye were not redeemed with corruptible things as silver and gold, from your vain conversation received by tradition from your fathers, but with the precious blood of Christ, as of a lamb without blemish and without spot. 1 John 1 verse 7, the blood of Jesus Christ his Son cleanseth us from all sin. Talking about the centrality of Jesus in the redemption of man from sin. Now, look at the power in the name of Jesus. Because of what Jesus did for us on that cruel cross, the blood that he shed, we are justified in the name of the Lord Jesus. 1 Corinthians 6 and verse 11. Colossians 3 verse 17, we are to do all in the name of Jesus. 2 Thessalonians 1 and verse 12, that the name of our Lord Jesus may be glorified in us. 1 John 2 and verse 12, our sins are forgiven for his name's sake. 1 John 5 and verse 13, these things have I written unto you that believe on the name of the Son of God, that ye may know that ye have eternal life, and that ye may believe on the name of the Son of God. Philippians 2 verses 9 and 10, wherefore God also hath highly exalted him, and given him a name which is above every name, that in the name of Jesus every knee should bow, of things in heaven, and things in earth, and things under the earth. Acts 4 and verse 12, and you know it well, neither is there salvation in any other, for there is none other name under heaven given among men, whereby we must be saved. Talking about the name of Jesus. We are to magnify his name, Acts 19 and verse 17. We are baptized in the name of Jesus, Acts 8 and verse 16. We have power to command demons in his name, Acts 16, 18. In the name of Jesus, the sick are healed, Acts 3 and verse 6. In the name of Jesus, miracles are performed, Acts 4, 30 and 31. With all the aforementioned being said, we are told in the Bible that there's something greater than the name of Jesus. What could be better than that? And where does it say that in the Bible? Here it is. Psalm 138 and verse 2, I will worship toward thy holy temple and praise thy name for thy loving kindness and for thy truth. For thou hast magnified thy word above all thy name. Many have been conditioned to think that just because they profess the name Christian, just because their name is on the church roll, that earns them eternal life, and that obedience in every particular of God's word is optional. No, no, my friend. God says to us through David that we must do his will, all of it, and not just be known by his name alone. His word is to be magnified above all. And when we submit our hearts, mind, and soul to him in covenant relationship, the result will be that we will follow all of his truth wherever it leads. Jesus said unto him, thou shalt love the Lord thy God with all thy heart, and with all thy soul, and with all thy mind. Matthew 22:37. Isaiah 4 and verse 1, in that day, seven women shall take hold of one man, saying, we will eat our own bread, and wear our own apparel, only let us be called by thy name to take away our reproach. They only wanted the name, but they did not want to follow the will of the one who would lead them. Luke 6, verse 46, why call ye me Lord, Lord, and do not the things which I say? Jesus says in Matthew 7, 21 through 25, not everyone that saith unto me, Lord, Lord, shall enter into the kingdom of heaven, but he that doeth the will of my Father, which is in heaven. Many will say to me in that day, Lord, Lord, have we not prophesied in thy name? And in thy name have cast out devils? And in thy name done many wonderful works? And then will I profess unto them, I never knew you. Depart from me, ye that work iniquity. Therefore, whosoever heareth these sayings of mine and doeth them, I will liken him unto a wise man which built his house upon a rock. The rain descended, and the floods came, and the winds blew and beat upon that house, and it fell not, for it was founded upon a rock. Yes, there are a lot of people that want to be called by his name, but are not interested in following and keeping his word. But the Bible magnifies his word above all his name. We must keep his word. We must obey his word. We must study his word. We must apply his word to every inch and corner of our lives to properly reflect the Savior's character in our very being. Are there Christians who want the name of Christian and want to be on the church roll, but who in practice have no delight in God's word? I pray that you seek the love, comfort, and guidance that only the Bible can give. I know that in listening to this broadcast, you seek to deepen your love for God's truth, that you aspire to be who Paul calls children of light, children of the day, in 1 Thessalonians 5 and verse 5. May God bless you and keep you as we go through this series of studying the Bible, unchaining its great truths, unearthing God's words of love and salvation to you and me. He wants all of us, each and every listener, all of us, to be saved in his kingdom. And it starts with a dedication of study and love and adoption of all that the words he has given to us in his love letter that we call the Bible. Join us next time on this journey here on The Bible Unchained.
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3: Welcome home, children. A great day is coming. Heaven's gates will open wide, and all who love the Lord will enter in and join with our loved ones who in Jesus Christ have died. Our eternal life together will begin. And the Lord himself shall meet us. Oh, what joy will fill that day when a smile of the proudest father, he'll look at us and say, welcome home, children. This is the place I've prepared for you. Welcome home, children. Now that your work on earth is through, welcome home, children. Ye who have followed so faithfully, welcome home, children. Welcome home, children. Here where I am, ye shall always be, forever rejoicing with me.
4: 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str.fm, where God's character is proclaimed.

These things I have spoken unto you, that in me ye might have peace. In the world ye shall have tribulation, but be of good cheer. I have overcome the world.

0: This is Max McLean. What does Jesus tell the church at Laodicea? Listen to the Bible from Revelation 3 and 4. To the angel of the church in Laodicea write, these are the words of the Amen, the faithful and true witness, the ruler of God's creation. I know your deeds, that you are neither cold nor hot. I wish you were either one or the other. So because you are lukewarm, neither hot nor cold, I am about to spit you out of my mouth. You say, I am rich, I have acquired wealth, and do not need a thing. But you do not realize that you are wretched, pitiful, poor, blind, and naked. I counsel you to buy from me gold refined in the fire, so you can become rich, and white clothes to wear, so you can cover your shameful nakedness, and salve to put on your eyes, so you can see. Those whom I love, I rebuke and discipline, so be earnest and repent. Here I am, I stand at the door and knock. If anyone hears my voice and opens the door, I will come in and eat with him, and he with me. To him who overcomes, I will give the right to sit with me on my throne, just as I overcame and sat down with my Father on his throne. He who has an ear, let him hear what the Spirit says to the churches. After this I looked, and there before me was a door standing open in heaven. And the voice I had first heard speaking to me like a trumpet said, come up here, and I will show you what must take place after this. At once I was in the Spirit, and there before me was a throne in heaven with someone sitting on it. And the one who sat there had the appearance of jasper and carnelian. A rainbow resembling an emerald encircled the throne. Surrounding the throne were 24 other thrones, and seated on them were 24 elders. They were dressed in white and had crowns of gold on their heads. From the throne came flashes of lightning, rumblings, and peals of thunder. Before the throne, seven lamps were blazing. These are the seven spirits of God. From Revelation 3 and 4. Listen to the Bible. It's great for the soul.
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0: Why would the Lincoln Memorial appear to be thousands of years old? Find out next on today's Creation Moment. And now, here is our Creation Moment's host, Ian Taylor.
1: Did you know that according to one standard method of dating, the Lincoln Memorial in Washington, D.C. was built before the time of Christ? Well, anyone who has ever visited a cave has heard the claim that the stalactites growing in a cave take, on average, a full century to grow only 1 inch. Cave visitors stand in awe as they view stalactites and stalagmites up to 40 feet tall. The hundreds of thousands of years of Earth's history begin to become a reality before their eyes. But the question is, does it really take a century to grow 1 inch of stalactite? When the Lincoln Memorial was built during the 1930s, the engineers sank steel cylinders into the bedrock in order to anchor the monument. The base of the memorial is set high above the ground, leaving a cavernous basement beneath the floor. Rainwater seeping through the marble floor has formed stalactites up to 5 feet long on the basement ceiling. Well, this growth is an inch per year, not per century. In a very real sense, the stalactites in the basement of the Lincoln Memorial are rocks that carry the testimony of God against the naturalistic long-age stories of evolution.
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0: Investing isn't just about returns. It can be an act of worship. Hi, I'm Rob West with the Faith and Finance Minute. Colossians 3:17 says, whatever you do, do everything in the name of the Lord Jesus. 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It can be a spiritual one. When we invest, we direct resources into businesses and ideas that help shape the world around us. 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
1: Back to Genesis with Dr. John Morris, president of the Institute for Creation Research. Dr. Morris, have you ever seen that bumper sticker of a fish with legs? What's that all about?
2: Chris, that bumper sticker is a direct insult to Christians and the God of Christianity. It's a perversion of the Christian symbol of the fish, which has been in place ever since the early church days. It's interesting to note that this has almost become a religious symbol with evolution. We've been saying for a long time that evolution is a religion, and now they have their religious symbol. Chris, they have to have symbols because they really just don't have any evidence that evolution has occurred. Evolution is not a science. It's the religion of naturalism, the idea that there is no supernatural God behind it all. At least that's how I see it from a Back to Genesis perspective.
1: If you want to know more about the creation-evolution issue, visit us on the web at www.icr.org. Back to Genesis is a production of the Institute for Creation Research. I'm Chris O'Brien. Thanks for tuning in.
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1: Now the weather forecast for Strong Tower Radio. We're going to be mostly sunny today in Michigan's UP. Highs up to 69 degrees and winds out of the west at 10 miles an hour. A 30% chance of scattered showers and thunderstorms overnight. We'll stay mostly cloudy with lows down to 50 degrees. In northern Michigan, it's going to be a sunny day today with a high of 74 degrees and a light breeze out of the west. Then partly cloudy skies arriving overnight. Lows down to 48 degrees with a southwestern breeze at 5 miles an hour. In southern Michigan, we're going to have sunny skies today. Our highs will be up to 73 degrees, and winds will be out of the west at 5 to 10 miles an hour. We'll start off with mostly cloudy skies overnight, but skies will be clearing up as lows cool back down to 54 degrees. And for central Illinois, it's going to be a sunny day today. Our highs will be up to 74 degrees with a light breeze out of the west. We'll have mostly clear skies continuing overnight. Our lows will be back down to 56 degrees with a light breeze out of the southwest. For Strong Tower Radio, I'm meteorologist Scott Cook.
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3: Checking in on her patient. I have better things to do.
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5: 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But I didn't tell the truth either.
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0: It seems that the cube puzzle craze is officially an obsession in Discovery Mountain. But Mr. Simon and DS have found a way to turn the town's favorite pastime into a positive. They're planning a cube puzzle tournament for a good cause, to raise money to buy new playground equipment for the school. Most of the kids and adults are having fun with the puzzle, but Kyler's obsession is about to become unbalanced. And over at the hospital, the staff are getting ready to launch the Balanced Health Program. But can the nurses resolve their differences? Let's find out as we exercise our faith together in today's episode called Balanced.
1: Hey, Carson, how's the new job going?
2: Oh, good. It's a lot of work, though.
1: Is there any pizza left over from yesterday's lunch?
2: Yeah, I think I saw some in the walk-in cooler.
1: Perfecto! Carson, you're gonna join the cube puzzle tournament?
2: So that's real? I thought it was just a rumor.
1: Nope, it's real. In fact, we're gonna start planning today. I'd better run or I'll be late for the meeting.
2: See you, Chaplain Jake. Now, where is the list Mr. Enderby left for me?
3: Hey, Carson.
2: Kyler, do you see a piece of paper anywhere with Mr. Enderby's handwriting?
3: Is that it over by the mixing bowls?
2: Oh yeah, thanks. Wash and peel carrots.
3: All those carrots?
2: Oh, man. Yeah.
3: I'll help you if you like.
2: Oh, yeah? Wait. What's in it for you?
3: Will you show me your secret to solving the cube puzzle?
2: Grab a vegetable peeler.
3: Okay. So, what's the secret?
2: There is no secret. I just study the cube and think ahead.
3: Sounds too simple.
2: I mean, you just have to study the patterns and think ahead about what happens with each twist.
3: I get that, but I just can't see it. Not like you can.
2: You could learn the steps.
3: Maybe, but could you show me? Please?
2: Okay, but watch closely. I'm only gonna do this once.
3: Okay, here's my cube.
2: You have most of the blue side solved. I'll start there.
3: Okay, I see it.
2: Now, see what that did to the red and yellow pieces?
3: Yeah, they're completely scrambled.
2: But if you move this like this, and then this like this.
3: Slower, I can't follow.
2: Okay, slower. And then this side goes here, and this here.
3: Wait, you solved two more sides? But...
2: But now we have to scramble them to solve the rest. But watch closely.
3: But wait, I can't keep up.
2: And last move, solved. Did that help?
3: No. I couldn't keep up, Carson.
2: I'm sorry, man. I gotta get back to work.
3: I know. Thanks anyway.
4: Hey, is there any leftover pizza? Kyler, you solved the cube puzzle.
3: Piper, what? No.
4: That is so impressive. Can you show me how to solve it?
3: I wish I could.
4: Oh, but you don't want to give away your secret before the tournament.
3: No.
4: I can't wait to tell everyone.
3: Wait, Piper. But... Oh, no.
5: Thank you, everyone, for making time for the early meeting.
6: Anytime, DS.
7: So, you really think there's enough interest in town for a cube puzzle tournament?
8: Our students all seem to have one.
1: And the teachers, too!
9: Jake, you've caught the craze, too?
1: Of course! And so has Olivia.
8: Hey, Jake, don't throw me under the bus like that.
9: It's okay, Olivia. We're all a bit obsessed, right, Leon?
7: I admit it.
5: And honestly, it's nice seeing the kids have an innocent pastime.
9: Yes, instead of having their noses in their phones all the time.
7: The phones. The kids are always on them.
1: Leon, Sam, I hear you two are coaching rival teams.
8: Ah, a little healthy competition or a heated rivalry?
7: No rivalry, right, Sam?
9: I mean, as long as we win the tournament.
7: Sam.
9: Relax, I'm only kidding.
5: Now, what do we need to run a tournament?
7: Some timing mats. They have touch sensors. The cuber touches each side when they've solved the puzzle.
9: They have timers built in. Every decent tournament has them.
5: And what sort of staffing do we need? Judges or...
1: Ooh, I'll be judge!
9: Well, Jake, what we really need are timers and scramblers. The cubes all have to be scrambled before the contest begins, to make it fair.
8: Ooh, I'll help with that.
7: Me too.
9: And timers, of course. The students can help with that.
5: But we have the mats.
1: Oh, you'll still need stopwatches running. I'll help the kids with that.
5: And someone should oversee the whole thing. Not that our kids would cheat, but you know.
9: I'm happy to oversee.
5: Judge Taylor, thank you. You'll be perfect. It sounds like we're all set. Tournament here in the school gym. Thanks, everyone.
8: Spread the word.
5: Teachers, our students are waiting.
9: How's your coaching going, Leon?
7: Oh, mediocre at best. I have an old instruction book from the 80s.
9: Oh, that's a good idea. I'm just trying to help the kids by memory.
7: The book is great. It's just the coach who is a little slow at solving.
9: Coach, how'd we fall into this?
7: I have no idea. See you, Sam.
10: Kyler, you solved the cube puzzle.
3: Huh?
10: Piper told us. Can I see?
3: My cube is solved.
10: You figured it out. Amazing. You have to enter the tournament.
3: Oh, yeah?
10: You'll definitely win.
3: I wouldn't be so sure.
11: Seventh and eighth graders, find your seats again, please.
10: So how'd you do it?
3: Well...
11: Class, get out your math books, please.
10: You have to show me your secret.
11: Harold, Kyler, did you not hear my instructions?
10: Yes, Miss Holt.
3: Yes, Miss Holt. Sorry.
11: And please put the cube away. I know everyone is obsessed, but you still need to learn. Wait. Kyler?
3: Yes?
11: You solved the puzzle.
3: Well...
11: This is impressive. Can I see it?
3: Sure.
11: Listen up, class. Here's something that I know you'll want to see. A solved cube. Kyler solved it.
3: Well, it's my cube, but...
11: Class, did you know that you can solve this cube using... Wait for it. Algebra?
10: No way. Now I'm finally interested in math class.
11: Yes. So what's the goal when solving a cube puzzle?
10: Getting all the same colors per side.
11: So grouping all the red squares on one side, all the orange on another, etc.?
10: Yeah.
11: Well, you can learn to do that using a branch of algebra called group theory.
10: Miss Holt, can you show us, please?
11: Oh, I don't know how. I've only read about it. Kyler, how did you solve the cube puzzle?
3: Well, it's all about looking for patterns and thinking a few moves ahead.
11: That's true. Well, here's your cube back, Kyler. Great job.
3: Thanks.
11: Now, who wants to learn some math? No cube solving tricks today. But listen, math is useful. You'll thank me later in life that you learned this.
10: Yes, Miss Holt.
0: Kyler turned the page to follow along with the math lesson, but he couldn't focus. Everyone thought he solved the cube puzzle. Why didn't he just tell them the truth?
11: All right, class, that's it for today. Remember, come right back after lunch. We'll go over your history projects for next week.
10: Kyler, can you just show me?
3: No, Harold. I can't show you anything.
10: All right. Chill, dude.
3: I'll see you later.
0: If a guilty conscience were visible, Kyler's would have been on full display. Quickly, he tried to blend into the cafeteria line.
4: Kyler, you're going in the tournament, right? You'll definitely win.
3: Piper, I don't know why you think that.
4: The cube. It's solved.
3: Yeah, but...
4: Oh, you'll definitely win the tournament.
3: Who cares about a tournament? It's not like there's a big prize or anything. It's just for fun.
4: Kyler, you have a really bad attitude.
3: I know.
4: I'm going to stand with Yumi, far away from you.
3: Fine.
4: Fine.
2: Kyler, do you want peas and carrots with your mac and cheese?
3: No, I... Carson, why'd you have to solve my cube?
2: You asked me to.
3: Yeah, well, maybe I shouldn't have. I'm leaving.
2: So, no peas and carrots? Oh, this job is confusing.
0: Kyler's guilty conscience seems to be making him grumpy. Will he find a way to fix it? We'll find out right after this.
12: 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Are you a mountaineer yet? 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
0: School is finished and Sam's cube puzzlers are gathered at the library, including Kyler. Is he still grumpy? Let's find out.
9: Cyrus, twist the bottom piece counterclockwise.
14: Oh, like this?
9: Yes, now move the red piece up and twist again.
14: Oh, hey, now I have a complete red side.
9: Good job.
14: Oh, man, but now the yellow is scrambled. I can't seem to balance solving for two sides.
9: That's all right. Keep at it, Cyrus.
14: I'm not really feeling it anymore.
9: What? Don't give up on your team. Right, Keziah? Keziah.
15: What's that? I'm wearing earbuds.
9: Keziah, shh. This is still the library.
15: Oh, sorry.
9: Cyrus seems to have lost his interest in the cube puzzle. He can't let down his team, right?
15: It's fine. I'm kind of over it all, too.
14: That's all right, Kezi.
9: But, Haley, Kyler, what about you?
3: It figures you guys would want to give up right before the tournament.
14: Kyler, why so intense, man? You already know how to solve the thing.
3: Yeah, it looks like it, doesn't it?
4: Kyler, you solved it. Why are you so grumpy?
9: Maybe you can share your tips with the rest of the team.
3: I don't have any.
8: I'm definitely signing up for the tournament, Sam.
9: Oh, good. It's for a good cause.
8: I just have to make sure I can get the day off of work. I'll ask Mr. McGee today.
9: Oh, I'm sure you'll get the time off. You're the hotel's star employee, after all.
8: You think so?
9: Definitely.
14: You better watch some YouTube videos or something, Haley. You haven't solved even two sides yet.
8: Oh, I'm not worried about winning. It just sounds like fun, and it's all for a good cause.
3: You don't care about winning, Haley?
8: No, it's just for fun. Why are you so serious, Kyler?
3: So let me get this straight. Cyrus doesn't care, Keziah is over it, and my own sister just wants to have fun?
9: Kyler, watch your tone.
3: I'm on the loser team.
8: Kyler!
14: Dude, you just went too far.
15: What's everyone talking about? Y'all are so serious.
3: I'm going home.
9: Kyler!
8: Kyler!
9: I think that's enough coaching for today. What do you three think?
14: Yeah, I have to get to work at Trekkers.
8: I should get to the hotel. Sam, I'll try and talk to Kyler.
9: Okay, Haley. But Kyler might have to figure this one out on his own.
8: If he can. See ya.
9: Bye, you two. Have good work shifts.
14: Thanks, Sam.
15: Where'd everyone go? What'd I miss?
9: Oh, don't worry, Keziah. You can go back to listening to your music.
15: Okay.
9: It seems my coaching days are over. That was my shortest career stint yet. Oh, hi, Elsie. Yes, I'm ready to get back to work. Lead the way, my favorite feline assistant.
0: Meanwhile, over at the Discovery Mountain Hospital, the Balanced Health Seminar is beginning.
16: Welcome to the Balanced Health Seminar.
17: Thank you.
16: Did you register online?
17: Oh, no, I didn't realize that I needed to.
16: That's okay. I'll get you registered now. Your name?
17: Gertrude.
16: Welcome, Gertrude. I'm Ken Olson. I'm one of the nurses here.
17: Thank you, Nurse Ken.
16: Find a seat. We'll get you started in a few minutes.
18: Welcome. There's a seat right in the front row.
17: Oh, no, I'm not a front row gal.
18: It might be easier for you to hear everything.
17: Oh, honey, my hearing's just fine.
18: Whatever you say.
17: And you are?
18: Estelle, the nurse here at Discovery Mountain Hospital.
17: One of the nurses.
18: Yes, of course.
19: Gertrude, come sit with me.
17: Oh, I see a friend. Excuse me.
18: A friend?
17: Yes, a friend. See, my hearing is just fine.
18: Good job. Find a seat, please.
19: Gertrude, I'm so happy to see you.
17: Happy to see you too, Joyce. It's good to see a friendly face. Your students did such a good job building my porch last year.
19: It was an amazing mission project. We need to come back.
17: Anytime.
16: Ladies and...
19: Oh, that mic squeal.
16: Oh, sorry about that squeal.
17: Are you all right, Joyce?
19: Just a headache. But what's new lately?
16: Welcome, ladies and gentlemen.
17: Sorry to hear it.
19: I'm hoping I'll learn a little something to help in the seminar.
17: Yes, well, we'll find out, won't we?
16: I'm Ken Olson. Please allow me to introduce you to our main speaker for the Balanced Health Seminar, Dr. Tara Scott Smith. A few friends in the house. Dr. Scott Smith has been a real champion for her patients and for our community. And without further ado, I'll hand the mic over to my boss.
20: Thank you so much for that welcome. I'm so happy to have you here. Together with my team of nurses, Ken Olson and Estelle Thompson, we are going to have a wonderful time together.
21: Paging Dr. Scott Smith, code blue. Please report to the emergency room immediately. Dr. Scott Smith, code blue.
20: Oh, I'm so sorry, everyone. That's one of the drawbacks of a small hospital. Not enough physicians to go around.
16: Tara, go. We got this.
20: Nurse Estelle, follow me, please.
19: I hope everything is okay.
17: Well, I guess they'll have to reschedule. I'll see you, Joyce.
16: Ladies and gentlemen, I guess you're left with me. Now, let's begin the Balanced Health Program, Session 1.
0: As Ken explained the program, the participants listened attentively, and they asked good questions. Well, all but one, anyway.
16: Good night, everyone. Now, don't forget your homework, and we'll see you here again tomorrow.
19: Phew, that was amazing.
17: And to think I made all this effort to be here.
19: Gertrude? I thought Ken did a great job.
17: I thought we'd at least get a doctor's advice.
19: Tara planned the program. It was her information.
17: Delivered by her assistant. I won't be back.
19: Oh, well, that's too bad.
16: Joyce, did your friend like the seminar?
19: I hope she'll be back.
16: I hope so, too.
22: I'm home!
23: Hi, Haley. How was work?
22: Amazing!
23: Oh, do tell.
22: Mr. McGee said that I can have the day off for the cube puzzle tournament.
23: Oh, nice.
22: And when I told him that it was for a good cause, well...
23: Well?
22: He said he'd be there to support the school playground, too.
23: Well, that's encouraging.
22: I'm going to get a little homework done before bed. Oh, Jordan, is Kyler all right?
23: I think so. He's been in his room all evening. Why, did something happen at school today?
22: I think so. He solved the cube puzzle.
23: Oh, yay! I'm so proud of him.
22: Yeah, but he was very cranky and defensive about it.
23: Something's not right.
22: Would you talk to him? He was pretty annoyed with me earlier.
23: Sure, Haley. You go get some homework done.
22: Thanks, cuz.
24: Hello?
23: Kyler, you've been in here all evening. Why don't you come to the kitchen and have something to eat?
24: Well, I am feeling hungry.
23: Want some tortilla chips and salsa?
24: Sure.
23: Bad day?
24: Oh, yeah.
23: Wanna talk about it?
24: It's pretty embarrassing.
23: Well, I'm here if you want to share.
24: It's just... Carson solved my cube puzzle.
23: Carson? He was here the other night, right?
24: Yeah, that's him. Well, Piper saw me holding it, and then she thought I solved it. And then everyone thought I solved it. And, well, I was too embarrassed to say I didn't.
23: And now you have a guilty conscience.
24: Yeah, I mean, I didn't lie, exactly. But I didn't tell the truth either.
23: Finding the balance about what to say can be difficult.
24: But I know it was wrong. I just,
23: Yes?
24: I just wanted to be able to solve the cube puzzle. If my dad's good at it, why can't I be?
23: Kyler, you know your dad was always the cool older cousin in the family.
24: I know. You told me.
23: And he was smart, and clever even, at things like solving that puzzle.
24: Clearly, I didn't inherit that.
23: You're smart. You really are. But you know what else you are?
24: What?
23: Honest. Unlike your dad.
24: Well, telling the truth isn't my dad's thing.
23: Nope. Even as a kid, I realized he wasn't all that cool after all, for that reason.
24: Jordan, I feel horrible.
23: You're carrying around a big weight.
24: Yeah.
23: You have a heavy conscience. You know you misled people today.
24: Yeah. Jordan, I need to tell everyone the truth tomorrow. Then I'll feel better.
23: Clear your conscience. That's a good idea, Kyler.
24: Thanks, Jordan. Good night.
23: So you're just gonna leave all these tortilla chips for me to eat, are you?
24: I'll come back in a while. I have some thinking to do.
23: All right, Kyler. Night.
24: Good night, cuz.
0: Meanwhile, at the hospital, Dr. Scott Smith checks back with the nurses.
20: Ooh, that was bad timing.
16: How is the patient?
20: Oh, she's all right. It was a cold blue, as you know.
16: We heard. Was it a cardiac arrest?
20: No, it presented as a possible cardiac episode, but I was able to rule that out.
16: Patient's vitals now?
20: Good. We've got her on oxygen until she can breathe better.
16: Good call, doctor.
20: So, how did the Balanced Health Program go, Ken? I'm sure you did a great job presenting.
16: Well, I did my best. It went well, I think. Lots of engagement and questions from the participants.
1: Yes, with one notable exception.
20: Oh?
16: Yes, well, unfortunately Gertrude left. Upset.
20: Wait, Gertrude was here? All the way from Cobbler's End?
1: You know her?
20: Of course. Mike, the kids, and I have done mission work for her.
16: Yes, and Yumi loves Gertrude. I'd never met her. I didn't realize who she was at first.
1: A little hard of hearing, isn't she?
20: No, not that I've noticed.
1: Well, at her age, most of them are.
16: Them?
1: The elderly.
16: The elderly? You say it like they're all the same. The elderly.
1: Oh, Ken, you're using air quotes. How very 80s of you.
16: Speaking of the 80s, they called and want your hairstyle back.
1: Well,
20: you two, what is going on? You're professionals. Professional nurses that I trust with the well-being of our patients.
16: You're right. I'm sorry.
1: I'm not used to such unprofessionalism.
20: Now, tell me about Gertrude. Why was she upset?
16: I think because she didn't learn from you, the doctor. Instead, it was a lowly nurse who lectured.
20: Lowly? I would never describe your calling as lowly, Ken.
1: Calling?
20: Yes. Medicine is ministry, in my eyes at least.
16: And mine. I'll talk to Natasha. She and Gertrude are close, and see what we can figure out.
20: Thank you, Ken. Now, in the meantime, I need to make my rounds.
16: And I'll tidy up here from the seminar.
20: Good, thank you. Nurse Estelle, will you please check on the emergency room patient? I'll circle back to her after my rounds and determine if we need to admit her or if she can go home.
1: Yes, doctor.
20: And you too. We'll talk about your attitudes when I have a little more time.
16: Yes, doctor.
1: Yes, of course. Checking in on her patient. I have better things to do. Hello? Oh, hi! I'd love to video chat with you. I'm just getting off work. Right now? I was just going to check on the last patient. Oh, never mind. Of course I'm free right now. Give me just a minute while I clock out. I want to hear all about your shopping spree.
0: Director Doug, it sounds as if Nurse Estelle is leaving before she finished her job.
5: Yeah, sure does. Tara, or Dr. Scott Smith, I should say, asked her to check on a patient.
0: And I don't think that she plans to do that. I think that there's more to learn about Estelle and about why Ken and she just don't get along.
5: It's too bad, you know, that Gertrude left unhappy.
0: It is. You know, it reminds me of Naaman in the Bible story and how he reacted at one point.
5: Oh?
0: Yeah. When Naaman went to see Elisha, the prophet wasn't available, and instead he sent a servant to give Naaman his instructions.
5: Yeah, that's right. The servant told Naaman to wash in the Jordan River.
0: Mm-hmm. And Naaman became angry in response. He thought that Elisha would give him something profound to do.
5: Yeah, not something simple like washing in a muddy river.
0: Yeah, and so Naaman became angry. Fortunately, though, that wasn't the end of Naaman's story.
5: And hopefully this isn't the end of Gertrude's story at the Balanced Health Program.
0: Now, Kyler had an interesting day too, didn't he?
5: Well, he had a guilty conscience. You know, his cousin Jordan made a great point.
0: Yes, I thought so too.
5: It reminded me of a verse in the book of Acts, one where the Apostle Paul talks about having a clear conscience.
0: Oh, what verse is that?
5: Acts chapter 24 and verse 16. It says, I always take pains to have a clear conscience toward both God and man.
0: The Apostle Paul had the same advice that Jordan had for Kyler. Keep your conscience clear. You know, I think that's a good way to live a balanced life.
5: Kyler was miserable with his half-truth. He knew he didn't solve the cube puzzle.
0: And maybe he'll learn some hints from Carson after all.
5: Yeah, that Carson is a whiz with the cube puzzle.
0: And he doesn't seem interested in the tournament.
5: No, he doesn't. And we'll hear more about the tournament next time.
0: And keep exercising our faith.
5: We'll see you here then.
0: You've been listening to Discovery Mountain, where the air is clear, clear enough to hear your imagination, and where every day is an exercise in faith. 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Balanced was written by Jean Boonstra, produced by Fiona Lynn, and post-produced in Ontario, Canada by Douglas Bruce and Danny Columbi. Recorded in Loveland, Colorado, Bowmanville, Ontario, and remotely from around the world.

0: An apple a day keeps... Well, you know how it goes. But really, there is a lot of truth to the saying. Studies have found that eating fresh apples can help you lose weight, lower your blood pressure, and reduce your risk of heart disease, lung cancer, and type 2 diabetes. One reason for all these benefits is that apples are a great source of fiber, a nutrient that most Americans don't get enough of. Apples are also a good source of boron, polyphenols, and vitamin C, and they even have a prebiotic effect, which promotes the health of your gut. An apple a day. This is Jennifer White for Strong Tower Radio, where God's character is proclaimed.
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4: We welcome you all, kids, moms, dads, the whole family.
3: And today, Aunt Carol, you have a story about a very special person, don't you?
4: I certainly do, Uncle Dan. This story is about a man who was a university professor and a scientist who conducted many interesting experiments. One day, however, he stumbled upon a discovery that startled him, something he could hardly believe.
3: And that discovery turned out to be extremely important for the medical profession.
4: That's right. In fact, many of you listening in right now have benefited from his discovery.
3: Well, I guess we shouldn't keep everyone in suspense any longer. Would you like for me to introduce your story today, Aunt Carol?
4: Certainly, Uncle Dan. Thank you.
3: All right, then. Here now is Aunt Carol's story for today, which we call Rintgen's Ray.
4: Our story begins in 1845, when on March 27th, Wilhelm Conrad Rentgen was born to Friedrich Rentgen, a textile manufacturer and merchant, and his wife Charlotte, who came from a well-known industrial and shipping family in Holland. When Wilhelm, or Willy as he was called, was 3 years old, the family moved to be near his mother's parents, and he was raised in the Netherlands, where he had a pleasant childhood, rather privileged in fact, and where he attended private schools. Sent in 1863 to the Utrecht Technical School in preparation for further training, Willy was well-liked and progressing nicely when a rather unfortunate situation developed.
5: Klaus, you should become an artist. You've captured him perfectly.
6: And we draw a little fuzz here.
5: Just wait till the next class sees this picture of that old goat teacher of ours.
7: You're right, Max. They'll frame this blackboard and put it in the museum.
6: Now, I'll just finish it up with this.
8: Ah! Perfect, Klaus. An ostrich neck.
7: Yeah, really. Perfect is right.
5: Hey, here he comes.
7: Really, shh. Come on. We've got to sit down.
8: Oh, no,
7: Willy, come on! Look, come back to your seat. He'll think you drew it.
9: Rentgen, what's going on here? Why are you at the blackboard? Who drew this? Rentgen, did you draw this?
8: No, Herr Teacher, I did not.
9: Well, then, who did draw this insulting picture?
8: I can't say, sir, Herr Teacher.
9: No, you can't say. Is that so? Professor von Twill, could you come here?
10: Yes. What is it?
9: Rentgen here refuses to tell me who had the nerve to draw this outrageous drawing.
10: Oh? I'm sure he knows very well what happens when there is a breach of discipline here at the Utrecht Technical Institute.
9: Indeed. Wait until Herr Schultz hears of this, and the other professors as well.
10: Exactly. We do not tolerate such disrespect, Rentgen. Collect your things. I will contact your parents to tell them you are no longer enrolled here.
11: Wilhelm, I just keep going over and over it in my mind. You know how I wanted you to enter university, and now this? Kicked out. Without your graduation certificate.
8: I know, Herr Father. I'm sorry. They're my friends. I just couldn't tell.
11: Friends you're talking about? Your mother and I wanted a university graduate. Now you can't even enter.
8: Her father, it was just a...
11: Wilhelm! I will see the rector. They sometimes give special exams for the certificate. You will study. Do what it takes.
4: Wilhelm's father persisted, and after many months, permission was granted for the special examination. Willy studied hard for a year, and then the day of the examination came.
12: Come in.
5: Hello, Röntgen.
8: Hello, Herr Professor Baumann.
5: Röntgen, I believe you deserve another chance. You should do well.
8: Thank you, Herr Professor.
5: But as you can see, I am really sick today, so I've asked my colleague, Herr Professor Schultz, to administer the examination.
8: Schultz, sir?
5: Yes, just go through the door. He's waiting.
13: Come in.
8: Good day, Herr Professor.
13: Röntgen. So, you expect us to give you a certificate with your record of troublemaking? I haven't forgotten, you know. Well, I have prepared a special examination for you. Come with me.
11: So you say, Wilhelm, let me understand. Herr Professor Baumann had to go home sick, so Herr Professor Schultz administered the exam? The same Schultz who helped to throw you out?
8: Yes, the very same. And I studied so hard. He never intended to pass me.
11: Oh, I know, Willy. I suppose there's nothing left but to look into non-credit status at the university.
8: As an irregular student, you mean I would just audit the classes?
11: Yes, but at least you could hear lectures from some of our great scientists.
4: Indeed, Willy Röntgen was allowed to attend lectures at the great old University of Utrecht, Holland, where it seems many happy times were spent with his classmate, Carl Tormann.
14: Touché!
8: Oh, Carl, you got me. Swinging these sabers around, it's just not for me.
15: You should go at it more positively.
8: I really don't care to prove that I've engaged in the sport of fencing by walking around with a scar on my cheek. It's just elitist nonsense.
15: You're a good man, Willy. But you're kind of chafing here, aren't you?
8: Yes. Some of the other students are a pain. Plus, I'm not getting credit for the classes.
15: Let's put up our gear. We can talk on the way to my room. I've got an idea.
8: So, what's your idea, Carl?
15: Well, you know my dad was an engineer in Switzerland, and I happen to know that it is possible to enter the Polytechnic Institute in Zurich without having a graduation certificate. Of course, there is a stiff entrance exam.
8: Is that really so?
15: You can ask my dad.
8: Carl, your idea is fabulous!
4: Willy made the right decision in going to Zurich, Switzerland. Surprisingly, the director of the Polytechnic Institute there admitted him without an examination of any kind. Just 2.5 years later, in 1868, he received his diploma in mechanical engineering. After an additional year of study, Willy was awarded a doctorate. It was a happy time for the young scientist.
8: So you see, Johann, it was Professor Kunz here at the Polytech Institute who really got me interested in physics research.
16: And you said you just had one course in physics.
8: It's hard to believe, but true. Beautiful Zurich. It's been so good to me. Zurich and the entire Ludwig family. You, your wife, Lena, Bertha, and your other two children.
16: Well, we loved having you at our little inn so much. And I think we haven't talked about physics so much since...
17: Since Daddy here showed us how to jerk a tablecloth from under a glass.
16: Oh, Bertha, don't remind me. I'll be writing no papers about that little trick.
8: But seriously, you've all done so much for me.
16: We're so glad to know that you will be working with Herr Professor Kunt. Such a name. So famous. But we think you're spending too much time in the lab.
8: Oh, no, I'm just getting started.
16: Maybe that's why Bertha has been feeling depressed lately. Am I right, Bertha?
17: Daddy, do you have to?
8: Bertha, I think you have been looking a bit down. Tell you what, let's hire a carriage and go for a little ride.
17: This was such a nice idea, Vinny. I'm really feeling much better.
12: You know better. I always feel better when you feel better.
17: Look, there's Grossmünster Church. Have you been there lately?
12: Not so much. They dissect God's word there like it is some kind of lifeless lab specimen.
17: Like you dissect all those crystals and the gases you've been studying with Herr Professor Kunt.
12: Oh, come on now. This is different. We have a living God who has given us his living word. And he has also created a marvelous natural system. If we study it with discipline, we can unlock incredible secrets. By the way, I'll be in the lab most of the weekend.
17: Again?
12: But I'll try to see you Sunday night. We have to make plans for the future, don't we?
17: Oh, yes. Yes, we do, Willy.
12: Driver, take us down to Lake Zurich, please.
14: Yes, sir.
3: Aunt Carol, it sounds like love is in the air.
18: It does, doesn't it?
3: Well, I guess we'll find out more in just a moment. 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
0: Life had been very rewarding for Wilhelm Rentgen in Zurich. He received his academic degrees, began serious research with the eminent professor Auguste Kunt, and fell in love with Anna Bertha Ludwig. As soon as marriage plans were definite, Bertha went to Willy's home in Holland to learn how to run a German household. At the same time, Willy accepted Professor Kunt's invitation to move with him to the University of Würzburg in Germany. One of Professor Kunt's first items of business at Würzburg was to obtain faculty status for his able assistant, Wilhelm Rentgen.
2: We have never done this before. He has no graduation certificate.
3: This must not happen.
4: I don't care how good he is. And what about his lack of training in the language?
5: Exactly. He's certainly deficient there.
6: My colleagues, settle down, please. Professor Kunt, please be assured of our complete confidence in you and your many achievements in physics. We are also sure that you have not acted unwisely in the selection of an assistant who displays such zeal for exhaustive thoroughness in all he does. Nevertheless, we must recognize that Rentgen, lacking a graduation certificate from his gymnasium, is automatically disqualified from holding faculty rank. We cannot allow an exception.
7: Wilhelm, my friend, I'm disappointed. I thought I could convince them.
3: I thought I'd heard those words for the last time. No certificate. And insufficient training in the classical languages.
7: Insufficient training in the classical languages? Believe me, this is not the end of it.
3: No. Besides, there's more to life. You know my wedding date is confirmed now. You are coming, aren't you?
7: Absolutely.
3: All right. Listen up, everyone. Attention, attention, please. Bertha, that is Mrs. Rentgen and I. All right, all right. We want to thank everyone for being here. Our parents, those who came from Zurich, my old friend Karl Tallman, everyone.
8: And dear Willy, I want everyone here to know that you are going to be one of the best physicists ever!
9: He already is!
0: The very year he was married, 1872, Wilhelm Rentgen followed his mentor, Auguste Kunt, again, this time to the University of Strasbourg. And for more than a decade, Willy occupied increasingly prestigious positions at some of Europe's most outstanding universities. Then, in 1888, he was offered an honored position by the University of Würzburg.
8: Willy, this is wonderful. What a beautiful, spacious apartment. Private quarters just for us here on the second floor of the new Physical Institute building.
3: I'm very handy to my work. The new laboratory downstairs is very well equipped.
8: Look, we even have a conservatory, our own little greenhouse.
3: I can't help thinking how different things are now from our first situation here. Remember how they refused to offer me a faculty position because of insufficient training?
8: Oh, yes, my dear. Your modesty cannot hide the brilliant work you've done since we were here before.
3: Evidently. I guess in those 16 years, I have now met with their official approval. Almost unbelievably, I am now the professor and director of the university's brand new Physical Institute.
0: Wilhelm loved his work deeply. His teaching and experimentation occupied the very fabric of his life. But he also loved his summer vacations in Switzerland, where he and his friend Leonhard Enderlin vied with one another to identify the most wildflowers. Of course, Bertha thoroughly enjoyed the outings as well.
3: This looks like... Sure enough, it's Scabiosa columbari. Leonhard, I've got another one.

0: you?
1: I found two. Roberta has one too. Here you are. Campanula cochleanifolia, Planthera chlorantha, and for Roberta, Edelweiss.
0: Edelweiss? It's one of the joys of these wonderful mountains.
2: Look, down in the valley, the train to San Moritz.
0: So I see. Oh, the smell of the pines. It's so magnificent here.
2: I wish we could stay longer.
0: You know, I almost hate to go back to the lab, but my assistant is waiting for me.
2: I know, but really, I do believe you love your work nearly as much as you enjoy our vacations.
0: Maybe I do at that. Anyway, the day after tomorrow, we'll be back at our experiments once more.
3: Ah, Herr Professor Röntgen.
4: How are the Alps this year, Professor?
0: Very fine, thank you.
5: Professor Röntgen, welcome back.
0: Good morning, Herr Mueller. Nice to see you. Ludwig! Ludwig, I must get started. Where are the new cathode ray tubes?
6: In here, Dr. Röntgen. Welcome back. Your apparatus is waiting for you.
7: Building on the work of Philippe Lenard, a physicist in France, and others, Wilhelm Röntgen began a new experiment with a special vacuum tube called the Hittorf-Crookes tube that was known to emit an invisible radiation. Röntgen was startled when he turned on the tube in a darkened room and found that a small piece of specially painted cardboard glowed with a soft light.
0: Is this piece of cardboard glowing because the rays from the tube are causing the coating to light up?
7: It was November 1895, and Wilhelm was looking forward to the Christmas break, when all the students would be gone and he could work totally undisturbed. Then, perhaps, he could solve some of the mysteries he was observing. He kept thinking about a theory that extremely short-wave light rays should be able to penetrate solid materials. Could these invisible rays pass through solids? He couldn't wait to find out.
0: All right. We'll just see whether Maxwell and von Helmholtz were right. I'll hold this book next to the tube and see if this mysterious phenomenon still makes the cardboard glow. If the rays pass right through the book, I'll just turn on the power. Yes! Amazing! The book makes a sort of shadow on the little screen, but some of the rays do pass right through it. Very interesting. How about this sheet of lead? Will the rays pass right through it, too? It's much more dense than the book. Turn it on again. Nothing. Absolutely nothing. I know. I'll try this little lead disc. Simply hold it up between my fingers, like this. Turn on the power with the other hand and... No! It cannot be! The lead disc stopped the rays, but there I can see the image of my fingers, like faint shadows. And those darker images, they appear to be inside my fingers. They appear to be the bones of my fingers.
7: Wilhelm was terribly shaken by what he was seeing, something no human being had seen before, the image of bones inside living tissue. He abruptly stopped his experiments for fear that if word of this got out, he could be discredited by the academic community, become a laughingstock, his reputation ruined. But soon, working with the strictest privacy, he confirmed the existence of an exciting new phenomenon.
0: All right now, Bertha, put your hand here on top of this photographic plate.
8: Here?
0: Yes, yes, just so. And now I'm going to turn the tube on. All right, that should do it.
8: Now what?
0: Now I'm going to develop the film. Then you will see something amazing. Yes, Bertha, look, here it is.
8: Oh, really? My hand? That is my hand, isn't it?
0: Oh, yes, you see, there is your ring, like a bright circle. The rays are blocked by the metal in your ring.
8: But these are my bones, right inside my fingers. They look so skeletal, like I'm dead.
0: No, my dear, don't be afraid. Just think of what this can mean for medical science. For the first time, we can look inside a living person.
8: Yes. Yes, I guess you're right. But it looks very scary to me anyway.
0: I know what you mean. I was startled the first time I saw it, too.
8: But, Vili, if the rays can go right through us, maybe they will do some harm. You're experimenting all the time with these invisible rays, and maybe
0: No, don't worry, my dear. I've learned that the rays cannot pass through lead, and I'm already in the process of making a lead shield for myself so that when I turn the tube on, I can be protected. Oh, Bertha, there's so much to learn. I can't wait to try more experiments. This is so very, very fascinating.
7: With his dear Bertha standing by his side on New Year's Day, 1896, Wilhelm mailed the report of his experiments to dozens of scholars. Now the world would know what he had discovered. He understood, even as he put the envelopes into the mailbox, that the news would bring life-changing results.
0: Bertha, this discovery is revolutionary, and it will not go unnoticed either by the scientific community or by the world at large. No longer will we live so quietly. Now the devil will have to be paid.
7: Although Wilhelm Röntgen knew that he had discovered some type of ray, he didn't know exactly what sort of ray it was, so he simply called it the X-ray. This incredible discovery did indeed create much excitement around the world, and requests for appearances began to pile up. After demonstrating his discovery to the Kaiser in Berlin, he also felt obliged to make a presentation at his own physical medical society in Würzburg. This was the only public lecture he ever gave about the X-ray. The lecture hall was jammed with all kinds of important people, and many students standing, sitting on window ledges, filling every available space. And then the tall but modest scientist appeared in the doorway, embarrassed and a little unnerved at the crowd. The students responded instantly. This ovation went on for several minutes, followed by Röntgen's humble, soft-spoken lecture and demonstration. When Röntgen was finished, the famous anatomist Albert von Kolliker came forward.
9: Ladies and gentlemen, I don't believe that during the 48 years I have been a member of the Würzburg Physical Medical Society, I have ever seen a presentation of greater significance for our field than we have had the honor of witnessing here today.
7: Honors were coming in from every continent, and every newspaper, it seemed, had to have an interview with the remarkable professor in Würzburg.
10: But Mrs. Röntgen, I came from Berlin 2 days ago. All this time I've
11: been paper in Hamburg is trying to get an interview with Professor Röntgen.
3: We have been very patient, you know.
10: Mrs. Röntgen, the people of this country are entitled to know more about this.
8: Such an eager crowd of reporters.
12: Bertha, you're a saint to deal with the press for me. At least by standing on our second floor porch, you're not in the midst of them. But like I said when we went to the mailbox that day, my work has been totally disrupted. When is all this furor ever going to stop?
8: Now, Willy, you can relax. We can just be together for a while and you can enjoy your cherry tort. Look, I've baked a whole plate full.
0: Just like we have every summer. So good. Bertha. In all this, people keep asking me why I don't apply for patents. Make a fortune, they say.
8: I know how you feel about such things, and I know you are a man of high principle. The results of research should be made available to all people for the benefit of mankind, and so...
0: Pardon me, Bertha. What's that I hear? Sounds like a lot of people, and there's a band playing.
8: Let me go look. You just sit and relax. I'll take a look through the porch door. Billy, there's a huge crowd coming with torches, too.
0: What?
8: I can't remember the last time I saw a torchlight parade. Come and look.
0: What's going on? Why the parade?
12: Our esteemed Professor Röntgen and Mrs. Röntgen, as you can see, much of the city of Würzburg has come out tonight to pay you honor for the great contribution you have made to science and to humanity. Our student organizations have prepared statements which we would like to deliver to you personally.
7: Representatives of several fraternities came one at a time to the professor's second floor apartment to deliver a short speech while their compatriots marched in circles below, their torches making fancy patterns in the semi-darkness. After the last little speech, the deeply touched Professor Röntgen went again to the porch overlooking the crowd on the street.
12: When I was young, as most of you, I too had many aspirations, hopes for my life. But never in my dreams did I imagine that a torchlight parade would be held in my honor by a great German university in recognition of something that is nothing more than a scientific discovery. I should hope that each of you might be so honored sometime. I would be the first to congratulate you, but whether you are or not, there is a principle of life that has far-reaching benefits. It can help each one of you. For you see, I have tried it myself. Basically, that is to be deeply committed to one's work and to its fullest development, whatever it might be. Then honors will come to you too. My hope is that all of you will be able to enjoy such happiness. Now, how about 3 cheers for our beloved University of Würzburg? Hooray! Hooray! Hooray!
13: Professor Röntgen was certainly very modest about his achievement.
14: Mm-hmm.
13: Wouldn't he have been amazed if he could have known how X-rays are used every day the world over in our time?
14: True, Uncle Dan. And today, X-rays aren't scary or unusual. They're an integral part in diagnosing many medical problems, not just those having to do with bones.
13: Just think what an amazing contribution to the health and well-being of millions of people was made possible by the work of just one dedicated scientist.
14: Yes, and we want to encourage all you boys and girls to remember that someday, if you study and work hard, you too might make a wonderful discovery that will benefit mankind.
13: Well, it's time for us to say goodbye.
14: And may God bless and keep you till we meet again.
15: This has been your Story Hour, building for a better tomorrow.
14: This is Aunt Carol.
15: And Uncle Dan saying,
14: goodbye, everyone. See you.

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4: Hello, listening friends. Would you like to hear an amazing fact? In March 2017, four men broke into a Berlin museum and stole a huge gold coin. This was no easy task because the coin was as big as a manhole cover, 1 yard in diameter and 1.2 inches thick, and it weighed 220 pounds. It was a specially minted Canadian big maple leaf and one time recognized as the biggest gold coin in the world. The coin was made from ultra-pure gold by a Royal Canadian Mint in 2007 and had a face value of approximately $4 million. Evidently, the daring suspects broke into the museum through an upstairs window and used a ladder, wheelbarrow, and rope to extract the coin from bulletproof glass enclosure and transport it out of the museum. The fourth suspect was a museum guard accused of helping them. Even though the four thieves were eventually apprehended, the coin is still missing. German authorities believe the 220-pound Canadian treasure has already been melted down and probably will never be recovered. You know, the Bible talks about how to find a missing coin. Stay with us, friends. We're going to learn more on this edition of Bible Answers Live.
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4: 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Welcome to Bible Answers Live. 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That would be the Doug Batchelor Facebook page or the Amazing Facts Facebook page. My name is Doug Batchelor.
5: My name is Jean Ross. Good evening, friends. And Pastor Doug, let's start the program with prayer. Dear Father, we thank you that we have this opportunity once again to open up your word and study. We do recognize the Bible as being in a very special way blessed by you, and we need the Holy Spirit in order for us to correctly understand it. So we invite your presence. Be with those who are listening, and we ask this in Jesus' name. Amen.
4: Amen.
5: Pastor Doug, it's always interesting when you read about gold coins. We were actually talking before the program about the largest gold coin in the world. Currently in Australia, a one-ton gold coin. I was looking at a picture of it. It's very big. You just think about the value of gold, and then to have that much gold in one place, well, you can imagine why it would be a tempting, you know, idea for thieves to try and get their hands on a gold coin. They'd probably melt it down and use the gold elsewhere, so it's difficult to kind of trace them.
4: Yeah, exactly. It's a little different than diamonds. Now they laser mark diamonds where stolen diamonds can be tracked.
5: Mm-hmm.
4: But with gold, once you melt it down, it's very hard to know what the source was.
5: Right.
4: But they think this coin is gone forever now. It reminds me of a story, as you probably heard this coming, from the Bible. And in Luke chapter 15, there's a parable Jesus tells. He only tells it here in Luke. Or what woman, having 10 silver coins, if she loses one coin, does not light a lamp and sweep the house and search carefully until she finds it? And when she has found it, she calls her friends and her neighbors together, saying, "Rejoice with me, I found the piece which I lost." Likewise, I say to you, there is joy in the presence of the angels of God over one sinner who repents. You can imagine the joy if someone lost a one-ton gold coin or a 220-pound gold coin. To have that recovered, they'd be very happy. And here this woman loses a silver coin. This is usually something the women got during a wedding dowry in it, so it's got sentimental value as well. But then the Lord says that there's something worth more than gold and silver, and that's a human soul. And, you know, God gave an infinite price that we might be redeemed. But, you know, while we're in this world, we do operate with gold and silver and dollars and coins. You might be surprised, 10% of everything Jesus said had to do with finances and money. The Bible actually gives some proven secrets to succeed financially. And if a person follows these principles, God promises a blessing. And we're going to offer this study guide, illustrated study guide, that is filled with biblical information on the secrets to success financially. And anyone who asks for it tonight, it's called In God We Trust.
5: If you'd like to receive a free copy of this Amazing Facts study guide, the number to call is 800-835-6747. That is the resource phone line. And you can ask for the study guide called In God We Trust. Again, that number is 800-835-6747. And if you have a Bible question, our phone line here to the studio is 800-463-7297. Well, with that, we're ready to go to our first caller this evening. We have Chris listening in Florida. Chris, welcome to the program.
6: Yes, thank you very much.
4: Yeah, and your question tonight. Can you hear us?
6: Yes, yes. My question is from Hebrews 6, verses 4 and 5.
4: Would you like me to read that for folks?
6: Yes, sure, please.
4: For it is impossible for those who are once enlightened and have tasted the heavenly gift and have become partakers of the Holy Spirit and have tasted the good word of God and the powers of the age to come, if they fall away, to renew them again to repentance, seeing they crucify to themselves the Son of God and put him to an open shame. Now, are you wondering, does this mean once a person is a Christian, if they backslide, can they be saved?
6: It's a part of it, yes.
4: All right, well, let's ask that question. Is this verse saying that if a person is walking with the Lord and they backslide, can they be saved? Well, do we have examples in the Bible of people that were walking with the Lord, that were Spirit-filled, that backslid, but were saved? We know the story of David. David was anointed with the Holy Spirit, filled with the Holy Spirit, walking with God. He backslid in a pretty major way when he turned from God, sinned with Bathsheba, killed her husband, or had him killed. And did David repent, and was he forgiven?
6: Yes, he was.
4: Yes. You've got Peter, who walked with the Lord, went out preaching, teaching, and then he denied even knowing the Lord. But Peter, he went out, he wept bitterly, and he was forgiven. There are other kings in the Bible, like Manasseh. Well, Manasseh, I guess, I don't know how saved he ever was to start with, but he was in the end. You have examples in the Bible of people who walked with the Lord, and then they backslid in a major way, but then they came to their senses, they repented, and they were forgiven. Solomon did that.
5: Mm-hmm.
4: Later in life, in the book of Ecclesiastes, he repents.
6: Yes. Okay, Pastor, one more quick question. The difference, is there a difference between to be saved and to be born again?
4: Well, a person is saved when they are justified by faith. Theoretically, at that point, they are born again. Now, you might not see the evidence of the new birth if a person is saved in the last hours of their life, like the thief on the cross. But, you know, when they believe by faith, God gives them a peace and a new heart. And I would say every saved person should be a born-again person, because Jesus said, unless you are born of the water and the Spirit, you cannot enter the kingdom of heaven. You must have the new birth. That makes sense? Hey, we thank you so much. Appreciate that, Chris. We hope that you'll send for our study guide that talks about the new birth, and it's 3 steps to heaven. You'll enjoy that.
5: All you'll have to do is just call the number 800-835-6747 and ask for the book called 3 Steps to Heaven. We'll be happy to send that to anyone who calls and asks. Our next caller that we have is Sane, listening from L.A. Sane, welcome to the program.
7: Hello.
4: Hi, you're on the air.
7: Okay. My name is Shano from Los Angeles.
4: Okay. Hi.
7: Hi, Pastor. I have a question to you.
4: Yes.
7: Can I give my tithe to school need?
4: Or an activity? Well, when you say tithe, the Bible speaks of two different tithes. There was one tithe that was taken up every 3 years, and it was given to the poor of the land. It was during some of the feasts. They could use that for some of the expenses of travel and other things the Lord laid on their heart. Then there was an ongoing tithe that was given for the support of the full-time ministry. If you take a tithe, they would call that your second tithe, there'd be nothing wrong with giving that to the school. You wouldn't want to take the money that is set aside for the storehouse and be reallocating that, because just suppose for a moment, if every member of the church was to take the money, your regular tithe, and they say, well, this month I'm sending it here, I'm sending it there, pretty soon the pastors are out of a job and you're not sent, missionaries are not doing their work. I'd say that would come from offerings or what they call a second tithe.
7: Oh, second tithe, huh? But the first tithe, I have to bring it to my church then, huh?
4: You'd want to have, if you're going to a church every week and they're depending on a particular budget, I think it's good to be systematic in that. Now, you know, if a person is impressed or they make an exception every now and then, I don't know that lightning's going to come down from heaven.
7: Uh-huh.
4: As a rule, I would say that's typically a good policy.
7: Oh, yeah. Yeah, because I saw Pastor in our church and the churches I go, they are rich already. They are rich. It's a big church and they're rich already. And then I, in other place in my country, and it's, oh my goodness, so poor. I said, oh my, the school is so poor, but our school, you know, our church school. And then they really, really need. I said, maybe I can send my tithe to that school, because anyway, the church that I'm going now is very, very rich. I mean, yeah, the church, you know.
4: Yeah, I'd say, if God's Spirit is impressing you otherwise, you would really enjoy the lesson that we're offering tonight. It talks about that. And we'll send you a free copy of that.
5: All you'll need to do is just give us a call on our resource phone line. It's 800-835-6747. And you can ask for that study guide called In God We Trust. Next caller that we have is Bill, listening from Illinois. Bill, welcome to the program.
8: Hi, thank you for taking my call.
4: Yeah.
8: I have a question about the crucifixion of Jesus. He was crucified between two thieves, and initially they both reviled him. But before Jesus gave up his spirit, one of the thieves, in some sense, repented or something.
4: Yes.
8: I can't find it in the Bible exactly, and I'd like to know what exactly it was that thief said to Jesus.
4: I'll read it to you. It's Luke chapter 23 and verse 43. Luke has some of the longest chapters in the Gospels. And it says, when Jesus is dying on the cross, and as a matter of fact, you might want to start with verse 39, then one of the criminals who were hanged blasphemed him and said, if you are the Christ, save yourself and us. But the other answered, rebuking him, saying, do you not even fear God, seeing you're under the same condemnation? And we, indeed justly, for we receive the due reward of our deeds. But this man has done nothing wrong. Then he said to Jesus, Lord, remember me when you come into your kingdom. And Jesus said to him, assuredly I say to you, you will be with me in paradise. Now Christ was on the cross for about 6 hours, alive. And when he was first crucified, I think both of the thieves were saying, you know, can't you save us? You saved other people. But as one of those thieves hung there, and he heard Jesus say, my God, why have you forsaken me? And Christ was quoting from Psalm 22. And Psalm 22 says, they pierced my hands and my feet. And he started thinking, well, here he is, his hands and his feet are pierced. And it says, they gambled for my clothing, and then they gambled for his clothing. He saw the sign above the head of Jesus. This is the King of the Jews. his mind was quickened by the Holy Spirit, and he began to believe. So in those hours, something was happening to him. And even in the closing hours of his life, he turned to Jesus for mercy, and that man will be in heaven.
8: Well, wait, what did he say to Jesus? Remember me when you come into your kingdom?
4: Yes.
8: Did he say something else? Did he say, Lord?
4: Yes, he did. He said, Lord, remember me. That's verse 42.
8: There it is. There it is. Lord. He called him Lord.
4: Yep.
8: Just like all of us.
4: Yep, you've got it. So he not only acknowledged Jesus as Lord, he acknowledged Jesus as King. And keep in mind, when he called Jesus Lord and King, he did not look like a Lord and a King. Christ was hanging there beaten and bleeding and virtually naked. And his own apostles were standing at a distance afraid. But this man testified that Jesus was a Lord and a King. You know, I've got a message that talks about the thief on the cross, or actually it's called Crucified with Christ. It's a special gift book. I'd like to give you a free copy of that, Bill. It's called Crucified with Christ, and we'll be happy to send that to you.
5: The number to call is 800-835-6747. Ask for the book called Crucified with Christ. We'll be happy to send that to you, Bill, or anyone who calls and asks. Next caller that we have is Michael, listening from listening in California. Michael, welcome to the program.
9: Well, thank you very much. And I'm a long-time listener, first-time caller, and I have a question that's been kind of, I don't know, puzzling me for at least a month now. Assuming that God, and it's probably more than assuming, but God was able to see everything into the future. And so he had to have known that, that mankind was going to suffer. And so I can't understand why he would create us if he knew that we were going to suffer so much.
4: Well, yeah, God does know all things, but God also does not force everything. In order for him to have a universe where people genuinely love, he cannot manipulate circumstances so that everybody is forced to love him. God will create creatures even though he knew that these creatures might disobey and choose something else. Now, the terrible battle with sin that's happening during this very brief episode in history. Keep in mind, there were millions of years before man was made that God existed, and there will be millions of years after this experiment with sin that we'll live in eternity. The painful war that's going on now between good and evil is assuring that this will never happen again. So he allowed it to happen to demonstrate what the results of sin are, and what his character is really like.
9: Mm-hmm.
4: So he kind of had to do it.
9: So, okay, so I guess it gets down to even more basic than that. What was the reason he created? I haven't lost my faith. I know there are some things that can't be answered, but why would he even create us in the first place? Was he lonely, or was he, you know, did he want companionship, or why even create us in the first place?
4: Well, God is love. And I believe that God wants others. He likes to give joy and happiness. He creates beings and to share that love, to share the glory. He wants us to enjoy it. He loves, and he wants to be loved, no doubt. I think, you know, the Bible says every good and perfect gift is from God. It's kind of like, why would a mother have a baby? And, you know, a lot of mothers, if they're having any problem, boy, they go to great lengths to visit the fertility clinic. They want so much to have a baby. It's like they feel like I was designed for this purpose. I want to have a child. Not every mother, but most. I guess in order to be a mother, you have to have a baby. Yeah. But they realize when they have that baby, there's a risk. That baby may not love them back, and there may be problems. But they want so much to love the baby and to be loved that they're willing to take that risk. Man is made in the image of God. God probably shares in some of those sentiments.
9: Right. Okay, well, I'm, I still am kind of wondering why. Well, you know, I guess it's just something we're going to have to ask him when we see him during the millennium.
4: Are you where you can write something down?
9: I'm sorry, what?
4: Are you driving, or can you write something down?
9: Oh, no, I can write something down. Hang on just a second. Let me grab a pen.
4: And this is for anybody out there. Are you ready?
9: Yeah, go right ahead.
4: There's a YouTube you can watch produced by Amazing Facts called Cosmic Conflict. It explains the very questions you're asking about if God is love, if God is good, then why is there so much evil? Go take a look at Cosmic Conflict on Amazing Facts website, and I think you'll find that a real blessing. Anyone out there who's asking these questions tells about the origin of evil and why God allowed this.
10: 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If God is good, if God is all-powerful, if God is love, then what went wrong? 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
5: Our next caller that we have is Jamie, listening from Kentucky. Jamie, welcome to the program.
11: Yeah, what do you think about Zionism in the Christian churches? Because that Star of David is really the Star of Ephraim, it says in the Bible.
12: It says in the Bible it's the Star of what?
11: Ephraim.
12: Where do you read that?
11: It says he sent them into a wilderness, and they was worshiping idols and stuff, so he gave them a star, their god, Ephraim.
12: Yeah, I don't know that that's the Star of David, though, that it's talking about. But anyway, but you're asking about Zionism, that, you know, where the Star of David came from. It is true that there's no evidence that the Star of David was ever used by Solomon or David. That's an ancient symbol that's been probably, you'll find that design of two triangles intersecting all over the world. And I've been in India where I've seen it in architecture and other parts of the world. So it's not a new geometric shape. But is your question really about Zionism or that particular shape of their star?
11: Zionism in the church, what do you think about it?
12: Well, believing that God has a special purpose for Israel, I don't see any harm in that. I do think that sometimes the church goes to extremes. One extreme, I hear, is where the church, they believe that all the prophecies in the Bible regarding Israel are all over, that God has no plan for the Jews. Now, that's one extreme, and that's a replacement theology. And then you've got the other extreme, which is that all these prophecies about Israel are only literal Israel. I do think if you read the New Testament, you can't escape that many of the prophecies were Christians were grafted into the stock of Israel, and that every Christian sort of becomes a spiritual Jew. Now, God still has a plan for Israel, because Paul said, I would wish that all Israel might be saved. And the Bible says Jerusalem will be trodden down by the Gentiles until the times of the Gentiles be fulfilled. So the Lord's not taking his eyes off his people. We mustn't miss that every believer, the Bible says, if you are Christ, then you are Abraham's seed. Now, I've got a book I can send you on that, Jamie, if you'd like a free copy. It's called Spiritual Israel. And I wrote that with a Jewish friend of mine, Steve Wolberg, and it's got some great information.
5: 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And again, ask for the book called Spiritual Israel, 800-835-6747.
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5: Next caller that we have is Sinu, listening from, looks like, Nebraska. Sinu, welcome to the program.
14: Thank you. I'm excited. Thank you for having me on the call today.
12: Yeah.
14: I've listened for a lot of years, and this is the first time I'm calling, so I'm excited to get my question answered. I've searched for it all day because I had a friend that asked me this question. I had shared a video that Pastor Doug on The Witch of Endor, and she had a question about Luke 23:43 and how you explain Jesus' answer that.
12: Verily, you'll be with me today?
14: Yes. Could you explain that?
12: Sure. Now, this is great because we just had a question a minute ago where a person was asking about Luke chapter 23, the thief on the cross. Jesus said to him, assuredly, I say to you today, you will be with me in paradise. Now, some translations say, they put the comma, assuredly, I say to you, comma, today you'll be with me in paradise. Many translations do that. That makes it sound like the thief was in paradise with Jesus that day. Well, that's not possible, because when you get to John chapter 21 and Mary is at the resurrection and she goes to worship Jesus. Jesus said, "Do not cling to me, for I have not yet ascended to my Father." Now that's Sunday morning. How could the thief be with Jesus Friday afternoon if Jesus hasn't been there yet? So the solution is what Christ is really saying. Assuredly, I say to you today, I'm making a promise today that you will be with me in paradise. It's not the emphasis today you're with me in paradise, but today I'm making a promise. I think it's pretty clear the thief wasn't in paradise with Jesus that day. He's talking about, I'm making a promise, even though I don't look like a king, I don't look like a lord, I'm telling you today, you're going to be with me in paradise.
5: Of course, one of the things to bear in mind is the original Greek, that the New Testament was written in did not have punctuation. That was added later on with the translation, when they did the translation. So, sometimes they inserted a comma in this particular text. Probably it would have been better for them to put it after the word today than before, but that's not in the original.
12: Quick story. Years ago, you still with me, Sinu?
14: Yes, I'm here. Thank you.
12: Years ago, before they had telephones, they used to use Western Union. And this lady of a wealthy millionaire, she was over shopping in Paris, and she sent her husband a Western Union telegram, used to pay by the letter back then, and said, found beautiful mink coat, would like to buy. Okay? And he sent a telegram back and he said, no price too high. So she bought the coat. Well, when she gets off the boat after her vacation, he sees her sporting this new mink coat. And he said, I told you not to buy it. She said, no, you told me no price too high. He said, no. I said, no, comma, price too high. And so the changing of that comma gave the complete opposite meaning.
14: Right. So it's about the placement of the comma.
12: Yeah, punctuation makes all the difference in the world.
14: Right. Okay. Well, thank you so much. I appreciate you explaining that.
12: Thank you. And, you know, people also struggle with the that verse where it talks about baptism for the dead. That's another punctuation problem that gets the people in deep water. We got 54 seconds, Pastor Ross. Tell you what, why don't we talk about something else until we take our break? And then we'll pick up our callers. Friends, we're not going away. We always have to take a halftime break, and we'll do that in just a moment. Want to tell you right now that our free offer for tonight is talking about In God We Trust, Christian principles for faithfulness in funds, how to prosper and to be blessed through following those principles. If you'd like a free copy of In God We Trust, what's the number?
5: The number to call is 800-835-6747. 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
12: Yeah, and we got a lot of other information at the amazingfacts.org website. 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We'll be back with more questions momentarily.
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12: We know we're here, but we're not here for very long. 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I think it's very important for us to build churches. 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
12: 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And if you have a Bible question, once again, that number, 800-463-7297. 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And you can also be tuning in. There it is. You can watch on either the Doug Batchelor Facebook page or the Amazing Facts Facebook page and see, such as it is, our humble settings here in the studio, why we try to answer your Bible questions. And my name is Doug Batchelor.
5: My name is John Ross. We have another caller, Sibyl, listening from Kentucky. Sibyl, welcome to the program.
17: Hello, Pastor Doug and Pastor John Ross. Thank you for taking my call.
12: Yeah, your question.
17: Yes, my question is it biblical to put a national, tribal, or some sort of, you know, identical when we're giving the denominational name?
12: You mean like if you were to say the Alabama or the Farmington First Church of Christ or something like that? Is that what you're asking? Like you including the state, or is that what you mean?
17: No, like a national, like if it is a Russian or a Russian or a tribal, giving a denominational name in front of that.
12: Well, you know, the reason for denominational names is to just create understanding of what group that is to avoid confusion. Unfortunately, different churches have in different places in different countries, sometimes they often have some different teachings. And people want to know, well, which one are you? Because I want to go to this one of this teaching. And so even some of the national names in front of churches have come out of some of these differences. There's no sin per se in using some title of clarification on what that church denomination is. Well, are you worried that it's you're not supposed to have any kind of name?
17: No, what I'm saying is, like, for example, if it's a Seventh-day Adventist denomination, are we? Is it biblical to put like a national or a tribal in front of that name or a different denomination? Is it biblical? Because for me, like, I'm confused, you know.
12: Yeah, I don't know that it's unbiblical. Let's suppose you were going to say this is an Ethiopian Baptist church. Well, there's a lot of people from a different culture. They speak a different language. They might be very comfortable sitting in a service where they can understand better. There's no sin in doing that. Are you worried there might be some moral dilemma, or could be?
17: Yes, because, you know, like, could it cause, you know, other people, class or different, you know, like, oh, this is my group or that type of, could it cause, is it biblical? Or my concern is it biblical? That's all.
12: I don't think churches should be divided racially, but I do understand here in Sacramento, for example, we're an international city. We have Korean churches, we have Samoan churches, we have Fijian churches, we have Chinese churches. And people go to those places because they often come from overseas. The culture, the language is different. It's hard for them to understand American services. And so I don't think there's any problem in saying that this is, you know, the local Korean Methodist church or whatever. Now, if someone is separating their church by saying, to come to this church, you got to be a certain shade of brown or white, well, that's different. That's racism. But where it's dealing with a language and a culture so that people can understand, I don't see a problem with that.
5: All right, thanks for your call. And next caller that we have is David, listening from Mississippi. David, welcome to the program.
18: Hey, hello, Pastor.
12: Hey, thank you for calling, Dennis. Oh, this is David? David, I'm sorry, yeah. And your question?
18: My question is this, about the forgiveness. I understand that the Bible says to forgive one another, God to forgive you. But my main point is, how are you going to get away if you forget the person who sinned against you? But the thing is, what happened between of you still bother you, or it still come in your mind. How do you overcome so you cannot remember the person so that and to overcome it, what happened between he or she.
12: Well, when God asks us to forgive, it's a choice that you make. It doesn't mean that you can forgive. Now, God can choose to, you know, not remember something. If he wants to, God can do anything. For you and me, it's a little harder to forget, especially if we've been deeply hurt or wronged. But we can choose not to dwell on those things. We can choose to forgive that person. Now, if a person has taken advantage of you and they've got a bad habit of doing that, you can forgive them and just, you don't have to do business with them anymore. You don't always have to associate with people. But you can choose not to be bitter because, you know, think about all that God has forgiven us. It's like that parable in Matthew 18. God has forgiven us 10,000 talents. We have no right not to forgive one another. And so you choose not to think about it. If it comes into your mind, you put it out. You say, no, I've chosen to forgive that person. And you'll find peace. It definitely can be done, Dennis. Or David, sorry. Everyone listening knows what I'm talking about. We've all been hurt. And sometimes, you know, if I ask you to think about something someone has done that really hurt you, most people don't have to think very long. They can think of something. We remember pain. It seems to be easy to remember. You find so much relief when you just say, I'm going to let that go. I'm not going to let that problem define my life with bitterness. You move on. Otherwise, it becomes an anchor around your joy and just keeps you from having any peace. You know, I've got a message, David, online where I talk about 70 times 7. If you look up Doug Batchelor, 70 times 7, there's a special message I did dealing with forgiveness, and I think you'll find it a blessing.
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5: Next caller that we have is Dennis, listening from Vacaville. Dennis, welcome to the program.
19: Hi. How are you? I hope it's not too complex. I took on the challenge, instead of skipping the begats, as me and so many people do, to study the Young's Concordance right down the line.
12: Uh-huh.
19: I was surprised. They're not saints. They're sinners. That's a neat thing. They represent us. But when I got to verse 8, Jehoram begat Uzziah.
12: Uzziah, yeah.
19: Yeah. I found, by going through the Young's Concordance, that there's two generations in between those two people. They did begat them, but there's two generations that has been skipped over. And the 14 and the 14, I've figured that out, even though it looks like that's a problem. It's in there. But what I found in the two that are missing is that it seems to be at the in and around the time of King Ahab and Jezebel, and supposedly their daughter, Athaliah, coming down from the kings of Israel and marrying into, I guess it's in verse 8, Jehoram, I believe.
12: Are you wondering why it seems there's a generation? I want to kind of coalesce your question here for people listening. Are you're wondering why there's a generation that appears to be missing between Joram and Uzziah?
19: Kind of, and is it skipped because it seems that Jezebel might be one of the grandmothers, great-grandmothers, through Athaliah?
12: Now, I think you made some of these names in the Bible, there was more than one. There's more than one Jeroboam, there's more than one Joram, I believe, and I think there's more than one. Sometimes Ahaziah is called Uzziah. And I think that when you're seeing the genealogy of Christ, there's no missing teeth there. I believe it's contiguous. Well, I'm not sure what you're finding in the Young's Concordance, but when you go into the Old Testament, I think it says that Joram is the father of Uzzah. Now, when you go to Kings and you go to Chronicles, they cover some of the same time period. They often use different names for the kings. Sometimes the kings had a couple of different names. It's like, you know,
19: I haven't studied it all through yet in there. I was hoping for a quick, easy answer from you.
12: Yeah, well, when we talk about American presidents, some people say John Kennedy, and some people actually call him Jack Kennedy. So they had a couple of different names that were very similar that they used to address these kings. But I've got several Bible chronologies, and I find in the ones I look at that it is contiguous that Joram was the father of Uzziah, who was the longest reigning king of Judah, or second longest. Manasseh was the longest reigning, 55 years. Uzzah was 52 years. And boy, it'd be something to have a president that long. But yeah, that was just before the time of Isaiah the prophet.
5: All right, well, thanks for your call,
12: you know,
5: Dennis.
12: I'm still thinking. Pardon me, Dennis. You asked a good question. Amazing Facts has a Bible timeline. We'd like to recommend that you go to the Amazing Facts Bible timeline. It's simply BibleHistory.com. 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
5: Next caller that we have, Anthony, listening from New York. Anthony, welcome to the program.
22: Yeah, good evening, Pastor.
12: Good evening. Sorry to give you a false alarm there.
22: No, not a problem. So I was reading through Romans, or studying in depth Romans 11, and I got to the verse, verse 23. Well, basically, you know, Romans 11 talks about, you know, spiritual Israel. I think you mentioned it earlier.
12: Yeah.
22: Talking about spiritual Israel, where you know, those that did not believe in Christ were cut off, the branches that were cut off, and the Gentiles were grafted in. But in verse 23, it says, and they also, it's talking about the Jews, if they abide not still in unbelief, shall be grafted in, for God is able to graft them in again. So my question is, obviously the Bible also says in Romans that if you confess with your mouth that Jesus is Lord and believe in your heart that God raised him from the dead, you'll be saved. So in order for Israel to be grafted back in, they would obviously have to accept Christ. So I know that there are different denominations.

0: Nobody is saved because of their citizenship, earthly citizenship. You see what I'm saying?
1: I do. Seeing it around, and I see the, you know, the signs of, you know, different churches or gatherings where there are Jews that believe in Christ. I didn't know if we were witnessing the fulfillment of Romans 11. So that was just what I was wondering. But I understand.
0: I think we're going to see some amazing things happen in the last days. I think there's going to be a revival among the Jews, that many will come to a knowledge of Christ. It may take persecution, and it may take some national, international catastrophe to do that. God's not forgot his promise to Abraham. And beyond that, I even think that you're going to see millions of Muslims coming to Christ in the last days, who are descendants of, or at least spiritual descendants of, Ishmael. Hey, we appreciate your question, Anthony, and you would also enjoy that book called Spiritual Israel we mentioned earlier. I hope you'll send for a free copy.
2: 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Manny, welcome to the program.
3: Good evening, Pastor.
0: Evening.
3: So it's kind of two questions. So here we go. So the church that I attend, they have a woman pastor. I just wanted to know if this, because it's kind of on my mind, you know, and I just wanted to know if it's okay for this woman pastor to baptize me and also to marry me.
0: Well, biblically, and that's what we need to go by, there's no example in the Bible of a woman officiating in these gatekeeping functions of a pastor, elder, or apostle. There's no example of a woman offering sacrifice in the Bible. Women were baptized, but there's no record of a woman baptizing in the Bible or performing a marriage ceremony. You do not have ordained women pastors. Jesus chose men. Even when the deacons were chosen, he chose men. That doesn't mean a woman can't be serving as a servant in a church. But the deacons had a little more of a spiritual oversight. They even went out baptizing, like Philip. The Bible says an elder needs to be the husband of one wife. It's hard for a woman to be a husband.
4: Right.
0: So, and the elders were the pastors. You know, I've got a book I can send you on that, and it's called Women in Ministry. It has all the Bible scriptures on this principle. I would not feel like it was biblical to have a woman officiate in a baptism or a marriage.
3: Yes. Thank you for that, Pastor. Appreciate you. I truly believe in your judgment.
0: Well, hope you don't go by me, but I do hope you'll send for the book and take a look. You know, it always boils down to one thing, is do we find one example in the Bible, just one, Bible's a big book, of a woman serving in a capacity of a pastor, apostle, priest, elder? There's no example.
3: There's no example.
0: You do have women that were prophetess. You do have women that were teaching and preaching, but not in those other gatekeeping or officiating functions. Thank you very much, Anthony.
2: All right. Thanks, Manny, for your call. Again, the book that Pastor Doug mentioned is called Woman in Ministry. We'll be happy to send that to anyone who calls and asks. The number is 800-835-6747. Next caller that we have is Vicki, listening in Ohio. Vicki, welcome to the program.
5: Hi. How are you tonight?
0: Good. Thank you for calling, Vicki.
5: Pastor Doug, my question is there any scriptures that speaks of cremation after death?
0: Well, the closest we can find, first I need to let you know, in most cases in the Bible, when people died, they were buried. It says, you know, Abraham, Isaac, Jacob, they were all buried. Joseph said, take me back and bury me in the promised land. Jacob said the same. Rachel was buried beneath an oak tree in Bethlehem. There are a couple of cases where some people were cremated. It wasn't a first choice, it was a second choice. When Saul's body was pinned on the walls along with Jonathan, they died in battle. Their bodies were pinned on the walls of Bethshan, a Philistine-occupied city. The men of Jabesh-Gilead rescued the bodies, and they burned them. I'm sure that Jonathan's going to be in heaven. Many martyrs through history have been burnt at the stake for their faith. Or are we to think, well, God can't resurrect them since they were burned? Well, absolutely not. God's not using the old material. He's going to create a new person. Typically, Christians practiced burial because they thought even in death, man retained something of the image of God, and there was something sacred about that. And that's why Joseph had Jacob embalmed, and Joseph was embalmed. They tried to preserve the body as well as they could. I don't think that a person being cremated is going to prevent God from resurrecting them. I'm just giving you what the Bible says. There's no scripture that says thou shalt not cremate. All you have there is what they call circumstantial evidence they typically buried. So does that help? Or does that confuse things?
5: No, that helped very much. Yes.
0: It's a good question. We get that question a lot.

0: And I wish I could give people a scripture one way or the other, but the Bible just gives us examples there.
1: Well, thank you so much.
0: Hey, thanks so much. God bless, Vicki.
1: Have a blessed night. Bye-bye.
0: You too. Appreciate it.
2: Our next caller that we have is Aaron, listening from South Carolina. Aaron, welcome to the program.
3: Hey, how are you guys doing?
0: Doing great. And your question?
3: Yeah, so about 9 years ago, I felt called by the Holy Spirit into the job that I'm in now. I've been doing it for 8 years, had to get the education for it. And about 2 to 3 years ago, I really felt like I'm being led in another direction. And I've been working on getting the education, but as far as anything else going in, it's just not panning out. But I really feel like this is what I'm being called to do. And I'm wondering how long I should keep working towards this with no results.
0: Well, if you believe that God is putting it on your heart, if you sincerely believe the will of God is leading you in that direction, then don't give up easy. Yeah, I can think of some things God's put on my heart, and it took years for it to materialize. But I just really impressed it was of the Lord. Do you mind my asking what the career is, or is that kind of something you want to keep personal?
3: It's emergency preparedness, and I work in EMS right now.
0: Yeah, nothing wrong with that. If you feel that's something God's calling you, I mean, if you were telling me I'm thinking of going into moonshine, I'd say, well, we need to talk. God's not leading you into that, but that may be something God is calling you into. And if it's a dream, Bible says in Psalms 37, He'll give you the desires of your heart. That's because when you surrender your heart to the Lord, He will place desires in your heart. But you don't give up easy. It took years for David to go from being a shepherd after he was anointed. It was years before he became king. You know, if it's a dream he's given you, can I send you a book? It's on how to know the will of God. I'd like to send you a free copy of that. Would that be okay?
3: That'd be great.
0: All you got to do is call this number. No one's going to harass you or knock on your door and bother you, but we'll just send you the book. If you call, they'll get your address and send it to you.
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0: Hi.
5: My question to you, Pastor Doug, does God do healing miracles today since last he did many miracles like 2,000 years ago with Jesus walking the earth and performing healings on people?
0: Oh, yes, absolutely. Now, you know, I maybe have never seen anybody risen from the dead, but I've heard of it happening in other parts of the world. I have firsthand seen, and Pastor Ross and I have both seen incredible miracles of healing, even in our own congregation, people that were, you know, pronounced with a very severe form of cancer. And we prayed, and there was an anointing, and the test results were reversed. One lady is in our church every week, and we were at her hospital bed, and family was wanting me to have a final prayer, and she was on a respirator, and it looked like she had had a terminal stroke. And we prayed for her. That night, she sat up. And just she was fine. This has been 3 or 4 years ago. So, I mean, I've seen wonderful examples of healing. We believe in it.
5: Okay, I'm just wondering because I've been asking for healing. And I know that God has done small miracles in my life, such as, for example, unscrewing some bolt that's been really screwed in and unable to unscrew. It has loosened up and where it came out easily. And that's been done for me a few times as I've been doing a small
0: God does big miracles. Are you wanting prayer for healing?
5: Yes, I do.
0: All right. You don't need to tell us what the nature of the problem is, but if it's okay with you, Lucy, we'll pray for you right now.
5: Thank you.
0: Father in heaven, we just want to come before you and we want to pray for Lucy. She's got a burden on her heart. She's praying for physical healing. Lord, we know that you are able to heal. And we pray that you will perform healing for her, help her to feel relief. If there's anything she can do in the way of pursuing medical help, sometimes you heal through doctors and treatment, guide her in those decisions. And we know you can also heal supernaturally. And Lord, if it's not your will, and you may choose to heal Lucy in the resurrection with a glorified body, we know you'll heal then as well. But all things are possible with you. We still believe that, Lord, and we're asking for this in Jesus' name. Amen.
2: Amen.
0: Well, thank you, Lucy. I don't know, Pastor Ross, we got 2 minutes. You want to try a real quick call? Who, you pick one.
2: All right, we'll go to, let's see, I think the next call that we have is Steve, listening in Canada. We have just a few minutes. Steve, welcome to the program.
6: Yes, good evening. I appreciate everything that you do in the name of God, and I'm watching for years. I have one question. Thank you very much for your answers. Is the National Sunday Law, I heard, getting a bit scared, in about 3 months or less, this year is supposed to sign in the Trump government. Is there any truth in that?
0: All right, let me just explain for our listeners that many believe that in prophecy, that in the same way different governments have made laws that would force Christians to break one of God's law, like in Daniel chapter 3, you had to worship, they had to worship the image, or Daniel chapter 6, they could only pray to the king. In the last days, that there's going to be a law regarding the fourth commandment that will force people to worship a certain way. I've heard rumors. I've not seen anything. Karen and I were in the White House and got a religious liberty briefing last November. There's nothing on the horizon that I've heard of where they're making a Sunday law that's coming out of the current administration. I would not worry about that, Steve. I think it may come someday, but I don't see it on the horizon imminently. Matter of fact, it's more happening in Europe right now. I've seen things in Poland and some of the other countries, Bulgaria. All right, listening friends, we want to thank you so much for calling in. You know, Bible Answers Live has been on the air for over 20 years. 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Thank you so much. We'll study next week together.
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13: Now the weather forecast for Strong Tower Radio. We're going to be mostly sunny today in Michigan's UP. Highs up to 69 degrees and winds out of the west at 10 miles an hour. A 30% chance of scattered showers and thunderstorms overnight. We'll stay mostly cloudy with lows down to 50 degrees. In northern Michigan, it's going to be a sunny day today with a high of 74 degrees and a light breeze out of the west. Then partly cloudy skies arriving overnight. Lows down to 48 degrees with a southwestern breeze at 5 miles an hour. In southern Michigan, we're going to have sunny skies today. Our highs will be up to 73 degrees, and winds will be out of the west at 5 to 10 miles an hour. We'll start off with mostly cloudy skies overnight, but skies will be clearing up as lows cool back down to 54 degrees. And for central Illinois, it's going to be a sunny day today. Our highs will be up to 74 degrees with a light breeze out of the west. We'll have mostly clear skies continuing overnight. Our lows will be back down to 56 degrees with a light breeze out of the southwest. For Strong Tower Radio, I'm meteorologist Scott Cook.
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15: Revelation, the time of the end, mysterious signs, strange happenings, confusing numbers. Are we facing a new world order and the mark of the beast? Are we living on a planet in upheaval? Are we on the verge of Armageddon? Revelation. What do all the signs in this mysterious book mean? Discover real answers. Revelation Speaks Peace with Sean Boonstra.
16: Good evening. Welcome back to Revelation Speaks Peace. This is our third night, and I have to change glasses now because it's time for the question box. All right. Why would God speak to Nebuchadnezzar if he was a pagan king and not a believer in God? Oh, well, that's a good question. The answer I would put probably this way. I've always wanted to take my glasses off when I was speaking, because doesn't that make you look like you're really smart and you kind of wave them at people? One thing I know this for a fact, there are politicians in our midst that have glasses that have no prescription lenses on them, and they have them just so they can take them off and wave them at a TV camera. I know it for a fact.
17: I've met the guys who do it. I won't tell you which ones they are. Yeah. Why would God... I can't read it now. Why would God speak to Nebuchadnezzar if he was a pagan king? Well, here's the answer. Why would he speak to any of us? Why? I don't deserve a message from God. I know who I am. You know what it is? It's proof that God cares about everybody, and he's at work in every life on this planet. He touches base with everybody. The story of the Bible is not only about Israel. It does focus in on Israel, but if you read the book of Isaiah, right around Isaiah chapter 49, God said, I'm setting you where I'm setting you to be a light to the Gentiles so they all come into my family. The whole point was to save the whole world. And if you read the book of Daniel carefully, by the time Nebuchadnezzar exits the picture at the end of Daniel chapter 4, he is a believer in the God of heaven, and God used him powerfully. The message to me is, I mean, Nebuchadnezzar did some horrible things to some horrible people, even shoved some people into a fiery furnace and that kind of stuff. If God can take Nebuchadnezzar into his kingdom, there's hope for you and me too.
18: Yes.
17: I don't deserve it any more than he did. God is not out to destroy the human race. He is out to win it, to save it. All right, number two, why does the statue focus on the Western world? Well, it doesn't really. It kind of bridges the area between the East and the West. Most of it takes place in the Mediterranean basin, if you remember. But anyway, why does the statue focus on the Western world? Doesn't God care about the Americas or the Far East? Well, absolutely God cares about the Americas and the Far East, but there is a reason that the dream gets as specific as it does. It focuses on the Mediterranean basin, and eventually it focuses in on Western Europe. There is a very good reason for it, and I think as we move along, you're going to see what that reason is. Something else eventually happens in the West that is very important to pay attention to. But I would urge you to hang in there. Just because a prophecy focuses in eventually on the Western Roman Empire doesn't mean God doesn't care about the rest. The fact that most of the Bible happens in Israel doesn't mean that God doesn't care about the rest of the world. It just means that's where the story happened. And so we want to make sure we don't try and read too much into that. All right, next question. If Bible prophecy has locked in the future, what is the point of trying to live and make decisions? Isn't the future predetermined? Wow. What time is it? Okay, yes and no. Look, I'll summarize it this way. There's a vast difference between knowing the future and predetermining the future. There's a vast difference. Isaiah 46. Remember this is verse 9. Remember the former things of old, for I am God and there is no other. I am God and there is none like me. Declaring the end from the beginning. So God declares the end from the beginning. He declares the future. He knows what's there. He reveals it ahead of time. So he does see what's going to take place and he reveals it. God reveals a lot. He reveals everything we need. There's a verse in Amos 3, verse 7 where God says, surely I will do nothing except I reveal my secrets to my servants, the prophets. So God reveals the future. Now, there are some things that he predetermines. The verse continues. This is Isaiah 46, verse 10, saying, my counsel shall stand and I will do all my pleasure. So there are things God is going to do, whether we want him to or not. There are some things in prophecy that are absolutely going to happen. For example, Jesus will come again. Nothing we do or say is going to stop Jesus from coming again. He's going to come again. He's going to set up his kingdom. That is written in stone. And it was a stone in Daniel chapter 2. You're not going to change that. The other thing God's going to do, one of my favorite things, God's going to deal with pain and suffering and death and misery and sin for all time and abolish it. That he's going to do. He's not going to let that go on forever. Revelation chapter 7, verse 17. The Lamb who is in the midst of the throne will shepherd them and lead them to living fountains of waters, and God will wipe away every tear from their eyes. That is written in stone. But within those parameters, I mean, we know the point of the prophecy is that the kingdom of Christ is going to replace earthly kingdoms. But within that parameter, you still can make choices. I mean, the whole Bible is the long history of people being asked to make choices. We know the direction that things are headed, and within that parameter, you have to decide whether you're in or out of that direction. And so not everything is predetermined. Some things God foresees, and some things God predetermines. But that's a topic theologians have debated for 2,000 years, and I just handled it in 3 minutes. They should have had me on board in the city of Alexandria in 300 AD. I could have solved it in 3 minutes. But tonight our topic is the Battle of Armageddon, and I don't need to elaborate on that too much because I will in just a few minutes. We're going to look at some key principles, have a little bit of classroom mode, and we're going to take the principles we learn and we're going to apply them to a biblical prophecy so that you can see how they work when you apply them properly. Let's bow our heads for prayer. Father in heaven, this evening it's with a sense of excitement that we open the pages of the Bible because, well, it changes our hearts. We sense that you're real. I know that Peter wrote that we are born again by the Word of God. I'm praying that by reading the Scriptures, we would be changed. I'm asking that you would bless me with a clear mind, a clear voice, that you would forgive my sins so that I would be fit to represent the thoughts that you put in this book. And I want to thank you for blessing. It's our covenant with you that when you speak to our hearts, we'll follow. And we pray it in Jesus' name. Amen. Armageddon. It's a word that you hear about a lot. It seems in all the wrong places. You hear about it in the movies. You hear about it in the news. And the word kind of scares a lot of people. But nobody's really sure what the word means or what it is. When you go across America and talk to people about Armageddon, I discover that everybody thinks it's something else. There are a lot of opinions. If you go to a bookstore and buy 100 books on this subject, and I've bought at least that many on this subject, if you buy 100 books, you end up with 100 different opinions. And what frustrates a lot of people is that none of the opinions seem to agree. I've even traveled all over the globe. I've talked to people all over the place, and it's the same outside of America. Different people are saying different things. Talk to people about Armageddon, and some people say Armageddon is going to be this great military conflict that's going to take place when Russia teams up with the Arab states and they invade Israel, and that sparks World War III. That's a very popular theory right now, especially with Putin going into Crimea and looking like he might be gearing up for a military conflict, and ISIS now in Syria and other troubles brewing in the Middle East. People are looking at those ideas again with brand new eyes. Those ideas were also very popular during the first Gulf War when Saddam Hussein said he was going to drop Scud missiles on the nation of Israel. And there were rumors circulating that he was going to try and rebuild the ancient city of Babylon. So that idea is very popular, but I've got to tell you, it is not the only idea on the block. There are other people who say Armageddon is going to be nuclear disaster. Now, this was really popular at some points during the Cold War. Now, the younger folks here don't remember the Cold War, but some of us in school were taught to crawl under our desks every so often in case a nuclear missile was ever dropped on our city. Now, I grew up in a remote little village in northern Canada. There was no way the Russians were going to target my village, but we still had to crawl underneath our desks and practice for the big nuclear fallout. And those ideas that it might be a nuclear disaster got new legs again recently when rogue states, Iran and North Korea, started to develop a nuclear program, and we found out about it. Some people worried about it again when Pakistan and India started to fight over the border, and we realized, wow, both of those countries are nuclear powers. And other people have been talking lately about groups like Al-Qaeda or ISIS or Al-Shabaab or any of these groups that are active right now, maybe going into New York City with a dirty bomb, just nuclear material and a regular bomb, and blowing it up in one of America's big cities. And that, they say, might just start the big meltdown in the Middle East. Nuclear catastrophe, some people say. Some people say it might not even be war. It might be something like what happened at Fukushima or Chernobyl. But again, nuclear disaster is not the only idea on the block. Other people talk about overpopulation and how that might lead to a depletion of resources and a situation where the world is running out of stuff, oil and food and water, and everybody starts fighting. And to bolster this idea, they point to the fact that it took thousands of years to reach 1 billion people on this planet. It only took 100 years to get to the next billion, 35 years to get to 3 billion, 15 years to get to 4 billion, 5 more years to get to 5 billion. Today we're at 7 point something, and we're on our way very quickly, they say, maybe by the middle of the century, to 18 billion people. And they say that might lead to global shortages of resources and a famine and a worldwide conflict. Another idea on the block. Not the only one, though. Some people say it's going to be a super disease, a disease that we can't control, a brand new pandemic that starts worldwide pandemonium. Now, I was in the hospital a number of years ago. I was telling somebody that this evening. They want to know why I don't wear shoes. It's because I wrecked my back when I was 19, and it just feels so good not to wear shoes. It's so nice. And so I don't wear them. But I had to have a back surgery because I had an accident in Eastern Europe, 2007. And they flew me home, and I had to have back surgery, and I was recovering. I woke up from the operation, and I'm laying in bed, and somebody said, "Here's something to read while you're recuperating. We just brought you a magazine." It was Reader's Digest. And the cover story was, "Why You Might Die in the Hospital." Thank you very much. Right, I read it. It's like, you might get one of these super bugs right after having surgery. I'm reading this. You know you're a little dopey when you're coming to, and I'm thinking, this is awful. And suddenly my roommate, this guy by the name of Eric, he rings his bell and he says to the nurse, "You got to come right away. My neck is swelling and it's sore and something is really, really wrong." And as he was saying that, I thought, you know, my neck is kind of sore and swelling too. I bet you this is the super bug. I'm going to die. And they brought him an ice pack, and I complained too, and they brought me an ice pack. And then at 3 o'clock in the morning, suddenly I hear him moaning and groaning, and he's trying to reach his call bell, and he can't reach it. So I ring my call bell. "You got to come. Something's wrong with Eric." And they came. Something was wrong with Eric, and they rushed him out of the room and took him down to the ICU, and then he never came back. An hour later, they came and got his stuff, and they moved it out of the room, and they turned the lights out and left me all alone. And I was laying there thinking, who's going to ring my bell when I need help? I'm all by myself here now. Super bug. Some people say that's what we saw it last night. Hospital deaths have gone up sevenfold in the last 15 years from these super bugs. It's going to be a pandemic. They make movies about it. The Stand, 28 Days, I Am Legend. All the zombie movies, if you think about it, that's really what they're addressing, is our fear that some horrible disease is going to spread across the planet and we can't handle it. We're afraid our technology is going to fail us. And some people say that will be the start of Armageddon. But that is not the only idea on the block. Some people say it's going to be an asteroid that hits the Earth and we're going to have nuclear winter. Going to change the climate instantly, and there'll be a breakdown in human civilization. Hollywood even made a movie called Armageddon based on that premise. And some people have said, no, that's just fiction. And then NASA says, well, have you seen the big asteroid that's headed our way? It's going to scoot right past the Earth in the year 2036. And they've named it Apophis after the Greek god of the dead, or the Egyptian god of the dead, rather. And so some people are saying, I wonder if that'll be it. It'll change the planet instantly. Some people say it might not be an asteroid. It might just be global climate change. The ice caps are melting. The coastal cities are going to flood. And the polar bears are going to die. And we'll have worldwide pandemonium. Everybody's got a different idea. Some people thought something big was going to happen in the year 2012. Nostradamus, Mayan calendar. Of course, nothing happened. Some people thought it was going to be Y2K. Remember that? The power grid was going to fail and all our computers were going to die and the medical equipment would fail and we'd go right back to the dark ages and martial law. And that didn't happen. Global pandemonium. Some people say Armageddon's going to start when aliens come. And they point to the Battle of Los Angeles, these weird lights over the city in 1940. The military came out and shot at the lights. Some people say that must have been aliens. In all truth, it was probably the Japanese. It was World War II, and they were taking a look over the coast. But that didn't stop the conspiracy theories of who the aliens are going to come and start a worldwide war, and we're going to have to fight them off, and that'll be Armageddon. I actually visited with a guy one time. He said, you know, I believe, Sean, that all the... He otherwise perfectly normal conversation. He leans forward. He says, they're everywhere. I said, what? Your neighbors? You know, the reptilians, they're everywhere. All the politicians are aliens in disguise. That one was actually not that hard to believe. I thought, well, that makes a lot of sense. Everybody's got a million different opinions. The question is there a right one? Any way to know? Does it matter? Is it relevant? Should you even care? Well, here's the question. Would God put it in the Bible and feature it if it didn't matter? Probably not. But some people say, well, we shouldn't dwell on that stuff. It's so doom and gloom and negative. I was at a dinner party once, and a woman said, leaned over and said, Sean, all that Book of Revelation stuff, that prophecy stuff, it's all doom and gloom. If you read that, you're going to get depressed, and eventually, you're going to go off your rocker. Cheese is going to slip right off the cracker. That true? I mean, that might be true of me, but is that true? You read the Book of Revelation, you're just doom and gloom? Well, God doesn't sugarcoat the future. He just paints it like it is. He shows us the situation we created, but he always holds out hope. It's not all doom and gloom, not if you read the whole thing. Do you know why we have given up on understanding Bible prophecy? Do you know why? It's because we have forgotten how to study Bible prophecy. Here's what surprises a lot of people. For thousands of years now, there has actually been widespread agreement on what Bible prophecy says. For nearly 2,000 years, 1,800 years, Christians of all stripes virtually had unanimity, had agreement on what Bible prophecy means. It surprises people when they find out. It's only in the last 180 years or so that we started having all these divergent theories, and now we have a lot of confusion. It's only now that people say, well, maybe this stuff isn't all that important. Maybe Bible prophecy doesn't matter. The problem with saying prophecy doesn't matter is that most of the Bible is prophecy. Most of it. One out of eight verses in the New Testament refers to the second coming of Christ. One out of eight. Dwight L. Moody, the great preacher from Chicago, once sat down. He counted every verse in the Bible that mentioned the second coming of Christ, and he came to a total of 2,500 passages. It's not a small deal. Biblically speaking, prophecy is very, very important. It is not a small subject. Oh, but Sean, people who read that stuff go a little bit strange. Yes, sometimes they do. It's true. Some people are downright scary. But the question is, did prophecy do that to them, or were they a little bit wackadoodle before they read the prophecy? Were they crazy before they read it? Billy Graham, I don't know if you've ever read his autobiography, Just As I Am. It is a phenomenal book. In there he tells this story about his mother starting to read the Book of Revelation. And the pastor hears about it and he rushes right over to the house. Is it true, Mrs. Graham, that you are reading the Book of Revelation? Yes, it is. Why would you read that? Because it gives me such hope. It describes the second coming of Christ. And the pastor said, read the book. It's a phenomenal story. Pastor said, Mrs. Graham, if you read that book, you're going to go crazy. Now, why would he say that? Probably because of experience. Probably because there seem to be a lot of unstable people who read a little bit of Bible prophecy and then go out and do some very, very weird things. People like David Koresh, teaching people from the Book of Revelation. Then he announces that he's a Messiah, and a lot of people get hurt. But the question again is the problem the Book of Revelation, or is the problem David Koresh? See, Charlie Manson, same thing. We talked about him last night. He wanted to start the Battle of Armageddon in 1969. He was absolutely nuts. A lot of people got hurt. But was the problem the Word of God, or was the problem Charlie Manson? Is it possible that even if the Bible did not exist, that the world would still have people like Charlie Manson? Sure it would. The cult that put sarin gas in the Tokyo subway didn't use the Bible to justify what they did. Look, famous atheists like Richard Dawkins are always blaming religion and the Bible for all the violence in the world. But I'm telling you tonight, the problem is not God, and the problem is not the Word of God. The problem is human beings. That's what the problem is. The worst violence in this world has been perpetrated by people who do not read the Word of God. Think about this carefully. Stalin, Pol Pot, Hitler, they didn't justify it based on the Word of God, and they killed tens of millions in the last century. The problem is not God or His Word. The problem is us. That's the problem. Does God want you to understand the book of Revelation? Oh, yes, he does. And I can prove it based on something he says right in the opening passage. Revelation 1, verse 3. The Bible says, blessed, Makarios, Greek, happy. Blessed is he who reads and those who hear the words of this prophecy and do what? Keep those things which are written therein. There's a blessing in there. A threefold blessing. God says, if you read this book, you're blessed. If you hear this book, you're blessed. And if you keep this book, I'll bless you for it. Read. Actually, in the original language, implies read it out loud and share it with people. Hear doesn't mean just let it bounce off of your eardrums and fall back out on the ground. It's more like when your mother said, you clean up your room. Do you hear? Right? It means, do you understand? Blessed are those who read it and those who understand it and those who keep it and live by it. Now, let me ask you a question. Does that sound like God did not intend us to understand this, yes or no? Yes or no? No. Some of you are not too sure. Let's ask again. I can ask all night. I got till tomorrow. Does it sound like God does not intend you to understand this, yes or no? No. He intends for you to understand it. But still, I hear people saying, but the book of Revelation, Sean, is a sealed book. But Revelation says that's not true. You get down to the end of the book, chapter 22, as John is finishing up, the angel says to him, do not seal the words of the prophecy of this book, for the time is at hand. Look, the very name of the book is Revelation. It's apocalypsis in the Greek. Do you know what the word means? It's an unveiling, a throwing open of the curtains, showing everything in the background. It means the revealing. The name of the book is not the hiding. It's not the concealing. It's not the mysterium. It is the revealing. God wants you to understand what John put in the book. You can understand prophecy. In fact, Jesus once said so, point blank. He's speaking about the book of Daniel, Matthew chapter 24, 15. Therefore, when you see the abomination of desolation, we'll talk about that more in a coming night. Therefore, when you see the abomination of desolation spoken of by who?
18: Daniel
17: the prophet, standing in the holy place. Here come the words of Jesus. Whoever reads, let him be confused.
18: Understand.
17: Jesus expected you to understand this stuff. So here's the question. If God wants you to understand it, then why do so many people have trouble with it? I remember the first time I sat down and opened the book of Revelation as a kid and I started to thumb through it, I thought, I don't understand this at all. It's weird. Candlesticks, churches, beasts crawling out of the ocean, a woman riding a beast. What in the world does it all mean? It was really tough. I didn't get it. Why is it so hard? It's because our generation has forgotten the basics. To be really blunt about it, in some ways, it's because we've become a consumer-based church. We're more concerned about entertaining ourselves than we are about reading what's actually in the Word of God, studying it seriously. And that ought to concern us as we get closer and closer to the second coming of Christ, because deception, as we have seen, is going to be a huge problem. And if you are not grounded in what the Word of God says, you are going to fall for it. Over the last decades, basically, we've lost sight of the basic principles. We just don't have the approach that we used to. People used to understand this stuff, and they all used to agree virtually on it all. So what are the principles that help you get it right? It's not rocket science, it's just that we haven't been applying it. Let me give you a few of them right here. Principle number one, make an effort to remember the historical context. When was this written? So John wrote it on Patmos in the first century. We saw a good example of this the other day. As we looked at Matthew 24, we found out, it helps to know about Titus coming and sacking the city of Jerusalem and destroying the temple. Remember the historical context. Secondly, always read every verse in its immediate context. Read the verses before it and read the verses after it. Don't lift it out of the Bible and make it stand alone, or you're going to do violence to the text and you're going to lose sight of what it means. There's a famous example preachers love, right? There's a text in the Bible that says, Judas hung himself. That is absolutely in the Bible. There's another verse that says, go and do thou likewise. That is also absolutely in the Bible. But if you lift those out of their context and string them together, you get some really bad theology. Read what comes before it and after it. We saw this the other night, right? People say, well, those aren't signs of the times, but they don't keep reading into verse 8 where Jesus says they're like contractions and birth pains. Then you have to read. Here's the one that people say, well, I got to read the whole thing. Yeah, you got to read the whole book. Read every passage in the context of the entire Bible. Everybody who wrote a book of the Bible was familiar with all the books that had already been written, and they referred to them all the time. There are the three principles. If you stick with those simple principles, Bible prophecy starts to make perfect sense. I mean, really what it boils down to is you have to read the whole thing. Let me show you why you have to read the whole thing. Here is a love letter that I wrote to my wife. This is my very best effort to woo her and win her affection. Dear Jean, I wanted to see you today. I am so irritated because my car broke down at 1 o'clock and now I will not see you. That is my best work. That is as romantic as I have ever been. It is a miracle that I am married 22 years now. That's a love letter to my wife. And I give it to a kid at the office, say, run this over to my house and give this to my wife. Tell her so she knows my car's broken down. But he trips and slips in the mud and it gets wet and some of the ink runs off the page. So when my wife gets it, it says this: Dear Jean, I wanted to see you today. I am so irritated at you. You only take part of it, lift stuff out, and you make a monstrosity out of it. That's why guys like Richard Dawkins grow to hate God. They don't read the whole thing. Do you know what they do? They read a few parts of the Bible that deal with real life in the real world, war and violence and bloodshed and some of the horrible things that have happened, and they rip it out of the context of the whole story, and in doing that, they miss the whole point. We made a problem, God's going to fix it. They never get to that part because they only read half. Let me give you an example of a real-life example of this happening historically. In 1910, a preacher by the name of George Hensley reads a text in the book of Mark. It says, they shall take up serpents. It says, oh, they shall. That's a command. We have to do it. They shall take up serpents, and if they drink any deadly thing, it shall not hurt them. He thought, that's a good idea. So he got to his next meeting, and he went backstage, and he got a box full of poisonous snakes. Now, I don't have a whole box full. I only have one. And he got out in front of the audience, said, the Bible says you shall pick up deadly snakes. And he dumped one right in the front row. I wouldn't do that. I almost got a rubber one, though. I thought I'd just throw it out over the hole. Said, now pick it up. Started a whole movement. Snake handling movement. And people picked up the snakes, and you know what happened? They got bit. And he said, well, the reason you got bit is you didn't have enough faith. That's not the reason they got bit. The reason they got bit is because they didn't read the whole book. They should have read the stories of Jesus. The devil tried to tempt Jesus. Throw yourself off the temple, because if you do, the Bible says. Notice the devil knows how to quote the Bible too. The Bible says if you throw yourself off the temple, the angels will take care of you. Jesus makes an important point because, of course, he authored the book and he knows the whole book. Jesus said, it is written again, you shall not tempt the Lord your God. He knew the difference between faith and presumption. The only safe place for you and I to stand is to read the whole book and stand on a thus says the Lord. The only safe place is an it is written. Let me show you one more principle found in the book of Isaiah. In Isaiah 28, God is speaking to Israel when they're not doing very well. They're in a rebellious phase. And he's talking about how he's going to communicate with Israel, and here's what he says to them. For precept must be upon precept. Precept upon precept, line upon line, line upon line, here a little, there a little. Now there's a principle in that verse. It's this: God doesn't give you everything all at once. He sometimes gives it to you in small pieces so that you can digest it easily. And you have to go and get all the pieces, here a little, there a little, line upon line. So it's important. If you want to know what the Bible says on any given topic, you know, what does it say about the Antichrist? You don't read three verses and come to a conclusion. You read the whole book, gather all the data on the subject, and then stand back and look at the big picture. And the big picture is always clear. This is the way we used to study. Read the whole book. It's like doing jigsaw puzzles. I don't know what a big jigsaw puzzle is because I don't do jigsaw puzzles, but I imagine 20,000 pieces would be a big jigsaw puzzle, right? Is that a pretty big one? That's pretty big. All right, 100,000 pieces. Is that big too? That's big. So I'm going to do it. You need tweezers for 100,000 pieces, I heard. You do. And I'm looking and I say, oh, this is a bicycle. This is a picture of bicycles. Oh, wait a minute. Here's a guy with a briefcase. It's bicycles and briefcases. Oh, there's a dog and a sidewalk. 100,000 pieces later, it's Manhattan. It's downtown. It's a big city. You have to finish the puzzle. You have to look at the whole thing. There is no other way. Now, let me give you some specific keys for the book of Revelation, and then we're going to apply them to Revelation chapter 16. Here are the keys. Here's the stuff that everybody used to know. Two-thirds of the language in the book of Revelation is borrowed from the rest of the Bible. Two-thirds of it. Hey, some of it comes from Exodus. You read about the song of Moses and the Lamb in the book of Revelation. Some of it comes from Jeremiah, the collapse of Babylon. Some of it comes from Ezekiel. Two-thirds of the language is borrowed from somewhere else. If you're reading something in the book of Revelation and you don't understand what it means, go find it in the rest of the Bible. Go back to the Old Testament and look it up. And usually it explains it point blank, just spells it out. And that is especially true of the book of Daniel. They're companion books. You don't understand something in the book of Revelation? Go back and read the book of Daniel, and it'll usually spell it out. Same is true with Daniel. I don't understand something in Daniel. Look for it in Revelation. It usually spells it out. You have to. Here's the whole principle. I hope you're getting the sense of it. It's not. You have to read the whole thing and let the Bible explain itself, because God is very good at explaining himself. He really is. It's that simple. Now we're going to take those principles and we're going to put them into practice and look at the Battle of Armageddon. Are you ready for it? Yes or no?
19: Yes.
17: All right, buckle your seatbelt. Get it ready, because we're going to move pretty quick. Here we go. Revelation chapter 16, starting in verse 12. Pay attention to details now. Every detail is important. Then the sixth angel poured out his bowl on the great river what? Euphrates. And its water was dried up so that the way of the kings from the where?
19: East.
17: From the east might be prepared. And I saw three unclean spirits like frogs coming out of the mouth of the dragon and out of the mouth of the beast and out of the mouth of the false prophet. I want you to remember those three characters, the dragon, the beast, and the false prophet, because they're going to show up again as we study Bible prophecy. You're going to see them again. And so you want to tuck that information behind one ear. The next verse, they are the spirits of demons performing signs. Remember what Jesus said in the last days, global deception, false Christs and prophets performing signs which go out to the kings of the earth and how much of the world? The whole world, to gather them to the battle of that great day of God Almighty. Behold, I am coming as a thief. Those of you who have studied prophecy before, who comes as a thief? Jesus does. He said that himself in Matthew 24. You read about it in Peter's writing and in Paul's writing. Jesus comes as a thief. Blessed is he who watches and keeps his garments, lest he walk naked and they see his shame. And they gathered them together to the place called in what language? Hebrew, Armageddon. There it is. What in the world does it mean? Well, let's take a look at the data we already know. Speaks about a global spiritual deception. Talks about kings coming from the east. It talks about the Euphrates River drying up. It has a reference to the second coming. I come as a thief, and it has this one word in Hebrew. I mean, the book's written in Greek, and John suddenly switches for one word to Hebrew and mentions a place called Armageddon. That one word is a huge, huge clue. What is that word? It's actually a compound word in Hebrew, Har Megiddon. It literally means the mountain of Megiddo. That is a very important clue. Now, a lot of people talk about Megiddo the valley, but the word means the mountain of Megiddo. Let me show you something really important. Megiddo is this valley in the north of Israel, about 20 miles or so long, 20 square miles, I guess. It's framed by three prominent mountains. You've got Carmel up in the north, Mount Carmel in the north, where Elijah had his showdown with the prophets of Baal. Then you have Mount Tabor, sort of down to the southeast a little bit, and a lot of scholars believe that's where the transfiguration on the mount took place. Jesus is revealed in all of his glory. Then you've got Mount Gilboa down to the south, and that's the place where there's a little spot called Endor, and that's where Saul went to visit a spirit medium once and got into a lot of trouble because he did something God told him not to do. Those are the three mountains in a very, very, they frame a very special valley, the Valley of Megiddo. And why is Megiddo special or prominent? It's because it's the crossroads of the ancient world. From there, you could take a road up north into Europe, a road east out to Persia. You could go take a road south into Africa. So a lot of traffic came through there. And because a lot of traffic came through there, there were a lot of conflicts. A lot of people met up in the Valley of Megiddo. And historically speaking, it has been the site of a lot of conflict, both physical and spiritual conflicts. It was there that Deborah and Barak defeat the armies of Sisera. It was in this valley that Joshua defeats the kings of Canaan. It was at this valley that Saul visits the witch of Endor. That's not a physical battle, that's a spiritual struggle that takes place. And it's also here that Elijah confronts the priests of Baal at Mount Carmel. It's been the site of a lot of conflict, both military conflict and spiritual conflict. It's been a very prominent valley over the years. So the question, of course, is why does God refer to that valley, Megiddo, in this prophecy? Well, when you take all of the evidence and compile it, it becomes really obvious. What John is doing is pointing to Old Testament stories to make his point. He's going back. Remember, two-thirds of the language comes from the rest of the Bible. And in John's day, the rest of the Bible was mostly the Old Testament. And which stories is John referring to? Well, let's go back in time tonight, 2,500 years, and visit ancient Babylon one more time. And in this time, we're going back just far enough that now Nebuchadnezzar is dead. He is gone. But his grandson, Belshazzar, is sitting on the throne of Babylon. And Belshazzar did not build the empire, he inherited it. And sometimes when that happens, you become a goof-off. And Belshazzar was a goof-off. The Bible says Nebuchadnezzar died a believer, but his grandson, oh, that's another story. Here's the story from Daniel chapter 5. Belshazzar, the king, made a great feast to 1,000 of his lords and drank wine before the 1,000. Belshazzar commanded to bring the golden and silver vessels which his father Nebuchadnezzar had taken out of the temple which was in Jerusalem, that the kings, his princes, his wives, and his concubines might drink therein. Belshazzar is throwing a big old party. Now, lots of kings in the ancient world threw big parties to impress their friends. But there's something very strange about this party, because while they're inside the city having the big party, there's an army on the outside waiting to attack. An army from the east. Which army do you think that might be? It's the Persians. It's actually the Medes and the Persians. It was a coalition government. Darius in the book of Daniel was a Mede. Cyrus is a Persian. It's the chest and arms of silver. It's about time to fulfill the prophecy. The head of gold is going to give way to the next kingdom. They're going to conquer the city. The Persians are about to take it. But Belshazzar doesn't believe it. Oh, you can't conquer Babylon. That's impossible. Our walls are so high, no army can scale them. Our walls are so thick, you can drive two chariots side by side along the top of the city wall. It's too thick, you can't come through it. We have enough food for 20 years inside the city. We can wait you out. And we have all the water we need forever, because the Euphrates River comes under the city wall, right into the city. We have all the water we need. And then to make his point, to make his people feel good, he throws this party. He said, let's celebrate. We got nothing to worry about. And he goes and he gets the spoils of previous conquests to make everybody, nobody can conquer us. Look at all the stuff we have. Our gods are bigger than anybody else's gods. We even have the holy vessels from the temple in Jerusalem. Nothing to worry about. And then the room suddenly falls quiet. Because up against the wall, a severed, bloodless hand suddenly appears and begins writing on the wall. Mene, Mene, Tekel, Upharsin. Party's over. What does it mean? Belshazzar calls for the Chaldeans. He didn't learn anything from Granddad. They can't read it. They say, you know what, Belshazzar, though, your granddad had this guy by the name of Daniel. He used to be able to handle this kind of stuff. Go find him. Daniel comes in, and now he's not 17 anymore. He's an old man. Daniel, I understand you used to interpret dreams for my granddad. Do you know what this means? Yeah. Read it for me. And he starts to interpret what it says. Daniel 5:26. Numbered, numbered, you are weighed in the balances and found wanting. Your kingdom is divided and given to the Medes and the Persians. Statue was right. Your granddad knew it. Time has come. It's tonight, Belshazzar. Because nothing lasts forever.

doesn't miss anything, and he's looking for people whose hearts are aligned with him. And when he comes to you, let me ask you this. What's he going to find? Can't fool him. You might be able to fool your neighbors. You might be able to fool the people at church, the people at work. You might even fool your family. You might be able to persuade other people that you are something you are not. But you are not fooling God. Eventually, you have to own what you did with your life. That night, Babylon fell. Let me tell you how it happened. On his way to the city of Babylon, Cyrus learned something valuable. He was crossing the Gindes River on his favorite horse, and the current was so swift that it washed the horse out from underneath him, and the horse drowned, his favorite horse, and he got mad. And he got down, he said, I am going to fix this river so that never happens again. He stops the whole army. He has his soldiers. You can read about this in the writings of Herodotus. He has his soldiers dig 180 channels on either side of the Gindes River until the water table goes so low it's only ankle deep. And he goes, there, now my grandmother can cross the Gindes River. Gets to Babylon. He says, those walls are pretty high. Can't go over them. Can't get through them. What am I going to do? Those people are secure. And then he notices something interesting. Wait a minute, that river goes right under the wall. Goes back upstream, goes for a walk, and he notices an ancient channel that used to exist. Queen Semiramis, who used to live in Babylon way back when, wanted a boat and wanted a place to sail, and there's not a lot of lakes around there in the plains of Shinar, so she built one, diverted the Euphrates River into a basin, and sailed until they were done with it, and they closed it back up. But Cyrus found it, and so he opened it up again, and he drained the Euphrates into there, and the Euphrates water table went lower and lower and lower until there was a highway right into the city. There's only one more challenge when you get inside. It's the walls along the river, and they've got iron gates that are locked, but the problem that night is everybody's drunk, and they forgot to lock the gates. They're hanging wide open. He takes it in a night. What's fascinating is Isaiah predicted it more than 100 years before he was born. Who says to the deep, be dry and I will dry up your rivers. Who says of Cyrus, he names him before he's born. He is my shepherd. He shall perform all my pleasure, saying to Jerusalem, you shall be built into the temple. Your foundation shall be laid. The Persians eventually let the Israelites go home and rebuild the city and the temple. Thus says the Lord to his anointed, to Cyrus, whose right hand I have held, to subdue nations before him and loose the armor of kings, to open before him the double doors so the gates will not be shut. More than 100 years before he's born. How do you do that unless you know the end from the beginning? Now let's look at that story in Daniel chapter 5. What just happened? Somebody dried up the Euphrates River so that kings from the east, the Medes and the Persians, could march on the city of Babylon. Cyrus is called God's anointed. The word is Mashiach, Messiah, not because he is Messiah, but because he is a figure, a prefigure of Jesus, the Messiah. He points forward to something Jesus would do. Cyrus is God's anointed, and after Cyrus does that, God's people are permitted to return to the promised land. Now that should be ringing a bell. Let's go back to the prophecy of Armageddon. Then the sixth angel poured out his bowl on the great river Euphrates. There it is. And its water was dried up so that the way of the kings from the where? East might be prepared. That's the story John is rehearsing. The Bible is a story of two cities. All the way from Genesis to Revelation, two cities, Jerusalem and Babylon, Salem and Babel, Jerusalem and Babylon, literal cities in the Old Testament. Then Babylon is destroyed, and Jeremiah said in Jeremiah 50, thereabout, that it would never, ever again be inhabited. It would never be rebuilt. With Saddam Hussein, when he was rebuilding it, I knew he couldn't complete it because the Bible said it couldn't be rebuilt. But it disappears. So John uses Babylon. It can't be the literal city of Babylon. He's using it as a symbol of a last day issue. Babylon, in Bible prophecy, is a symbol of confusion. It's actually what the word means, Babylon. What do you call a little tiny person under 2 years who can't speak the language yet? A baby. It's the same root word as Babel and Babylon. When somebody's drunk and can't put together a sentence, we say they're sitting on the sidewalk babbling.
Same root word. It means confusion. The inhabitants in the book of Revelation, it says the inhabitants of Babylon are drunk, just like they were in the literal Old Testament city. They're confused, and there's a last day spiritual deception. This prophecy

0: prophecy is about our world in its last confused, deceived state. It's about spiritual Babylon. Let me show you a verse we didn't read earlier so that I can demonstrate why it's important to keep reading all the way through to the end. Just three verses later, John wraps it up this way. Now the great city was divided into three parts, and the cities of the nations fell, and great Babylon was remembered before God to give her the cup of the wine of the fierceness of his wrath. The prophecy's not about a little valley. It's not. It's about a last day spiritual confusion. This is about last day Babylon. This is the story of God defeating last day spiritual Babylon so that Messiah can come and take his people to the heavenly promised land. John is using the fall of Babylon to talk about the fall of our whole human system of government when Jesus comes. I mean, who is the ultimate king who comes from the east? Jesus said, for his lightning comes from the where? From the east and flashes to the west, so also will the coming of the Son of Man be. The prophecy said right in there, I come as a thief. This is about the second coming of Christ. Jesus is the king who comes from the east. The reason the Bible called Cyrus God's anointed Messiah is because he was a symbol pointing forward to Jesus who would come again and put an ultimate end to all the confusion that we have created. Messiah is the one who comes from the east. You know what this means? This isn't about tanks and guns. Ever be a war in the Middle East? Well, that's not hard to believe, probably. But it's not about a piece of real estate. It's not about 20 square miles. It says the whole world is involved, and the whole world doesn't fit in that valley. And it's not about the valley. It's the mountain of Megiddo. This is not about Russia. This is about your heart. It's about you. It's more personal than that. It's too easy to say, oh, it's something that happens over there. This happens in your heart. And why the mountain of Megiddo? Remember, there are three mountains there. There's Mount Tabor. Jesus transfigured in his glory. And with him is someone who was caught straight up to heaven without dying and somebody who had to die first before he went to heaven. It's a picture of the second coming of Christ. Just before that happened, Jesus said, there are some here who will not taste death till they see me in my kingdom. And then he shows them the transfiguration. Then there's Mount Gilboa, where Saul consults the spiritual medium against God's counsel. Last day spiritual deception. We'll come back to that theme on a coming night. But the big one, Carmel, the mountain of decision. It's the mountain of Megiddo, Mount Carmel. John is reminding us of the story of Elijah. In Elijah's day, all of Israel was worshiping a god by the name of Baal because Ahab, God's king, had married a pagan queen by the name of Jezebel against God's counsel, forbidden. She leads the whole nation of Israel astray and they're doing horrible things. And God calls Elijah to set things right because God always raises up a prophet or some prophetic movement to warn the world. Always, always, always. And exercising the height of courage, Elijah takes his own life in his hands and he goes down to have a showdown on Mount Carmel. You might know the story, 1 Kings chapter 18. So let's have a contest. Let's each build an altar and you pray to Baal and see if he lights the sacrifice himself, and I'll pray to the God of Israel and see if he lights the sacrifice. And the priests of Baal jump around cutting themselves, screaming and yelling all day long. Nothing happens. Elijah builds an altar out of 12 stones, one for each of the 12 tribes of Israel, and has them douse it with water three times, makes it soaking wet, offers a simple prayer. Fire comes down from heaven, takes the sacrifice and the altar. And then he asks a question. Elijah came to all the people, how long will you falter between two opinions? If the Lord is God, follow him, but if Baal, follow him. There's the real issue. This is what John's first century audience thought of immediately when they read this prophecy. This. Armageddon is a battle for your heart. It's the last plea. It's a decision that affects the whole world. And tonight it affects you. It's a message from God's heart to you. He's worried sick you're going to go along with the world when it collapses. How long do you falter between two opinions? You know, for the life of me, I can't think of a single reason somebody wouldn't want Jesus. Why wouldn't you want him? He heals the sick. He identifies with the poor, the outcast, the prostitute, the leper. The Bible says he went around doing good, and then he gives his life so that one day we can beat death itself. This is a prophecy about the last decisions being made on this planet, including yours. It's about where you're going to place your allegiance. It's a spiritual conflict being waged for your heart. You know how it ends? The Bible describes it, I come as a thief. How does the ultimate conflict end? I saw heaven open, and behold, a white horse. And he who sat on him was called Faithful and True. And in righteousness he judges and makes war. His eyes were like a flame of fire, and on his head were many crowns. He had a name written that no one knew except himself. He was clothed with a robe dipped in blood, his own blood. And his name is called the Word of God. It's Jesus. And the armies in heaven. This is not in Russia. This is not in Syria. This is the armies in heaven, clothed in fine linen, white and clean, followed him on horses. Now out of his mouth goes a sharp sword. What is that? Hebrews 4, verse 16, the Word of God is a sharp, two-edged sword. Ephesians chapter 6 says that the sword of the Spirit is the Word of God. That's what comes out of his mouth. The Word of God is coming out of his mouth when he returns. Do you know what it tells me? It tells me that on that day, it will not matter what I said, and it will not matter what you said, and it will not matter what the preachers said, and it won't matter what your friends and family said. The only thing that matters on that day, at that moment, is what did God say? That's it. He himself will rule them with a rod of iron. He himself treads the winepress of the fierceness and wrath of Almighty God. Wait a minute, God's angry? Yeah. About what? Sin. He's your father. And he saw what this did to you. He saw it all. Someone hurts my kids, makes me mad. Caused you so much pain. And that pain ends when Jesus comes. What reason could you possibly have to say no to Jesus? How long will you falter between two opinions? If the Lord is God, follow him. God gathers the whole world at the mountain of Megiddo. One last decision. Babylon collapses, and Jesus comes. Where's your heart? What reason could you possibly have to say no to a Savior like that? Let's pray. Father in heaven, in the quiet of this moment, I know that your eyes are still running to and fro in the earth, looking for that heart. Tonight there are people in this auditorium who heard you speak to their hearts. We want to be ready for Jesus to come when we see the cross of Christ and everything you have done to bring us into your kingdom. Lord, we're tired of this world and we want to be there. Tonight I'm going to ask that in this auditorium, nobody's looking around, but if tonight you'd just like to say, Lord, I want to choose you. I want to be on that side. With your head bowed and your eye closed, I'm going to ask that you just slip your hand up and let the angels of heaven see that that's where you stand. Lord, look at the hands that are going up here. These are the people saying, I want to be with Jesus when he comes. Our prayer is, come quickly. For we pray it in Jesus' name. Amen.
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2: Hello and welcome to Creation Animal Care Down on the Farm with Dr. Edie Hanna. Welcome back, Dr. Edie.
3: Oh, it's so good to be here today. One of my favorite people. So we're gonna visit with Teresa today, and we're actually at her house.
2: You know, this is a one full year of on the road, on site, and we're in the springtime again.
3: We are, yep. It is May, and we are in a very beautiful, on a very beautiful farm here in Kimball Township in St. Clair County, which is not too far from where Teresa and I work. And again, if you don't recall, Teresa is one of the best employees you could have. So,
4: thank you.
3: But you just can't have her because she's mine. So.
2: And we started the very first segments over at the clinic that you work at.
3: Yep, the Humane Society of St. Clair County, SNAP, which stands for, SNAP stands for Spay, Neuter, Adopt, Protect. And we did several episodes there, and we were introduced to Teresa there and her brood. And speaking of brood, that's what we're talking about today. However, the brood that I'm talking about is are the dogs, but she has a new addition.
4: A
3: few, but we won't get into that, but we do have a new addition.
2: This looks a little bit like a Dalmatian.
3: Nope.
2: That's why you guys are the experts.
3: Go ahead, Teresa. First of all, hi, Teresa.
4: Hello. This is Rex. Rex came to us from Texas. He was actually on the euthanasia list and pulled by a rescue, and now Rex is here. He is a Catahoula mix.
2: I have no idea what that is.
4: He's a working dog.
2: Oh, what does he do his day job?
4: He is T-Rex, and he terrorizes everybody.
2: How big is he?
3: He is a baby right now.
4: 16 pounds right now, and he's only 10 weeks old.
2: Wow, and he's... He's spotted, but is he predominantly black with white spots or white with black spots?
3: Well, Tom, we're going to see if you have been paying attention in the past, because if you look over there, do you remember seeing...
4: I have
3: several of those?
2: Yes, okay. It's been a whole year.
3: I know, but do you now remember what kind of coloring markings that we call this?
2: Just enough to say there's something there.
3: It's called Merle.
2: Oh, that's right. That's right.
3: Right?
2: That's
4: yes.
2: right.
4: That's
3: and look,
4: yes.
3: She's got three dogs, three different type breeds. With being the, she's trying to collect a theme, but honestly, it has not been on purpose.
2: Okay.
3: But now it's just kind of funny.
4: Well, I was teasing my husband. I said, even you're gray with blue eyes.
2: Fits with the pattern
4: like,
2: there.
4: Thanks.
3: That's great.
2: Well, I'll tell you what, Dr. Edie, why do you have a word of prayer for us?
3: All right, absolutely. Dear gracious Heavenly Father, thank you so much for the opportunity to be here at Teresa's property and for her to share her wealth of information on what we are about to learn for chickens and in the future for another type of animal that she has here on the farm. And Lord, thank you so much for this beautiful weather that you have provided us. I ask that you please forgive us for our sins. Help us, Lord, to learn more about you through your creation. And please help the audience to really understand how we are stewards of this earth and what we are supposed to do. So in order for you to come back. In Jesus' name, amen.
2: Amen. And I wanted to bring one thing out.
3: Yeah.
2: Teresa has a wonderful talent for animals. She just has a love and care, but she can also kind of read and sense what they need, and seems to be very good at bringing animals to their optimum health.
3: Oh, she is fantastic. I tell you what, if you want somebody to be able to look at an animal and be able to tell if it's healthy or not, Teresa's one, especially her own, but even not just that, but you know, she and I are on the same page a lot. She's what I call my better half. But honestly, she's such a gift to this in a person that I could have ever asked for. But no, she's amazing at what she does, and her attention to detail for animals is just unmatched sometimes.
4: Thank
3: so
4: you.
3: So I can't ask for a better person to be partnered with in this career. So and you're going to learn exactly what she knows about her own animals. And we are here again in Kimball Township. Beautiful day, cloudy, but so nice. And these are the favorites of her life on the farm. So what are they, Teresa?
4: Are my chickens. Yes, and I have to let them out.
3: Okay.
4: I see Bart did not open the door for them today.
3: And we have stories about chickens for her, and she's got so many different kinds, and we're gonna educate you all on those. And because there's a lot of our listeners, I have no doubt, own chickens, right?
2: Well,
3: right.
2: At least they eat the eggs.
3: That is true. And I can tell you, and Tom, you should know, Teresa has some pretty good egg layers, doesn't she?
2: She does. You were so kind. She was so kind that on my previous visit, she shared a variety of those eggs.
4: Come on.
2: And now the chickens are out. And how many do we have in, this is a hen house.
4: It is. I have 25 in here. And then I have 6 babies, teenagers now, out back with a hen that was getting picked on, so she's hanging out with the babies currently.
2: So these are a good 16 inches tall. They look like most of them are adults. Of course, I do see one. As soon as I turn around, I see a...
4: She's actually an adult.
2: Well,
4: she's just
2: right.
4: A small breed.
2: Small breed, and she's so furry.
4: She is a silky.
2: So describe what we're seeing here. We have white ones, we have... blended ones. We have all kinds of colors.
4: We do. We have, these are silver laced Orpingtons. These black ones with the white scalloped. And then the ones with the stripes are barred rocks. This is a cream leg bar. He is a silky rooster. This is a turkin. She does not have any feathers on
2: her
4: neck.
2: And it's all white with the red. Head markings where it's bare.
4: These are light Brahmas. They have feathers on their feet, which is how you know what breed they are.
2: So they're white and black. And
4: this is my new rooster. I don't think you met him last time you were here. That is Dell. He is a Delaware.
2: Okay.
4: He is kind of hard on my hens. If you notice, some of them are missing feathers.
2: Oh no.
4: I also have a bully hen right now who I'm trying to figure out. She's plucking the feathers from my other hens.
2: So it's bare in the back of her back there, and down by the tail on
4: and
2: top.
4: On her head. Yes. Okay. Yes, that is caused from a bully hen. So this one that is black with the gold neck is a black sexlink. And then the yellow chicken over there is called a buff Orpington.
2: And that's just kind of a light tan.
4: Mm-hmm. And then the teenagers are back here. This red one is called a brown leghorn.
2: Okay. Now tell our listeners about these different breeds that you have. Why is there such a diversity of breeds?
4: I try to stick with the hardy breeds that do well during the summer. They do well also during the winter. Those are my main egg layers. The silkies are purely for my enjoyment. They are good egg layers, but you need 3 eggs to equal 1 egg.
2: Oh,
4: a normal
2: so small.
4: Size egg.
2: Okay.
3: Yeah.
4: But...
2: So eggs come in all sizes?
3: They do.
4: And colors.
2: Yes. Could we do that again? No,
3: nope, we can't.
4: This hen here is, I got her strictly because she lays blue eggs. So what I wanted was a blue egg layer.
3: But when you crack it open, it's still going to look like a normal.
2: Okay, okay.
3: So the shell is only the coloration.
2: It's like, you know, doing Easter eggs and coloring them. Huh?
3: Pretty much, yep. But this is all natural.
2: Yeah, it's true.
3: Yes,
2: that's
3: true.
2: And you have quite a diversity. You have like 3 to 4. It's not a predominant. You don't have a
3: one more than the other.
2: Yeah, it's pretty even mixture of that. Is that just by chance or?
4: It is.
2: Okay.
4: It is. I try to get them in pairs. I find that if I get them in pairs, that then they each have a friend.
2: Okay.
4: So they always stay in what I learned when I got chickens. I did not know. Chickens, they have best friends.
3: Yep.
4: So when I buy them, I try to buy them in pairs, and that way I know that they'll always have a friend.
3: And that's very important for their social life, actually. Mm-hmm. So, first of all, there are like hundreds of chicken breeds out there, and you always want to check, by the way, your local and state laws.
4: Yes.
3: Okay, so make sure before you do any of that.
2: So if you could have chickens at your property.
3: Yeah, you really want to make sure that you're looking into your local and state laws, making sure what is there a proper amount, if you are even allowed to have them at all. But there are some cities, even, you know, not in the country, there's some cities that you're allowed to have a backyard chicken or two. But it really is best, like Teresa said, to have them kept in groups of at least 3. Because mm-hmm. they do make friends. And if one should happen to pass, at least there's another one. Now, when Teresa's only started, I mean, she didn't have any chickens when she started at Snap. And she just, she started with 4 of them. And they were
4: the golden girls.
3: And as she was learning, and I was there, and you know, she was learning and about these chickens, man, she could come in so excited. And then here we are with how many here
2: 25.
3: Today?
4: 25 here,
3: yes.
4: And 7 back here.
3: Yeah. So
2: what I'm gathering from this is you don't have to grow up on the farm in order to have chickens.
3: That is true. That is true.
2: I mean, but you can learn, right?
3: Yeah, you totally can learn. Yeah, because these are very highly social animals, actually. And like I said, these are Teresa's favorite animal on the farm. And then there's a little... Okay.
4: Kaylee!
3: We have a little glitch because we have a little link that has a dog which has escaped its... confinement, but not a danger to the chickens. You know why, guys?
2: Why?
3: Because it's about as big as a chicken.
2: Yeah,
3: okay?
2: Yeah.
3: It literally is about that size.
2: Oh. So, Teresa, how long have you had chickens?
4: I have had chickens for 10 years now.
2: 10 years.
4: Yes.
2: What advice do you have to somebody who's starting out from the very beginning, first time ever
3: research.
2: With chickens?
4: Do a lot of research. Chickens are actually a little bit more complicated than you would think. They have to have the proper diet. They also have to be dewormed. They have to be treated for parasites. I keep a heat lamp in their coop in the winter. I know some people are against that, but they actually do prefer to have the heat lamp in there. They lay better. It's a red one, so it's not bright all the time on them. And I have done a lot of research on them. I know what they like. I have certain birds that eat certain things, so I buy 7 different types of food every month.
2: Boy, you got picky eaters.
4: I do. And they all are actually doing pretty well. We did have a pretty rough winter, so they were in the coop a lot. And that actually stress them out a little bit, I think, because they are so used to free ranging all the time. It was so cold this past winter. So,
3: but you know what's amazing is that pretty much every winter she'd be like, oh my goodness, I have so many eggs, do you want some? And I'm like, yeah. Where other people were like, man, my chickens are not laying eggs in the winter. It's look how they're loved and they're cared for so particularly.
2: And they have a nice life.
3: They do. And but she has so many eggs that she has in the winter. So it helps me a lot. But what a blessing that is, you know, because that means that they're happy.
2: Yes.
3: That truly means that they're happy. So it is so important that, again, you look into exactly what you want, but you have to take care of them anywhere from their diet to their bedding to their lighting. They even get, you know, they can even have toys. You have to provide them certain enrichment. You have to know that you have to clean them. I mean, there's still cleaning involved. Even though we're in the outside world here, there still has to be cleaning. She'll come in every so often and say, oh, I deep cleaned, you know, the chicken coop, you know, today or this weekend or whatever. And it's still a lot of maintenance that goes on. Even though they're roaming, they're free roaming, there's still a lot of maintenance that goes on.
2: And that, like, how many hours, you know, you've got 25 plus 7, so you got 32.
3: I do.
2: What, if a person has 4 chickens, what, how much maintenance do, I mean, how hard is it to deworm them, or...
4: When you have 32, it's a struggle. And you have to have a partner.
2: No. Yes. So. Is this something you put in their food, or is this you have to handle the animal?
4: You have to handle everyone individually, and they all have to have the proper dosage.
2: Is this oral, or is it a suppository?
4: Nope, it actually absorbs through the skin.
2: Okay, so you rub it on their skin?
4: Yeah. I do, okay. Yes.
2: Okay. Yep. What other maintenance do you have for chickens?
4: They actually have spurs, and I have to trim those regularly.
2: So for your health and others?
4: The roosters I have now are actually very nice, and they're very nice to their mom. Okay. But to protect the hens, I trim them to protect him so he doesn't get himself or get that caught on anything. And currently I have 3 roosters. I have 2 silkies, and then I have the big Delaware.
3: Aren't they just beautiful birds?
2: Oh, absolutely. I wish our listeners could see these.
3: I know.
2: They could go online and call up their computer and look up the Delawares and and the Silkies.
3: And what else?
4: I have Leghorns, Black Sex Lynx, Silver-Laced Orpington, Barred Rock, Cream Leg Bar, and I have the Buff Orpington as well.
3: Now, Teresa's son does 4-H. So some of the chickens in the past that she has had have come from her son raising them. In fact, she's got a couple that are in progress right now.
4: I do.
2: Okay.
4: His showbirds are kept back here.
2: Okay. Are these the teenagers?
4: Yes. And then we also have Jelly. She's the babysitter.
2: Okay. they need a babysitter, huh?
4: They don't. But the roosters were getting a little too rough with Jelly, so Jelly is separated for now.
2: Oh, okay.
4: So the ones in the back, those are...
2: Describe the coloration.
4: They're mostly black with white flecking.
2: Okay, flecking.
3: Flecking. They're not merle.
2: Okay, just to let you know. You guys keep throwing these terms at me.
4: And they are actually silver-laced Wyandottes.
2: Okay.
4: So that is a totally another breed, a different one than what I have out here. She is a Cochin. If you notice the feathers, that she has very poofy feathers on her backside that go all the way down and cover her feet. She looks like she's wearing pants.
2: Yeah.
4: So
3: now, if we, you guys are interested, I'm sure many areas have 4-H programs that your kids can get involved in.
2: What a powerful program. It does wonderful things for young people.
3: Yeah, actually it really does.
2: Even if you aren't a farmer.
3: That is true. And Teresa would know more about that because she's been so involved in the past couple of years, especially helping her son, who, by the way, is an amazing kid, for those that you need to know. Okay,
4: so thank you.
3: But he has worked very hard, and he takes his job very seriously, but he has also learned so much. But, you know, there are distinct things that, and it helps kids learn how to take care of these animals as well, because he has to provide the proper, you know, diet as well. Say mom was out of the picture, you know, he's literally going through the steps of making sure these are all taken care of. He would, because before Teresa wouldn't house them on her property. She actually went somewhere else, at somebody else's property. And
2: the reason for that?
3: Go ahead.
4: He was involved with the 4-H club, and we kept everybody together so everybody could learn together, clean together, and do everything as a club and as a group.
2: So they would go after school or something?
4: Yes. Yes, and everybody had designated chores. Certain kids had certain things to do on certain days. And it was also good for my socialization, too. I got to hang out with the other mothers. But now, with Colton being older, he is more hands-on, and he wanted to keep them here and do everything on his own. So that is why they're here now.
2: So he's passed through that stage, and now he can work more independently.
4: Yes.
2: Under your supervision.
4: Yes,
2: and guidance.
4: Can.
3: Now let's talk about how she acquired some of these chickens. Because you know, sometimes they're mail order chickens. But there's a few on this property that she actually got. Mm-hmm. Do you want to explain how you got some of these chickens?
4: The ones that I hatched on this property?
3: Yes. In your bedroom?
4: In my bedroom, in an incubator.
3: So how did you get those, how did you come about hatching those? Why did you collect some eggs, Teresa?
4: My husband was so kind to lock up my birds at night for me. Everybody is locked up safe and secure away from the predators. And he did not make sure my favorite chicken was in the coop. Her name was Cricket, and Cricket was left out in the fenced-in area and eaten by a raccoon. Mm. So I came out the next morning and was totally devastated. And I went in the house, and I just happened to have 7 of Cricket's eggs on the counter. So I borrowed an incubator from my coworker, and I put the incubator in the bedroom so I could monitor my babies.
2: Okay.
4: And all 7 of those eggs hatched in the middle of the night. And when eggs hatch, which it was my first time, they scream, like they chirp very loudly for at least 5 minutes. And they all hatched at different times. That was a very long night because you can't open the incubator and get them out. They have to have a certain temperature and a certain humidity, and they have to be in there for 48 hours to absorb the yolk sac from the egg. So my husband had to have chickens in his bedroom for a while.
2: Because he left
4: Cricket out. So all of the silkies that are here are actually Cricket's babies.
2: Second generation,
4: the
2: orphans.
3: So do you remember the story of Job where he lost some family members
2: right.
3: and then it multiplied by like 9? Well, she lost 1 family member multiplied by 7.
2: Yeah.
3: So there you go.
4: So my husband, he's like, I don't understand. He goes, I'm sorry, you lost 1 chicken. He goes, but now we have 7 more. So now it's a joke that every time I lose a chicken, I'm like, I have to go get 7 more chickens. He's like, no.
3: But what a you know, amazing thing to not only, you know, to be able to hatch your own chickens that, you know, in your bedroom. And that was her first time doing that. It's not like she did that. She did her research and my goodness, what a blessing. To have that happen, and they all come out healthy, and you know, they were introduced. Now, one of the things that you have to keep the babies away from the adults for quite some time.
4: Yes. I actually have, I have 1, 2, 3, 4 pens that they start out in, and as they grow, they get in a bigger pen. They like upgrade. And then this is called the teenager pen, and they stay out here where they can still socialize with everybody else and get used to them before they are introduced to the flock. Because unfortunately, chickens are savages. They will actually kill each other and kill a new, if I were to go out and get a new chicken and just toss it in here, my flock would kill that chicken, unfortunately. And that's just, every chicken is like that. So everybody has to be introduced properly and socialized, and it will not be a problem once I open that door because they have been out here for a couple of months now.
3: It is so important to quarantine any new chickens.
4: Yes.
3: And some of them about 10 days typically for the adults.
4: Yes.
3: Right?
4: Yes. I actually quarantine them in the horse barn away from everybody.
2: Is that also for disease?
3: Yes. So. Yeah. Yes. You totally want to protect them from transmission of diseases because that can be common.
2: Now,
4: somebody's laying us breakfast right now.
2: Really?
4: Yeah, you hear that? That's the egg laying call.
2: Is it really?
4: It is. She's letting you know she did her job.
2: Okay.
3: Aww. Do you see how distinct, though, Tom, that she is so and keen to the animals around her? Yep. Mm-hmm.
2: Well, our listeners heard that here. It's that twirl, that twitter. There's two sounds there, two or three sounds.
4: This is the egg-laying call here.
2: Means
4: she just laid an egg. And then the other one you're hearing is the rooster on the other side.
3: So you can get closer if you can't hear it.
4: She's like, I did it.
3: I did it. I'm glad we don't do that when we lay
4: eggs. Right? I'm glad we don't lay eggs.
3: Well, we kind of do, just internally a little bit. Well, too much information for Tom there.
2: That's right.
3: Okay.
2: I assume we're heading towards the pheasants?
3: Well,
4: peacocks.
3: They're peacocks.
2: I'm sorry.
3: But
2: yes.
3: We should start that at our next segment.
2: Okay.
3: But we have a lot to still talk about chickens.
2: Yes.
3: That's the thing.
2: Well,
3: we had to talk about,
2: things.
3: So always get a supply checklist, making sure, but you want a minimum habitat of 2.5 to 3 square feet of indoor space, okay, plus 5 to 10 square feet of outdoor space per adult. You want to make sure that your habitat is predator-proof.
4: Yes.
3: Yep.
4: Yes,
3: what kind of predators?
4: We have raccoons, we have fox, we have coyote. The possums don't mess with my chickens so much as eat the eggs. I one time did not know I had a little interloper in the coop. He would hide on me. It was a baby possum, and he would sleep in the food dish.
2: Oh.
4: And he would wait for them to lay the eggs, and then he would eat all the eggs.
3: Oh my goodness.
4: I finally caught him one day. But he never once messed with the chickens. It was just the eggs.
3: That's a blessing. You want to make sure there are nesting boxes.
4: Yes.
3: Okay, make sure there are nesting boxes. At least one box per 3 to 4 hens. Is that what you have here?
4: I have 9.
3: Okay.
4: Yes.
3: In a dark, quiet area and elevated. So a lot of these little pens look like sheds. So they're very similar to sheds. But, you know, build them however you want to build them.
2: This one's about 4x5 and about 6 feet tall.
3: Mm-hmm. All right. And then for temperature-wise, a lot of them do a little bit better in the cold than the heat, right?
4: Yes.
3: And why is that?
4: I believe it's the down feathers. A lot of them have a lot more feathers. The breeds that I like have a lot more feathers to keep them warmer than some of the fancier breeds. So these guys do very well. I only have one heat lamp in there, and then they regulate it with their body temperature. So my coop stays at about 34 degrees all winter. And then in the summer, it's very important that they have proper ventilation. So mm-hmm. I have a window that I put up in the winter and I take down in the summer so that they always have a breeze in their coop.
3: Yeah. And there are heat risks too. And what can happen is they can decrease egg production.
4: Yes.
3: If it's too hot, they will lessen their appetite, which is not healthy for them. And they can even be too stressed and cause death. So we just want to make sure those things are really taken care of. They're so particular. You think that you see chickens roaming all, you know, most of the season, and they love the hot weather, but they really don't.
4: Mine get corn popsicles all summer. I put canned corn in muffin tins, and I add water, and I freeze it for them, and they get popsicles.
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2: Hello and welcome back to Creation Animal Care with Dr. Edie Hanna. We are down on the farm at Teresa's Farm Teresa and Bart's farm here in southeastern Michigan near Port Huron in what township?
3: Kimball.
2: Kimball Township.
3: In St. Clair County.
2: And Dr. Edie, we had a few things left over. We talked about chickens, but you always give us that wonderful care and the background.
3: So detail. What's it say? Is it what's in the detail? I don't know.
2: I'm not going to go
3: there. That saying. All right. We want to talk about detail because one of the things that their diet, because they can't just have anything. Okay, so they can have a variety of things. I know that personally, I'll bring stuff to Teresa and be like, here, this is for your chickens. And it'll be like random things like rice and watermelon and, fruit that I didn't eat or something like that. And they can have a lot of those things. It's just that everything is in moderation and there's only a certain percentage sometimes that they're allowed to have. But they're omnivorous, which means that they eat, a little bit of meaty creatures, and they eat the plant. So
4: they do.
3: So I will let Teresa tell you about what she feeds hers and what really the requirements are for these guys to be healthy.
4: Mine get quite the variety. They have to have at least 20% protein in order for proper feather repair. That's what helps the feathers, proper egg production. They have to have a certain level of calcium. They have to have some grit to keep in their crop, or else they can get what is called impacted crop. So the grit helps move everything through there. Mine get mealworms, they get sunflower seeds, they get a variety of specialty wild bird seeds mixed in with their high protein layer crumble. They also get I give them red flake chili peppers and marigold, dried marigold. They get oregano. They have a blend. It's a special blend that I order for them to keep them parasite free, in addition to what I have to treat normally.
3: And it depends on their life stage too. So
4: yes.
3: They can't all like just start with all of these items. It depends on their life stage. And there's three types. There's the starters, which are what, less than 6 weeks?
4: Yes.
3: There's the growers, which are 6 to 16 weeks. And then there's the layers, which are greater than 16 weeks of age.
4: Yes.
3: So they each section has to have their own type of nutrition.
4: And everybody gets vitamins and electrolytes in their water daily.
3: Yep. So fresh water daily too.
4: Yes.
3: So that's important.
2: Question. There was a spike in egg prices and so on and so forth. Do you know how much it costs you for a dozen eggs? The production cost?
4: I have not bought eggs in 10 years from the store, but mine are very expensive eggs. I spend $70 every 2 weeks on feed from the local feed store, and that does not count the additional supplements that I purchase online. So I spend $80 a month on their mealworms, and then I spend probably another $60 a month on their specialty supplement.
2: Over the 32 chickens.
4: Yes. Yes. Yeah. And the teenagers, which are the growers, they actually just started. We are transitioning them now from their grower food into adult food.
3: Yep. And then with the live insects, it's the mealworms. They can do crickets. And you know what? What's great is chickens are great at tick eating.
2: We do.
3: How many? I mean, I know you've found ticks, of course, on your property. They can't cover every piece of this property. But what would you say has been? Have you noticed a decrease in the amount of ticks?
4: Oh yes, absolutely. I only found maybe 3 ticks all of last summer when I first moved in to this property. It was daily. You would find at least 12 on you.
3: Oh my.
4: It was a lot.
2: It was infestation.
4: It was bad. Yes.
3: Wow.
4: Yes. The chickens are very, very helpful.
3: Amen to that. That's great. But there are restrictions on what kind of foods that they're not allowed to have. So okay. I'm not going to bring her my avocado pits or my avocado peels. I'm not going to bring her any onions or garlic, things
2: like that.
3: Good thing
2: they don't grow, I mean, at least the avocados don't grow locally.
4: Right.
3: And my understanding is they can't have even like beans, certain undercooked or dried beans. They shouldn't.
4: So, that is correct.
3: Yeah, because that can actually cause... It's a blood. It can cause some blood issues. It can inhibit clotting of their blood. So, again, all these little things people have to understand and do their research, because it is so important for their health and maintenance. But for egg laying, let's talk about egg laying a little bit. One a day.
4: For some breeds, other breeds are less than that, and then the fancy breeds are maybe one every 2 weeks. So it depends on how many eggs you want. You definitely want to do your research on the breeds. I have 3 of the Leghorns because they lay daily. I do get an egg from them every single day. And then I have other ones that I'll get an egg every other day. And then also, a chicken is born with every single egg they're ever going to lay in their life. So they eventually do run out. And when they run out, they just live here happy and eat. So, and then I replace them. I do have several chickens that are over 7 years old. So they don't lay as often as they did when they were younger.
3: Yeah. And also, too, they don't start egg laying until they're about 18 weeks, right?
4: Mm-hmm.
3: So
4: my Silkies didn't lay until they were 8 months.
3: Oh, wow.
4: Yes. Yeah.
2: Let's talk about peacocks.
3: Why are you just trying to jump into the peacocks? What about medicine?
2: We have to
3: talk about some diseases that they can get, because that's so important. Because actually, chickens do have to be vaccinated, but a lot of them are vaccinated before they even get to the person. Did you know that they can vaccinate in the egg itself? So, and a lot of that, is done elsewhere, clearly. But there are certain diseases that you want to make sure that you are protecting it against. And that is Marek's disease, which is a contagious viral disease.
4: It is.
3: And that's the one that you can actually inject while it's in the egg or even shortly after it's hatched. But common illnesses that they have are parasites.
4: Yes, they can get chicken lice. They can get mites. That is actually more common than you think. There are different types of mites. There's the scaly leg mites and then also a depluming mite that they can get.
3: So how would you know, based on what I see here, the difference between whether they're molting naturally, whether they've been pecked by another chicken, or whether it's an actual parasite?
4: I can tell the difference in the way the pattern is that the feathers are falling off.
3: Okay.
4: So the molting normally starts underneath and then they tend to drop all their feathers a lot all at once. And then also with the molting, the new feathers are growing back right away. And I can tell with my chickens right now, the ones that the rooster prefers, the bigger rooster, versus the one that the hen is picking on. The one that the rooster prefers is missing the feathers on her wings. And then the other one is like the middle of her back. I actually have a camera set up in there right now and I spy on them so I can figure out who it is.
2: No privacy, huh?
3: Surprise, right? It's called Chicken TV, and I'm sure that it's watched on a regular basis. But if they had mites, what would you see?
4: You notice more that they are like biting at themselves. They're not really biting, but they're like grooming themselves, and they're very uncomfortable. You can tell when something's bothering them by the way that they're acting. They'll be dusting a lot, and they do that naturally to repel the mites, but it'll be a lot more than what they normally do. They'll be really grooming themselves under their wings and on their back, stuff like that.
2: Yeah, like a dog is.
4: Yes, like a dog that has fleas scratching, and you can tell that something's not quite right.
3: Okay. All right, so those are diseases that definitely, well, diseases or parasites, things that you want to look out for and taking care of them. They can even get ringworm,
4: right?
3: E. coli,
4: yes.
3: And something that there. So the two main diseases are the Merrick's disease and Newcastle disease. And of course, the big thing the past couple of years has been the avian influenza.
4: Yes.
3: They're very easily susceptible to that, just like anything else. Okay.
4: A big one around here is fowl pox, which is carried by the mosquitoes. And there's no way to prevent fowl pox. It's actually kind of like chicken pox in a human. You just have to let it run its course. But once they get it, they don't get it again. So it's nice.
2: It's not fatal?
4: It is not.
3: Are they going to get shingles later in life?
4: I hope not.
3: Because, that seems to be happening too. But they can get ovarian cancer. Isn't that crazy?
2: Yeah,
4: they can.
3: Wow. Oh my goodness.
4: I do believe I had one that passed from that we...
3: Yes, that we took a look deeper inside.
4: To verify what was
3: after
4: happening.
3: It passed, we looked a little bit further on the internal sections of that. So anyway, but so they can get a variety of diseases. So let's discuss, what are the signs of a healthy chicken?
4: The healthy chickens, they are fluffy. You always want to watch their cloaca, because
2: what's that?
4: It is where the egg comes out.
2: Okay, thank you.
4: You're always watching the feathers to make sure that everything is clean, they don't have diarrhea. I always watch their legs to see what's going on with their legs. And I actually will look at their eggs, because normally eggs come out of the same hole that they have to poop. So if there is something stuck on the egg, I can usually tell which chicken is having a problem. So
2: really?
4: I will do that as
2: because of the color and the
4: because
2: size.
4: Because of the color, the size. Yes, I know who lays what egg.
2: They put their own signature. No.
3: They put their own chicken scratch on it.
4: Yes.
2: Made by.
4: I listen for coughing, sneezing. I watch their eyes. Mm-hmm. I make sure their ears are clear. I watch for any swelling on their comb or their wattles. And then I watch how they're acting. If I have an active chicken that is just kind of laying there, something's wrong if they're not laying an egg.
3: Yeah.
4: So.
3: So those are very important things to keep an eye out, because there are signs of a healthy chicken. And then that way, if you look so closely at your chickens, then you can tell which ones are sick. So, and not all of them will become sick at once. If they do, then you have a serious problem.
4: Right.
3: Okay, so unfortunately, that was the whole avian influenza situation where, it was wiping out a full brood.
4: Whole flocks.
3: So,
4: I actually lost two just recently to, we as chicken tenders call it water belly, which is actually congestive heart failure in a chicken. And it's not always caught right away, because they're very good at hiding things. They will start walking kind of like a penguin and have they'll go backwards, and then their stomach goes down. And unfortunately, there's nothing that you can do to prevent that. That is something that they do develop. So we had to humanely euthanize them. It is something that happens that you have to watch out for as well, because it's very painful for them.
3: So imagine knowing your individual animal, like 32 of them, all at the same time, and that's what God does. God watches
2: all of us
3: at one time, and he knows each of us individually, just like Teresa knows her chickens individually.
2: I love that analogy. Well, it talks about a mother hen and
3: yep. It does. When the chicks, flock underneath and the mother hen is protecting, that's what God does for us. Oh. So we have to remember that you can find a lesson.

0: We'll talk about her. All right. But so what do you know? What do you know about peacocks, Tom?
1: The male has a beautiful plume. When it gets to the adult stage, it struts around and flutters it a little bit, and maybe part of the mating process.
0: Yeah, because they have to look beautiful. That's the only way they're going to get their mate, right? Because they're not very bright sometimes.
2: He dances for them.
0: Well. He does it a little dance. Also, I was trying to think of something else that they were talking about. Oh, peacocks are proud. You ever heard proud as a peacock. Yep. So,
2: yes.
0: But yeah, that's also something else that we can do a biblical reference as well. But these are very beautiful birds, and she's had them for how long? Well, the two. But
2: Mango and Kiwi are going to be 6 this year,
0: I
2: bought them as chicks.
0: Yep. And those chicks then grew up and had some chicks.
2: They did.
0: Yeah. So, but she's been through quite a few, and her stories, I'm telling you, it's always great to look forward to hearing her stories, because she has quite a few that honestly, you can see God in those too, because there were answers to prayer, especially for
2: Kiwi.
0: Kiwi, yes.
2: Kiwi, last September, Bart was going to get hay for the horses.
1: That's your husband's going to get hay for the horses.
2: She is not scared of anything, so she jumped on the trailer and went down the driveway and down the road with Bart. Well, Bart wasn't expecting Kiwi to be on the trailer, so I was running down the driveway, and I didn't have my phone, so I had to turn around
1: Bart!
2: And call him, and I said, "Kiwi's on the trailer, stop." So he stopped down by this house over here. Well, then she...
1: quarter mile or so.
2: Yeah.
0: Which is really not that far. You know, considering the surroundings, it's really, truly not that far.
2: And she was scared and jumped off and ran into the woods. So I looked for her for hours and I could not find Kiwi.
1: So one problem led to another.
2: So I was playing peacock noises. I was having Mango call for
1: what
2: her.
1: What is a peacock noise?
2: Their mating call.
1: Can you do one for us?
2: I cannot. Mango might be able to. So, and I did not find her.
0: For how long?
2: For 3 months.
0: Three months. Tom, now keep that in mind. 3 months.
1: Okay.
2: So Mango was very sad that his mate was gone, and I had two of their... They were no longer chicks. They're full grown. They were 2 years old. But I connected with a lady down on the Ohio border who raises and breeds peacocks. I traded his two children for a new mate for him. And that is Coconut. She is new in there. After I brought Coconut home, somebody reached out to me and said, "Is your peahen still missing? I think I found her." So
0: 3 months, Tom.
2: 3 months later, from September, this was December now, and sure enough, it was Kiwi. So my husband went and caught my bird for me and brought her home. She was
0: in his lap.
2: In his lap, in the truck.
0: Driving.
2: He carried the. I have photo proof.
0: I know. So, she's got such a great husband. I'm sorry, she does.
2: He brought Kiwi home. She was so happy to see Mango, and then she was like, "Wait a minute. Who's the new girl?"
1: Oh no.
2: So now Mango has two mates.
0: So there's two ladies in Mango's life. You want to go meet them?
1: Sure.
0: All right, let's head to there.
2: The ladies, I spend more time together, and Mango's by himself.
0: That's okay. They can gossip.
2: Where are you at, buddy?
0: All
2: there
0: right. Well, the sad part is, while the peacock is proud, the peahens will gossip. So both of them have some issues.
1: And wow, he's
0: oh
1: up.
0: My there's, goodness, there's, Tom, do you want to do some descriptions here?
1: This is a horse stall, and
2: it
1: so
2: is.
1: He's up there a good 7 feet, and he's strutting across that. His tail is all of 6 feet
0: long. I was going to say 6 feet. I'm learning from you, Tom. I'm learning
1: okay.
0: to do the measurements of 6 feet.
2: And when he fans out, he is over 9 feet wide.
1: Wow.
2: Yes. And this is Kiwi.
1: Kiwi's all, now she's up in the rafters just a little higher.
2: Yes.
1: She's kind of gray, brown and tan.
2: She's his original mate. She is actually that color for protection and camouflage.
1: Okay.
2: So when they're sitting on their nest, they blend in with their surroundings. That's why she does not

0: have the bright colors.
1: And she does not have that extensive plume and tail.
2: It's 6 inches long.
1: Yeah, exactly. But beautiful, beautiful birds. Now, if I tell you, Tom, that there are actually three species of peacocks, there's the Congo, which are from Africa, there's the Javanese, and then there's the Indian, and those are more domesticated. But of the Javanese and the Indian, the Javanese have, they're green, and they're from Java and Burma, and then the Indian and India and Sri Lanka, they are blue. Which one would you say Mango is?
2: Oh boy. I see blue.
1: Okay. Yeah, they're Indian.
2: Okay.
1: Yep.
2: Indian. Is that the one we see most often, or when we think of a peacock?
1: Yeah. Yes. Yeah.
0: And he's actually what is called silver pied. He has a white gene, so most of them don't have the white feathers that he has.
2: So that's kind of on their sides and on their underbreast.
0: Yes.
1: And the nice thing about the Indian species is that they can actually tolerate the colder climates a little bit better. Mm-hmm. And they can also live with other poultry without fighting so much.
2: Okay.
1: So that's the nice part about them. Hi.
0: Hi,
1: look at that beautiful. See how the light just hits that color?
2: Oh my goodness.
1: It's like a cobalt blue.
2: That was so well described. And it's also on the comb and on the neck and breast and on the head.
1: Absolutely beautiful. And like Teresa said, the females are typically brown, but they don't, you know, they don't need to be that beautiful. Because, again,
0: they have a job to do.
1: Yeah, exactly. Men don't. All right. And then the breeding season. It is actually breeding season, isn't it?
0: It is. And Mango's being very quiet for breeding season.
1: I know. But it is the spring. The spring is breeding season.
0: Yes.
1: And it can last until...
0: usually about mid-July.
1: Okay. All right. And that's the best part. You know why, Tom?
2: Why is that?
1: Because I'm going to get some cat toys out of Mango.
2: Cat toys.
1: Yep.
0: Likes when he drops his tail.
1: I like when he drops his tail feathers.
0: And
2: so you just kind of wiggle and twitch it and the cats go crazy.
1: It's the best toy for cats.
2: Really?
1: I kid you not. Once she gave me some last year, every single cat just absolutely loves it. And even Ison can be mesmerized by it.
0: He doesn't look like he has very many feathers in that tail. There are a lot. I have to pick them up. Oh, there's so many. And not only do they lose their tail feathers, they also lose their wing feathers or their flight feathers as well.
1: Okay.
0: So.
1: And they do fly.
0: They fly very high.
1: Yep. That's how Kiwi ended up probably where she was.
0: She was 2.5 miles north of us.
1: Yeah.
2: Wow.
1: Mm-hmm. Especially when Bart only drove
2: a quarter mile down the road.
0: She started right here on our road and ended up 2.5 miles that way.
1: Wow.
2: What treatment do we have of the peacocks and peafowl?
1: Well, actually, do you know that there are literally no vaccines for the peacocks? They don't have to be vaccinated.
2: They're a healthy species.
1: For the most part, yeah. You still have to take care of them, you know, considering, you know, with the whole avian influenza, things like that. Mm-hmm. And there is avian pox, and they do get something called blackhead disease, which can affect their liver and cause some very yellow diarrhea. But they don't get vaccinated, but you still have to maintain their health with their whole environment, with their diet and things like that. So what kind of diet do you feed yours?
0: They are on an even higher protein than the chickens. They get what is called game bird, which is 30%, and then their mealworms. They love their mealworms. Everybody here gets lots of fresh fruit, fresh vegetables. I am very limited on the bread. Bread is a treat and they love it, but bread will make them obese. They can get obese, and that is very hard on their legs for the peacocks and the chickens. So bread is limited, but they get lots of rice.
2: They have to watch the carbs.
0: They do. They do.
1: They do. And so when the hen lays eggs, how many did you get in your clutch?
0: One of them was 9 and one of them was 15. They will actually continue to lay if you don't leave or if you don't mess with the eggs. If you take the eggs, then they stop laying. So
1: So she said 15 and 1, but you know, the average is actually 6. They can lay 4 to 12. So her, that just goes to show again how well they were taken care of. Yes. If she's gotten 15 out of one hen.
0: Overachievers.
1: So. Nothing like their mother, ever.
0: Kiwi. Kiwi has not laid any eggs yet this year. Coconut is going to be 2 this summer, so she will start laying eggs, but they will not be viable until she's 3. So they start laying a whole year before the eggs will hatch with actual chicks.
2: Wow.
1: And I've eaten some of the peacock eggs, peahen eggs, and they're actually really good. They're huge.
0: Kaylee prefers them to the chicken eggs.
1: Wow. Mm-hmm. Yeah, they're actually pretty nice sized. So so what else kind of environment do they need? And first of all, let's reiterate, they cannot have the same diet as the chickens. Okay,
0: no.
1: So just keep that in mind. All right.
0: No, they have to have the higher protein, more vitamins, more minerals. They're a little bit more delicate, especially as chicks. They are very susceptible to coccidia. They cannot be raised around chickens or anywhere that has had any coccidia. They have to be kept off of the ground for at least the first 2 months of their lives. So my husband built me this wonderful horse barn, which has now turned into my peacock barn because they have to be up in the rafters. Every spring, which we have not had time to get to this year, we power wash the inside of this whole barn. Everything is scraped out. So that is coming up. We have to do that soon. I try to keep everything super clean for them. So they are very susceptible to certain diseases, parasites. They are fragile. They can get sick very easily.
1: Mm-hmm. Did you see Coconut? Did you see the...
0: She's over here.
1: Yeah, come look. And describe to the audience what you see.
2: No, she's like an albino, but she's not. She's white, where the other one is gray and more earth tone. I mean, brown and earth tone. So,
0: she is what is called opal. Her color is opal, and she is actually a black shoulder. That is her breed. She's still Indian, but it is called black shoulder. So the males, like Mango, only where Mango's wings have the brown scallops, a black shoulder has black wings.
1: Very nice.
0: So they have actually bred peacocks to produce all sorts of different colors now. So they have purple shoulders, they have the silver pied like Mango, and then they have the black shoulders. Oh, I think he's outside. Coconut is not scared of much. She likes to fly, and she does not care if you're in her way. She will just hit you. So when I go to let her out, I have to get out of the doorway because her preferred method is to fly straight out the door and land in the grass. Mm. And she's actually hit me in the back once. So I've learned my lesson. And then also, Rex was out doing chores with me the other night, and she was chasing him.
1: Oh my goodness. So, I bet that was adorable.
0: It was cute. So
1: now when Teresa first got her, she had to maintain, you know, property boundaries as well. So she had to stay in here.
0: She did. Peacocks are kind of like homing pigeons. They have a sense of where their home base is. So they have to be contained for several months before they can be let out to free range. Some peacocks can never free range. They won't stick around. I know a woman who had her peacock for actually 13 years, and one day he walked out of the barn, he flew away, and he never came back. Mm. I'm not sure why. He had a mate there. They can be pretty finicky. These guys, hopefully they love it here, so they tend to stick around. They stay close. Even with the door being open, they prefer to be in their home. So they can go out here. And I actually, when I first got Coconut, she was not locked in this barn. She had access to the outside, but I had this covered so she couldn't fly out. But
2: with
0: now
2: a good 8 foot fence, 9 foot fence.
0: Yes, and I had poultry netting up there.
2: Wow, we've had a wonderful visit, and our hour on
0: that's Coconut.
1: Okay.
2: On chickens and peafowl is completed. Edie, any final comments?
1: No, I just think that, you know, her birds are so well taken care of, and it just actually makes them more beautiful. I really do. I think taking care of animals in the proper form and proper way really makes, intensifies their beauty and their, what God intended for them to be. I really do.
2: Well, for Creation Animal Care, Dr. Edie Hanna, Tom Mazur for Strong Power Radio Network. Bye now.
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1: Fresh manna fell to the ground as a gift from God while the Israelites were in the wilderness. This is what they ate for 40 years. It was fresh from the ovens of heaven, baked by the master baker himself. How the Israelites must have anticipated the taste and the smell of each morning's delivery. Just like the Israelites, you too can now experience the taste and smell of fresh manna. Today, you'll be listening to Shane Anderson, lead pastor of Pioneer Memorial Church on the campus of Andrews University in Berrien Springs, Michigan. And now, here's Pastor Shane.
2: Happy Father's Day. I say Happy Father's Day because of my employment. There is much joy in my particular line of work. But Father's Day is trampled on regularly by camp meetings across the country. I rarely have been present in the pulpit on a Father's Day weekend for the last 30 years. So this year, I have decided that I will beat the odds by celebrating 2 weeks early. So happy Father's Day. Yes, yes. And if you are a father, today is especially for you. All of you, I pray, will benefit from this. I think there's something to be had for all. But fathers in particular, I'm going to be looking at you through the eyes of Scripture today, and myself. I'm a father as well. And I want to begin with a story. Yea, verily, in the last millennium, I was in my first year of college. Life was going along swimmingly, and I drove past the local grocery store there in College Place, Washington, the home of Walla Walla College, now Walla Walla University, and I saw it. In 1973, Mercury Capri. 2.6 liters of the finest workmanship produced in Germany at the time. And to me, it was marvelous. Now, it was $300, which for me was a princely sum. Probably was worth about half that. But I looked at it, I thought, well, that's perfect for me. So I called my dad, and he sent me the money, and I went down. It's an interesting story of how I got it. Long story short, I was able to successfully buy the car, and immediately I took it back to the guy's dorm there at Sittner Hall, found my spot in the parking lot, jacked it up, and began to just go through the car. Cleaning it, it definitely had some problems. I realized when you spend $300, you expect luxury and perfection, but this fell a little bit short. The car mechanically was okay. It was okay, but I couldn't get it to purr. It would run fine, and you know, for the time, it was not awful. This was the 90s, and it was a 1973 car. And so I tweaked it, and I tweaked it, and I just couldn't quite get it to run as smoothly as I wanted. So I called my dad. Now, many of you know, my dad was into racing long before I ever came onto the scene. And so I grew up with a wrench in my hand. But everything I had worked on up to that point in my life was from the 1950s. This was modern tech, 1973. And it had a carburetor on it with all kinds of moving parts. And there were some early smog devices on it. So I called my dad. I said, I just can't quite get it to run smoothly. And I talked about a couple of stuff. And he finally said, why don't you take it down to Leon's place? I said, Leon who? He said, Leon Wilbanks. Now, that name probably does not ring a bell for you. For me, it was a cascade of bells that were ringing. Because my dad, when he was in high school, used to run with Leon Wilbanks, and they would take their sports cars, and we won't go into all of the things that they did because I'm not sure if the statute of limitations has run out in those cases, but there were some pretty exciting stories. I mean, Leon Wilbanks was kind of this borderline legend, right? In my growing up years, I said, well, so Leon Wilbanks has a shop here. Oh yeah, he's got a big shop there in Walla Walla. You take the car down there and he'll set you up. So I went down to Leon's shop and walked in. I said, I'm so-and-so and I'm Craig Anderson's son. And I believe Leon Wilbanks owns this establishment. And I was told to come here to get my car fixed. They looked at me a little oddly. I went to the back. I got Leon. He came out. Yes, sir. Is your car ready to come in? Yes. I handed him the keys. I waited in the waiting room for about an hour. And Leon came out. And he had this long list on a big paper. And it listed all the things, not that the car needed, but that he had done. Now, you need to understand something here. I grew up in a fairly, we were not wealthy by any stretch of the imagination. And so when my dad taught me to work on our cars, that was both fun and a necessity. We never took stuff to a shop. And I had heard that if you take your car to a shop, they will charge you. They will make you pay money for their services. And here's this long list, not of stuff that was needed, stuff they'd already done. And my wallet begins to shiver, right? And I said, thank you so much. How much do I owe you? And he got that look that dads from the 1950s can get. It wasn't a smile. It was an internal smile. And he said, take it out of your old man's hide. Now, for those of you that are not familiar with that phrase, that is a term of endearment. That means there is no charge. I was thrilled. And I went out and I started up my car. It sounded like he had reinstalled a different engine. And it was just a purr, right? And he had put at least a couple $100s, which in those days, that was real money, right? And what a gift it was to be able to take it out of my dad's hide and drive away with a perfectly running vehicle. You know, that's the way it's supposed to be, isn't it? It's supposed to be that fathers provide for their children. Sometimes just by dint of their reputation, right? Sometimes they provide for a tune-up for their car. Sometimes, in God's plan, fathers provide tune-ups for the soul. And God intended it this way from the very beginning. Dads are to provide, to protect, to preserve, to pass on a godly legacy to the next generation. Daddy dearest is indeed what God intended from the very beginning. But from the very first earthly father, Adam, and his firstborn son, Cain, we are reminded that not every father-child relationship meets that ideal. In fact, have you ever done a survey of fathers in the Bible? I'm sure many of you have studied the various stories, but have you ever just sat down and said, okay, let's look at the dads in Scripture? I'll tell you what, you will quickly be inspired, but perhaps not in a positive way, right? I mean, it's not easy reading. Adam apparently was not able to pass on his faith in God to his firstborn son, leading to the murder of his secondborn son. Noah, a great example of faithfulness in building the ark. There's no doubt about that. But then he gets drunk and ends up cursing his son and all of his son's descendants. And can you imagine what Ham's Father's Day card was like next year, right? You know, thanks for the curse, everybody. Abraham. I mean, if you ask Isaac, Abraham was a good father. If you ask Ishmael, not so much. And Jacob. Wow. It's a good thing there's not pictures in the Bible. Okay, it is not a PG book, right? Jacob is the father of the 12 tribes of Israel, progenitor of the line of the Messiah, and yet in Jacob's own day, he was also father of what was easily one of the most dysfunctional, murderous, and profoundly selfish families in all of the Bible, if not in history. And the list could go on. Samuel, David, Solomon, Aaron, all good men worthy of study and imitation in so many ways, and yet all of them struggled with being a good father to their children. Which at the very least tells us that this parenting thing is harder than it looks. So when God in his word shows what it takes to be a great father, well, fathers, we should pay attention. Turn your Bibles, please. Exodus chapter 2, verse 15. Exodus 2, beginning with verse 15, and we're going to read up through verse 21. Exodus chapter 2, beginning with verse 15. Let me set the stage here. A guy by the name of Moses is the initial star of this story. Moses, of course, this child that is born, an unusual child destined to set the Israelites free from their captivity in Egypt. Moses attempts to accelerate God's plan. He sees an Egyptian taskmaster beating a Jew, and Moses looks around, doesn't see anybody. He kills the taskmaster, thinking that he will be, you know, exalted for this by the people. Instead, word gets back to the palace, and Pharaoh is not happy. Verse 15. When Pharaoh heard of this, he tried to kill Moses, but Moses fled from Pharaoh and went to live in Midian, where he sat down by a well. Now, a priest of Midian had seven daughters, and they came to draw water and fill the troughs to water their father's flock. Some shepherds came along and drove them away, but Moses got up and came to their rescue and watered their flock. When the girls returned to Reuel, their father, he asked them, "Why have you returned so early today?" They answered, "An Egyptian rescued us from the shepherds. He even drew water for us and watered the flock." "And where is he?" he asked his daughters. "Why did you leave him? Invite him to have something to eat." Moses agreed to stay with the man who gave his daughter Zipporah to Moses in marriage. Now, even with just this short little snippet, this little window into Moses' life, he flees from his former life in Egypt, this life of prosperity and elevation, etc., out into the wilderness, into Midian. He comes across this family, and he meets this man who has seven daughters, and the man gives one of his daughters to him in marriage. And then after this, some of the greatest stories in the Bible take place. And Moses is used by God. Moses and Aaron, they go to help release the children of Israel from captivity. And eventually they miraculously leave, and they miraculously cross the Red Sea, and they go out into the desert, and they're wandering there. Turn, please, to Exodus chapter 18, verse 13. Exodus 18, verse 13. Exodus 18, verse 13. The scene is now this. Apparently, earlier on, Moses, fearing for the safety of his wife and child, sent them back to be at her ancestral home. And so she is gone. Moses' father-in-law sends a message saying, "I'm bringing your wife, my daughter, and your family to you. Be prepared. I'm going to come and see you." Now, what is it like when the in-laws come to visit? If it's bad, don't say a thing. Just keep a straight face right now, okay? I am very blessed. I married up in almost every fashion, okay? My in-laws are marvelous. I love to meet them. But I don't know what went through Moses' mind, right? My father-in-law is coming to see me. There's a lot going on in Moses' life right now. You might say boredom is not one of his problems, right? And now his father-in-law, known as Jethro also, is about to pay a visit. Verse 13. The next day, this is after Jethro arrives, Moses took his seat to serve as judge for the people, and they stood around him from morning till evening. When his father-in-law saw all that Moses was doing for the people, he said, "What is this you are doing for the people? Why do you alone sit as judge, while all these people stand around you from morning till evening?" Moses answered, "Because the people come to me to seek God's will. Whenever they have a dispute, it is brought to me, and I decide between the parties and inform them of God's decrees and laws." Moses' father-in-law replied, "What you are doing is not good. You and all these people who come to you will only wear yourselves out. The work is too heavy for you. You cannot handle it alone. Listen now to me, and I will give you some advice, and may God be with you. You must be the people's representative before God and bring their disputes to him. Teach them the decrees and laws and show them the way to live and the duties they are to perform, but select capable men from all the people, men who fear God, trustworthy men who hate dishonest gain, and appoint them as officials over thousands, hundreds, fifties, and tens. Have them serve as judges for the people at all times, and have them bring every difficult case to you. The simple cases they can decide themselves. That will make your load lighter because they will share it with you. If you do this, and God so commands, you will be able to stand the strain, and all these people will go home satisfied. Moses listened to his father-in-law and did everything he said. And why did he do everything that Jethro said to do? Because Jethro was wise. Dads, if you want to be a great father, then do whatever it takes to become wise. Do whatever it takes to become wise. Now, as soon as I say that, some of you might be thinking that I am aiming for mid-shelving only and not the top. You say, well, surely there's other things that are more important than wisdom, love, graciousness, a good sense of discipline. All of those things are indispensable. But did you know how highly the Bible, God's word, speaks about wisdom? It is not an option. In fact, Proverbs chapter 4, verses 5 to 9 says this. It says, get wisdom, get understanding. Do not forget my words or turn away from them. Do not forsake wisdom, and she will protect you. Love her, and she will watch over you. The beginning of wisdom is this, get wisdom. In other words, if you want to get wisdom, you need to try to get it. Though it cost you all you have, get understanding. Cherish her, and she will exalt you. Embrace her, and she will honor you. She will give you a garland to grace your head and present you with a glorious crown. You know, we're all okay. But when I leave this campus, I quickly discover that a majority of Christians do not take this counsel seriously. They take other things very seriously. And I'm not saying that they're bad people, but this exaltation of God's wisdom seems to escape most of us. And sometimes, dads, let's just be honest, sometimes it escapes us in particular. And yet the Bible says, seek this. If you wish to be a great father, if you wish to set your children on a path that will bring honor to the Lord, then do whatever it takes to get wisdom, to become wise. You know, Jethro is a prime example of this, Moses' father-in-law. He exemplified the way of wisdom when it came to his daughter and with his son-in-law, Moses. You know, one of the father's duties back in those days was to assist in choosing a husband. In fact, the father of a potential bride had great influence on this process. Jethro, being wise and thus possessing the ability to know good character when he saw it, eventually granted his daughter's hand to Moses, even though back home in Egypt, most people considered Moses to be nothing but a criminal. Jethro, however, was wise. He saw the truth about this young man. And then, in the last story that we read, Jethro influences his son-in-law to change his ways of governance. Can you imagine how delicate and potentially difficult that situation could have been, that conversation could have been? I mean, it's an astonishing thing if you bring it into a modern parallel. Can you imagine if your child was president of the United States and you go to visit them at the White House and they're in the midst of a cabinet meeting and you raise your hand and says, excuse me for just a moment, but I think you're doing this wrong. I mean, this is what's happening here. The Israelites are thousands and thousands strong. They are a mighty nation moving towards the promised land. Moses is their leader. And here, the judicial system of an entire nation is essentially indicted. Jethro says, what you are doing is not good. And you know, we can't say this for certain, but it's quite possible that Jethro did this publicly. Now, we know he's a godly man, so he probably did it gently. And we know that because Moses did exactly, Moses, one of the greatest leaders in the history of salvation, because Moses does everything his father-in-law said, we can be sure that Jethro chose his words wisely, that he chose his timing wisely, and that ultimately the counsel he gave was profoundly wise counsel. And let's play out the story to the end, the alternate ending. If this hadn't have happened, if Moses had not taken the advice from Jethro, the wise counsel he was given, probably the story that we have of Moses would have ended very differently. Stress is real, not just today, but then as well. Moses was on the verge of losing his energy, and the implications would have been disastrous, not just for him, not just for Zipporah or his children, but also for the children of Israel, the forerunners of the Messiah. And history, even for us today, might be very different, except that a wise father intervened. Dads that are listening right now, are you a wise father? Are you continually seeking God's wisdom? Are you using that wisdom on your children's behalf? You know, Dad, sometimes we get a little bit of a pass, and I'm not defending this at all. Sometimes in society today, not just here, but other places in the world, dads kind of get a pass, right? It is easier for dads sometimes to respond just emotionally. In the spur of the moment, the child does something that they don't like. It's, you know, they rise up, and dads kind of get an excuse because, well, you know, dads have a harsher edge to them and whatnot in there. It's often easier for dads to use our gut feelings to make parenting decisions, to rely on instinct rather than wisdom. I mean, after all, how hard can it be? We were once children ourselves, right? But then, as our children grow, things can go wrong. Grades at school can start to go down for no apparent reason. Crises of faith come. Our children ask questions about whether or not there's a God. Maybe our kids have brushes with the law, or they become physically active before marriage, and suddenly our gut runs out of answers, and our fathering seems to come to a screeching halt in its effectiveness. This is one of the greatest reasons that wisdom is so crucial to being a good dad, because your instincts, they might carry you through the smooth seas, but when the waves kick up a bit or the storms of life come, and they will come, only the wisdom that comes from God can bring you through. Chuck Swindoll tells a story of when he was in his early years of high school, so freshman, sophomore year of high school. And he worked at a five and dime store. For those of you who don't know, a five and dime was called such because it had lots of things that were priced at 5 cents or 10 cents. And so it was a five and dime store. And in those days, often those stores, even if they were small, would have all kinds of different sections, you know. And this particular store where Chuck worked as a stock boy had a sporting goods section. And as Chuck tells the story, he doesn't know why he did it. But one day he stole not one, not two, not four or five, but six softballs, like baseball, except softballs, right? He stole six of them and smuggled them home. And he gets there, and as happens with many criminal acts, once they have got the stuff, they don't know what to do with it, right? And so it's, oh, well, I got to hide this. And he hides it. Any guesses where he hid it? Which drawer did he hide them in? I heard it, sock drawer, yes. Word to the wise, children, don't put it in your sock drawer. Mom will know, okay? And sure enough, his mother finds these very new six softballs in Chuck's sock drawer. She goes and talks to Chuck's father, and Chuck's father comes to Chuck. And he pulls Chuck aside, and he said, these six softballs were found in your sock drawer. I'm pretty sure these are from the store that you work at, aren't they? Yeah, they are. We're going to go back to that store. I'm going to stay in the car. You're going to take these six softballs, and you're going to go and talk to the owner of the store and confess exactly what you did and give him those softballs back. Well, Chuck was terrified. They get in the car, and they drive down to the store, just like Dad said. Dad calmly sits there and says, okay, you go in, Chuck. Chuck goes inside carrying those six softballs. The owner must have been surprised to see him. It was not time for his shift, but he soon found out why Chuck had come, and he presented the six softballs, and he confessed to the deed. And this being the context that we're in an era of grace, guess what the store owner said back to Chuck? You're fired. Chuck nodded, accepted the verdict, walked back out to the car, opened the door, sat down, And as Chuck describes it, it was one of the lowest points of his life up to that point. And his dad gently begins to unpack there in the car the lessons of the day. In Chuck's word, he says this, "Dad didn't overdo it, but he drilled into me that when you steal, you get fired. And if you don't get fired at that moment, you lose something that can't be bought with any price, and that's your self-respect." And he finishes with this, "But there was something about the ornament of grace that came around my neck from my father, who before we went into the house, took the time to put his arms around me and to understand." Wise parenting by wise father. And how easy it would have been for Chuck's father to do things differently. I mean, think about it. If you spent any time in grocery stores in the last 10 years in the United States, you're bound to have seen a dad going off on his kids, right? Kids do something or knock something over, and it could have exploded Chuck's dad. "Oh, you idiot. You know, I know the store owner. This is going to embarrass the family name in this community. How could you do that?" But Chuck's father was a man of wisdom. And he'd gone to the source of wisdom. And in that moment, instead of excusing what Chuck had done, Chuck's father led him through the appropriate consequences for his behavior and also made it clear that he loved him. That's wise parenting. Oh, how different the world would be today if every father pursued the wisdom of God. So dads, let me just put it out there. I plead with you. Do whatever it takes to become a great father by acquiring wisdom, by becoming wise. And some of the ways to do this are actually quite simple. You can read good books on being a good parent, on being a good dad. You know, when my wife and I began to have children, well, I was very interested to find good material. And so I asked, what's a good book on being a dad? And the guys told, "Oh, check this one out, check this one out." Some were not worth it. Others were great. And I learned great things about it. What do they say? Fools learn by experience. Why not learn from somebody else's experience, right? So read those things. Go to school on other wise dads. You know, look around you and see, "Oh, hey, you know what? There, that dad is making good decisions. I'm going to befriend them. I'm going to say, hey, listen, could you mentor me a little bit? Help me understand. Why did you do thus and such with your son or with your daughter? Help me understand that." And dads, by the way, just because there's not little kids or high schoolers or whatever that are with a dad right then, like maybe they've got a few gray hairs, maybe their children have left the home long ago, they're some of the best sources. They've been there and done that. They've got years of experience. Go to them, ask them, tell, "Hey, I want to be a great dad. What advice would you have for me?" And then, there is the greatest source of wisdom on being a great father. And actually, we passed it in our story. Maybe, unless you're a Hebrew scholar, you may not have noticed it. Jethro is generally the name that we refer to Moses' father-in-law as, Jethro. But we also read his other given name in the Bible there in Exodus chapter 2. It's Reuel, Reuel. And what it means is, does anybody know? Yeah. Friend of God. What a great name. And can you imagine if that was your name, friend of God? I mean, it might have some pressure there. You need to live up to that. But here, friend of God. And the Bible is clear on what that kind of a relationship means. Now, again, Proverbs chapter 9, this time verse 10. "The fear of the Lord is the beginning of wisdom, and knowledge of the Holy One is understanding." Now, as we've talked about before, the fear of the Lord, in other words, the honor and respect of the Lord, putting him first in our lives, is the beginning of wisdom and knowledge. That's an important word. Knowledge. Knowing God. We know from our previous study here that that knowing is not just factual information. It includes it, but it goes far beyond it as well. This knowledge of the Holy One, this knowledge of God, this knowing of God is a deep and abiding, intimate relationship with God. So, gentlemen, if you want to be a great father, then become a friend of God. Not just an acquaintance, not just someone who knows facts and figures, as important as those can be, about God, but someone who is a friend of God. Gentlemen, our children need fathers who know the Lord. Fathers, you need to know the Lord, that His wisdom can become yours for your sake and for the sake of your children. Now, let's be clear. The wisdom of God does not guarantee that there'll be no problems at home, but it does guarantee better ways to deal with them. Now, that's 100% guarantee. If you try to solve the problems that come at home with just your wisdom, well, good luck, you know. But if you have God's wisdom flowing through you to your children, you have a much better chance, much better tools at your disposal for solving those problems. The wisdom of God doesn't guarantee that our children will have smooth sailing, but it does guarantee that they will have resources from you that they will need to ride out those storms that they otherwise could never come by. You see, it turns out that our God is a Father Himself, and He knows how to do the job. He's an expert, and He freely gives wisdom to those dads who will consent to become His friends. So dads that are listening right now, do what it takes to be a friend of God. It's simple to do. Spend time in the Word, the Bible, each day. Spend time in prayer each day. Start the day with prayer. Continue your day with prayer. End the day with prayer. Bring your failures and your successes to the feet of Jesus, that you may learn to know and imitate His heart. Lead your family in prayer and worship. Show by example how to walk with Christ. And in the reading and the praying and the leading and the setting of an example, your friendship with God will go deeper and deeper, and your heavenly friend will thus become, gentlemen, hear it well, your heavenly friend will thus become an inexhaustible source of wisdom that will be a profound blessing to your children. You will never come across a problem that God's wisdom cannot assist you with. And so I leave you with an appeal. Dads that are listening right now, it is possible that some of you are in a difficult spot. You have been being a father, but without seeking the wisdom of the Lord. And perhaps today you realize that your own wisdom is not going to give your children what they need or deserve from you. They need more than a tune-up for their car, however helpful that may be. They instead also need you to lead them with the wisdom of God. And I just want to challenge you. Today, why not let this day be a change? Why not choose today to become the daddy dearest that your children need? Why not say to God today, I want to become your friend and seek your wisdom and not my own? And for other dads that are here, it is possible that you have been a friend of God and that the Lord has blessed through you, and you want to say today that, Lord, I want to continue and I want more. I want more of your wisdom. I want more of your Spirit inside of me, that I can be the blessing to my children that you want me to be. Gentlemen, if you're a dad that needs to make a change, or if you're a dad that wants to recommit yourself to the wisdom and friendship of God, I would invite you to come right down here front on the floor with me. I want to pray for you. Please, come. Don't be afraid. Come on down. We'll wait for you. Circle in, gentlemen. Circle in. I need to have a shoulder or two. I put a hand on here. And gentlemen, find another shoulder you can put a hand on. Yes, come on down, gentlemen. Make sure everybody's got a hand on a shoulder. Let the chain be unbroken. Let's pray. Jesus, it is no coincidence that one of the very first things the devil went after was the family and dads. Lord, we are gathered here today before you to ask for a reversal of that damage. The world craves good dads, great fathers, Lord, daddy dearest. And the gentlemen that have come forward here, Lord, now are asking for your blessing. Lord, for those fathers that have come up that are looking to make a new start, may today indeed be their day. This is the day where they are saying, Lord, I draw a line in the sand. I don't know how. I don't know exactly what's involved. But they are saying today, Lord, please come in. I want to be your friend. Grant me your wisdom. Fill me with your spirit that I might make the turn and be to my children what you have called me to be. This is their prayer, Lord. Please hear it and answer it, for we ask it in your name. And Lord, for all that are here, and maybe those that have been walking with you faithfully, Lord, good things have happened to them. They are here saying, please, Lord, thank you for this, and we ask for more. And so for each man that is here, each dad, I pray for the infilling of your Holy Spirit. Send the former and the latter rains of your spirit to fill them in mighty ways. Give them your wisdom, Lord, each one of them, that they may be a blessing to their children, that they may be the great father that you have called them to be. This is our prayer, and we ask it in the name of Jesus, and all God's people said, amen. God bless you, Gemma. Thank you.
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4: Jesus showed men what it takes to lead and succeed in life. It's never easy, but it's always worth it. Join us on our epic journey of faith as we follow Jesus, the blueprint for men. Once upon a time, there was a foolish monkey. He played all day and hated to do any kind of work. When it came time for planting, the monkey watched the elephant plant seeds that would one day grow into trees. Why do you plant seeds? The foolish monkey asked. Because I love to stand in the shade of trees, the wise elephant replied. Then the monkey saw a warthog planting seeds that would grow into corn. Why do you plant seeds? The foolish monkey asked. Because my babies will be hungry during the dry season, the wise warthog replied. Then the monkey saw a gazelle planting seeds of grass. Why do you plant seeds? The foolish monkey asked. Because I love to feel it beneath my hooves when I run, the wise gazelle replied. The foolish monkey thought for a moment and then went out and got some seeds. Now, he was foolish, so he didn't bother to find out what kinds of seeds he picked. He didn't bother to think about what he wanted in the future. He just saw the animals planting and thought it looked like fun. So the monkey took his seeds and ran along the ground, tossing them this way and that. Soon, all of his seeds were gone. Yet the elephant, the warthog, and the gazelle were still planting theirs. Silly animals, the foolish monkey thought. I'm already done, and they're still working in the hot, hot sun. The monkey congratulated himself and went to take a nap. Many days and months passed. The rains came and went, and the seeds started to grow. At first, all the sprouts looked the same, but soon they grew up. The elephant protected her baby trees, for everyone knows that trees take time, and the best things in life are worth waiting for. The warthog weeded her field of corn, for everyone knows that every field gets weeds, and even the best things in life aren't perfect. The gazelle romped and played on her new pasture of grass, for everyone knows that our time on earth is short, and the best things in life must be enjoyed. But the monkey was angry. He had planted cactus seeds. And it seemed like everywhere he went, he stepped on tiny cactus plants. He yowled and screamed in pain. He moaned about how unfair life was. I'm a good monkey, he whined. Why does everyone else get such nice things and I only get these prickly cactus plants? The wise elephant, warthog, and gazelle all shook their heads. For all animals know the three laws of the harvest. You reap what you sow, you reap more than you sow, and you reap in a different season than when you sow. Would the foolish monkey ever learn? Would he ever stop and think about what he wanted in life and plant the right kinds of seeds? The animals hoped so, but it was the monkey's decision. It was his future, his life. Perhaps next season, he wouldn't be so foolish. Galatians 6:7 says, "Don't be deceived. God cannot be mocked. A man reaps what he sows." Too many times Christians get confused and think God is micromanaging their lives. He's blessing them and cursing them on a divine whim or based on their good behavior. It's easier to blame God when things don't go our way than look in the mirror and ask some hard questions. Paul, writing to the Galatians, pulls no punches. He calls out this pseudo-Christian faith and says, "Don't be deceived. God can't be mocked. You didn't get the promotion because your critical spirit alienated your boss. Your heart is clogged because of your diet. Your wife doesn't want to have sex with you because you never stop and romance her. Stop mocking God," Paul shouts. "Wake up. Live in reality." And then he explains what he means. He says, "You reap what you sow." So instead of whining about what's wrong in your life right now, just stop. Take a step back from your life and look around. What were you planning 6 months ago in your marriage or with your kids or at work? Look at the problems in your life and really stop and think about what seeds you've been planting. If you want to change your future, you've got to plant the right seeds now. Remember the three laws of the harvest? Number one, you reap what you sow. Jesus said, "Blessed are the merciful, for they shall receive mercy." Jesus is saying, if you want grace at home when you mess up, you'd better give it to your family when they mess up. Learn the lesson of the monkey. Think ahead. What do you want? A healthy body? A passionate marriage? A full bank account? Great! Start planting those seeds. Seeds represent action. They're the tactics that help us accomplish our mission. Too many times we get hyper-focused on our goals when we should be hyper-focused on the tactics. Instead of dreaming about a harvest of golden wheat and all the gooey cinnamon buns dripping with frosting, wake up and focus on plowing or planting or weeding. Do the little actions. Plant the little seeds. That's why the Morning Summit has helped so many men. Every day they intentionally do one nice thing for their wife or their kids. They pick one of the five love languages and make sure they plant a seed that day. Men are writing love notes, washing the shower without being asked, playing dolls with their three-year-old daughter. Wise men know what they want, so they plant the right kind of seeds. The second law of the harvest says, you reap more than you sow. One seed will grow into a plant that produces bushels of fruit for years. On his wedding day, a young groom vowed to get his bride flowers every single day for their entire marriage. And he did it. He would pick wildflowers when they were camping, have flowers delivered when he was on a business trip, and bring home flowers when he got groceries. Just one small action every day. And the harvest was amazing. This woman adored her man. His home was a safe refuge for him and his kids and even their friends. People looked at them in a restaurant or at church and were jealous. "Man, I wish I had that kind of love," they thought. The man reaped so much love in his life, he would tell anyone that whatever money he'd spent on the flowers was nothing compared to the wonderful life he enjoyed at home with his wife. Seeds grow and produce more fruit with seeds. Words of love and criticism also grow, and they produce relationships heavy with the fruit of love or criticism. So be careful what you plant, because you reap more than you sow. The third law says you always reap in a different season than when you sow. This is probably one of the hardest, because we live in such a fast-paced, instant everything society. We fall for fad diets and life hacks, not because we believe they'll actually work, we just hope they do. But that's not how life is.

teams I've led, I've seen marriages heal, dads start to pour into their kids, and men start reading their Bibles every day. And it's because of the three laws of the harvest. You reap what you sow. You reap more than you sow, and you reap in a different season than when you sow. In the book, Draw the Circle, a 40-day prayer challenge by Pastor Mark Batterson, he tells the story of an ancient farmer. A holy man was walking down a dusty path when he came upon this farmer planting a carob tree. The man stopped and asked the farmer how long it would take before the harvest. 70 years, the farmer replied. What? The holy man said. Why are you planting it then? You'll be dead way before this tree ever bears fruit. The farmer looked up and said, when I came into this world, there were many carob trees planted by my grandfather. And just like he planted trees for me, I'm planting trees for my grandchildren. The farmer patted down the soil. He said, I want them to enjoy the fruit of this tree in the future. And that's why I'm planting it today. Batterson goes on to write, quote, in a moment of revelation, the holy man realized that praying is planting. Each prayer is like a seed that gets planted in the ground. It disappears for a season, but it eventually bears fruit that blesses future generations. In fact, our prayers bear fruit forever. While the three laws of the harvest work when it comes to our health and relationships, we've got to remember that it's especially true when it comes to our spirituality. Daily disciplines like reading your Bible and prayer can't be seen as a way to earn points or get gold stars. We've got to see them as they truly are, seeds. Seeds that will disappear for a season. But when the time is right, those seeds will sprout and grow and bring forth a harvest. So be faithful today. Plant the right kinds of seeds. And don't be deceived. God cannot be mocked. You will reap what you sow. God bless.

God's blueprint for building epic men is Jesus. When men go all in for God, they change the world. That's why Blueprint for Men is dedicated to empowering men to base their lives on the example of Jesus. One practical way to do that is through the Morning Summit. 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

0: Now the weather forecast for Strong Tower Radio. For Michigan's UP, today we'll have a 20% chance of showers, mostly cloudy, then gradually becoming sunny with a high near 61 degrees. Tonight we'll have mostly clear skies with lows at around 49 degrees with a west wind at around 5 to 10 miles per hour. For northern Michigan, today we'll have a chance of showers and thunderstorms, mostly cloudy with highs near 67 degrees. And for tonight we'll have mostly clear skies with lows at around 43 degrees. For southern Michigan, today we'll have showers and thunderstorms likely, partly sunny with a high near 71 degrees. And for tonight we'll have mostly clear skies with lows at around 51 degrees. For central Illinois, today we'll have a 20% chance of showers, mostly cloudy, then gradually becoming sunny with a high near 73 degrees. And for tonight we'll have partly cloudy skies with lows at around 53 degrees with a northwest wind at around 5 to 10 miles per hour. For Strong Tower Radio, I'm meteorologist Tricia Cook.
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4: Today we have two exciting stories about King David. 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
6: When David learned that Nabal was dead, he blessed and praised the Lord for keeping him from committing a rash act toward Nabal and his household. Then David sent and communed with Abigail.
7: Mistress Abigail?
5: Yes, what is it?
7: There are some messengers here to see you.
5: Messengers? To see me?
7: Yes, mistress. They say they were sent on an errand by David.
5: Oh, you may show them in.
7: Yes, mistress.
5: You have come from the camp of David, the David who is to be the future king of Israel?
8: Yes, madam. Master David has sent us with a message to Mistress Abigail. He...
5: Yes?
8: Master David has sent us to you to take you to him. He wishes you to become his wife.
5: Oh.
6: And Abigail bowed herself before the messengers of David. Then she arose and, taking the five maidens who attended her, returned with the servants of David. And Abigail became David's wife. Now David was already the husband of one wife, but the custom of the nations of his time had perverted his judgment and influenced his actions. The bitter result of marrying many wives was sorely felt throughout all the life of David and brought in its wake much sorrow and misery. After the death of Samuel, David was left in peace for a few months. Then once more he traveled north to the place of the Ziphites.
9: Lords, counselors, and officers of His Majesty's court, Saul, king and ruler of all Israel, enters and sits upon the throne. Bow the knee.
10: Yes, yes, you may arise. Scribe, what is first on the agenda?
9: There are a number of pressing matters to be considered, Your Honor. There is also a delegation of Ziphites who claim to know the whereabouts of David.
10: I'd love to see them first. Audience granted.
9: The delegation from Ziph are granted an audience. Bow the knee to His Majesty.
10: You may arise and come forward.
11: Long live the king! Long live the king!
10: Yes, now I understand you know where David can be found.
5: He is hiding in the hill of Hakila.
10: Now, you're sure of this? David is a mighty elusive fellow, you know.
5: David and his men are at this very moment hiding in the hill of Hakila, Your Majesty.
10: Yes. Abner! Abner!
12: At your command, Your Majesty.
10: Did you hear that? I want you to get together 3,000 of our best men. Men who know how to fight in rough and rocky wilderness wastes and mountains. We will rout David and capture him.
13: May I speak with you a moment, David?
14: Of course, Joab, anytime.
13: Well, I just heard, sir, that King Saul with a few thousand chosen men are on their way here to the cave to capture us.
14: This information, is it authentic?
13: No, sir, it is only a rumor.
14: Why don't you send out spies and check on the report?
13: I already have, sir, just before I came here.
14: Good. As soon as your spies report back, let me know.
13: Yes, sir.
14: Yes, Joab.
13: The spies have returned, sir. The report is true. King Saul is on his way here with men who are supposed to be expert fighters in this sort of terrain.
14: Yes, but did they report where King Saul and his men are camped?
13: Yes, sir.
14: Good. I myself shall go and learn their exact location. Call together all the men. Have them report here immediately.
13: Yes, sir.
14: Men!
15: Yes?
14: I've called you together for a special mission. A number of you will remain here as guards and lookouts. King Saul and his men are camped not too far distant, and he may try to get spies within our camp. Prevent this at all costs. For the rest of you, a chosen few, will go with me to penetrate Saul's camp. Be ready to start in 10 minutes.
13: The king's camp is on the other side of this ridge, sir.
14: All right. Now remain here. Two of you, and only two, will accompany me closer to the enemy camp. Wait, on second thought, only one will go with me. Ahimelech and Abishai. Which of you shall it be?
8: I will go with you, David, sir.
14: It is well that you go with me, Abishai. You are one of my very best warriors and loyal fighters. Let's get going.
6: It was night when David and Abishai entered the encampment of Saul.
14: Can you see them?
8: Yes, sir.
14: What do you see?
8: Well, sir, looks like the king is sleeping there on that flat place.
14: Huh?
8: And that? Yes, that fellow near him is his general, General Abner. And spread out from there are various soldiers, probably in order of rank.
14: Well, from what we can see, how many men would you say the king has?
8: Oh, I think the spy's report was probably close. Somewhere around 3,000. What puzzles me, though, is that so far we have come across no guards. And I can't see any from here, no guards of any kind. Looks like everyone is asleep, as though there wasn't an enemy for miles around.
14: No, there isn't, Abishai.
8: We're here, camped just on the other side of that hill.
14: Yes, but we're not the king's enemy. He may be ours, but surely we're not his.
8: Yes, sir.
14: Abishai, we're going down there, right into the king's quarters.
8: What for? What good would it do?
14: Are you going with me?
8: You couldn't hire me to stay behind. After all, if you ever needed protection, it's down there among the enemy. Lead on, sir. I'm with you. David, sir, we're in the very center of the camp. Right there is Saul, sound asleep with his spear stuck in the ground near his head.
14: Yes.
8: And not a soul has challenged us, even seen us. Very poorly guarded camp, if you ask me.
14: There's a reason, Abishai. A deep sleep from the Lord has fallen upon them.
8: I get it. God has given your enemy into your hand this day. David, let me pin him to the earth with one stroke of the spear. I will not strike him twice.
14: No, Abishai. We'll do nothing of the kind. We'll not harm a hair of his head.
8: But David, the Lord has promised that he would deliver Saul into your hand. This is it. Saul is delivered into your hand.
14: Abishai, I always remember this. God oftentimes tests us.
15: He places us in a situation where we can choose for ourselves, either to do God's will or our own. This is one of those situations. If I took the life of God's anointed, I'd be guilty of murder, of taking things into my own hands. Saul shall someday die, but not by my hand. The Lord shall smite him, or perhaps he'll be killed in battle. Oh, God forbid that I should stretch forth my hand against the Lord's anointed.
8: Yes, sir.
15: Now, Abishai.
8: Yes, sir.
15: Take up the king's spear.
8: Yes, sir. Gladly, sir.
15: Also, get the cruse of water by his side there.
8: Yes, sir.
15: Now, let's go. Get away lest some of them wake up.

0: We'll stop right here. We're directly across from the king's camp. Only a deep gorge separating us. Why, I could almost throw a stone and hit the king.
1: Yet it's impossible for him to get here quickly.
0: We're safe here, if that's what you mean. But why stop we here? What are we going to do?
1: It's almost dawn, so I'm going to wake him up.
0: I think I'm beginning to get it. Yes, that's a good one. Hey, wish it were light enough to see the expression on their faces, especially Abner's. General Abner, so called.
2: Soldiers of King Saul, wake up! Abner! General Abner, you have work to do. You must protect your king. Abner! Abner, why don't you answer me?
0: I don't think any of them woke up.
1: Oh, yes, they did. I see movement.
0: Oh, I think I do, too.
2: Abner! Abner, son of Ner, general of His Majesty's forces, wake up! Wake up! Are you not supposed to be guarding the person of His Majesty King Saul of Israel? Abner, why don't you answer me?
3: Who are you that calls to the king?
2: Are you not considered a valiant man, Abner? Who is like unto you in all Israel? Why then have you not kept watch over your lord, the king? For one of the people came in to destroy the king, your lord. This thing that you have done is not good. As the Lord lives, you deserve to die because you've not kept watch over King Saul, the Lord's anointed. Now look around and tell me, General Abner, where are the king's spear and his cruse of water?
3: I cannot see you, but you have the voice of David. Is this thy voice, my son David?
2: It is David, my lord, O king.
3: You were here by my side during the night and carried away my spear and water.
2: I was, O king. Why do you pursue me and seek my life? But what have I done? What is my sin? Now therefore, O king, let not my blood fall to the earth before the face of the Lord. For the king surely seeketh a flea or hunts a partridge in the mountains.
3: Oh, it is I who have sinned, my son. Return to the palace with me, David. For I will no more do you harm, because my life was precious in your eyes this day. Behold, I have played the fool and have erred exceedingly.
2: O king, here is your spear. If you will send over one of your young men, I shall give him the spear. The Lord rewards every man for his righteousness. And I would not put forth my hand against the Lord's anointed. As your life was precious in my sight, so may my life be precious in the sight of the Lord. And may he deliver me out of all tribulation.
3: Blessed be you, my son David. You will do many things and will succeed in them.
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4: Right now, it's time for our second story, David Seeks a Home.
6: Home. So David went his way, and Saul returned to his place. Though Saul had promised to seek to harm David no more, the young fugitive had no confidence in the king's word.
7: David, dear, what's the matter?
1: Matter?
7: Yes, you seem despondent, preoccupied, unhappy, and, well, worried.
1: All those things? There must be something wrong with me.
7: There is. What?
1: Oh, I have a premonition, I guess you'd call it. A feeling that the king will succeed in his mad desire to slay me. Someday I shall perish at the hands of King Saul.
7: Why, David, don't you trust God any longer? He always has taken care of you. He's protected you from all enemies. You yourself have said so many times.
1: Yes, yes, that's true. It is true. But I first must do all I can to protect myself. When I've done all I can do, then the Lord will take over and do the rest.
7: Aren't you doing everything humanly possible to protect yourself and your men?
1: Well, in a way. Well, but there's one place that we'd be safe, completely safe from King Saul and his army.
7: Completely safe?
1: Philistia.
7: The Philistines? You're thinking of seeking asylum with the Philistines?
1: Yes, we'd be safe there.
7: But, David, they're Israel's enemy. God's enemy. They worship idols. Why, they do everything contrary to God's will. We might be safe there, but seeking help from heathen, from the Philistines of all people, I don't think it would please God. Besides, how do we know that their king will receive us kindly? He might even have all of us put to death.
1: That's the risk we have to take, a great risk. But I just can't ask you and the wives and families of the other men to live this sort of life any longer. Moving about like pack rats, never a permanent home.
7: Well, when do we leave?
1: Well, when can you be ready?
7: Whenever you say. We've moved so often, it's easy for me to pack.
1: No more of that sort of thing, dear. King Achish will give us a home, and once again we can enjoy peace and quiet.
7: We hope.
6: David's decision to seek safety among the Philistines was made without the counsel of God. The Philistines were the most bitter foes of Israel, and the Lord did not send him there for protection. But the long trials had wearied his faith and exhausted his patience. Now he doubted that he would ever become king. He was looking upon the appearances and not the promises of God. With the 600 men under his command, David crossed over the borders of Philistia.
1: Joab, call a halt. We'll rest a while.
8: Yes, sir. We'll stop here a few minutes. Stop! Rest!
1: Men, friends, true friends, and your families, we've gone through much together. We've had to flee from place to place. We've had no real peace in life or happiness. That's why we're going to seek asylum with the Philistines. I plead with you, each of you, to forget that the Philistines have been our enemies. Display confidence in them, friendship, neighborliness, trust. We are now in Philistine-controlled country. Be careful of the very grass we walk upon. We cannot be sure that they will give us asylum. They may treat us as enemies and make slaves of us, or even put us to death. Philistine eyes are probably watching us at this very minute and will continue to watch us until we reach Gath and see King Achish. That is all. Thank you.
7: My husband is a convincing speechmaker as well as a gallant soldier.
1: Oh, no.
7: But, David, is it worth it, the risk?
1: I wish I knew.
7: Personally, I was happy in the wilderness, fleeing from place to place. I'm happy when I'm with you, David, anywhere.
1: A brave speech, Abigail, dear. But I think it necessary for the happiness and well-being of families and wives and children to have a home, a permanent place to call home.
7: You're right, of course, David. And that's just one reason I love you so much.
9: Scribe, say that again.
10: David and his men are on Philistine land, Your Majesty.
9: Well, drive them off. or capture them, make slaves of them.
10: Well, the general reports, Your Majesty, that David appears to be on a peaceful mission.
9: A peaceful mission? David? Well, that is the most ridiculous thing I ever heard. David is a clever man. Don't ever forget it. He and his men are far more dangerous than that so-called king of Israel and all his thousands of soldiers. Which direction does David seem to be going?
10: Well, he is coming directly here, Your Majesty, stopping often to rest and enjoy the scenery, as it were.
9: Nevertheless, have them watched closely. It is going to be interesting to see exactly what he is up to. Keep me posted on his every move.
10: David and his entourage approach the city gate, Your Majesty. If they request it, should we let them in?
9: No, not all of them. I perceive David wants to see me. Why, I don't know, but I'm going to find out. Let David and his chiefs in, but the rest, they must remain outside the wall.
10: Yes, Your Majesty. Your Majesty, David, son of Jesse the Israelite, awaits in the outer chamber. He requests an audience.
9: Is he alone?
10: Yes, sir.
9: Bid him enter.
10: Yes, Your Majesty.
9: They say David is destined to be Israel's next king. If so, he'll make a much more formidable enemy than that soft-kneed, hard-headed Saul.
11: David, son of Jesse, to see his majesty, great and mighty king of the land.
9: You may approach the throne, David.
12: Long live the king. Long live the king.
9: I have been expecting you, David. Ever since you crossed into Philistine territory, you have been closely watched.
12: I have expected that, Your Majesty.
9: The last time you came to Gath, some years ago, you feigned madness. For what purpose have you come this time?
12: As His Majesty knows, my men and I and our families have long been fleeing from our king. We're fugitives. We don't know the comfort or the peace of a permanent home. We seek that here with His Majesty, King of Gath, ruler of all the Philistines.
9: You seek that here with me, a Philistine? And you, an Israelite?
12: His Majesty is a wise and understanding man.
9: Frankly, David, I'm flattered that you, a Hebrew, would come to me, the king of Gath, to seek protection. I have greatly admired you and the courage and prowess you have manifested. Scribe, have the court minister of the interior find places for a... How many men do you have?
12: Approximately 600, Your Majesty, and their families.
9: Have him find the necessary accommodations for 600 families immediately.
10: 600, Your Majesty?
9: That's what I said, and it's an order. Now be gone. Be gone.
10: Long live the king. Long live the king.
9: 600 of the best fighters and warriors in the world on my side. Oh, this is a great day for Philistia. And me!
13: My lord and husband is unusually jolly and relaxed these days.
14: Yes, am I not always pleasant?
13: Not always, my dear. But lately you've been more that way. You laugh more often. You hardly ever raise your voice anymore. You even sleep better. Yeah. What happened to bring this about? If His Majesty, King of Israel, would care to tell his queen.
14: You haven't heard?
13: Oh, I am not up on the gossip of the court or the marketplace.
14: This is not gossip, my queen. It is a fact. David and his men and their families have fled.
13: What's new about that? They've been fleeing from place to place for many months, haven't they?
14: Yes, yes. But this time he has left the country. Gone away for good.
13: Well, if this be true, then the crown of Israel will remain in the family.
14: Yes.
13: Our eldest son will be the next king when you die.
14: Yes, and his son after him, and so on and so on.
13: Oh, it sounds too good to be true.
14: But it is true. Abner had spies friendly to David check, and they report that David actually went to the Philistines in search of a permanent home. And Achish, the Philistine king, received them with open arms. They are now residents of Gath, permanent resident.
13: David is wise, you know.
14: No one questions that. He is wise enough to realize that he hasn't a chance against me. Sooner or later, I would have killed him. And so he fled wisely.
13: He is also wise enough to have maneuvered this entire thing as a ruse.
14: Ah.
13: To secretly form an alliance with the Philistines against you.
14: Preposterous. Absolutely preposterous. David would no more form an alliance with an enemy of Israel, especially an idolatrous nation, and fight me and his own countrymen than he would... Well, then he would have killed me that day he found me asleep with my spear stuck in the ground nearby. No, my queen, we are rid of David forever.
9: Scribe. Scribe!
11: Yes, your majesty. Long live the king.
9: Have you had David watched, as I commanded you to do?
11: Oh, every minute, sir.
9: His men?
11: Yes, sir.
9: Your report.
11: It is my humble opinion, your majesty, that David was honest when he said he came here in search of a permanent home for himself, his men, and their families.
9: Do you think he would fight a battle on our side?
11: Oh, I think David is an honest, loyal man, your majesty. I think he would repay kindness with kindness and loyalty with loyalty.
9: Good. Good. The time may come when I shall need the services of him and his men to help me win my battles. David shall be my friend always.

0: Happy, David?
1: Mm-hmm.
0: My dear, you can't fool me. Your playing and singing doesn't ring with the fullness of joy and jubilance that it once did. Something still troubles my husband. What is it?
1: It's not altogether me, Abigail. It's the men.
0: The men?
1: Yes, I detect unrest among them and their families. They're not completely happy here. They feel, and I agree, that the influence of the idol-worshipping Philistines is not good.
0: Certainly, you're... Well, we're not going back to Judah, are we?
1: No. No, I had something else in mind. We need a place away from Gath. A place where we can worship God as we see fit, and where we'll be completely removed from the inhabitants of Gath.
0: Have you talked with anyone else about it, David? Perhaps if the men agree, you can talk with King Achish. He might just give us such a place.
2: You want to desert me, David? Go back to Judah?
1: No, no, no, Your Majesty. For the first time in months, we feel safe. We have no
2: reason... Do you not like the atmosphere of our city?
1: Oh, Gath is a beautiful city, teeming with business and social activity. It's the heart of the Philistine nation and government. The marketplaces, streets are crowded. Crowded partly because of the presence of my 600 men and their families. Your Majesty. Perhaps His Majesty has some city, a small city, somewhere nearby, that he could give to me and my men as a home.
2: Scribe, you heard the request. Consult with my Minister of the Interior and find out if there be such a city. Report back at once.
3: Your Majesty, I am happy to report that there is a small city, not too far distant, that once belonged to the Simeonites. It has not been occupied for some time. It is practically deserted and would make an ideal home for David and his men.
2: Did you hear that, David?
1: Oh, yes, Your Majesty.
2: Your request is granted. The city of... What's his name, Scribe?
3: Ziklag, Your Majesty.
2: I herewith give and bequeath the city of Ziklag to David, son of Jesse, forever and ever. So be it. Scribe... Draw up the necessary documents and seal them with my seal. David, good luck to you and your men. May you be happy and remain here among us forever.
1: Thank you, Your Majesty.
4: So that day, Achish gave him Ziklag. And David dwelt in the country of the Philistines a year and 4 months.
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0: 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Andrew's heart beat fast as he shot Hans a glance. This was far too amazing to be coincidence. Hans reached under his coat, pulled out a big Russian Bible, and handed it to the man. The man took it and held it out, staring at it. Then, like a floodgate opening, he babbled his thanks while he hugged Hans and Andrew. Andrew tried to calm the man down before he drew too much attention to them all.
1: "We'll meet you here tomorrow morning at 10, he whispered. "We have 4 more Bibles for you."
2: "How much do they cost?" the man asked.
1: "They are a gift from the church in the West to strengthen and encourage you," Andrew replied.
0: The man slipped the Bible under his coat, wiped his eyes, and nodded.
2: "Tomorrow at 10, he said. "I will be here."
0: The following morning at 10 o'clock, Andrew and Hans walked into the empty sanctuary and sat down in a pew at the back. The minutes ticked by. It was 10:30, and still the man from Siberia had not arrived. At 10:45, Andrew heard footsteps enter the sanctuary. He turned, expecting to see the man from Siberia. Instead, it was the pastor of the church whom Andrew had met and talked with on his first visit to the church 2 years before.
3: "Hello? Are you waiting for someone?" the pastor asked.
1: "Yes, someone we met last night,"
0: Andrew replied.
3: "I'm afraid your Siberian friend won't be coming," the pastor said.
0: Andrew and Hans stared questioningly at the pastor.
3: "At each service there are members of the secret police in attendance. They saw you and the man talking, and now the secret police have spoken to him, and so he will not be coming to meet you."
0: "But you have something for him?" the pastor asked. Andrew looked at Hans and knew that they were both thinking the same thing. Could they trust the pastor? Finally, they decided they could, and they gave almost imperceptible nods to each other. Then Hans opened the bag they had with them and pulled out the 4 Russian Bibles. As the pastor reached out to take the Bibles, Andrew said,
1: "These aren't the only Bibles we have with us."
0: The pastor raised his eyebrows.
3: "How many Bibles do you have?" he asked.
1: "Over 100. They are hidden in our car," Andrew replied.
2: "Over 100?
0: The pastor said incredulously.
2: "I cannot deal with that many Bibles.
3: It is not a crime to own a Bible in Russia, but it is a crime to distribute them. I have already been in prison and cruelly treated for my faith once, and I cannot face that again," he said, staring at the scars on his fingers and hands.
1: "I understand your situation," Andrew said. "Is there someone else who might be willing to help us?"
3: "Markov," the pastor replied. "Be in front of the GOM department store in your car at 1 this afternoon, and I will arrange for Markov to meet you there. But be careful."
0: At 1 o'clock that afternoon, Andrew and Hans sat in the Opel station wagon outside the store. Several minutes after 1, a man got out of a car parked about 100 yards away. He walked past the Opel, staring in through the windshield at Andrew and Hans. Then he turned and walked back. This time he stopped by the station wagon and said,
3: "Brother Andrew?"
1: "Are you Markov?" Andrew asked. The man nodded. "Then greetings in the name of the Lord," Andrew said.
3: "We are going to do something bold," Markov explained. "We are going to exchange the Bibles from your car to mine within 2 minutes of Red Square."
0: Andrew and Hans looked surprised.
3: "Don't you worry. No one will ever suspect what we are doing in such a location," Markov said, trying to soothe their fears.
1: Andrew and Hans followed Markov past Red Square, and then they turned into a street with a wall down one side and apartments on the other side. Andrew parked the Opel behind Markov's car and got out while Hans sat inside praying. Andrew and Markov quickly shuffled the cartons of Bibles from one car to the other. When they were done, Markov gave Andrew a handshake. "By next week, these Bibles will be in the hands of pastors all over Russia," he said, before getting into his car and driving off. With their mission of delivering the Russian Bibles complete, Andrew and Hans made their way home through the Ukraine, since they had a carton of Ukrainian Bibles with them and wanted to distribute them. In the Ukraine, they stopped at various Christian meetings along the way, encouraging believers wherever they could. In one village, Andrew was fascinated to see a pocket-sized Ukrainian Bible. All the Russian and Ukrainian Bibles Andrew had seen before tended to be big and bulky, so he was amazed to see such a small one. As he held it in his hand, possibilities opened up to Andrew. Why not print small copies of the Bible in various languages of Eastern Europe? That way he could load 2 or 3 or even 4 times as many Bibles into the station wagon and deliver them behind the Iron Curtain. The owner of the pocket-sized Bible gave his Bible to Andrew so that he could take it back to Holland and show the printers there just how small a Bible could be printed on fine onion skin paper. Just before they crossed into Hungary, Andrew and Hans stopped at a Ukrainian Baptist church where Andrew saw something he'd never seen before: a pastor preaching a sermon without a Bible. After the service, the two men introduced themselves to the pastor and began talking about theological issues. When the pastor cited a Bible reference, Andrew followed along in his own Dutch Bible so that he could understand exactly what was being said. But as they talked, Andrew noticed that the pastor was paying more and more attention to the Dutch Bible than he was to the conversation. Eventually, the pastor blurted out, "Brother Andrew, I have no Bible." Andrew's heart dropped. They did not have a single Ukrainian Bible left to give him. Or did they? With a surge of joy, Andrew remembered the pocket-sized Bible he was keeping as a sample. How could he justify keeping it when there was a pastor who preached to thousands without a Bible? Andrew leapt up, ran outside, and retrieved the tiny Bible from under the car seat. He returned and handed it to the pastor. "This is for you to keep," he said. The pastor could not at first grasp the idea of owning his own Bible. Then he pulled the Bible to his chest, and tears rolled down his cheeks. Andrew knew that he had done the right thing in giving away the tiny Bible. During the journey homeward, Andrew replayed the scene over and over again in his mind. He was consumed with the idea of printing small Bibles in Slavic languages. The only thing holding him back was the cost of such a venture. He and Corey already had enough financial stress, raising 3 small boys and supporting the ministry. Chapter 17. The Bamboo Curtain. Back in Holland, Andrew was consumed with the need to print small Bibles in the languages of Eastern Europe. He got quotes from various printers for producing the Bibles, and the best price he could find was $3 per Bible, provided that he print 5,000 copies at a time. This meant that Andrew needed to come up with $15,000. Andrew prayed about the need and asked God to provide the money, but no large sums were donated for the project. Unwilling to give up on the idea, Andrew and Corey agreed that they should put their house on the market and use the money they received from the sale of the house to pay for the printing of the Bibles. Corey was expecting a 4th child, but when she and Andrew weighed the need for Bibles behind the Iron Curtain against their own family needs, they decided they could not keep the house. Strangely enough, even though there was a housing shortage in Holland, the house did not sell immediately. And while Andrew and Corey waited for it to sell, the Dutch Bible Society agreed to fund the project, with Andrew paying them back half the cost when he could. Andrew and Corey were relieved that they would not have to sell the house after all. Soon afterward, their first daughter, whom they named Stephanie, was born. One day in 1965, as Andrew was speaking in a Dutch church, a man came up to him, speaking English with an American accent.
4: "Brother Andrew, you have so much to share with us in the United States. Have you ever spoken there?"
1: Andrew shook his head. He had been invited to speak in the United States on several occasions, but he had turned down the invitations, not wanting to leave the impression that he was on a speaking tour just to raise funds from a rich nation.
4: "You should come. The people in America need to know what is going on in Eastern Europe. They don't understand the real threat of communism to us all," the man said.
1: For the first time, Andrew felt that God wanted him to cross the Atlantic Ocean to America. He allowed the man, who said he was a seminary student, to plan an itinerary for him. Soon, everything was planned, and Andrew was on his way to the United States. When Andrew arrived in the country, a rude shock awaited him. The man who had sponsored the trip belonged to a militant, anti-communist group that believed that killing communists was the best way to free the world. The members of the group carried rifles with them everywhere, even to class. The group wanted Andrew to preach a message of hate and revenge, but Andrew wanted to preach about love and positive action. Not surprisingly, the sponsor withdrew his support, and Andrew found himself broke and stranded in the United States. Andrew wired Corey to send him some money so that he could get home. While he waited for the money to arrive, he was asked to preach at a large church in Los Angeles. Andrew was disappointed that this one speaking engagement was not going to bring the level of awareness to his cause that he had hoped. But he figured that one speaking engagement in the United States was better than none. Following the service, a tall, slim man introduced himself. His name was John Sherrill, and he was an editor of the well-known Christian magazine Guideposts.
5: "Would you like to have breakfast with me tomorrow?" John asked. "I really think you have a story that North Americans need to hear."
1: At the meeting the following morning, Andrew spent 2 hours telling John his story. When Andrew had finished, John was even more convinced that he had to write an article about Brother Andrew and his work. In the course of the next 2 days, Andrew provided John with the information he needed, and then he flew on to Hong Kong. While in Hong Kong, Andrew decided that he should try to salvage something good from the trip. He applied for a visa to enter Communist China to see what was left of the church there. China differed from the communist countries of Eastern Europe in two important ways. It had been under communist control for only 16 years since 1949, and Western missionaries had been working in China for only a little over 100 years when the communists expelled them. As a result, only a small percentage of the population had ever been Christians. Local contacts in Hong Kong told Andrew that it was impossible to get a visa to enter China, especially since he had an entry stamp for the United States in his passport. But much to everyone's surprise, Andrew was granted the visa he requested. Quickly, he gathered up a number of copies of the Bible in Chinese to take behind the bamboo curtain, Asia's equivalent of the Iron Curtain. At the border, a Chinese guard unzipped Andrew's bag and looked inside, right at the Mandarin Bibles. Andrew waited to see what would happen. Would he be arrested? Or would the Bibles be seized? To Andrew's surprise, the guard did nothing. Instead, he asked,
6: "Do you have a camera?"
1: "No," Andrew replied. With that, the guard waved him on into China. While it had been easy to get the Bibles across the border into China, Andrew soon found that distributing them was a different matter. In the years since the communists had taken over China, They had not only expelled all the foreign missionaries, but also

imprisoned, busy behind the bamboo curtain. On top of that, Andrew dreamed of visiting every communist country in Eastern Europe once a year. The sheer enormity of the task was overwhelming, and Andrew knew that he would have to recruit more workers. When he was out speaking, people would often ask Andrew if they could join his ministry. He always gave them the same answer. Make a trip or two behind the Iron Curtain on your own. See if you are a good fit for what we do, and then come back and talk to me. This was the only way of recruiting that he thought was a fair test of a person's commitment. The only problem was that no one had ever actually done what he suggested. That is, until he got home and found a young Dutchman named Marcus waiting for him. I've been to Yugoslavia, like you said, and I passed out tracks there. Now, here I am, sir, reporting for my next assignment, Marcus said. Andrew was delighted. Right when he felt the work needed to grow, God had sent him a determined worker. Andrew put Marcus to work right away, smuggling Bibles into Yugoslavia and Bulgaria. Meanwhile, Andrew planned a trip for himself and Hans Gruber into another communist country, Cuba. They left for Cuba late in 1965, having been able to get visas to enter the country because they were Dutch citizens and not Americans. In Cuba, Andrew found no shortage of Bibles as he had in other communist countries, and he was able to speak reasonably freely in churches. However, the church was under attack by communist dictator Fidel Castro. Pastors had been classified as non-productive. As a result, they were not issued coupons that allowed them to buy food or clothing. And because they were classified as non-productive, many pastors were rounded up and forced to work on labor gangs, often in the sugarcane fields. In this way, the Cuban government believed that over time, the Christian church in the country would wither and die. Despite this pressure from the government, Andrew encountered a great deal of spiritual hunger among the people of Cuba. On his way back to Holland, Andrew stopped off in the United States, where he visited John Sherrill. John had news for Andrew. The article he had written for Guidepost magazine had produced a tremendous response, and people wanted to know more about Andrew's experiences in communist countries. Because of this, John and his wife Elizabeth wanted to write a full-length book on Andrew's life and experiences. Andrew did not quite know what to do. Publishing a book would mean a lot of exposure for his ministry, which he hoped would lead to more prayer and financial support, and possibly more workers. But, and it was a huge but, through the book, communist governments could also learn of his work and ban him from ever entering their countries again. It was a difficult decision, but as he prayed about it, Andrew felt that the Sherrills should go ahead and write the book. He asked them to do all they could to disguise his identity, referring to him only as Brother Andrew, and changing some names, including the name of Sint Pancras to Wit in the book. Even so, Andrew knew that anyone who really wanted to find out who he was would not have much difficulty doing so. A year later, in 1966, China was in the headlines day after day. Mao Zedong, China's communist leader, led his Red Guards into what was being called a cultural revolution. Anyone who had an education or enjoyed reading or learning about the outside world was targeted, and many thousands of people were killed or arrested. From the information Andrew was able to gather, the cultural revolution was decimating the few Christian churches still active in China. Andrew's heart ached for the Christians in China, and he prayed fervently for funds to help the situation there. The answer to his prayers came in the form of royalties from the Sherrill's book, God's Smuggler, published the following year. The book about Andrew's life and ministry was an instant bestseller. For the first time, Andrew had enough money to outfit a fleet of cars, hire a mechanic to keep them all in top working order, and print the small Bibles he needed to take into communist countries.
as his

organization in Holland grew, Andrew did not forget about China. He decided that something had to be done there. Something big. Andrew soon learned about an American ex-Marine living in the Philippines. The man worked for a Christian radio station that broadcast into China in the Mandarin language. The man went by the name Brother David, and he was passionate about finding a way to get Bibles into China. He had even compiled a list of Chinese Christians who were ready to receive and distribute them. Andrew felt sure that he would join forces with Brother David before too long. In the meantime, he kept busy seeking out Christians who were being persecuted or suppressed. He spent time in Vietnam, raising awareness of the plight of the war orphans, and traveled to Africa to see for himself how communists were infiltrating the governments of countries there. The ministry organization kept growing. As well as having an office in Holland, Andrew had opened offices in the United States, England, and Asia. With four offices, the time seemed right to give the ministry an official name. Andrew chose Open Doors with Brother Andrew. Open Doors referred to a verse in Revelation 3:8 that says, "I have set before you an open door, which no one is able to shut." In September 1975, Andrew decided to convene a conference in Manila, the Philippines. The event was dubbed the Love China Conference, and its purpose was to express the love of Christians for the people of China. Hundreds of delegates from 55 different mission organizations and 23 countries attended the conference. A number of speakers educated the attendees on the political and social situation in China. Andrew then challenged those at the conference to focus on the plight of the suffering Christians in China by going there and encouraging them and taking them Bibles, as well as evangelizing among the Chinese people. Andrew grew frustrated when some of the attendees told him that what he suggested was not practical, that the door to China was closed. Brother David was at the conference, and he and Andrew spent much time together talking, planning, and praying. They were both determined to join forces to do more to help the suffering Chinese church. We hope you've enjoyed Brother Andrew, God's Secret Agent, by Janet and Jeff Benge. 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
2: Welcome to American Indian and Alaskan Native Living. I'm Dr. David DeRose. Today we're talking about an issue that is really cutting across Indian country, really destined to make some huge changes in many communities. It's a topic that not only affects First Nation peoples, but it is of special interest to many people who are in Indigenous communities, and really talking about health care, health reimbursement, health issues. We've got an amazing guest on the show today. I am so grateful to have Dr. Anthony Stately with us on today's program. Anthony, it's great to have you with us.
3: Well, thank you so much. I appreciate the invitation.
2: Anthony, you've been doing a lot throughout Indian country over the years. Currently, I know you're the executive officer and president for the Native American Community Clinic in South Minneapolis. But having spent some time in Southern California myself over the years, your name is not a strange name in that far-flung place of the country, at least relative to the Northern Plains. Tell us a little bit about your background.
3: Well, first and foremost, I'm an enrolled citizen of the Oneida Nation of Wisconsin and a descendant of the Great Red Lake and White Earth Nations of Minnesota. So I'm Oneida and Ojibwe. I was born and raised in South Minneapolis most of my life. I spent a little bit of time between the Twin Cities and the reservations that my families were from, and also some boarding school experience between, the ages of like 6 and 11. And when I was about 23 years old or so, I got clean and sober as a young person. I started my career in that area fairly young as an adolescent. I call that my research and development years, because it really helped me sort of understand what not to do. And then I ended up moving to California when I was 23 years old. I was running away from Minnesota as much as I was running towards something. And what I mean by that is, like, at the time I was fairly early in my recovery, 4 months sober, I think. One day I took a look around me and noticed that pretty much everybody I knew in my social life, and many of the people in my family also at that time in my family history, were struggling with addiction. And I just knew that it wasn't likely that I was going to be able to stay clean and sober, living in that type of an environment and social environment. So I knew one person in California, in LA, and I ran there with $100 in my pocket, no job, no place to live, and a prayer, really, quite frankly. So, I mean, it worked out okay because I ended up being there for 18 years and things went well, meaning I found a sober community that I felt like I fit into fairly decently, that was really supportive. I returned to school to finish my bachelor's degree. And during that experience, a really wonderful, you know, just amazing mentor who I often refer to her also as an angel, asked me the question, have you ever thought about getting a PhD in psychology? You have some really interesting ways of thinking and understanding human behavior and community behavior and the community issues. And she planted a seed that I said, well, no, I hadn't ever thought of that, but let me look into it. So
2: I love your story, Anthony. It's an inspiring story. I think so many people can relate to it, whether they're from a First Nations background or not, because so many of us go through difficulties, whether it's growing up, whether it's choices we've made early in life. And you gave us that whole picture in a nutshell, realized that what a lot of us talk about in public health today, you know, these social determinants of health, you said, hey, this is not a good situation for me where I'm at. You relocate. And a lot of people would say, well, that didn't sound like a very good decision at the time. I'm sure a lot of people would have questioned it. Maybe you yourself were questioning it. But I love the fact that you get connected with education and people that are supportive and people that took an interest in you. And you're getting all this encouragement to think about doctoral training, advanced training. I mean, I know the end of the story, and anyone who looks at the end of your name and sees a PhD, they know where this went. But how big a leap was that for someone with your background to not only get a college degree, but to say you're going to work for a doctorate?
3: Oh, it was like there were so many hurdles and so many challenges in that trajectory. I might have actually said this to the person. Her name is Dr. Paula Johnson. She's such an amazing person. Her and I had so many other mentors once I started graduate school who helped to shape me and that formative experience, who continue to inspire me. But I remember saying to her, like, well, you know, that I said these little words to her. I said, isn't that for people who are rich and smart? Because I'm neither of those things, is the thing that I kind of intimated to her. And she said, well, I think rich is not, she goes, we can find a way to fix that. But she goes, you are very intelligent. She goes, and you are a thinker and a visionary and a few other things. And those were great things to hear. But, you know, I was thinking of the practical sides of things. Like, I was at the time unemployed. I went back to school full time because at the time it was right around 1991. It was about the time that the first Bush president invaded the Middle East. And so, you know, jobs were tanking in the United States. There was a recession, all kinds of things. So I thought, well, I don't have a job and I have no job opportunities. I might as well go back to school. And so, you know, and so part of it was like, you know, part of it was just like, okay, what can I do to, you know, try to advance my opportunities for actually getting a better job? Because I didn't have a degree. I had a high school degree and I wasn't advancing anything anywhere. And I was 27 years old, right? And so I went back to college to finish my degree. I dropped out from McAllister College in my third year. Not really a great idea, but I was actually struggling with a lot of challenges related to the addiction stuff. So I was able to do that. And in that conversation, I said to her, you know, you might as well ask me to sprout wings and fly to the moon and back, because that seems more feasible and plausible than what you're asking me to do. Like, I was a fairly decent writer. I think I was a fairly decent student when I was actually working with intention towards that. So I knew I had the skill set. I just didn't know where the money was going to come from. And I didn't know, I had no way of manufacturing that. And people helped me. I mean, people helped. I talked about it to people. I remember saying things to people, like my sponsor at the time was really in recovery. And he was like, you know, what I've learned from my own recovery experience is that when you ask for help to actual people, and then you also ask for help from, you know, God or creator, help comes. And so honestly, that's what I did. I didn't do anything really amazing. I just asked for help.
2: I'm just so inspired. And I think a lot of folks who are listening have to be, because so many times we write these narratives, like why all the reasons we can't do something. And you're sharing that, you know, that real personal experience, Anthony. We appreciate your openness and just the fact that the Creator put people in your path that encouraged you. And then you basically said, I'm going to trust Him. I'm going to move forward. I think it's a story that a lot of people can take courage from, because we've got listeners right now. I mean, I can guarantee you people are going to hear this show and they're going to say, well, that's me. I mean, I'm there. You know, people say I have abilities, or maybe I think I do, but I just don't have opportunity. And it sounds like the one of the messages I'm taking away, and you can correct me if I'm hearing you wrong, is even if you don't see how things all come together, just keep putting one foot in front of the other. I don't want to use the cliche one day at a time, but that's what I hear you saying. Am I hearing you right?
3: Yeah. I mean, I think one of the ways I think about that from my own lived experience, I'm 38 years sober now and clean and sober, and I've been working in the field of health, and specifically within the field of behavioral health and addiction for a really long time, mostly because like it changed and transformed my life. It is not lost upon me when I have these conversations with like people like you and some of our listeners, is like I could have ended up in a different place. Mm-hmm. It is very likely. Like there is nothing, it might seem a little contrived, but there is nothing that is different about me than any other indigenous man or woman that's sort of walking the earth. Mm-hmm. Like we are sent here by Creator as these beautiful spirits. There's some things that happen to us in our lives that shape us and have impact on us. There's some real forces out there, like structural racism and a few other things that we are struggling and fighting against and leaning into, which make it very, very, very challenging for us to capitalize on things like opportunities, right? In my life, it is not lost on me that I have also not just been given opportunities, which is partially luck and partially like my drive. But I gave a talk a few years ago at Augsburg College. They asked me to do a convocation talk, and I talked all about like, you know, how we often don't see the angels in our lives. Mm. We think angels have wings, and really they're just spirits, and sometimes they take the form of people. And, you know, they walk into our lives at really critical moments, and we don't even sometimes recognize that they're there, that something, a creator, or that mystery sent that person or put that person in your path for a particular reason. And if you're open to it and you're aware and you are sort of like, and you have the courage to step into that space, you really have an opportunity to sort of kind of do remake your life at any point in time. And, you know, I have had multiple experiences like that throughout my lifetime. And so I have lived experience multiple times of being able to have that experience. I say this a lot in, you know, conversations with my staff, conversations with, you know, in these kinds of contexts, and in conversations with other leaders and leadership. I'm like, you know, when I don't know how I'm going to do something, I don't know how I'm going to address an issue or a problem, either in my life or my work or in the community, I start with prayer, because that's what my ancestors and my elders taught me to do. Like, invite in Creator, invite in the ancestors who are always with us, but we don't often recognize that. You know, I was taught that your ancestors are always with you. They're behind you. You oftentimes don't see them. Maybe you don't even feel them necessarily. But they're always with you, and they're always there to support you. And so holding on that spiritual and ancestral sort of knowledge, wisdom, and support in times when you're not sure how you're going to do a thing, you're not sure what steps to take, I think that, you know, providence and sacredness creates a lot of opportunity for us that we don't have a tremendous amount of understanding about that. And that's what makes it profound.
2: Yeah, it's amazing, Dr. Stately. I mean, so many of my listeners, I mean, we have an audience across the spiritual spectrum, and I think so many of my listeners resonate with the topic of prayer, the topic of angels. We start talking about who people are praying to and who are those spiritual beings. I mean, sometimes we get into interesting discussions, and some people say, well, our ancestors are all sleeping, and others, like you say, they're present with us. But I think that the common denominator that I hear people sharing is there is a creator. There are spiritual beings beyond us. We're not in this alone. And so many of my guests, you know, whether they're Native or whether they come from other faith traditions, they relate to that and they realize, like you're sharing, that basically we're not stuck on our own. There's help available. There's spiritual help. We want to talk more about your journey and especially about some things that are facing Indian country today. We do have to step away just briefly. I'm Dr. David DeRose. I'm talking with Dr. Anthony Stately. We'll be back right after these important messages. Stay tuned.
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1: 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Here again is Dr. DeRose.
2: Welcome back to American Indian and Alaska Native Living. I am Dr. David DeRose. With me, Dr. Anthony Stately. We're speaking about his amazing journey from the Northern Plains out west. And ultimately, we're going to find out that if you haven't picked up already, he is back in his backyard, so to speak, of where he grew up. Dr. Stately is currently the executive officer and president for the Native American Community Clinic in South Minneapolis. And Anthony, I mean, so many people, it doesn't matter whether they have First Nation backgrounds or not. I mean, so many people struggle with drug and alcohol related issues for a number of years. I still have a limited clinical practice. Interestingly, even though I'm in the Midwest, my patient practice with telemedicine these days is still actually in California, Northern California, working with an underserved population there. And Actually, a relatively small number of indigenous patients in the particular clinic that I'm working with, but just rampant issues with drug, alcohol issues. So, I mean, this is not a demographically stratified problem. I mean, everybody's dealing with this, families across the spectrum throughout the world. You have this practical experience. You have this lived experience, a background that gives you insight into some of those challenges. You get this education in Southern California. You get your PhD in psychology. And where did you go with that, Anthony? And how does that ultimately come back full circle to Indian country?
3: Yeah. Well, when I graduated from California School of Professional Psychology in Los Angeles, after 5 years, I did some stuff while I was in school. I did some volunteer work. One of the, I think, the most transformative experiences I had a lot of really great experiences while I was in graduate school. And some big things were happening in Los Angeles, in and around Los Angeles while I was in school, that really informed my thought process around health, well-being, and that whole spectrum of experience and understanding was really enriched by some really transformative things that happened. I was living in Los Angeles in California at the time of the Rodney King beating. The civil unrest that broke out as a result of the verdict that acquitted those officers who had beaten him. And, you know, people forget that was like 30 some years ago, or almost 40 years ago. Like, you know, and this is like, I think, before cell phones and before we could record everything on a cell phone. And now everybody's lives are publicly are available to anybody to see. So, you know, we conduct ourselves sometimes, not always, differently in public than we did 40, 50 years ago. But that was a transformative experience. And I was in the middle of my training at the time. And I had a psychology instructor who ended up being my dissertation chair and my mentor, Dr. Shelley Harrell, an African American woman who was doing some work in South Central Los Angeles and with some of the civil unrest and tending to the psychological harm and the trauma related to these conditions. And so, you know, I was also at that same time, my first or second year of graduate school, I was introduced to the concept of historical trauma. I was in a class that was related to intercultural psychology, and we were looking at health and racial equity. And I read an article written by a few people about historical trauma, but the one that really was transformative was the work that Maria Yellowhurst Braveheart was doing around historical trauma as it relates specifically to the experiences of American Indians. And that article and the experiences of things that were happening around me sociologically within the communities that I was living in and interacting with transformed the way in which I thought about health and well-being, the way I thought about like mental well-being. And there at the time, there was a lot of intervention happening in that area where we were thinking of like, well, what does the community and the environmental sort of conditions and the socio-political things that are going on around people, especially in disinvested communities.
2: Fair enough.
3: Well, part of it was that really helped to reshape my thinking in what I was learning from a highly critical sort of perspective. So I was learning the typical things like, you know, the foundations of psychology, which were important, but I also was having this educational process about the things that were going on around me and the effect it was having on people of color.
2: So we have a diverse listenership. I mean, some folks are regular listeners. We featured things dealing with historical trauma before. And yet I realize that we've often got new people jumping on and they hear this term historical trauma, especially if they're not from a population that resonates with that theme. And some people kind of raise their eyebrows and they're kind of skeptical about it. As an indigenous person, what was it that you heard that connected with your life experience that said, hey, I can understand this, maybe in a way that would bring someone else along who maybe doesn't share that background?
3: Well, in some really practical ways for me personally, as somebody who was a fourth or fifth generation boarding school survivor. Once I sort of like started to learn this stuff academically and begin to integrate it into my understanding of like, how does that actually look in terms of lived experience? I'm reading an article, and at the same time I'm reading this research article, I'm having like this very, I guess, visceral reaction in the classroom and in some of the conversations with my colleagues in class about the content and understanding like what was going on with me and my own lived experience at the same time. So they were kind of like parallel process. And one of the things that was interesting about it was like, there were some big things in my life that I didn't understand that I was starting to probably understand as I was going through that process of learning about the work, the seminal work that other people had been doing around this, decolonizing psychology, those kinds of things. Mm-hmm. And what some puzzle pieces in my own personal experience as a person who went to boarding school and lived through that for 6 or 7 years, the experiences of growing up with a parent who had gone through boarding school for most of her life, and then understanding the history of my grandparents and my great-grandparents and their lived experiences of boarding school and how that might have influenced my family's history, my family's trajectory, and how that ended up relating to like how I was shaped and formed as an individual and then my siblings as well. And then through that experience, some things started to come into some clarity and things started becoming into focus. And I was like, oh, you know, this is what this is about. This is like my great-grandparents, Maggie and Paula Rock. They were one of the first groups of students that were taken off their reservations, sent to Carlisle. This is a great piece of honor and privilege that my family talks a lot about. My great-grandfather, Paula Rock, played football with Jim Thorpe at Carlisle. You know, pictures of him. And what I know about like those experiences from reading history, reading transcripts, reading research that had been done on boarding school survivors, and there's a body of research, both academic and also community-based, that talks about the impact of those things on our people. When I read those things, I have better understanding of like what my great-grandparents and my grandparents went through. Things about my own family's history, the experience of people who I have other kinds of relationships with in the community begin to have a very visceral understanding. And it helped me to begin to organize my own thinking around my life's trajectory, right? I think I started the conversation with you by saying, like, I'm not a whole lot different than like a lot of other Native people, and that like I had a lot of the same experiences of them growing up, right? I, you know, I tell people all the time, like, I'm just a kid from the South Side who came from, you know, two reservation parents.
2: No, it's an amazing story, and it's so relatable. I so appreciate you sharing, and I love what you're relating. Basically, you're saying, I'm learning about something just like anybody could read about it. I mean, you don't need to be Native to read about, you know, the boarding school experience or historical trauma, but you're reading and you're saying, hey, this explains why this was this way with my grandparents or my parents, and connecting these dots. We got to step away just briefly. I'm sorry, you know, we're right in the heat of this, but we're going to step away just briefly. We're going to come back to Dr. Stately, and we're going to go from his experience to where we're at today and important things that impact you and your family. Stay tuned. I'm Dr. David DeRose. We'll be back with the second half of American Indian and Alaska Native Living right after this.
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2: Hello, I'm Dr. David DeRose, host of American Indian and Alaska Native Living Radio, with a special word of appreciation for all of you who make this show possible. 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
1: 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Here again is Dr. DeRose.
2: Welcome back for the second half of today's edition of American Indian and Alaska Native Living. I'm Dr. David DeRose. Dr. Anthony Stately is my guest. He's joining us, giving us insights not only into his experience, but also he'll be sharing his perspective as currently serving as the executive officer and president for the Native American Community Clinic in South Minneapolis. Anthony, we've been speaking about your background, this journey from the Northern Plains to Southern California. Really, at least from my lived experience, having lived in both those places in the country, I mean, worlds apart. People were scratching their heads when I moved some years ago. Part of my journeys was from Oklahoma up to Maine. You know, people kind of look at you like, you know, why are you going from someplace warm to someplace cold?
3: Okay.
2: You've made that trip too. You might be wondering yourself sometimes why you did it. But before we get there, your work as a psychologist, largely shaped by some of those experiences, some of those insights you gained during your graduate studies there in California, learning about historical trauma and just how it related to your own experience. So tell us a little bit about how that transformed really your practice of psychology and then how it's impacted your work with Indigenous peoples.
3: There was one really critical thing that happened. When I was in graduate school, I had the great fortune of being able to, for whatever reason, it's kind of a little bit of an anomaly. I don't think it happens in a lot of institutions this way, but I had about 5 or 6 additional Native people who were enrolled in the clinical program that I was enrolled in around the same time. Like, we were all in the same year. You know, there was like 6 or 7 of us, which was really amazing. So we spent a lot of time talking in our breaks and things like that. But one of the things that happened was I volunteered to run some support groups for this organization called United American Indian Involvement in Los Angeles. And at the time, they were like this little tiny operation that was operating out of this 2-story house that was fairly dilapidated, or building rather, that was fairly dilapidated on Skid Row in downtown Los Angeles.
2: Wow.
3: And so I'd go there 2 days a week to sort of meet with clients who were houseless, who would, and I'd run support groups and I'd have a little bit of individual time with them as well. It wasn't real psychology because I didn't have a practice then. I was a student doing my best to sort of do something meaningful and supportive. And it was giving me some experience. But one of the things that was really, really transformative about that was that I would always ask people, I'd ask them about their story, about their lives, who they are, where they came from. And, you know, 90 to 95% of the people that I would talk to in those situations, they had been themselves homeless or houseless for a really long time, the majority of their adult life. Their parents, many of them, their parents were houseless. They had moved there to Los Angeles. Los Angeles was a relocation city. A relocation was a policy, a federal policy that was implemented by the federal government in the 1950s to encourage Native people to leave their reservation homelands and go to urban relocation sites where they were promised things like housing, jobs, education, those kinds of things, things that didn't actually come to fruition. So here I am, I'm in this experience where I'm seeing a lot of people who are generationally houseless. Their families were houseless before that. And I'm seeing the effects of this policy that we talk about as a historically traumatic event to our people. You know, boarding school was one of those things, with a bunch of things that are related to that. But I'm seeing the actual lived experience of those things in my everyday volunteer experience in that role. When I graduated a year or two later, I was practicing as a psychologist, child psychologist specifically, because that's where I got my training. Focus of my training on. And I was in this other community health center doing that work, and one of my colleagues from graduate school reached out to me. She was working for this. She had left school and gone to work for United American Indian Involvement. And she reached out and she said, hey, we're trying to start a children's mental health program here. Would you like to help us with that? And I said, sure, I'll take the meeting. And I took the meeting, and they hired me as a consultant to help them develop the program. And, you know, her and I did it together. We pounded the pavement. We talked to Los Angeles County supervisors. We wrote the grant and the contract. We got a little pot of money to start this, the Seven Generations Child and Family Services Center in Los Angeles to serve Native kids and families who were struggling with mental health issues. Today, it's the largest Native mental health center in Southern California.
12: Wow.
3: So I'm deeply proud of it. I was the inaugural director for that. And we were doing some really important work around addressing these specific issues as it relates to our children and to our families that were pulling themselves, you know, crawling out of poverty, deep poverty. And we worked to create a program that was really transformative for the Southern California area and Los Angeles specifically. I capitalized on that work and with intention left California, and I went to Seattle and worked at the University of Washington for a while in the Indigenous Wellness Research Institute, because I wanted to better understand from a community-based research process and action-oriented research perspective, like, what does healing look like? I had focused so much of my early education around the things that were problematic. I wanted to understand what were the solutions, what were you know, what was our pathway back to well-being and living full lives that were not just where we were surviving, but we're thriving, we were doing well. And so I joined a research team that was focused on doing some of that work. And that was really, really helpful, because it gave me the 5 years at UW gave me a foundation for understanding the work that I would come back to Minnesota to do. And so that's kind of my trajectory.
2: So I think you've brought us here both in your life experience and kind of got us on the edge of our seats, because we're saying, okay, well, you've got all this background, you bring it back to your roots, you know, to the Northern Plains, to Minneapolis area.
3: To my home.
2: To your home. Yeah. What's some of the take-home messages for people throughout Indian country? I mean, what are some of those skills or those programs or those community resources? What should we be looking at if we want to really make a difference as far as Native American health?
3: Well, a couple of things that happened when I was at UW is I was in a really small, insular, sort of like this research center where we really focus on like understanding culture tradition, ceremonial practice, and those things, and the contributions mm-hmm. that those things had to preventing poor health outcomes as much as they were about building, rebuilding, and renewing health in communities that had some of the most significant challenges that we've been talking about. And we did that through a lot of different experiences. I was part of a 7-city study, so it was a metropolitan area. I've done some work in tribal and reservation communities, but the lion's share of my work over the course of my career has been primarily with urban or near urban living in urban areas or around and nearby urban areas. It's been a big part of like my career. I think it's important like for your non-Indigenous listeners to know that across the United States, the majority of Native people actually live off of reservations. They don't live on reservation communities. And so that's where I spent the majority of the work that I do in my career. Having been a Native person who grew up in an urban environment, and the only time I really spent any time not in that environment was when I was in boarding school, just in the middle of nowhere, in the middle of South Dakota, or when I was living up north on reservation lands with my family for periods of time. So I think that it was helpful for me to have that lived experience of like growing up in that way and having a family that had the experience that I had to sort of kind of frame my thinking and my understanding of like the challenges that I would confront professionally. What was helpful for me getting out of Minnesota and going around and traveling to California, then up to Seattle. And, you know, I also did a little bit of like, you know, traveling around the United States and a little bit of international stuff as well, is that I began to understand like across Indigenous communities, pretty much anyone I went into, how there was a tremendous desire and call and need for the return to sort of like our cultural life ways as a framework and a pathway to recovering and our resilience, our strength, our well-being. That these are things that I was seeing thematically in practically every community I'd ever worked in.
2: Mm-hmm, mm-hmm.
3: And so at the same time, I'm having this personal lived experience in my own life, in my recovery process, where I'm going back to ceremony and starting to do those things more, much more actively than I had when I was a child. Like, you know, I didn't have access to ceremonies when I was growing up in the Twin Cities. And so I'm having an experience in the work that I'm doing. And I'm also having this experience in my own life when I'm going back to ceremony and having, and I'm experiencing the changes myself personally, and I'm seeing them in other communities. So these are the things that helped me to understand, like, this is the work that I think I need to sort of help to cultivate and support in my own community and in my own homelands. And I would say that I'm not, you know, I'm not the person that sort of like created it. I'm like, there are many people in the state of Minnesota and even in my own community that are doing this work. But I think that it helped to see that there were other people that were having the same thought process as me and the experience with me. And we were sharing these things and we were supporting each other's work, because the work is too big for any one person to do alone, right? We're talking about the effects of like, you know, 500 plus years of colonization. That's a big thing to try to sort of address, more than any one person could possibly ever do in their lifetime.
2: As I'm listening to you, Anthony, and we've just got a few moments before we have to step away just briefly, but talking about returning to culture, tradition, ceremonies, this kind of deepening of cultural roots, building of community among Indigenous peoples. This is kind of the theme that I hear you speaking to. Am I hearing that correctly, or is it bigger than that?
3: Yeah, no, I think that is like that is a big part of like healing for our communities. We are a people who organize our lives around intentional ceremonial processes. We are a people who heal together, that are social. We come together to do everything. Celebrate, mourn, grieve, transform, imagine, pray, all those things.
2: No, tremendous. We have got to bring this all together in our last segment because I know there's some pressing issues facing many people throughout Indian country. And it builds on this, coming together, looking out for each other, your own lived experience and how you're translating that today. If you're tuning in, you don't want to miss this final segment. I'm Dr. David DeRose. We'll be back. Very important messaging from Dr. Stately. Stay tuned.
1: 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However, if you have questions about today's show or would like further information, please call 1-800-775-HOPE. That's 1-800-775-4673. We'll be right back after this.
12: 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You can't just close the door on earthquakes,

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1: What is a number story?
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1: A number story begins in our childhood with ACEs, adverse childhood experiences.
3: My number story begins with the separation from my father and the emotional abandonment from my mother, and leads to me being a role model to not only myself, but those around me by becoming the person that wasn't there for me.
1: ACEs are so common, 2/3 of us have one.
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7: Welcome back to our final segment of American Indian and Alaska Native Living. I'm Dr. David DeRose with Dr. Anthony Stately. Anthony, we've been speaking a lot about just the background of challenges in Indian country through the window of your own life experience. We really need to bring it all back to where we're at today. From your vantage point, I know you're deeply involved with delivering services in Indian country, deeply connected with your own community, and with Indigenous peoples throughout North America. What are some of those big challenges that we're facing today?
8: I think big issues that we're facing, of course, we just came out of a 2 or 3 year pandemic, right? And there is very, very clear and convincing evidence and actual data, research data and valuation data that demonstrates that Native people across the United States, what we call Turtle Island, have not fared well in that pandemic. We have some of the highest rates of infection, highest rates of hospitalization, and highest rates of mortality. That is true of my own community here in South Minneapolis and also in the state of Minnesota. We continue to lead those cases 3 years post-pandemic, the ending of the emergency declaration didn't change the fact that there's still virus out there and it's impacting people. Mm-hmm. Part of the, I think, so there's that challenge. We have some of the highest numbers of houseless people in Minnesota. One out of every 3 to 4 people who are houseless is Native. In the Twin Cities, where I work specifically, it's even higher than that. So we're anywhere between 25 to 33% of the houseless population, even though we're only 1% of the population. That's a tremendous disparity, right? Mm-hmm. There, we have some of the highest rates of, like, you know, lung issues like asthma and COPD and a few other things. We have highest rates of diabetes, obesity, all these big, huge conditions. Of course, we're also in the middle of an opioid use disorder epidemic that is arguably as impactful in many communities as is the COVID-19 pandemic. So, you know, we have these big things that are happening in our community that continue to sort of kind of keep a grip on us. Some real simple solutions involve, like, the work we've been doing at NAC has been, we are focusing on really a harm reduction focus, low barrier access to healthcare. Mm-hmm. We're not requiring you to have health insurance to walk in the front door and get care and get services. Mm-hmm. We're going to meet you where you're at, even if it's like out on the streets. We have a really robust outreach team that goes out and does this thing, tremendous. This work. And we're testing people for HIV and infectious diseases. We're doing wound care in encampments. In about 3 to 5 months, when we get all of the resources that we need, we'll be doing mobile healthcare into encampments and into shelter systems, because this is a lot of the place where a lot of our relatives are living who are struggling with these health conditions. And we are also community health center, federally qualified healthcare center. 75 to 80% of our patient population relies on the Medicaid state insurance or the federal Medicaid program to pay for their healthcare and healthcare services, which means that's our bread and butter, NAC's bread and butter revenue, right? Third party revenue. So we are in the process by which, you know, the pandemic was is still here and that hasn't gone away.

0: necessarily. There's still lots of hospitalizations and still people dying from COVID. But when the emergency declaration ended back in June or July of 2023, what happened was, as a result of that, was Medicaid started requiring people to get recertified. So if you happen to live on tribal land or off tribal land in an urban environment, and your state is a Medicaid expansion state or a Medicaid state that pays for public health insurance, you are going to be required to get recertified, whatever that process looks like. Here in the state of Minnesota, it looks very specific. You will get a, if your address is up to date, you'll get a piece of mail in the mail telling you that you are up for renewal. If your address isn't up to date, you might miss that in the mail. If you happen to be houseless, you're definitely going to miss it in the mail. Right. So what we're trying to do, and with the work in the state of Minnesota, and NAC is kind of engaged in this work, is we're trying to get the message out to every Native person that is in the Twin Cities, across Minnesota, across Indian country, is like, contact your Medicaid provider in your state, update your address, make sure that your current address is the address that they have on file so they can get you that information. Many FQHCs like NAC have insurance navigators that will help you get enrolled or re-enrolled in Medicaid or in some other insurance program. The reason we invest heavily in doing that work is because we know that people who have health insurance are much more likely to go to the doctor. They're more likely to take care of their healthcare and to be able to do that with confidence and some fair amount of regularity. These are all really important things to ensure that we have in place so that people can have good health outcomes. In the state of Minnesota specifically, you can go to a website to see where you are with a specific issue. You can go to a website that is mn.gov/DHS/renew-my-coverage, all one word. And you can look up and to see if your address is current, if you were due for recertification and the like. There's also on that website, there's some phone numbers you could call to actually engage with a insurance navigator to help you understand where you're at with that. You can also go into pretty much any federally qualified healthcare center and talk to somebody who will help you to enroll in insurance and to help you solve this problem, because it can be a little bit confusing.
1: So let me make sure that for those who are listening from Minnesota that I've got this right. Is it mn.gov? Is that the first part of it?
0: Yep.
1: mn.gov/DHS/renew-my-coverage, all one word?
0: Yep.
1: Okay. And other states are going to have something similar.
0: Yeah, I think a lot of states are doing similar things. What we have learned over just between the months of July, like right after the emergency declaration ended in September, was over 100,000 people fell off of insurance.
1: Wow.
0: Which is significant, right?
1: Mm-hmm.
0: The cost of people falling off of Medicaid and not getting healthcare and or relying on emergency medicine to do things like, find out if you have strep throat. Most people don't go to the emergency room to find out if they have strep throat.
1: They go
0: to a primary care doctor or to a community clinic. But what will happen is if they fall off of health insurance, they're going to rely on things like emergency rooms. And we need those things to operate for other conditions. But the cost, if we don't do something and we don't do a better job of ensuring that people stay enrolled, it could be upwards of $35 billion, which is a lot of money, right?
1: Wow.
0: And more importantly, people won't get really critical care. What we have seen happen time and time again is people put off going to see their doctor regularly during the epidemic. They put off doing things like, getting their cancer screenings, getting that screening, getting the screening. Mm-hmm. What we find after 2 or 3 years of doing that is their healthcare is in a much worse condition when they arrive. And for some people, that results in like early mortality. So we want people to be covered, and we want them to go in and see the doctor and see mental health providers and dentists. We want them to do that because an important part of being healthy and well is also doing these annual visits and making sure you're caught up on all those things.
1: This is great messaging. I wish we had 2 hours together. I know could have shared with Prophet. I know probably your schedule nor mine really allows for that today. But the point is, Dr. Stately, we're in the home stretch here as far as the broadcast, but I've so appreciated your willingness to share your personal story, things that have connected you with your people and what you're doing to really help people get this message of connecting with community, connecting with your indigenous roots, but also realizing that right now is a key time to connect with other resources like public assistance, like Medicaid. And I think sometimes people have a hard time putting together those two worlds, you know, when you think of things that maybe the government is providing, maybe things that they would get from their tribal communities. So I appreciate you kind of navigating that for us. So as we wind up, I know there's a kind of a key take home that you wanted to leave people with as far as this whole Medicaid and re-enrollment. What message do we really need to get out there to everybody in Indian country, everybody listening to this broadcast?
0: I think a couple things. One thing I want to just say really quickly is that we as Indigenous people, we are like amazing, powerful, resilient individuals. Mm-hmm. In fact, during the pandemic, we did a better job of vaccinating and taking care of ourselves. And then we took care of the people that lived around us. Many, many communities did that. So do a better job, continue to do a great job and take care of each other. Ask your relatives, you know, hey, are you covered under Medicaid? Are you sure your healthcare is active? Ask them things like, when was the last time you went to go see a doctor? When was the last time you got your vaccines caught up on? When have you gotten your cancer screenings? We have to have physical health if we're going to have anything else at all. It's a foundation of who we are, but also just take good care of each other.
1: Tremendous. Dr. Stately, we do have to run. Thank you so much for sharing your valuable perspectives. And to each one of you who've joined us on today's broadcast, thank you for investing time in your own health and that of your communities. As always, I'm Dr. David DeRose wishing you the very best of health.
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3: Now the weather forecast for Strong Tower Radio. For Michigan's UP, today will be mostly sunny with a high near 69 degrees with a west wind at around 10 miles per hour. Tonight we'll have a 30% chance of showers and thunderstorms mainly before 9 p.m., mostly cloudy, then gradually becoming mostly clear with lows at around 50 degrees. For northern Michigan, today will be sunny with a high near 74 degrees with a west wind at around 10 miles per hour. And for tonight, we'll be partly cloudy with lows at around 48 degrees. For southern Michigan, today will be sunny with a high near 73 degrees. And for tonight, we'll be mostly cloudy, then becoming clear towards daybreak with a low of around 54 degrees. For central Illinois, today will be sunny with a high near 74 degrees with a calm wind becoming west at around 5 miles per hour. And for tonight, we'll be mostly clear with lows at around 56 degrees with a south-southwest wind at around 3 to 7 miles per hour. For Strong Tower Radio, I'm meteorologist Tricia Cook.
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1: 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I'm Vern Richardson, wildlife biologist with the Michigan DNR.

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about half the size of a man's hand. It is the cloud which surrounds the Savior and which seems in the distance to be shrouded in darkness. The people of God know this to be the sign of the Son of Man. In solemn silence, they gaze upon it as it draws nearer the earth, becoming lighter and more glorious until it is a great white cloud, its base a glory like consuming fire, and above it the rainbow of the covenant. Jesus rides forth as a mighty conqueror, not now a man of sorrows to drink the bitter cup of shame and woe. He comes victor in heaven and earth to judge the living and the dead. With anthems of celestial melody, the holy angels, a vast, unnumbered throng, attend him on his way. The firmament seems filled with radiant forms, 10,000 times 10,000 and thousands of thousands. No human pen can portray the scene. No mortal mind is adequate to conceive its splendor. His glory covered the heavens, and the earth was full of his praise. His brightness was like the light. As the living cloud comes still nearer, every eye beholds the Prince of Life. No crown of thorns now mars that sacred head, but a diadem of glory rests on his holy brow. His countenance outshines the dazzling brightness of the noonday sun, and he has on his robe and on his thigh a name written, King of Kings.

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1: Now the weather forecast for Strong Tower Radio. For Michigan's UP, tonight we'll have a 30% chance of showers and thunderstorms, mainly before 9 p.m., mostly cloudy, then gradually becoming mostly clear with lows at around 50 degrees. Tuesday we'll have a chance of showers likely and a possible thunderstorm after 2 p.m., mostly sunny with a high near 60 degrees. For northern Michigan, tonight we'll have partly cloudy skies with lows at around 48 degrees. And for Tuesday we'll have a chance of showers before 11 a.m. with highs near 74 degrees. For southern Michigan, tonight will be mostly cloudy, then becoming clear towards daybreak with lows at around 54 degrees. And for Tuesday, we'll have a slight chance of showers before 11 a.m. with highs near 75 degrees. For central Illinois, tonight will be mostly clear with lows at around 56 degrees and a south-southwest wind at around 3 to 7 miles per hour. And for Tuesday, we'll have a chance of showers and thunderstorms after 1 p.m. with highs near 76 degrees. For Strong Tower Radio, I'm meteorologist Tricia Cook.
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3: Interviews and polls reveal that the hardest thing for a person to say is, "I'm sorry." Yet life or death for millions depends upon saying it. I'll be back in a moment with the amazing facts.
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3: Hello, this is Joe Cruz on the Amazing Facts broadcast, facts which affect you. I heard a man preach a sermon once on how to get religion and how to keep it. I'd like to say that this is one of the biggest problems in all of Christendom. A great deal is said today about how to come to Jesus, and this is very important. A great deal is said about the grace of God covering our sins and about forgiveness. Without this, of course, there's no help for humanity. But too little is being said about how to keep religion once you get it. Now, I'd like to begin today by asserting that man does really only four important things during all of his lifetime. I know men and women are involved in many things today. There are many things to claim our attention. I think in these last days, Satan uses things to attract our attention and get our minds off of that which is really more important. Now, the Lord could foresee that this would be the case, so He warned the church to take heed, lest at any time we're overcome, excited, or too busy with the cares of this life. There are really only four important things that a man will do, and I submit that man has really very little to do with any of these four things. Now, the first really important thing he does is to be born into this world. That's important. If you don't get that done, you don't exist. And yet, no one has anything to do personally with his arrival into this world. In fact, he doesn't even know he's here for quite a while. The second really important thing that a man can do is to be born again. So few people get that done, and yet I say man has very little to do with this either. The third really important thing a man can do is to get married, and if this isn't done well, then the other things don't seem to matter so much either. And the fourth important thing a man does is die. Four things: to be born, to be born again, to get married, and die. And if any of these is not done well, then man has not really lived a good, full life. Now, I suggested that man has little to do with these things, and I'd like to continue with that thought as we discuss number two on the list, being born again. The new birth, regeneration, is the gift of God. All righteousness is by faith, and all righteousness comes from our Heavenly Father. How does man go about getting religion anyway? How does a man go about being born again? We generally think of two or three or four steps involved in man's being born again. I'd like to be very general and only listing one or two or three. The first really important step is repentance, and repentance is godly sorrow for sin. Now, the Bible speaks of two kinds of sorrow, that which is from above and that which is earthly. Repentance is godly sorrow. Many people are sorry when they get caught, but they're not truly experiencing sorrow. That means repentance to the heart. I like to suggest that a man be repentant without God. Repentance comes from God. The Bible tells us in Philippians 2:13 that it is God that worketh in you both the will and to do of His good pleasure. God working in you makes you want to do right, and God working in you helps you to perform the work of righteousness. I want you to see that God does it for you. Now, let's repeat that. It's God working in you that makes you want to do right, and it's God working in you both the will and to do His good pleasure. We read in Romans 2:4 that it's the goodness of God that leadeth thee to repentance. Now, this is very important, friends. Men and women all over the world are involved in all kinds of evil habits. Some come to God for cleansing. Others don't seem to care. In any case, it's the goodness of God that leads men and women to repentance. In Hebrews 12:17, we read one of the saddest stories in all the Bible. The Bible tells us of a man by the name of Esau, who one day came to the decision that he'd like to repent. Now, he was the man who willfully violated the will of God, a man who lightly esteemed the word of God and the promise of God. The Bible says that he despised his birthright, a sacred thing to any Hebrew man. It belonged to him because he was the firstborn, but he took it lightly. He drifted away from God. He didn't even seem to care. But in Hebrews 12, we read that one day he saw his mistake. He tried to repent. Now remember that repentance is godly sorrow for sin that brings about transformation in a man's life, a change, a U-turn in his activities. The Bible says Esau sought repentance carefully. In other words, he not only asked God for repentance, but the Bible says he prayed about it diligently. Nevertheless, he could not find repentance. Now, it's God who makes a man want to do right. It's God who gives him the power to do right. It's the goodness of God that leadeth a man to repentance. And if a man doesn't go when God leads him, then man cannot personally control his spiritual destiny. Now, I've talked to men and women all over the world, friends, and indeed, invariably, I find in congregations men and women who believe the truth, but that's not enough. I find men and women who agree with it, but that's not enough either. These same individuals say to me, "I'm going to do it, but not now. I'm going to do it when I make up my mind." I try to point out the danger of procrastination. And we have these same people say, "Oh, don't worry about me. I'll never do this thing. I'll never do that thing." Friends, let me assure you on the authority of the Word of God that except God be with us, we won't do anything. It's God working in us that makes us want to do right. And when God calls, when God gives us the feeling of repentance, when our hearts become broken and contrite, and we're under conviction after having heard the will of God, Jesus Himself said that's the best time to do what God says. Today, if you hear His voice, harden not your heart. Now is the accepted time. I don't know why the devil gets people to feel that it'll always be better after a while. I want to tell you today, my friend, that it will never be easier to do what God says than right now. In fact, this is what we read in the Bible. Let me read a text which clinches this idea. It's found in John 6:44, and this is Christ speaking. No man can come to me except the Father which has sent me draw him. So there it is, you see. Being born again is the work of God for man. Man cannot bring himself the experience of the new birth. God calls. God sends conviction. God surrounds man with a spiritual atmosphere. The Holy Spirit is beside man. In order to be born again, the Holy Spirit must come into that man. And he will not come inside that man until he repents of his sin, until he yields to the pleading of God, until he obeys the will of God, the call of God. It's the work of God for us. Now, when a man has this feeling of repentance, the logical thing to do, the right thing to do, is to confess his sins. The Bible tells us in very simple language about that in 1 John 1:9. If we confess our sins, he is faithful and just to forgive us our sins and to cleanse us from all unrighteousness. I like the way God speaks to his people. If we do our part, he says, he is faithful. Now that means a great deal to me. It means that God is always on the job. I've had people call me in the middle of the night for help as a pastor. And I've had to get out of bed and go and wash my face before things started making sense. And then I'd have to get on my knees and pray for people after having done everything I could for them. Asleep, then suddenly wakened. But listen, our God never slumbers nor sleeps. If it's 3 o'clock in the morning, you can go to God with the assurance that heaven is open for business. God sits on his throne. He never goes to sleep. The Bible says he is faithful. Then it says that he's just. That means that he'll not treat one man one way and another man another way. It's no secret what God can do. What he's done for others, he'll do for you. And that means any one of you listening to this broadcast today. God will not be nice to one fellow and cruel to another. He's just. He's fair. The Bible says if we confess our sins, he is faithful and just to forgive us our sins and to cleanse us from all unrighteousness. All means every bit. It doesn't matter what you've done or how much you've done. He can cleanse all unrighteousness. In fact, we read in another text in the Bible, in Isaiah 1:18, though your sins be as scarlet, they shall be as white as snow. Though they be red like crimson, they shall be as wool. Now, some people have gone far, far into the depths of sin, into the mire of degradation. And these people often get discouraged. They say, I can't come to God. He'd never accept me. He'll never forgive my sins. But if we believe the Bible, my friends, it speaks the truth. God will receive you when you turn to him. And he will never turn away those who come to him in faith, repenting of their sins and wanting to get rid of those sins. If we truly repent and want to turn away from those things that are wrong, God will hear us and he'll grant us repentance for those sins. I can't think of a more encouraging word to close the program on today than this. What a tremendous thought that there's hope for you and me regardless of the past, irrespective of all our present circumstances. The darkest chapters of your past can be erased in one single simple step of faith on your part. Why don't you hasten to take that step now, friends, while the door is still open? There's only one hope for man, and that is to turn back to God and seek the Lord while he may be found. Are you one of the multitudes of people who find the Bible perplexing and uninteresting and hard to understand, friends? If so, I'd like to tell you today about our information folders and what a tremendous blessing they can be in helping you understand the Scripture. You know, the most important thing of all is that we find a Bible reason for our religious practices. Too many Christians have simply accepted what the majority were doing without any question. Because the preacher said it, or the church taught it, that seems to satisfy them. Listen, the Bible says we must always have an answer for the hope within us. It's not enough to take somebody else's word concerning the way of eternal life. In our Amazing Facts broadcast, we use scores of texts to anchor every point of truth, and you'll find the same thing in the information folders as well. Now, I'm only too well acquainted with the fact that the majority of religious leaders today no longer accept the authority of an inspired scripture. And I mean it when I say the majority, friends. Modernism and higher criticism has made fearful inroads into the faith of millions. Most young graduates of today's modern seminaries have absolutely no faith in the creation story of Genesis, the second coming of Christ, or even the virgin birth of our Lord. Their entire orientation to the ministry has revolved around the church as a social instrument. Their obsession in many cases seems to be the changed society by public outcry and political pressure. They join marches, organize demonstrations, create slogans, and demand freedoms that often involve the freedom even to break God's law. Listen, every Christian should be concerned about the welfare and rights of others. But the primary mission of the church is to change the hearts of men and women through the grace of our Lord Jesus Christ. It's not the business of the church to engage in politics or to stir up social revolutions. You tell me how much time Jesus spent on those great social problems of his day. Now believe me, they had issues back there just as distressing and even more than we see in this 20th century. Slavery was widespread, for example, and inequalities and injustices were commonplace. Nevertheless, Christ gave no time to those burning public questions. He even turned aside a young man who had been cheated out of an inheritance. His great concern was to effect a spiritual change in the lives of individuals. Only by that means could the larger problems of society be solved. Now, this is why the church today should be focusing on the individual. "Ye must be born again," Christ said. People are born again through a personal faith and acceptance of Christ. Now listen, we've come to a desperate time in world history. The awful controversy between good and evil is about to reach its climax on the earth. Satan's last desperate bid to overthrow God is shaping up. Every living soul will be on one side of the earth. And friends, the issues in this are clearly laid out in our booklet entitled The Beast, the Dragon, and the Woman. Why don't you write for it today? Our mailing address is Amazing Facts, Box 680, Frederick, Maryland, zip code 21701. Now, when you write, friends, ask for the book, The Dragon Woman, or just ask for the Beast book, and we'll send it. Let me give that mailing address now once again. Amazing Facts, Box 680, Frederick, Maryland, zip code 21701. And when you write, be sure to ask for the book, The Beast, or The Beast, the Dragon, the Woman. We'll be glad to send it to you by return mail. And now, this is Joe Cruz saying goodbye for today.
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0: The Ministry of Healing is a better living guide that has stood the test of time. Join reader Emily Graham as she delivers this Ellen White classic on exercise, eating, and attitudes in the Christian context. Now enjoy the Ministry of Healing. Continuing in Chapter 9.
1: Some, for the sake of commercial advantage, or to acquire scientific knowledge, will venture into unsettled regions and cheerfully endure sacrifice and hardship. But how few, for the sake of their fellow men, are willing to move their families into regions that are in need of the gospel? To reach the people, wherever they are and whatever their position or condition, and to help them in every way possible, this is true ministry. By such effort, you may win hearts and open a door of access to perishing souls. In all your work, remember that you are bound up with Christ, a part of the great plan of redemption. The love of Christ, in a healing, life-giving current, is to flow through your life. As you seek to draw others within the circle of His love, let the purity of your language, the unselfishness of your service, the joyfulness of your demeanor bear witness to the power of His grace. Give to the world so pure and righteous a representation of Him that men shall behold Him in His beauty. It is of little use to try to reform others by attacking what we may regard as wrong habits. Such effort often results in more harm than good. In His talk with the Samaritan woman, instead of disparaging Jacob's well, Christ presented something better. "If thou knewest the gift of God," He said, "and who it is that saith to thee, give me to drink, thou wouldest have asked of Him, and He would have given thee living water." John 4, verse 10. He turned the conversation to the treasure He had to bestow, offering the woman something better than she possessed, even living water, the joy and hope of the gospel. This is an illustration of the way in which we are to work. We must offer men something better than that which they possess, even the peace of Christ, which passeth all understanding. We must tell them of God's holy law, the transcript of His character, and an expression of that which He wishes them to become. Show them how infinitely superior to the fleeting joys and pleasures of the world is the imperishable glory of heaven. Tell them of the freedom and rest to be found in the Savior. "Whosoever drinketh of the water that I shall give him shall never thirst," He declared. Verse 14. Lift up Jesus, crying, "Behold, the Lamb of God that taketh away the sin of the world." John 1, verse 29. He alone can satisfy the craving of the heart and give peace to the soul. Of all the people in the world, reformers should be the most unselfish, the most kind, the most courteous. In their lives should be seen the true goodness of unselfish deeds. The worker who manifests a lack of courtesy, who shows impatience at the ignorance or waywardness of others, who speaks hastily or acts thoughtlessly, may close the door to hearts so that he can never reach them. As the dew and the still showers fall upon the withering plants, so let words fall gently when seeking to win men from error. God's plan is first to reach the heart. We are to speak the truth in love, trusting in Him to give it power for the reforming of the life. The Holy Spirit will apply to the soul the word that is spoken in love. Naturally, we are self-centered and opinionated, but when we learn the lessons that Christ desires to teach us, we become partakers of His nature. Henceforth, we live His life. The wonderful example of Christ, the matchless tenderness with which He entered into the feelings of others, weeping with those who wept, rejoicing with those who rejoiced, must have a deep influence upon the character of all who follow Him in sincerity. By kindly words and acts, they will try to make the path easy for weary feet. "The Lord Eternal hath given me a tongue for teaching, that I should know how to speak a word in season to him that is weary," Isaiah 50, verse 4. All around us are afflicted souls. Here and there, everywhere, we may find them. Let us search out these suffering ones and speak a word in season to comfort their hearts. Let us ever be channels through which shall flow the refreshing waters of compassion. In all our associations, it should be remembered that in the experience of others, there are chapters sealed from mortal sight. On the pages of memory are sad histories that are sacredly guarded from curious eyes. There stand, registered, long, hard battles with trying circumstances, perhaps troubles in the home life that day by day weaken courage, confidence, and faith. Those who are fighting the battle of life at great odds may be strengthened and encouraged by little attentions that cost only a loving effort. To such, the strong, helpful grasp of the hand by a true friend is worth more than gold or silver. Words of kindness are as welcome as the smile of angels. There are multitudes struggling with poverty, compelled to labor hard for small wages, and able to secure but the barest necessities of life. Toil and deprivation, with no hope of better things, makes their burden very heavy. When pain and sickness are added, the burden is almost insupportable. Careworn and oppressed, they know not where to turn for relief. Sympathize with them in their trials, their heartaches, and disappointments. This will open the way for you to help them. Speak to them of God's promises, pray with and for them, inspire them with hope. Words of cheer and encouragement spoken when the soul is sick and the pulse of courage is low, these are regarded by the Savior as if spoken to Himself. As hearts are cheered, the heavenly angels look on in pleased recognition. From age to age, the Lord has been seeking to awaken in the souls of men a sense of their divine brotherhood. Be co-workers with Him. While distrust and alienation are pervading the world, Christ's disciples are to reveal the Spirit that reigns in heaven. Speak as He would speak. Act as He would act. Constantly reveal the sweetness of His character. Reveal that wealth of love which underlies all His teachings and all His dealings with men. The humblest workers, in cooperation with Christ, may touch chords whose vibrations shall ring to the ends of the earth and make melody throughout eternal ages. Heavenly intelligences are waiting to cooperate with human instrumentalities, that they may reveal to the world what human beings may become, and what, through union with the divine, may be accomplished for the saving of souls that are ready to perish. There is no limit to the usefulness of one who, putting self aside, makes room for the working of the Holy Spirit upon his heart and lives a life wholly consecrated to God. All who consecrate body, soul, and spirit to his service will be constantly receiving a new endowment of physical, mental, and spiritual power. The inexhaustible supplies of heaven are at their command. Christ gives them the breath of his own spirit, the life of his own life. The Holy Spirit puts forth its highest energies to work in mind and heart. Through the grace given us, we may achieve victories that, because of our own erroneous and preconceived opinions, our defects of character, our smallness of faith, have seemed impossible. To everyone who offers himself to the Lord for service, withholding nothing, is given power for the attainment of measureless results. For these, God will do great things. He will work upon the minds of men, so that even in this world, there shall be seen in their lives a fulfillment of the promise of the future state. The wilderness and the solitary place shall be glad for them, and the desert shall rejoice and blossom as the rose. It shall blossom abundantly and rejoice even with joy and singing. The glory of Lebanon shall be given unto it, the excellency of Carmel and Sharon. They shall see the glory of the Lord and the excellency of our God. Strengthen ye the weak hands, and confirm the feeble knees. Say to them that are of a fearful heart, Be strong, fear not, behold your God. Then the eyes of the blind shall be opened, and the ears of the deaf shall be unstopped. Then shall the lame man leap as an hart, and the tongue of the dumb sing. For in the wilderness shall waters break out, and streams in the desert. And the parched ground shall become a pool, and the thirsty land springs of water, and an highway shall be there, and a way, and it shall be called the way of holiness. The unclean shall not pass over it, but it shall be for those, the wayfaring men, though fools, shall not err therein. No lion shall be there, nor any ravenous beast shall go up thereon. It shall not be found there, but the redeemed shall walk there, And the ransomed of the Lord shall return and come to Zion with songs and everlasting joy upon their heads. They shall obtain joy and gladness, and sorrow and sighing shall flee away. Isaiah chapter 35, verses 1 through 10. The Ministry of Healing, chapter 10, Helping the Tempted. Not because we first loved him did Christ love us, but while we were yet sinners, he died for us. He does not treat us according to our desert. Although our sins have merited condemnation, he does not condemn us. Year after year, he has borne with our weakness and ignorance, with our ingratitude and waywardness. Notwithstanding our wanderings, our hardness of heart, our neglect of his holy word, his hand is stretched out still. Grace is an attribute of God exercised towards undeserving human beings. We did not seek for it, but it was sent in search of us. God rejoices to bestow his grace upon us, not because we are worthy, but because we are so utterly unworthy. Our only claim to his mercy is our great need. The Lord God, through Jesus Christ, holds out his hand all the day long in invitation to the sinful and fallen. He will receive all. He welcomes all. It is his glory to pardon the chief of sinners. He will take the prey from the mighty. He will deliver the captive. He will pluck the brand from the burning. He will lower the golden chain of his mercy to the lowest depths of human wretchedness, and lift up the debased soul contaminated with sin. Every human being is the object of loving interest to him who gave his life that he might bring men back to God. Souls guilty and helpless, liable to be destroyed by the arts and snares of Satan, are cared for as a shepherd cares for the sheep of his flock. The Savior's example is to be the standard of our service for the tempted and the erring. The same interest and tenderness and long-suffering that he has manifested towards us, we are to manifest toward others. As I have loved you, he says, that ye also love one another. John 13, verse 34. If Christ dwells in us, we shall reveal his unselfish love toward all with whom we have to do. As we see men and women in need of sympathy and help, we shall not ask, "Are they worthy?" but, "How can I benefit them?" Rich and poor, high and low, free and bond, are God's heritage. He who gave his life to redeem men sees in every human being a value that exceeds finite computation. By the mystery and glory of the cross, we are to discern his estimate of the value of the soul. When we do this, we shall feel that human beings, however degraded, have cost too much to be treated with coldness or contempt.
0: You've been listening to The Ministry of Healing, an Ellen White classic on better living, published by Pacific Press. 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

0: Hi, this is Vern with Michigan DNR. Here's your bear smart tip. If you happen to come across a bear out in the woods walking or hiking or camping, stand your ground, do not run or play dead. Make loud noises and back away slowly. Always provide a clear, unobstructed escape route for the bear. Rarely do bears attack. If they do, fight back. Treat bears with respect and observe them from a distance.
1: Now the weather forecast for Strong Tower Radio. For Michigan's UP, today will be mostly sunny with a high near 69 degrees with a west wind at around 10 miles per hour. Tonight we'll have a 30% chance of showers and thunderstorms mainly before 9 p.m., mostly cloudy then gradually becoming mostly clear with lows at around 50 degrees. For northern Michigan, today will be sunny with a high near 74 degrees with a west wind at around 10 miles per hour. And for tonight we'll be partly cloudy with lows at around 48 degrees. For southern Michigan, today will be sunny with a high near 73 degrees. And for tonight will be mostly cloudy, then becoming clear towards daybreak with a low of around 54 degrees. For central Illinois, today will be sunny with a high near 74 degrees with a calm wind becoming west at around 5 miles per hour. And for tonight will be mostly clear with lows at around 56 degrees with a south-southwest wind at around 3 to 7 miles per hour. For Strong Tower Radio, I'm meteorologist Tricia Cook.

0: Welcome to The Creator Revealed. I'm Tim Standish. I'm a scientist who works for the Geoscience Research Institute.
1: And we are so glad that you are joining us today. I'm Shelley Quinn. I'm here to represent the average person who's just going, woo, when he tells us these things. What we do in the first segment, the first 15 minutes, we will be talking about some scientific fact that I think you will find fascinating because we'll show how God, our Creator, is revealed in his creation. And then we'll come back with the second half to have a biblical application, a discussion of this. So please stay tuned for the entire program. What are we going to learn today?
0: Well, we're going to learn something that many people have an incorrect view of. It's about fossils. People believe that fossils somehow or other are irrefutable proof of Charles Darwin's theory of evolution. The reality is actually quite the opposite. When we look at those fossils, they tell us something about the Creator.
1: Amen.
0: So before we actually get into that, I want to draw your attention to a text that was written by the Apostle Paul to the people in Ephesus.
1: Okay.
0: This is Ephesians 5:32. And Paul wrote this. He said, "This is a great mystery, but I speak concerning Christ and the church." The way I want to apply that text with fossils is like this. Fossils are remains of organisms that lived in the past. Unfortunately, we can't do time travel and go back and actually see what happened.
1: So in many ways, they are a great mystery.
0: They're a mystery, yes. And it's a mystery that is profound. Because we can't go back in time,
1: yes,
0: we can't really know certain things about them. For example, we don't know what sounds fossil organisms made.
1: So we don't know how a dinosaur sounded. He could have been squeaky.
0: He could have been squeaky. He could have been silent. He might have hissed like a lizard. We just don't know. And we cannot realistically know. We can speculate, and that's all. So let's look at a dinosaur.
1: Okay.
0: I've got a great dinosaur here. This is the tallest dinosaur that's known. And when you look at that, it's pretty big. In fact, it's about 13.27 meters tall.
1: 40 feet?
0: About 40 feet, yes. And a meter is a little bit over a yard. It's about 39 inches. So we're talking about a very, very tall creature.
1: Very intimidating to meet him when you're out picking berries, I'm sure.
0: Yes, you know, I think I probably wouldn't want to get trodden on by him. But the good news is this particular dinosaur, like many other dinosaurs, they're commonly vegetarian. Obviously, there are meat-eating dinosaurs. We all know about T-Rex and dinosaurs like that. Now, this was a vegetarian and probably ate an awful lot of vegetables, let's put it that way. When I look at something like this, a word comes to my mind, and it's a great sounding word. I love the way it comes off your tongue. It's teleology. It sounds like something you might do in the afternoon in England.
1: Yes.
0: Yes. Morning teleology and afternoon teleology, but it means something quite different. It's built off the root word tele, something out there, something a long
1: telescope.
0: Way away, like a telescope. You're looking at something far away. The idea with teleology is something that, a situation where you have a goal out there, somewhere out there, and it's moved towards. It's a goal, an intelligent being has a goal, and then does work to get towards that goal. It could be walking towards it. It could be engineering, for example. There's a goal of making something, an aeroplane or a car or a computer, anything like that. There's that goal.
1: Having a design and a plan.
0: Exactly. But it exists first in the brain and then in reality.
1: Okay. Okay. Yeah.
0: So that's the idea. Now, fossil organisms, like living organisms, had complex integrated systems that were necessary for their survival.
1: Sure.
0: Circulatory systems, muscle systems, skeletal systems, nervous systems. All of those had to work together. That's an indicator that there was some sort of teleology involved. Someone was working towards the goal of making a dinosaur. And so somebody anticipated their need, the dinosaur's need, or the other fossil organism's need, and thought of a solution to every problem that needed to be solved for them to live.
1: Okay.
0: That had to be solved first before they could come into existence. It's not something you could muddle your way towards. Once you have the dinosaur, you might be able to have it grow a little bit bigger or a little bit smaller or something like that. But the basic systems all had to be in place first.
1: Especially for that big dude.
0: Oh, my.
1: If he's going to pop.
0: Yeah.
1: It's circulating.
0: In our experience, only intelligence is capable of doing this, having that plan and integrating everything and making it happen. So teleology is something we can look at in all living things, but we can also see evidence of it in fossil things. So when we talk about that incredibly tall dinosaur, we can see that there was some teleology involved, some intelligence involved in its production, in making it, in creating it. And we can do that by looking at a modern organism.
1: Okay.
0: The tallest living animal.
1: Giraffe.
0: Giraffe, right. Now, a really tall giraffe would hit about 6 meters. So it's pushing about 20 feet, a little less than 20 feet. And there are all sorts of things, design things we could talk about with with giraffes, but let's look at a problem that they have to solve, an engineering problem that would also have been solved by the dinosaur. So let's see how they solve it. It's called hydrostatic pressure. This is basically the problem that they face when they're trying to get blood up to the top of their head. When you're pumping blood up, obviously, their heart is down in their body. It's
1: going against gravity.
0: It's going against gravity. It's pumping it up there. So the blood has to go up about 3 meters. That's about 10 feet that it has to go. That's a lot of weight of blood that you've got to push up. So therefore, you've got to have very high blood pressure if you want to do that. And when you look at the numbers, it's quite shocking, really. 280 over 180 is their normal blood pressure. A human being with blood pressure that high would not have it for very long. Well, exactly. Our blood vessels would explode under those circumstances.
1: So they have to have very strong blood vessels.
0: They've got very strong blood vessels, right. And, of course, that also means that they must have a very powerful heart. Now, some people used to think, oh, that means they have a really huge heart. But they don't. They have a heart that, on the outside at least, is about the same size as you would expect for an animal of their size.
1: I've always heard that giraffes had large hearts, but that's
0: they,
1: not...
0: They really don't.
1: Huh,
0: but what they do is they have very thick walls on their heart.
1: Okay.
0: So the heart is a muscle, right? And the muscle, there's a lot of muscle there, which means that inside that space, the ventricles where the blood flows in and then is squeezed out under pressure as it's pumped out, the ventricles are actually quite small.
1: Okay.
0: So that means that every
1: blood.
0: Exactly, that means every time they squeeze, it's just a little bit of blood that goes out. So, but they have to put out a lot of blood. So what can they do?
1: Go fast.
0: That's right. They can pump fast. So their heart beats very, very fast relative to ours or other organisms. Yeah. So they have this rapid heartbeat. And then finally, they have a really interesting problem because we've been talking about getting the blood up to the top, right? Up to the top of their head. But what happens to that blood that went all the way down to the bottom? It has to come back up from the tip of their foot all the way back up into their body and back to their heart. So how does it get squeezed back? Tight skin.
1: Like pressure hose.
0: Like pressure hose, exactly. Squeezing the blood back up into their body.
1: Interesting. Can see then that however these were created, we believe God created, it had to be an intelligent creator who looked ahead and planned for every step for this creature to exist as a species that's different than you and I.
0: Exactly.
1: Very good.
0: Teleology. Intelligence.
1: Yes.
0: God.
1: Yes.
0: That's a logical way of moving forward. Then when we look at other kinds of fossils, what we can see is we can look at living things that they are essentially the same as. So, for example, here I'm showing you a nautilus shell and a fossil nautilus shell on the left there.
1: So about how old would it supposed to be?
0: This particular one, I'm not entirely sure, but it would be millions of years, according to and yet you can see how much evolution has occurred over those millions of years.
1: No.
0: If they were there, yeah. So if
1: and we want to clarify, because I don't want someone riding the station that we don't believe it's been millions of years.
0: Exactly.
1: But that's what many scientists.
0: What the fossils do not show is change. I mean,
1: yes.
0: Here, this is what a modern nautilus looks like. But this is a grasshopper. We can see it's pretty much the same as a modern grasshopper. What's this?
1: That's a dragonfly.
0: It's a dragonfly.
1: And it had four wings.
0: That's right, just like a modern dragonfly. This one I love. This is a lizard, a kind of gecko, actually. And geckos will drop their tail sometimes and a new one grows back. This ancient one.
1: He's regrowing a tail.
0: So the ancient lizard had the ability, or the ancient gecko had the ability that we see in the modern lizards. What we don't see is evolution.
1: That's amazing.
0: We might see things lost, but we certainly don't see evolution. There's a shark. I mean, we can recognize all of these things. But I want to get to this. Fossil organisms also suggest behavioral complexity. It's not just the morphology, the organs and those sorts of things. They're behavior. And the example I want to use is a marsupial.
1: This like
0: is
1: a kangaroo?
0: Like a kangaroo. This happens to be the largest marsupial fossil out there, Diprotodon. But I want to just point out that modern marsupials take care of
1: their
0: young.
1: And this is the ones who carry their babies in a pouch,
0: exactly.
1: In a pocket. Okay.
0: Here in the United States, we have a marsupial.
1: I have them on my deck every day.
0: And a possum. I went running out one morning because my dog was barking, and I saw this mother
1: cat.
0: Possum, and she was exhibiting a behavior. She had all of her little darlings there on her back, and she was not going to let that
1: cat. How many
0: cat
1: does she have?
0: Let's have a look.
1: Oh,
0: can you count them? I don't know. What a fabulous mother. You know what? I want to have a pet one of those things, and nobody seems to understand why. They're just so gorgeous. Lovely, lovely creatures. But the point is, ancient creatures, they had to have behaviors to take care of their young. So what does this reveal about the Creator? I'm suggesting at least a couple of things.
1: All right.
0: First, he encourages thoughtfulness in people. As we study these fossils, we need to be thoughtful. We have to understand that we don't understand everything about them, but we can see evidence of their creation, and they tell us something about God himself.
1: Yes.
0: And we see the same wisdom, love,
1: yes,
0: and the value that God placed on diversity when he did his creation. We see it in modern organisms, and we see it in ancient organisms.
1: And it just supports that God is love, God is all-powerful, and we're excited to come back in just a moment. We're going to be gone for 60 seconds, so stay tuned, because we will come back to look at the biblical application of these principles.
2: This is a word of hope for you today from your 3ABN radio family, reading from Matthew chapter 14, verses 26 and 27. When the disciples saw him walking on the sea, they were terrified and said, "It's a ghost," and they cried out in fear. But immediately Jesus spoke to them, saying, "Take courage, it is I. Do not be afraid." Many of you will remember this coming from the story of Jesus walking on the water and calming the storm. The disciples saw him and were terrified. You know, the devil loves to use terror and fear to hold us captive, to keep us prisoner from living lives of freedom and joy and happiness. But Jesus comes walking along in your life, and he wants us to be free from this fear. Because the devil holds us prisoner or captive in this atmosphere of fear, Jesus wants to set us free. You know, someone did a little count of all the places in the scripture where Jesus told us, fear not. And they came up with an amazing number, 300.

0: know if it is his doctorate in biology or if it is his accent that makes him look so intelligent. But guess what? We've got his boss with us today, and now you've got some competition.
1: There we go. Well, you know, it's fun working at the Geoscience Research Institute because I have a group of colleagues who are so interesting and know so much. Trust me, we keep one another humble.
0: I bet.
1: it's enjoyable to discuss the very things that we are talking about in this The Creator Revealed series. Now, up until this point, in this particular episode, we've been talking about design in fossils, but I've been concentrating mainly on dinosaurs and the idea that, hey, you know, we find organisms living today, they look designed, and we find fossils of those same organisms
0: designed the same way.
1: So we'd expect that they, you know, it's just sort of reasonably consistent to believe that, in fact, those fossils represent designed organisms as well. Dr. Gibson has made a study of a kind of fossil called an ammonite. Now, that sounds like something from the Bible.
0: It does.
1: But let's let him explain these to us a little bit. Welcome, Dr. Gibson.
2: Thank you. So I just happen to have here with me a fossil ammonite shell. It's interesting.
1: It looks sort of like a snail.
2: Yeah, except it's kind of flat. There's some flat snails too. Yeah, mm-hmm. It's almost like a snail is. Notice that it has a spiral shape to it. You notice that spiral there? That's kind of cool. I kind of like the shape. This reminds me of a chambered nautilus, which you probably have heard about not long ago. There's some differences between the nautilus and the ammonite. So they're different kinds of things, but there's a lot of similarity too. I just have this little toy here that illustrates what the thing looked like. If I can get it here where you
1: so it looks a little bit like a squid or an octopus.
0: Yes.
2: Yeah, in fact, it is a lot like a squid or an octopus with a shell on it. It's kind of an unusual thing. But notice that spiral shape again. And I kind of like that spiral shape. It's interesting. And one of the interesting things about it is it has a mathematical basis. There's an actual, you can write an equation for a spiral. And I think, wow. That got created by a great mathematician.
0: Amen.
2: It's great to think that God is such a genius at mathematics, not just because of the spiral of this, of course, but because mathematics is found throughout nature.
1: Yeah, that's really kind of a remarkable thing that in all living things we find these that mathematics can describe things that
0: yes
1: that I mean why do they have to why does it have to be that way? Well, it probably doesn't. It's just that mathematics is the basis of the universe apparently. That's right. But also in living things, quite incredible.
2: Yes, I think it tells us something about the Creator. He's a mathematician. He invented mathematics, I guess. Well, the beauty, I should say the interest, and I think it's beauty too, the interest in that shell, a spiral shape is kind of interesting. In fact, I think it's okay to say that it's beautiful. And that beauty that I see in the ammonite shell, I see it in the nautilus shell, the chambered nautilus and other things. It makes me wonder, why should nature be beautiful? And why am I able to appreciate that beauty? I've got a couple of house cats. I don't see them admiring beautiful things. And I haven't noticed other animals doing that. Why me and you? Why do we appreciate beauty? And I think it's because we were created in the image of a God who himself appreciates and loves beauty. And I find that interesting.
1: It is interesting
2: God,
1: that
2: creator,
1: again,
2: God,

0: An unnecessary correlation, really, isn't it? The creation is beautiful, and we have minds that are capable of appreciating that beauty.
1: Yeah.
0: It doesn't seem like it would have to be that way because of the laws of physics or maybe some other explanation like natural selection. Why would it be that way? Well, if you believe that the character of the Creator involves beauty and wanting to give pleasure to other beings, then it makes an awful lot of sense.
1: Yes.
0: But if you're not talking about something like the God of the Bible, it makes no sense at all.
1: That's
0: true. So what I'm curious,
2: if we go back to the...
0: I'm sorry, go ahead.
2: If we go back to that Ammonite and take a look, you'll see he's got an eye. And look at, now, of course, this is just a toy, but it's believed that the eye of the Ammonite did look a lot like that. And part of the reason for that, of course, is by comparison with the chambered nautilus, when we can see the eye and see that it's quite technically advanced, quite sophisticated. So there's another thing we can learn about design in the Ammonite. The eye is carefully crafted with not only physical parts that are put together in a functional sequence, but molecular machines that are in the, you know, where we can't see them particularly. But the idea of vision is a spectacular engineering feat.
0: Yeah, it's one of those.
2: I see the Creator must be an engineer beyond our experience.
0: Yeah, when you start looking at organisms, you can appreciate them all the way down from the gross structure, the environment they live in, all the way down into the actual molecules that they're made of. Quite remarkable. So what's inside that shell? What's going on with it?
2: Well, if you split the shell open, you'll find, and here's an example of an ammonite with its shell split open.
0: It's very beautiful.
2: You'll see that it has a series. You can see the spiral very clearly there. And you can see that it has a series of chambers. There are little lines dividing the chambers. It seems that the animal started out living in the smallest one at the center of the spiral. And then as it outgrew the chamber, it added another one. And so in a spiral... So the spiral grew as the animal grew, leaving a series of chambers behind it, the animal living in the outermost chamber. That is kind of cool. And so when you have those empty chambers, you might ask, well, is there anything you can do with those empty chambers? And the answer is yes. You can fill them with gas or water, pumping them back and forth through a little tube. And by doing that, you can regulate the density of the ammonite, and then it can move up or down in the water. And so it could control the buoyancy, its ability to move up and down in the water, by controlling the amount of gas in these little chambers.
0: So basically,
1: I was just going to say, there's a definite function to the design. And that's what we see in everything God created.
0: Yeah. What's interesting to me is the combining of this very practical thing that allows this organism to decide where it's going to be in the water by adjusting the amount of gas inside those chambers, and yet the beauty as well. It's not an ugly thing, it turns out to be a beautiful and practical thing. Form and function going together.
1: Yes.
2: And if you could imagine this shell with an animal in it, the animal living near the end here, probably in a chamber that isn't preserved here, but then that means all these other chambers are filled with gas. So that would tell you that the chambers filled with gas would be uppermost in the water, so you could predict that the animal would be floating around something like this, with it most of the chambers above it and the animal on the bottom side. Oh,
0: fabulous. So, so it's actually orienting itself as a result of it.
1: But that would also be a protective design then, right?
0: I guess so, yeah. Well, thank you.
2: It controls its position.
0: Okay. Well, thank you so much for joining us, Dr. Gibson. It's been a real pleasure. It makes me want to go out and get my own fossil ammonite.
2: I enjoyed talking about the ammonite.
1: Thank you very much. You know, it's just so fascinating to me that what makes us different than animals, we've already discussed that animals and humans were made of the dust of the ground. We both have the breath of the life in us.
0: Yes.
1: But what makes us different is that God created us with a specific function. And we see that everything God creates has a function and a form, and this is really fascinating.
0: Yeah, well, in the case of human beings, what I love is he gave us this particular role in his creation,
1: yes.
0: this function in his creation, and he equipped us for that role. So our ability, for example, to do mathematics, this complex abstract mathematics, is useful to us as we care for the creation, as we study the creation, and we learn so much more about God's wisdom and God's character from these incredible things. Even these fossils, where the design is so clear and so beautiful at the same time.
1: He is an amazing God. He is the artist.
0: Yes. Well, I want to thank our audience for joining us for this particular episode. If you're fascinated by fossils, well, then you're a lot like me. But we are talking about all sorts of different things in this Creator, the Creator, Revealed series of programs. I hope that you'll join us for future episodes. We've certainly enjoyed spending this time with you. God bless you.
3: This has been The Creator Revealed with Tim Standish and Shelley Quinn. 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
2: 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This is a mini series with Pastor Steve Conway and his wife Tammy. Welcome both of you.
3: Hello, thank you.
2: They have a series on 3ABN that's called When We Talk. You've done more than one season, I believe.
4: No, we just yeah. One season.
3: 13 episodes. Well, only 12 episodes are on 3ABN. We have 13, though, on our website.
2: Boy, When We Talk. But you have a teaching and seminar ministry, and it's called Stamina?
3: For Life, yes.
2: Stamina for Life.
3: Yeah.
2: So you go around and... Steve's not in the pulpit, that you go around and present this to many people. Now, Tammy, I understand that you've got some specializations on being a mental health coach.
3: Yes, yes, yes.
2: And also a grief recovery specialist.
3: Yes, yes. My passion is to help people. So mental health, of course, is a huge thing. And grief is something that is very... common yet not talked about. So I walk with individuals and groups through processing change.
2: So we're looking at three programs in this mini series of addiction, grief, and grief recovery, and marriage and relationships. So Pastor Steve, would you lead us with a word of prayer?
4: Absolutely. Father in heaven, thank you for the privilege of life, health, and a portion of strength. As we begin our conversation, we pray that your presence will be with us, that our hearts and our minds might be open. Be with our listeners as well, so that something that is said may spark interest or perhaps provide answers or even raise very significant questions. We thank you in advance for hearing and answering our prayer in Jesus' name. Amen.
2: Amen. Amen. Listeners, you may recognize that voice because Pastor Steve and Tammy, their program, When We Talk, is broadcast on Strong Tower Radio twice a week. And then also Pastor Steve, some of his pulpit ministry is rebroadcast on our preaching program. It's called Fresh Manna. That's daily at 11 o'clock and 1 o'clock in the morning, and also on Saturday morning also. So with that in mind, the topic is addiction, and Tammy, you have specialized in this particular area. What is addiction? Now, I must say, people use that word pretty freely. Sometimes it's appropriate and some of it's not. So what is addiction?
3: Addiction in its simplest form is a defect that takes place in the brain. The brain's inability to perceive and process the difference between pleasurable and unpleasurable experiences.
2: A defect in the brain.
3: Yeah, a defect in the brain.
2: And the difference between pleasurable and unpleasurable. You must be more to it than that.
3: Yeah.
2: Subdivide that between the pleasure and that.
3: Yeah. So, of course, when the brain is going through a process, and we got to call it a disease, right? Over the years, it has been a lot of back and forth in medical, spaces in regards to what is this? Is it a choice or is it a disease? You know, and what we've
0: discussed. And the answer is.
3: And the answer is that it's actually both. It is actually both. You know, what you'll hear, if you were to talk to an alcoholic or someone who is a drug addict, maybe the first one or two tries is a choice. But after that, most times it is actually not.
2: It sounds like what Satan does is mm-hmm. it tempts you with something and then doesn't let you go.
3: Yeah. The brain is actually changed. The neurons and the GABA, you know, all those things that we see taking place. There are some things that literally change in the brain. And so I remember growing up as a kid, having a father who was an addict, an alcoholic, and being very angry with him because why don't you just stop? Right? You can stop if you really loved me. It wasn't until I got older and kind of got studying in this line of, in this area, that I was humbled, right? That in fact, it takes most addicts 5.2 to 7 times to try quitting before it actually really sinks in.
2: So literally it's got out of their control.
3: Yeah.
2: First few times, they made a choice early on and then eventually got out of control. Certain groups, Native Americans have been said to have a higher, more trouble or weakness with alcohol. Is that still a standing argument or?
3: I love actually really bringing up that particular population. They are very special. And the reason why is because you're right. There is somewhat of a biological bent. And yet at the same time.
2: Maybe cultural barriers are minimal.
3: Well, cultural barriers, but how did they get there? You know, that wasn't how they began. You know, there's a lot of backstory behind how they got to be one of the larger populations who deal with alcohol, right? Addiction. Alcohol was one of the things that was used as an exchange with them in order to get their land or. And so, yes, they are a population who struggles very heavily with addiction in many forms.
2: So we talked about, is addiction any disease or a choice? And mm-hmm. you said both.
3: Yes. Yes. The reason why I think it's really a pertinent conversation to have nowadays is because it's not a secret, right? That the way that people are using illicit or illegal drugs nowadays is growing. I know in Michigan, where we're from, we see corners where there's these stores popping up all over the place, and it's no longer just a city issue. In our rural areas, you see that marijuana has been legalized, right? Mm-hmm. And the way that people have viewed marijuana in the past is that it's not a harmful drug, right? You don't really see a whole lot of reports.
2: That was sold pretty heavy.
3: Oh, very heavy. Yeah.
2: It was safer than alcohol, maybe.
3: Yeah. Yeah. And so we have, you know, there are some properties, right, within marijuana, such as the THC and different things and cannabinoids that people have tried to extract and use much in a lot of different drugs, right? We try to use for good purposes. But the problem with marijuana is that over the years, much like a lot of drugs, we can't control who is producing. Right? This drug. And you hear a lot of people say, if you're familiar with people who have used these things in the past, like it's changed, there's something different. And they're absolutely right. Right? The THC levels have been so drastically manufactured and heightened that there's no possible way to know what's being sold in these particular places. And so
2: no standardization.
3: No standardization. Yeah.
2: And not only that is, you know, as we with different plants and stuff you've hybridized and so on and so forth. Mm-hmm. And there's also the issue of distillation. So you take the product and then you intensify it to a greater level. So it is not the same thing. And some of the logic that was used to say this was safe, which it was debatable, it's even less a weaker argument today than ever before.
3: Absolutely. Absolutely. So addiction, you know, can begin, right, as a disorder, like you much brought out in our Native American brothers and sisters, in the genes or pleasure, but it ends as a disorder of choice and gives the brain a powerful tool, right, to protect itself. We were built, God blessed us to be able to have the regulations of pleasure, right? But once the brain has been messed with these chemicals, you'll notice that there's never enough, right? And there comes a point where the brain just can't stop and it cannot change itself from recognizing that, you know what, there is no further you can go with this. And of course, unfortunately, many people end up losing their lives chasing the high.
2: Unfortunately, they're no longer in control.
3: Yeah. Yeah. Yeah. you know, the teen population is something that I'm very concerned with nowadays.
0: And this is, you know, this has literally changed, and particularly in the state of Michigan and other states that have legalized it.
3: Yes.
0: Yeah. It's morphed, if you wish.
3: Absolutely. Absolutely. And we're not always given all the information in regards to how these things are playing out and how many people are showing up in our hospitals and to what degree it's impacting them. Our teen population is really actually under siege right now.
0: Which is, this is our next generation. This is the people who will be paying our social security.
3: Yeah, yeah, yes. Yeah, so between the ages of 12 and 17, they are definitely under attack. And there is not one area, that doesn't matter whether you're in a private school or a public school, whether you're in the cities or in rural areas, they are all succumbing, or many of them are succumbing to this. In fact, 40% of high school students have said they have actually tried some illicit drug, including marijuana. 40%.
0: Now, with the legalization, what is the age? Not that I'm totally against it, so I'm not paying attention to that, but what is the legalized age that a person could purchase it? Not that I want to encourage that, but you're mentioning that teens are using it.
3: Mm-hmm.
0: Is there a prohibition where they should not, I mean, legally should not be using it?
3: From my understanding, we are still on the same lines when it comes to alcohol. Right. So the age of 21 and older, the
0: what you're implying is, is just like with cigarettes and alcohol, that barrier is broken through regularly.
3: Yes, absolutely. Absolutely. And with the idea or the idea that we have centered around marijuana not being such a difficult drug, right? There are some families who have lowered, right, their antennas regarding their children actually having access to it. So more kids are actually doing it in the home, right?
0: Well, that's always happened, that kids got into the liquor cabinet or the adults.
3: Mm-hmm.
0: Why should this be any different? We're still dealing with people.
3: Yes, yes.
4: I think another thing is, the stigmatization of drug use, which is what I mean is people form a picture in their mind of what drug use looks like.
3: Yeah.
4: And that is the person who's wandering around the street, the person who's beat up, the person who gets sexually assaulted. And so if I'm a parent and my child is, first, maybe they start out with pills or something like that. Because of the picture that I formed in my mind, I don't want my child to be a streetwalker. I don't want my child to be assaulted. I don't want them to be killed. And so a lot of parents will make what they believe is a good decision.
0: They're saying it's a safe environment, letting them in.
4: Yeah, I'd rather you do it at home. Mm-hmm. Then you do it somewhere where a person can take advantage of you.
3: Mm-hmm.
4: But the ugly side of that is
0: you're introducing them.
4: Not only are you introducing them, but most parents don't see having to enter into their child's room and find them overdosed on the floor. They don't want that, but they also don't want the other. And sometimes in trying to avoid, you know, them being hurt out in the street, so to speak, they end up allowing them to be hurt in the home. So it ends up backfiring.
3: Mm-hmm.
0: Another thought that comes to mind, and please help me, Tammy, you know about this more than I do, that the concept of temperance and the avoidance of alcohol, drugs, cigarettes, the threshold has been has almost non-existence in the general population. You should, smoking is bad for you. We've got the documentation, that's everywhere. But alcohol and itself don't take the first one. That's not even on the radar of the general public.
3: It's very true. We have definitely become or created a space of this idea of tolerance. And yet what we don't realize, or I think a lot of people don't realize, is how delicate the brain development is. And so it's delicate from womb to the tomb, right? But specifically when we're dealing with younger people, the earlier that they use, the more likely that their brain function is going to be damaged and have a residual impacts or effects. And so this is why the cry is now we have to start early. We have to start educating them as early as even elementary school. They are actually even getting involved, right? And getting the access to illicit drugs even there. So we need to begin talking to them honestly about how the impacts of this, the substances, right? And in the street, the other thing that's very disturbing is, you know, there's a fentanyl, right, issue that's been going on for a really long time. And what's been discovered is with street drugs, and now people are making synthetics, that the things that they normally would have in place in order to help, such as using Narcan, won't work with these increase of these drugs being chemically synthesized. And so it's a real issue.
4: Yeah, I want to touch on what you mentioned about the temperance, which we and one of the interpretations, I think the one we agree on, right, is it means, you know, moderation in that which is good, and abstinence, absolutely none of that which is harmful for us. And I think we, this goes back to pictures that we form in our mind. We would hear about cocaine or opioids, mm-hmm, or, you know, marijuana and other drugs. We'll hear about crystal meth and all of that. But, you know, in our country and in our culture, we actually will allow the marketing and advertisement of the most dangerous of all substances, which is probably alcohol.
3: Absolutely.
4: You know, and when I say it's the most dangerous, the reason I say that is because even if it's heroin or cocaine, a person can come off of those things and, you know, as
3: without medical,
4: like cold turkey, yeah, or whatnot. But with alcohol, if a person is addicted to alcohol, physiologically, you know, they need medical attention when they are coming off because they can literally die.
2: It needs to be assisted. Yes. It could be medical supervision.
4: Yeah, absolutely. Absolutely. Yes. And so we are marketing and advertising this, which is the most lethal in many ways of the substances that people will use. And so there's a let me say this, for me as a Christian, there's a different way that my mind should be working and processing this. That is different from the way that the rest of the world processes this. In fact, I was listening to a program the other day where, you know, Christians were in, they were talking about the use of alcohol, and they were saying from their perspective and how they interpret the Bible that there's nothing wrong with it as long as it's done in moderation. And a lot of Christians even use alcohol in the context of their worship service, Eucharist, communion, so forth and so on. But I think especially during this time, this is not me being judgmental, at least that's not my intention. But especially during these times, I think seeing what the use of alcohol and these other drugs, what they do to our mental faculties and our capacity to make healthy choices. Mm-hmm. We believe that God is a God who says, choose you this day whom you will serve. I've set before you life and death. Choose life. And when we're living in a time where there are substances that can so impair our ability to be able to make the best choice, which is for life and that life eternal, I think as Christians, we need to begin the process in a completely different way.
2: We need to seriously look at temperance again. Mm-hmm. If we ever need a temperance, we need it now.
4: Absolutely.
2: Now, Tammy, you're going to be looking at the state of Colorado.
3: Yeah.
2: Why is that significant?
3: I think it's powerful. When I discovered that Colorado State was one of the first states to legalize marijuana recreationally, right? This is the right era that we're in now. It's one way, is one thing to legalize it for medicinal purposes, right? But now we see that people can go and get it because they just want to get high, you know, and it's not seen as a bad thing. But in 2012, this is why it's important for us to actually do research. 13 years ago. And most people, again, maybe who would listen to this and say, man, I've been doing marijuana for years and there's no big deal, right? Colorado State, when they legalized it, they did not readily put out this information, but 138% increase, 138% increase upon legalization. There was 138% increase in fatalities with drivers testing positive for marijuana between the time of 2013 all the way up to 2020. Right. And for every $1, because this is the other thing, the reason why they feel like it's important for us to legalize is because it's going to bring in tax dollars. This is a very familiar conversation.
5: Alcohol, tobacco.
3: Right. And so if we bring that up to present time, it was like, man, we're going to get revenue from this. The state is going to benefit from this. However, for every $1 of tax revenue that Colorado actually gained, they spent $4.50 on the cost of induced health care, education, and impaired driving.
5: Same failed argument.
3: Yes. Yes.
5: It's new under the sun, as Solomon said.
3: Yeah.
5: Now you have some other information that is quite startling.
3: Yes. You know, I want to keep reminding people of this. I know recently, you know, we heard that marijuana was being removed, right, as a Schedule I drug to a Schedule III drug. And
5: which is worse, which is more serious.
3: Right. So Schedule I is definitely worse. It is at the top, right? You need to be definitely worried about these drugs. Why? Because they are highly addictive, highly, and potential for abuse. And the reason why they know this is because studies have proven this out. And interestingly enough,
5: not emotions,
3: right? Research has proven this. Other Schedule I drugs are things like heroin, LSD, ecstasy, and magic mushrooms. And now we have taken marijuana, which was also in the same category as these very scary things that we, you know, I wouldn't want my kid to come home and say, hey, mom, I'm going to do heroin today, right? But some reason now we're getting ready to move this, or have moved it, marijuana, down to a Schedule III, which is not a harmful drug. They've put it in the same category as Tylenol.
5: But it isn't.
3: But it is not.
5: So where do we go from here?
3: Yes. One of the things I think that is very important, because this is ultimately a family issue, right? We have to, as families, begin to have these conversations in our homes. We cannot leave it to society. We cannot leave it to...
5: You can't trust these other people don't have the best interests of your family. Mm-mm. And if society goes in a certain direction, doesn't mean you need to go the same direction. As my family used to say, oh, if they go over the cliff,
3: yes,
5: you go over the cliff too.
3: Yeah, yeah, yeah.
4: I think if I could just add in, especially when it comes to teenagers, because we mentioned marijuana use amongst teens, there's some research that's been done that it notes some factors that can alert parents to the potential of their children testing the water, so to speak. The curiosity is one of the main things that will get children engaged. They are curious about it, especially if they've seen adults doing it or maybe their peers doing it. And when they see their peers doing it, of course, there's the social element. I want to fit in, right? I want to do what everyone else around me is doing. And sometimes teenagers, when they see things, they will overestimate. This is a University of Michigan study that was done, suggests that they will overestimate the prevalence of substance use among their peers.
5: You don't think everybody's
4: doing that. Right, I'm the only one that's not doing
5: that. Oh, I've heard that before.
4: Absolutely. And so a couple of other things really quickly here that parents need to be aware of. A family history of substance
3: use. Yes.
4: Associating with substance using peers. Coping with mental health issues like anxiety, depression, or ADHD. So let's say a young person is curious and they're wrestling with one of these disorders and they try something and it's like, whoa, mm-hmm. This actually, it helps. It makes me feel better, right? Also, low parental monitoring and a lack of connectedness. This is on the part of parents with schools and the peers that your young person is around and engaged with.
3: And interestingly enough, to kind of close out, connected to that use is high depression, anxiety, and suicide. So imagine someone going to the well to try to think they're going to save themselves or heal themselves from something that's supposed to help it, and it actually is causing that very same thing.
5: Some long-term effects debunks the concept that marijuana is safe.
3: Yeah.
5: This, if it was wrong in the past, it's even worse today, because what you said, this is not the same intensity, distillation, hybrid. This is not the one of the 60s.
3: Yeah. No longer the 60s. And, you know, it's also linked to high rates of heart rate, which can lead to risk of heart attack as well. And so most people, when they're experiencing doing these things, they experience the racing heart and they experience the euphoria. But eventually the end result are the negatives of those very same things.
4: Hmm.
3: Yeah.
5: Short lives.
3: Yeah.
5: Anything else you want to bring up?
4: I think I'll throw this and you can try to knock it out of the park. That's it. And that is, we, of course, we're in a Christian context, and in the context of church, addiction is something that is so
5: foreign.
4: It's not foreign, actually. It's riddled with shame.
3: Yeah.
4: Which means that chances are everyone in the congregation either has someone in their family or knows someone, or sometimes there are people in the congregation who themselves have recovered from addiction. But because of the nature of the Christian community, no one really wants to talk about it. So it becomes, and that's because of the shame that's associated with it. So the person who has an addiction is unfortunately many times less likely to actually reach out for help in the context of a church community. And I always say this, of course, as a pastor, if there's any place where we should be able to go and find help for the things that are sucking the life out of us and our families, it should most certainly be the church. So I think that the shame that is attached to it in the context of church, we need to be able to do something. We need to be able to remove that so that people can say, hey, I need help, or my child needs help, or my child is going through something. I have absolutely no clue how to deal with this, instead of just sweeping it under the rug and pretending as everything is okay.
3: Yeah. I guess the last thing that I would say in regards to this, and I'm glad that you brought this up, because I have a lot of empathy for our churches. I believe our churches want to help. We just don't know how, right? Mm-hmm. So one of the first things that I want to encourage for our churches to do is to not be afraid to seek help. Most counties do have programs that are available and for free, that if you are dealing with a adolescent or even an adult who is dealing with addiction, there is someone who's available there to help you. There's inpatient programs. There's even outpatient programs as well, things that don't require you to stay, you know?
5: You know, it's interesting, the term open secret, that maybe you think nobody else is watching, but other people are observing and know that there is a problem. They're just hoping that you were willing to deal with it.
3: Absolutely. Absolutely. And I want to encourage our members who are in recovery, who have found, by the grace and power of God, success, that they have been overcomers. God has given you a gift. Share the gift, create a space, because you know what it's like to be able to create a space in your church so that the person with shame can come and talk about it.
5: There's a parachurch movement that is growing. It's called Recovery Church. Mm-hmm. And we've actually, here on Star Tower Radio, interviewed an individual that's helping with this area.
4: But that's interesting. I wonder if all of our churches shouldn't be that. Or have some element. That doesn't mean that the entire thing should be about it. But when I grew up, midweek Bible studies always included testimony time. One of my wife's favorite passages is Revelation chapter 12,
3: verse 11.
4: And they overcame him by the blood of the Lamb and by the word of their testimony. And I think if we remove that shame, and people who actually have been delivered by the Lord are able to share about how God delivered them and what that journey was like, not just for them, because the reality is when you're dealing with addiction, your family is on the journey with you. You know, anyone who's around you, they're taking that journey with you. So,
3: and not just substance addiction, all addiction.
2: Yeah, absolutely. Well, you've been listening to the Conways, just a nice conversation about important issues. I'm calling it the Conway mini series of addiction. We're going to talk this part two. The second episode will be on grieving, and the last one will be on marriage. Stay tuned. We're with Pastor Steve Conway and his wife, Tammy. I'm your host, Tom Azur, for Strong Tower Radio Specials.
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8: In Genesis 11:4, the people of Babel said, "Let us make a name for ourselves." Hi, I'm Rob West. That same temptation can surface in seasons of success when achievement becomes a monument to ourselves rather than a platform for God's glory. Jim Wise joins us today to talk about the spiritual risks of prosperity and how to build a life that serves God's kingdom, not our own name. And then we'll take your calls at 800-525-7000. This is Faith and Finance, biblical wisdom for your financial decisions. Our guest today is Jim Wise, senior partner, senior private wealth advisor, and director of ministry services for Blue Trust in Orlando. He's also a certified kingdom advisor, bringing both financial expertise and a heart for faithful stewardship to his work. Jim, great to have you back on the program.
9: Thanks, Rob. It's such a blessing to be here.
8: Jim, you recently gave a presentation to Kingdom Advisors titled My Practice, A Ministry to My Clients or a Monument to Myself. And it's such a thought-provoking question that we were excited about bringing it to the Faith and Finance listeners. And it gets right to the heart of stewardship. I want you to back up for a moment and just take us through the journey that led to this message.
9: Yeah, happy to. I was studying just in my normal devotions, going through the life of Saul, King Saul of Israel, and I found myself, I was struck by the humility that he demonstrated at the beginning of his career. It's kind of a beautiful picture of godly leadership and care for others and care for God's purpose, but once he experienced vocational success as king, he started to change pretty significantly. And what began as this godly humility, absolute dependence on the Lord, eventually led to pride, arrogance, tyrannical rule. And it kind of culminates with a passage that refers to him going out to Carmel to build a monument in his own honor. And that's really the beginning of the end. But that image just stayed with me because I realized sometimes we read, something out of the scriptures that happened, thousands of years ago and don't necessarily see the connection to our current life. But what Saul succumbed to is very common in our current culture, both inside and outside the church. It's very easy to, once the Lord provides some degree of vocational success, to start to lose our way and become almost a different person, as if it's not what God is doing in and through us anymore, but we start to take ownership ourselves.
10: Oh, that's so well said, Jim. And we see this play out in our culture. We can see it play out in our own lives. We assume prosperity will solve our problems. But ultimately, what we come to understand is it just reveals what's already going on in our hearts, right?
9: Amen. I love the way you phrased it, Rob. The revealing or the exposing problems in the heart. It reminds me of Jeremiah 17:9. Where we're told that the heart is deceitful and desperately wicked. Who can understand it? Success does not so much create a problem in our heart as it does expose a tendency and pattern that's already been there. It already existed, but it had no reason to surface. There was nothing to trigger it.
10: Wow. One warning sign you mentioned, Jim, is when pride begins to replace humility. So let's talk about that for a moment. What does that look like in practice, and how have you observed that shift happening?
9: Well, a lot of folks, regardless of the career, when we start out in a new career, typically we're incredibly dependent on God. We're fiercely relying on prayers for God's grace and mercy and his guidance and his wisdom. But what happens is once we start to experience a little bit of vocational success, our vision often will become distorted, and we start to actually believe it's all about us, that we're the ones who are responsible for it. I refer to this malady, if you will, as starting to believe our own press clippings, because we live in not only a materialistic culture, we live in a celebrity culture. So any degree of vocational and financial success tends to bring a lot of attention and accolades. And if we're not careful, that's where that godly humility leads to the place where we start taking credit for what the Lord has entrusted to us.
10: Wow. We're going to continue to unpack this after the break. This is such an important topic. And when we return, we'll talk about the rhythms that will make this true in your life. What does lifestyle creep look like? And how does this relate to how you choose an advisor? Jim Wise here today from Blue Trust. Much more after this. 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
10: Real success isn't ultimately measured by what we gain, but who we're becoming in Christ. 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With me today, my friend Jim Wise. Jim is senior partner, senior private wealth advisor, and director of ministry services for Blue Trust in Orlando. He's also a certified kingdom advisor. And Jim, this conversation today came from a presentation you made to some advisors, some kingdom advisors, as you talked about their practice, whether that's a ministry to their clients or a monument to self. And this certainly applies to advisors. It applies to each of us listening today as well. But I want to talk about that advisor relationship just for a moment. As we make this practical for our listeners, when somebody is choosing a financial advisor, of course, competence and credentials matter, but what should they be looking for beneath the surface?
9: I think competence is always important, but I think character is even more so.
10: Yeah.
9: A highly competent financial advisor who lacks character will not likely lead to the results and relationship a client is looking for. So I think we have to acknowledge that technical knowledge or competence matters quite a bit. But the client who is engaging an advisor, I would really say character should probably be at the top of the list for clients who are Christians, who are followers of Jesus, I think it's really important to find someone who shares your biblical worldview and your heart for generosity. Yes. But I would even suggest that for folks that maybe are not Christians themselves, but they're open to spiritual discussion or open to a faith-based advisor, I think that's probably the best decision that can be made as well. Because even if a client doesn't necessarily share our convictions spiritually, our belief in God, our belief in Jesus as Savior and Lord, if they're open to that, they're probably going to do well to be served by an advisor who sees themselves as directly accountable to God.
13: Yes.
9: For the advice and counsel they give in the relationships that they're engaged in.
13: Yeah, these advisors are stewards of every client relationship God has entrusted to their care and wisdom. And hopefully that wisdom is wisdom from above, not their own. Jim, one thing I appreciate about this conversation is that you're not suggesting success is inherently wrong. The scripture commends, though, diligence and excellence and wise stewardship, but it also warns us to guard our hearts, right?
9: Amen. I think the question that we need to be asking always is why, and it takes two forms. If God has entrusted me with some degree of vocational success and platform, I need to constantly be going back to the owner, the one who has entrusted me with this platform, and say, why have you entrusted it to me? What were your purposes for it? Yes. And I also need to be asking myself why, from the standpoint of what am I trying to accomplish? How am I managing or growing this business? Why do I believe God has entrusted it to me? And what is it that he expects or wants me to be doing with it? As soon as I start to lose sight of Deuteronomy 8:18, God says, remember the Lord your God, for it is he who has given you the ability to produce wealth. Yes. There's no question that everything that I have belongs to him, comes from him, and has been entrusted to me. So I need to be regularly consulting the owner as success, vocational success increases, platform, relational influence. As God is pleased to entrust those things increasingly to his people, we need to constantly be asking him what his purpose is, and not start to get lost in what is it that I want or that I'm trying to accomplish.
13: Wow, that's well said. Another warning sign you mention is when selfish ambition begins to replace kingdom purpose. How does that show up in the ordinary decisions and rhythms of life?
9: Well, it's not unusual, I think, for successful Christians to set goals for personal achievement, for business growth, for financial accumulation, while having really no goals centered around generosity, for example, or yeah, using our God-given platform and relational influence to advance the cause of Christ in the world. So if for those of us who are inclined to set goals, it's always important to go back and review the goals that I'm setting and say, do my goals appear to be driven by selfish ambition, or are my goals actually driven by my stewardship of the vocational platform that God has entrusted to me?
13: Hmm. Interesting. You know, as you're talking, I'm thinking about our mutual friend, John Reinhart, wrote a fascinating article that he calls The Cycle of Success. And he talks about a toxic cycle that if we work and prosper and then we rest and we forget the God that gave it to us, that that can lead easily to sin. But the better rhythm is to worship and work and prosper and then give generously back to the God who gave it to us, which recalibrates our hearts and leads to rejoicing and fruitfulness. Those are two starkly different paths, aren't they?
9: Amen. And often when I get to speak with groups of Christian business leaders, for example, I'll always encourage them. We ought to be trying to be as successful as we possibly can. The issue is not the success. Whenever financial resources are moved from the kingdom of darkness into the kingdom of light, that is a huge win for the advance of the gospel around the world. We should be highly motivated to succeed to whatever extent God would allow us to. Again, the question is why? Why has God given me the platform and the success? It is not for me. It is for the sake of the advance of the gospel. It's for the sake of the kingdom of God. And as soon as I lose sight of that, especially in our current culture, which is so kind of consumerist, materialist driven, I can very easily lose my way and then just start focusing on the things themselves and the money itself and the reputation itself, instead of always going back to the owner and the one who's entrusted it to me and saying, what next? What yes. next do you want me to do? What next do you want me to do for the sake of the kingdom, not for myself?
13: I think it was John Calvin that said the human heart is a perpetual idol factory. And you use words like materialism and idolatry, and those sound pretty strong. Jim, why is it important to name those dangers honestly rather than soften them?
9: I don't think we could ever overcome a sin that's stirring in our heart, or anything that would lead us away from the Lord and his purposes for us until we've been willing to confront it directly. And I think there's a tendency in church culture to kind of want to soften it, almost feeling like if we call somebody out in love because we're starting to see these signs and we care about them, we care about their souls, the tendency is to want to water it down or not have anybody think poorly of us. But if I love others, or if you love me, and if you see me starting to wander down the path of materialism and idolatry for my own sake, as well as for the sake of the Lord, if you love me, you will reach out to me and say, Jim, I'm starting to have some concerns. This is what I'm seeing. And when you do that, if you need to do that, it probably doesn't help me if you're not referring to materialism, idolatry, or whatever other strong words you need to. We have to call them out. We have to address them directly. That's our only hope, in my mind, of repenting and then moving toward the solution God has for us.
13: This is such an important topic, Jim. We've just scratched the surface. We're going to have you back, but thanks for your time today.
9: Absolute pleasure, Rob. Thanks for inviting me.
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0: 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Let's dive in. We're going to begin out in Texas. Thomas, go ahead.
1: Yes. I saw a commercial for a debt relief program a couple of years ago and enrolled, not knowing anything about it. My wife and I had been through financial problems with her being hospitalized, me having surgery, and both of us out of work for quite a while and relying on credit cards and to just pay our normal bills. Almost lost our house, had to refinance that. So now I'm hearing about the downside of debt relief, and I'm also learning firsthand because basically they don't contact any of the debtors. They just let it go to collections and then make a deal then. Well, I could have done that on my own.
0: Yeah.
1: And probably not got the tax problems as well that I had this year, where I had to add the settlement amount or the reduced amount for the settlement into my income. But then on top of it, I'm an over-the-road truck driver. My wife just called me this morning and someone came to the door this morning and she got served for one of the accounts that has not been settled yet. Once I'm in the program, is this something I just have to write out, or is there a way out of this that I can switch over to debt counseling?
0: Yeah. Yeah.
1: And now with the lawsuit, apparently, what else do I need to know?
0: Yeah. Yeah, boy, I'm so sorry to hear you're going through this. And this is precisely the reason that would not, you know, be my recommendation to ever go into debt settlement or debt relief, because as you point out, they intentionally stop paying the creditors. They try to negotiate settlements. But, you know, even if they're legit, and there are some bad actors in this space, but even if they're legit, it obviously really damages your credit and leads to the lawsuits that you're talking about. So yes, credit counseling can be an option, because often if you can get it into the credit counseling program, they will be able to, in many cases, what's called re-age the debt, which essentially is if you can fit it into your budget and you go ahead and get the agreement in place and we can get it into credit counseling, then they'll bring you essentially current, and then treat you as an on-time payer from this point forward, which is, you know, really, I think, the key part. You want to review the debt relief contract. Obviously, you've already made some payments, I would imagine, some fees. And I would go, you know, reach out to our friends at ChristianCreditCounselors.org. And let's, you know, see if we can get them connected with your creditors before this deteriorates further, and see if we can, you know, work toward stabilizing this by getting you into a true credit counseling program, because that's ultimately where you want to be. So I would start there. They can also advise you on how to approach this, you know, this potential legal situation that you were served on and whether we can get ahead of that. Obviously, these creditors would rather, you know, get paid in full and not go through this costly process. The question is just whether we can intercept it. So I would head to ChristianCreditCounselors.org and get them on the line even today. Thomas, thanks for your call. Let's go to Butler, Georgia. Cynthia, go ahead.
2: Yes, my mother is almost 80. She still has a mortgage. And I'm wondering if I need to pay off the mortgage and put her house in my name in case something happens and she needs to go into a nursing home or something to that effect.
0: Yeah. Yeah. Generally speaking, that's not the way to go. You know, if nursing home and care and Medicaid are even a possibility, because, you know, Medicaid has what's called a 5-year look back. So if your mom were to apply for Medicaid, it reviews all asset transfers in the last 5 years. And then, you know, giving your home to a child is considered a gift. And, you know, that could trigger a penalty period where Medicaid won't pay. paying off the mortgage.

0: doesn't help either, because you know that doesn't change. It just changes and converts cash into home equity essentially. And it can create some tax issues because you lose the step up in basis. So if you receive this as a gift, you inherit your mom's original cost basis to determine the capital gains that are owed when you sell it. Whereas if you inherit it, you enjoy that step up in basis. So then the new cost basis is the market value as of the date of death, which means if you sell it pretty quickly after, you wouldn't have any taxes on it. So I think there's a reason to really go slow on this and get some counsel. You probably, you know, want to, at least for now, leave it in your mom's name. That's often best. I would talk to an elder care attorney. They could look at, you know, the various options. If a Medicaid asset protection trust might make sense. Generally it doesn't, but it might. You know, how to structure care without triggering penalties. And then they could help you formulate a plan for an efficient transfer of the property that preserves those tax benefits, like a transfer on death deed or a ladybird deed. And then, you know, generally what you would do is use your mom's assets for her care appropriately, before any government assistance is tapped into. And that would require her to spend down under a certain limit. Does that make sense?
1: Yes. Okay. I am the executor on her will.
0: Okay.
1: So do I just need to leave everything like it is, and then at the time of her death, then handle everything?
0: Yeah. So that's your role as the executor is, you know, your job takes place at death, where you would work along with the probate court to distribute her assets according to her wishes out as outlined in her last will and testament. So yeah, that would be your job, and there's nothing you need to do prior to death other than to understand you know, your role and responsibility. However, I will say, if you're wanting to do some planning for how you're going to cover the expenses related to her care in this next season of life, especially if they're going to go beyond the assets she has available, getting some counsel on how to go about that, the best way to do that, to take full advantage of any benefits coming to her, and to consider her estate plan as a part of that. And if any additional legal tools need to be used, that's where I think an elder care attorney could come in play. If you don't have access to one, or someone that you know of, you could reach out to a certified Kingdom advisor and ask for a referral there in Georgia. Just go to findacka.com, ask for a referral to an elder care attorney. Cynthia, thanks for your call. Hey, big thanks to my team today, Devin, Patty, Taylor, and everybody here at FaithFi. Have a great day. We'll see you tomorrow. Bye-bye.
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0: This is Max McLean. What does Jesus tell the church at Laodicea? Listen to the Bible from Revelation 3 and 4. To the angel of the church in Laodicea, write, these are the words of the Amen, the faithful and true witness, the ruler of God's creation. I know your deeds, that you are neither cold nor hot. I wish you were either one or the other. So because you are lukewarm, neither hot nor cold, I am about to spit you out of my mouth. You say, I am rich, I have acquired wealth, and do not need a thing. But you do not realize that you are wretched, pitiful, poor, blind, and naked. I counsel you to buy from me gold refined in the fire, so you can become rich, and white clothes to wear, so you can cover your shameful nakedness, and salve to put on your eyes so you can see. Those whom I love, I rebuke and discipline, so be earnest and repent. Here I am, I stand at the door and knock. If anyone hears my voice and opens the door, I will come in and eat with him, and he with me. To him who overcomes, I will give the right to sit with me on my throne, just as I overcame and sat down with my Father on his throne. He who has an ear, let him hear what the Spirit says to the churches. After this I looked, and there before me was a door standing open in heaven. And the voice I had first heard speaking to me like a trumpet said, come up here, and I will show you what must take place after this. At once I was in the Spirit, and there before me was a throne in heaven with someone sitting on it. And the one who sat there had the appearance of jasper and carnelian. A rainbow resembling an emerald encircled the throne. Surrounding the throne were 24 other thrones, and seated on them were 24 elders. They were dressed in white and had crowns of gold on their heads. From the throne came flashes of lightning, rumblings, and peals of thunder. Before the throne, seven lamps were blazing. These are the seven spirits of God. From Revelation 3 and 4, listen to the Bible. It's great for the soul.
1: The Bible says that faith comes by hearing. 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
2: 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Dr. Morris, now some people say that they don't believe in God because they can't see him. Is this a legitimate argument?
3: No, I don't think it is, Chris. Now, it does take faith to believe in God, but we see all sorts of evidence of him. We see the results of what he has done. We see many truths in the Bible verified by science and history, and thus have a good reason to have faith in the rest. Chris, it amuses me to see so many people believing in aliens. We've never seen an alien. We've searched the heavens with fine detail and can find no clue that anything is out there, but they'll believe in aliens before they believe in God. Life is so complex that it must have been created, and that's the back to Genesis truth.
2: Thank you, Dr. John. For more information on the foundational principles set forth in Genesis, visit us on the web at www.icr.org. 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
8: Hello, listening friends. Would you like to hear an amazing fact? In March 2017, four men broke into a Berlin museum and stole a huge gold coin. This was no easy task because the coin was as big as a manhole cover, 1 yard in diameter and 1.2 inches thick, and it weighed 220 pounds. It was a specially minted Canadian big maple leaf and one time recognized as the biggest gold coin in the world. The coin was made from ultra-pure gold by a Royal Canadian Mint in 2007 and had a face value of approximately $4 million. Evidently, the daring suspects broke into the museum through an upstairs window and used a ladder, wheelbarrow, and rope to extract the coin from bulletproof glass enclosure and transport it out of the museum. The fourth suspect was a museum guard accused of helping them. Even though the four thieves were eventually apprehended, the coin is still missing. German authorities believe the 220-pound Canadian treasure has already been melted down and probably will never be recovered. You know, the Bible talks about how to find a missing coin. Stay with us, friends. We're going to learn more on this edition of Bible Answers Live.
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8: 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My name is Doug Batchelor.
9: My name is John Ross. Good evening, friends. And Pastor Doug, let's start the program with prayer. Dear Father, we thank you that we have this opportunity once again to open up your word and study. We do recognize the Bible as being in a very special way blessed by you, and we need the Holy Spirit in order for us to correctly understand it. So we invite your presence. Be with those who are listening, and we ask this in Jesus' name. Amen.
8: Amen.
9: Pastor Doug, it's always interesting when you read about gold coins. We were actually talking before the program about the largest gold coin in the world currently in Australia, a one-ton gold coin. I was looking at a picture of it. It's very big. You just think about the value of gold, and then to have that much gold in one place, well, you can imagine why it would be a tempting, you know, idea for thieves to try and get their hands on a gold coin. They probably melted down and used the gold elsewhere, so it's difficult to kind of trace them.
8: Yeah, exactly. It's a little different than diamonds. Now they laser mark diamonds where stolen diamonds can be tracked.
9: Mm-hmm.
8: But with gold, once you melt it down, it's very hard to know what the source was.
9: Right.
8: But they think this coin is gone forever now. It reminds me of a story, as you probably heard this coming, from the Bible. And in Luke chapter 15, there's a parable Jesus tells. He only tells it here in Luke. Or what woman, having 10 silver coins, if she loses one coin, does not light a lamp and sweep the house and search carefully until she finds it? And when she has found it, she calls her friends and her neighbors together, saying, "Rejoice with me, I have found the piece which I lost." Likewise, I say to you, there is joy in the presence of the angels of God over one sinner who repents. You can imagine the joy if someone lost a one-ton gold coin or a 220-pound gold coin. To have that recovered, they'd be very happy. And here this woman loses a silver coin. This is usually something the women got during a wedding dowry in it, so it's got sentimental value as well. But then the Lord says that there's something worth more than gold and silver, and that's a human soul. And, you know, God gave an infinite price that we might be redeemed. But, you know, while we're in this world, we do operate with gold and silver and dollars and coins. You might be surprised, 10% of everything Jesus said had to do with finances and money. The Bible actually gives some proven secrets to succeed financially. And if a person follows these principles, God promises a blessing. And we're going to offer this study guide, illustrated study guide, that is filled with biblical information on the secrets to a success financially. And anyone who asks for it tonight, it's called In God We Trust.
9: If you'd like to receive a free copy of this Amazing Facts study guide, the number to call is 800-835-6747. That is the resource phone line. And you can ask for the study guide called In God We Trust. Again, that number is 800-835-6747. And if you have a Bible question, our phone line here to the studio is 800-463-7297. Well, with that, we're ready to go to our first caller this evening. We have Chris listening in Florida. Chris, welcome to the program.
10: Yes, thank you very much.
8: Yeah, and your question tonight. Can you hear us?
10: Yes, yes. My question is from Hebrews 6, verses 4 and 5.
8: Would you like me to read that for folks?
10: Yes, sure, please.
8: "For it is impossible for those who were once enlightened and have tasted the heavenly gift and have become partakers of the Holy Spirit and have tasted the good word of God and the powers of the age to come, if they fall away, to renew them again to repentance, seeing they crucify to themselves the Son of God and put him to an open shame." Now, are you wondering, does this mean once a person is a Christian, if they backslide, can they be saved?
10: It's a part of it, yes.
8: All right, well, let's ask that question. Is this verse saying that if a person is walking with the Lord and they backslide, can they be saved? Well, do we have examples in the Bible of people that were walking with the Lord, that were Spirit-filled, that backslid, but were saved? We know the story of David. David was anointed with the Holy Spirit, filled with the Holy Spirit, walking with God. He backslid in a pretty major way when he turned from God, sinned with Bathsheba, killed her husband, or had him killed. And did David repent, and was he forgiven?
10: Yes, he was.
8: Yes. You've got Peter, who walked with the Lord, went out preaching, teaching, and then he denied even knowing the Lord. But Peter, he went out, he wept bitterly, and he was forgiven. There are other kings in the Bible, like Manasseh. Well, Manasseh, I guess, I don't know how saved he ever was to start with, but he was in the end. You have examples in the Bible of people who walked with the Lord, and then they backslid in a major way, but then they came to their senses, they repented, and they were forgiven. Solomon did that.
9: Mm-hmm.
8: Later in life, in the book of Ecclesiastes, he repents.
10: Yes. Okay, Pastor, one more quick question. The difference, is there a difference between to be saved and to be born again?
8: Well, a person is saved when they are justified by faith. Theoretically, at that point, they are born again. Now, you might not see the evidence of the new birth if a person is saved in the last hours of their life, like the thief on the cross. But, you know, when they believe by faith, God gives them a peace and a new heart. And I would say every saved person should be a born-again person, because Jesus said, unless you are born of the water and the Spirit, you cannot enter the kingdom of heaven. You must have the new birth. That makes sense? Hey, we thank you so much. Appreciate that, Chris. We hope that you'll send for our study guide that talks about the new birth, and it's 3 steps to heaven. You'll enjoy that.
9: All you'll have to do is just call the number 800-835-6747 and ask for the book called 3 Steps to Heaven. We'll be happy to send that to anyone who calls and asks. Our next caller that we have is Sane, listening from L.A. Sane, welcome to the program.
11: Hello.
8: Hi, you're on the air.
11: Okay. My name is Shannon from Los Angeles.
8: Okay.
9: Hi.
11: Hi, Pastor. I have a question to you.
8: Yes.
11: Can I give my tithe to school need?
8: Or an activity? Well, when you say tithe, the Bible speaks of two different tithes. There was one tithe that was taken up every 3 years, and it was given to the poor of the land. It was during some of the feasts. They could use that for some of the expenses of travel and other things the Lord laid on their heart. Then there was an ongoing tithe that was given for the support of the full-time ministry. If you take a tithe, what would they would call that your second tithe, there'd be nothing wrong with giving that to the school. You wouldn't want to take the money that is set aside for the storehouse and be reallocating that, because just suppose for a moment, if every member of the church was to take the money, your regular tithe, and they say, well, this month I'm sending it here, I'm sending it there. Pretty soon the pastors are out of a job, and you're not sending, missionaries are not doing their work. I'd say that would come from offerings or what they call a second tithe.
11: Oh, second tithe, huh? But the first tithe, I have to go to the, I have to bring it to my church then, huh?
8: You'd want to have, if you're going to a church every week and they're depending on a particular budget, I think it's good to be systematic in that. Now, you know, if a person is impressed or they make an exception every now and then, I don't know that lightning's going to come down from heaven.
11: Uh-huh.
8: As a rule, I would say that's typically a good policy.
11: Oh, yeah. Yeah, because I saw pastor in our church and the churches I go, they are rich already. They are rich. It's a big church and they're rich already. And then in other place in my country, and it's, oh my goodness, so poor. I said, oh my, the school is so poor, but our school, you know, our church school. And then they really, really need. I said, maybe I can send my tithe to that school, because anyway, the church that I'm going now is very, very rich. I mean, yeah, the church, you know.
8: Yeah, I'd say, if God's Spirit is impressing you otherwise, you would really enjoy the lesson that we're offering tonight. It talks about that. And we'll send you a free copy of that.
9: All you'll need to do is just give us a call on our resource phone line. It's 800-835-6747. And you can ask for that study guide called In God We Trust. Next caller that we have is Bill, listening from Illinois. Bill, welcome to the program.
12: Hi, thank you for taking my call.
8: Yeah.
12: I have a question about the crucifixion of Jesus. He was crucified between two thieves, and initially they both reviled him. But before Jesus gave up his spirit, one of the thieves, in some sense, repented or something.
8: Yes.
12: I can't find it in the Bible exactly, and I'd like to know what exactly it was that thief said to Jesus.
8: I'll read it to you. It's Luke chapter 23 and verse 43. Luke has some of the longest chapters in the Gospels. And it says, when Jesus is dying on the cross, and as a matter of fact, you might want to start with verse 39, then one of the criminals who were hanged blasphemed him and said, if you are the Christ, save yourself and us. But the other answered, rebuking him, saying, do you not even fear God, seeing you're under the same condemnation? And we, indeed justly, for we receive the due reward of our deeds. But this man has done nothing wrong. Then he said to Jesus, Lord, remember me when you come into your kingdom. And Jesus said to him, assuredly I say to you, you will be with me in paradise. Now Christ was on the cross for about 6 hours, alive. And when he was first crucified, I think both of the thieves were saying, can't you save us? You saved other people. But as one of those thieves hung there, and he heard Jesus say, my God, why have you forsaken me? And Christ was quoting from Psalm 22. And Psalm 22 says, they pierced my hands and my feet. And he started thinking, well, here he is, his hands and his feet are pierced. And it says, they gambled for my clothing, and then they gambled for his clothing. He saw the sign above the head of Jesus. This is the King of the Jews. His mind was quickened by the Holy Spirit, and he began to believe. So in those hours, something was happening to him. And even in the closing hours of his life, he turned to Jesus for mercy, and that man will be in heaven.
12: Well, wait, what did he say to Jesus? Remember me when you come into your kingdom?
8: Yes.
12: Did he say something else? Did he say, Lord?
8: Yes, he did. He said, Lord, remember me. That's verse 42.
12: There it is. Lord. He called him Lord.
8: Yep.
12: Just like all of us.
8: Yep, you've got it. So he not only acknowledged Jesus as Lord, he acknowledged Jesus as King. And keep in mind, when he called Jesus Lord and King, he did not look like a Lord and a King. Christ was hanging there beaten and bleeding and virtually naked. And his own apostles were standing at a distance afraid. But this man testified that Jesus was a Lord and a King. You know, I've got a message that talks about the thief on the cross, or actually it's called Crucified with Christ. It's a special gift book. I'd like to give you a free copy of that, Bill. It's called Crucified with Christ, and we'll be happy to send that to you.
9: The number to call is 800-835-6747. 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We'll be happy to send that to you, Bill, or anyone who calls and asks. Next caller that we have is Michael, listening from listening in California. Michael, welcome to the program.
13: Well, thank you very much. And I'm a longtime listener, first-time caller, and I have a question that's been kind of, I don't know, puzzling me for at least a month now. Assuming that God, and it's probably more than assuming, but God was able to see everything into the future. And so he had to have known that mankind was going to suffer. And so I can't understand why he would create us if he knew that we were going to suffer so much.
8: Well, yeah, God does know all things, but God also does not force everything. In order for him to have a universe where people genuinely love, he cannot manipulate circumstances so that everybody is forced to love him. God will create creatures even though he knew that these creatures might disobey and choose something else. Now, the terrible battle with sin that's happening during this very brief episode in history, keep in mind, there were millions of years before man was made that God existed. And there will be millions of years after this experiment with sin that will live in eternity. The painful war that's going on now between good and evil is assuring that this will never happen again. So he allowed it to happen to demonstrate what the results of sin are and what his character is really like.
13: Mm-hmm.
8: So he kind of had to do it.
13: So, okay, so I guess it gets down to even more basic than that. What was the reason he created? I haven't lost my faith. I know there are some things that can't be answered, but why would he even create us in the first place? Was he lonely, or was he, you know, did he want companionship, or why even create us in the first place?
8: Well, God is love, and I believe that God wants others. He likes to give joy and happiness. He creates beings and to share that love, to share the glory. He wants us to enjoy it. He loves, and he wants to be loved, no doubt. I think, you know, the Bible says every good and perfect gift is from God. It's kind of like, why would a mother have a baby? And, you know, a lot of mothers, if they're having any problem, boy, they go to great lengths to visit the fertility clinic. They want so much to have a baby. It's like they feel like I was designed for this purpose. I want to have a child. Not every mother, but most. I guess in order to be a mother, you have to have a baby. Yeah. But they realize when they have that baby, there's a risk. That baby may not love them back, and there may be problems. But they want so much to love the baby and to be loved that they're willing to take that risk. Man is made in the image of God. God probably shares in some of those sentiments.
13: Right. Okay, well, I still am kind of wondering why. Well, you know, I guess it's just something we're going to have to ask him when we see him during the millennium.
8: Are you where you can write something down?
13: I'm sorry, what?
8: Are you driving, or can you write something down?
13: Oh, no, I can write something down. Hang on just a second. Let me grab a pen.
8: And this is for anybody out there. Are you ready?
13: Yeah, go right ahead.
8: There's a YouTube you can watch produced by Amazing Facts called Cosmic Conflict. It explains the very questions you're asking about. If God is love, if God is good, then why is there so much evil? Go take a look at Cosmic Conflict on Amazing Facts website, and I think you'll find that a real blessing. Anyone out there who's asking these questions, tells about the origin of evil and why God allowed this.
14: 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Every life. The Cosmic Conflict. 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
9: Our next caller that we have is Jamie, listening from Kentucky. Jamie, welcome to the program.
15: Yeah, what do you think about Zionism in the Christian churches? Because that Star of David is really the Star of Ephraim, it says in the Bible.
8: It says in the Bible it's the Star of what?
15: Ephraim.
8: Where do you read that?
15: It says he sent them into a wilderness, and they was worshiping idols and stuff, so he gave them a star, their god, Ephraim.
8: Yeah, I don't know that that's the Star of David, though, that it's talking about. But anyway, but you're asking about Zionism. That, you know, where the Star of David came from, it is true that there's no evidence that the Star of David was ever used by Solomon or David. That's an ancient symbol that's been probably, you'll find that design of two triangles intersecting all over the world. And I've been in India where I've seen it in architecture and other parts of the world. So it's not a new geometric shape. But is your question really about Zionism or that particular shape of their star?
15: Zionism in the church, what do you think about it?
8: Well, believing that God has a special purpose for Israel, I don't see any harm in that. I do think that sometimes the church goes to extremes. One extreme I hear is where the church, they believe that all the prophecies in the Bible regarding Israel are all over, that God has no plan for the Jews. Now, that's one extreme, and that's a replacement theology. And then you've got the other extreme, which is that all these prophecies about Israel are only literal Israel. I do think if you read the New Testament, you can't escape that many of the prophecies were Christians were grafted into the stock of Israel, and that every Christian sort of becomes a spiritual Jew. Now, God still has a plan for Israel, because Paul said, I would wish that all Israel might be saved. And the Bible says Jerusalem will be trodden down by the Gentiles until the times of the Gentiles be fulfilled. So the Lord's not taking his eyes off his people. We mustn't miss that every believer, the Bible says, if you are Christ, then you are Abraham's seed. Now, I've got a book I can send you on that, Jamie, if you'd like a free copy. It's called Spiritual Israel. And I wrote that with a Jewish friend of mine, Steve Wolberg, and it's got some great information.
9: Number to call for that is 800-835-6747. And again, ask for the book called Spiritual Israel, 800-835-6747.
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9: Next caller that we have is Sinu, listening from, looks like, Nebraska. Sinu, welcome to the program.
17: Thank you. I'm excited. Thank you for having me on the call today.
8: Yeah.
17: I've listened for a lot of years, and this is the first time I'm calling, so I'm excited to get my question answered. I've searched for it all day because I had a friend that asked me this question. I had shared a video that Pastor Doug on the Witch of Endor, and she had a question about Luke 23:43 and how you explain Jesus' answer that...
8: Verily you'll be with me today?
17: Yes, could you explain that?
8: Sure. Now, this is great because we just had a question a minute ago where a person was asking about Luke chapter 23, the thief on the cross. Jesus said to him, assuredly, I say to you today, you will be with me in paradise. Now, some translations say, they put the comma, assuredly I say to you, comma, today you'll be with me in paradise. Many translations do that. That makes it sound like the thief was in paradise with Jesus that day. Well, that's not possible, because when you get to John chapter 21 and Mary is at the resurrection and she goes to worship Jesus, Jesus said, do not cling to me, for I have not yet ascended to my Father. Now, that's Sunday morning. How could the thief be with Jesus Friday afternoon if Jesus hasn't been there yet? So the solution is what Christ is really saying, assuredly I say to you today, I'm making a promise today that you will be with me in paradise. It's not the emphasis today you're with me in paradise, but today I'm making a promise. I think it's pretty clear the thief wasn't in paradise with Jesus that day. He's talking about, I'm making a promise, even though I don't look like a king, I don't look like a lord, I'm telling you today, you're going to be with me in paradise.
9: Of course, one of the things to bear in mind is the original Greek that the New Testament was written in did not have punctuation. That was added later on with the translation, when they did the translation. So, you know, sometimes they inserted a comma in this particular text. Probably would have been better for them to put it after the word today than before, but that's not in the original.
8: Quick story. Years ago, you still with me, Sinu?
11: Yes, I'm here. Thank you.
8: Years ago, before they had telephones, they used to use Western Union. And this lady of a wealthy millionaire, she was over shopping in Paris, and she sent her money, her husband, a Western Union telegram, used to pay by the letter back then, and it said, found beautiful mink coat, would like to buy. Okay? And he sent a telegram back, and he said, no price too high. So she bought the coat. Well, when she gets off the boat after her vacation, he sees her sporting this new mink coat, and he said, I told you not to buy it. She said, no, you told me no price too high. He said, no, no. I said, no, comma, price too high. And so the changing of that comma gave the complete opposite meaning.
11: Right. So it's about the placement of the comma.
8: Yeah, punctuation makes all the difference in the world.
11: Right. Okay. Well, thank you so much. I appreciate you explaining that.
8: Thank you. And, you know, people also struggle with the that verse where it talks about baptism for the dead. That's another punctuation problem that gets the people in deep water. We got 54 seconds, Pastor Ross. Tell you what, why don't we talk about something else until we take our break? And then we'll pick up our callers. Friends, we're not going away. We always have to take a halftime break, and we'll do that in just a moment. Want to tell you right now that our free offer for tonight is talking about In God We Trust, Christian principles for faithfulness in funds, how to prosper and to be blessed through following those principles. If you'd like a free copy of In God We Trust, what's the number?
9: The number to call is 800-835-6747. Ask for the study guide called In God We Trust, or just go to the Amazing Facts website, amazingfacts.org or .com.
8: Yeah, and we got a lot of other information at the amazingfacts.org website. Take a look. We'll be back with more questions momentarily.
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19: We know we're here, but we're not here for very long. 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
8: Welcome back, listening friends, to Bible Answers Live. And if you have a Bible question, once again, that number, 800-463-7297. That's 800-GOD-SAYS. And you can also be tuning in. There it is. You can watch on either the Doug Batchelor Facebook page or the Amazing Facts Facebook page and see, such as it is, our humble settings here in the studio, why we try to answer your Bible questions. And my name is Doug Batchelor.
9: My name is John Ross. We have another caller, Sibyl, listening from Kentucky. Sibyl, welcome to the program.
1: Hello, Pastor Doug and Pastor John Ross. Thank you for taking my call.
8: Yeah, your question.
1: Yes, my question is it biblical to put a national, tribal, or some sort of, you know, identical when we're giving the denominational name?
8: You mean like if you were to say the Alabama or the Farmington First Church of Christ or something like that? Is that what you're asking? Like you're including the state, or is that what you mean?
1: No, like a national, like if it is a Russian or a tribal, giving a denominational name in front of that.
8: Well, you know, the reason for denominational names is to just create understanding of what group that is to avoid confusion. Unfortunately, different churches have in different places in different countries, sometimes they often have some different teachings. And people want to know, well, which one are you? Because I want to go to this one of this teaching. And so even some of the national names in front of churches have come out of some of these differences. There's no sin per se in using some title of clarification on what that church denomination is. Well, are you worried that it's you're not supposed to have any kind of name?
1: No, what I'm saying is, like, for example, if it's a Seventh-day Adventist denomination, is it biblical to put like a national or a tribal in front of that name or a different denomination? Is it biblical? Because for me, like, I'm confused, you know.
8: Yeah, I don't know that it's unbiblical. Let's suppose you were going to say this is an Ethiopian Baptist church. Well, there's a lot of people from a different culture. They speak a different language. They might be very comfortable sitting in a service where they can understand better. There's no sin in doing that. Are you worried there might be some moral dilemma, or could be?
1: Yes, because, you know, like, could it cause, you know, other people, class or different, you know, like, oh, this is my group or that type of, could it cause, is it biblical? Or my concern is it biblical? That's all.
8: I don't think churches should be divided racially, but I do understand here in Sacramento, for example, we're an international city. We have Korean churches, we have Samoan churches, we have Fijian churches, we have Chinese churches. And people go to those places because they often come from overseas. The culture, the language is different. It's hard for them to understand American services. And so I don't think there's any problem in saying that this is, you know, the local Korean Methodist church or whatever. Now, if someone is separating their church by saying, to come to this church, you got to be a certain shade of brown or white, well, that's different. That's racism. But where it's dealing with a language and a culture so that people can understand, I don't see a problem with that.
9: All right, thanks for your call. And next caller that we have is David, listening from Mississippi. David, welcome to the program.
22: Hey, hello, Pastor.
8: Hey, thank you for calling, Dennis. Oh, this is David? David, I'm sorry, yeah. And your question?
22: My question is this, about the forgiveness. I understand that the Bible says to forgive one another, God to forgive you. But my main point is, how are you going to get away if you forget the person who sinned against you? But the thing is, what happened between of you still bother you, or it still come in your mind. How do you overcome so you cannot remember the person, so that, and to overcome it, what happened between he or she?
8: Well, when God asks us to forgive, it's a choice that you make. It doesn't mean that you can forgive. Now, God can choose to, you know, not remember something. If he wants to, God can do anything. For you and me, it's a little harder to forget, especially if we've been deeply hurt or wronged. But we can choose not to dwell on those things. We can choose to forgive that person. Now, if a person has taken advantage of you and they've got a bad habit of doing that, you can forgive them, and just, you don't have to do business with them anymore. You don't always have to associate with people, but you can choose not to be bitter because, you know, think about all that God has forgiven us. It's like that parable in Matthew 18. God has forgiven us 10,000 talents. We have no right not to forgive one another. And so you choose not to think about it. If it comes into your mind, you put it out. You say, no, I've chosen to forgive that person. And you'll find peace. It definitely can be done, Dennis. Or David, sorry. Everyone listening knows what I'm talking about. We've all been hurt. And sometimes, you know, if I ask you to think about something someone has done that really hurt you, most people don't have to think very long. They can think of something. We remember pain. It seems to be easy to remember. You find so much relief when you just say, I'm going to let that go. I'm not going to let that problem define my life with bitterness. You move on. Otherwise, it becomes an anchor around your joy and just keeps you from having any peace. You know, I've got a message, David, online where I talk about 70 times 7. If you look up Doug Batchelor, 70 times 7, there's a special message I did dealing with forgiveness, and I think you'll find it a blessing.
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9: Next caller that we have is Dennis, listening from Vacaville. Dennis, welcome to the program.
3: Hi, how are you? I hope it's not too complex. I took on the challenge, instead of skipping the begats, as me and so many people do, to study the Young's Concordance right down the line.
8: Uh-huh.
3: I was surprised. They're not saints, they're sinners. That's anything, they represent us. But when I got to verse 8, Jehoram begat Uzziah.
8: Uzziah, yeah.
3: Yeah. I found, by going through the Young's Concordance, that there's two generations in between those two people. They did beget them, but there's two generations that has been skipped over. And the 14 and the 14, I've figured that out, even though it looks like that's a problem. It's in there. But what I found in the two that are missing is that it seems to be in and around the time of King Ahab and Jezebel and supposedly their daughter, Athaliah, coming down from the kings of Israel and marrying into, I guess it's in verse 8, Jehoram, I believe.
8: Are you wondering why it seems there's a generation? I want to kind of coalesce your question here for people listening. You're wondering why there's a generation that appears to be missing between Joram and Uzziah?
3: Kind of. And is it skipped because it seems that Jezebel might be one of the grandmothers, great-grandmothers, through Athaliah?
8: Now, I think you made some of these names in the Bible, there was more than one. There's more than one Jeroboam. There's more than one Joram, I believe. And I think there's more than one. Sometimes Ahaziah is called Uzziah. And I think that when you're seeing the genealogy of Christ, there's no missing teeth there. I believe it's contiguous. Well, I'm not sure what you're finding in the Young's Concordance, but when you go into the Old Testament, I think it says that Joram is the father of Uzzah. Now, when you go to Kings and you go to Chronicles, they cover some of the same time period. They often use different names for the kings. Sometimes the kings had a couple of different names. It's like, you know,
3: I haven't studied it all through yet in there. I was hoping for a quick, easy answer from you.
8: Yeah, well, when we talk about American presidents, some people say John Kennedy, and some people actually call him Jack Kennedy. So they had a couple of different names that were very similar that they used to address these kings. But I've got several Bible chronologies, and I find in the ones I look at that it is contiguous that Joram was the father of Uzziah, who was the longest reigning king of Judah, or second longest. Manasseh was the longest reigning, 55 years. Uzzah was 52 years. And boy, it'd be something to have a president that long. But yeah, that was just before the time of Isaiah the prophet.
9: All right, well, thanks for your call,
8: you know,
9: Dennis.
8: I'm still thinking. Pardon me, Dennis. You asked a good question. Amazing Facts has a Bible timeline we'd like to recommend that you go to the Amazing Facts Bible Timeline. It's simply BibleHistory.com. 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BibleHistory.com. 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
9: Next caller that we have, Anthony, listening from New York. Anthony, welcome to the program.
6: Yeah, good evening, Pastor.
8: Good evening. Sorry to give you a false alarm there.
6: No, not a problem. So I was reading through Romans, or studying in depth Romans 11, and I got to the verse, verse 23. Well, basically, you know, Romans 11 talks about, you know, spiritual Israel. I think you mentioned it earlier.
8: Yeah.
6: Talking about spiritual Israel, where, you know, those that did not believe in Christ were cut off, the branches that were cut off, and the Gentiles were grafted in. But it, in verse 23, it says, and they also, it's talking about the Jews, if they abide not still in unbelief, shall be grafted in, for God is able to graft them in again. So my question is, obviously the Bible also says in Romans that if you confess with your mouth that Jesus is Lord and believe in your heart that God raised him from the dead, you'll be saved. So in order for Israel to be grafted back in, they would obviously have to accept Christ. So I know that there are different different groups of, I guess, Jews. I don't want to mention, you know, denominations, but
8: right,
6: that do believe in Christ. Would that be a group that can be considered fulfilling Romans 11?
8: Yeah, well, I think Paul is also saying any individual Jew, not even speaking of him as a nation, any individual Jew that accepts Christ, because it's people that believe, it's not a nation so much, they are grafted in. They become part of that that stock of Israel once again. Now, it could be there'll be a great revival in Israel among the Jews, and that God will begin to bless the nation, and, you know, you'll have many that would be grafted in. But still, it's God saves people individually. If my whole country turns to Christ and I don't, being an American is not going to save me. Nobody is saved because of their citizenship, earthly citizenship. You see what I'm saying?
6: I do. Seeing it around, and I see this, you know, the signs of, you know, different churches or gatherings where there are Jews that believe in Christ. I didn't know if we were witnessing the fulfillment of Romans 11. So that was just what I was wondering, but I understand.
8: I think we're going to see some amazing things happen in the last days. I think there's going to be a revival among the Jews, that many will come to a knowledge of Christ. It may take persecution, and it may take some national, international catastrophe to do that. God's not forgot his promise to Abraham. And beyond that, I even think that you're going to see millions of Muslims coming to Christ in the last days, who are descendants of, at least spiritual descendants of, Ishmael. Hey, we appreciate your question, Anthony, and you would also enjoy that book called Spiritual Israel we mentioned earlier. I hope you'll send for a free copy.
9: Our next caller that we have is Manny, listening from New York. Manny, welcome to the program.
23: Good evening, Pastor.
8: Evening.
23: So it's kind of two questions. So here we go. So the church that I attend, they have a woman pastor. I just wanted to know if this, because it's kind of on my mind, you know, and I just wanted to know if it's okay for this woman pastor to baptize me and also to marry me.
8: Well, biblically, and that's what we need to go by, there's no example in the Bible of a woman officiating in these gatekeeping functions of a pastor, elder, or apostle. There's no example of a woman offering sacrifice in the Bible. Women were baptized, but there's no record of a woman baptizing in the Bible or performing a marriage ceremony. You do not have ordained women pastors. Jesus chose men. Even when the deacons were chosen, he chose men. That doesn't mean a woman can't be serving as a servant in a church. But the deacons had a little more of a spiritual oversight. They even went out baptizing, like Philip. The Bible says an elder needs to be the husband of one wife. It's hard for a woman to be a husband.
24: Right.
8: So, and the elders were the pastors. You know, I've got a book I can send you on that. and it's called Women in Ministry. It has all the Bible scriptures on this principle. I personally would not feel like it was biblical to have a woman officiate in a baptism or a marriage.
23: Yes. Thank you for that, Pastor. Appreciate you. I truly believe in your judgment.
8: Well, hope you don't go by me, but I do hope you'll send for the book and take a look. You know, it always boils down to one thing, is do we find one example in the Bible, just one, Bible's a big book, of a woman serving in the capacity of a pastor, apostle, priest, elder? There's no example.
23: There's no example.
8: You do have women that were prophetess. You do have women that were teaching and preaching, but not in those other gatekeeping or officiating functions. Thank you very much, Anthony.
9: All right. Thanks, Manny, for your call. Again, the book that Pastor Doug mentioned is called Woman in Ministry. We'll be happy to send that to anyone who calls and asks. The number is 800-835-6747. Next caller that we have is Vicki, listening in Ohio. Vicki, welcome to the program.
7: Hi. How are you tonight?
8: Good. Thank you for calling, Vicki.
7: Pastor Doug, my question is there any scriptures that speaks of cremation after death?
8: Well, the closest we can find, first I need to let you know, in most cases in the Bible, when people died, they were buried. It says, you know, Abraham, Isaac, Jacob, they were all buried. Joseph said, take me back and bury me in the promised land. Jacob said the same. Rachel was buried beneath an oak tree in Bethlehem. There are a couple of cases where some people were cremated. It wasn't a first choice, it was a second choice. When Saul's body was pinned on the walls along with Jonathan, they died in battle. Their bodies were pinned on the walls of Bethshan, a Philistine-occupied city. The men of Jabesh-Gilead rescued the bodies, and they burned them. I'm sure that Jonathan's going to be in heaven. Many martyrs through history have been burnt at the stake for their faith. Or are we to think, well, God can't resurrect them since they were burned? Well, absolutely not. God's not using the old material. He's going to create a new person. Typically, Christians practiced burial because they thought even in death, man retained something of the image of God, and there was something sacred about that. And that's why Joseph had Jacob embalmed, and Joseph was embalmed. They tried to preserve the body as well as they could. I don't think that person being cremated is going to prevent God from resurrecting them. I'm just giving you what the Bible

0: Years ago, I really felt like I'm being led in another direction. And I've been working on getting the education, but as far as anything else going in, it's just not panning out. But I really feel like this is what I'm being called to do. And I'm wondering how long I should keep working towards this with no results.
1: Well, if you believe that God is putting it on your heart, if you sincerely believe the will of God is leading you in that direction, then don't give up easy. Yeah, I can think of some things God's put on my heart, and it took years for it to materialize. But I just really impressed it was of the Lord. Do you mind my asking what the career is, or is that kind of something you want to keep personal?
0: Well, it's emergency preparedness, and I work in EMS right now.
1: Yeah, nothing wrong with that. If you feel that's something God's calling you, I mean, you know, if you were telling me I'm thinking of going into moonshine, I'd say, well, we need to talk. God's not leading you into that. But that, you know, that may be something God is calling you into. And if it's a dream, the Bible says in Psalms 37, He'll give you the desires of your heart. That's because when you surrender your heart to the Lord, He will place desires in your heart. But you don't give up easy. It took years for David to go from being a shepherd after he was anointed. It was years before he became king. You know, if it's a dream he's given you, can I send you a book? It's on how to know the will of God. I'd like to send you a free copy of that. Would that be okay?
0: That'd be great.
1: All you got to do is call this number. No one's going to harass you or knock on your door and bother you, but we'll just send you the book. If you call, they'll get your address and send it to you.
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4: Hello.
1: Hi.
4: My question to you, Pastor Doug, does God do healing miracles today since last he did many miracles like 2,000 years ago with Jesus walking the earth and performing healings on people?
1: Oh, yes, absolutely. Now, you know, I maybe have never seen anybody risen from the dead, but I've heard of it happening in other parts of the world. I have firsthand seen, and Pastor Ross and I have both seen incredible miracles of healing, even in our own congregation, people that were, you know, pronounced with a very severe form of cancer. And we prayed, and there was an anointing, and the test results were reversed. One lady is in our church every week, and we were at her hospital bed, and family was kind of wanting me to have a final prayer, and she was on a respirator, and looked like she had had a terminal stroke. And we prayed for her. That night, she sat up. And just she was fine. This has been 3 or 4 years ago. So, I mean, I've seen wonderful examples of healing. We believe in it.
4: Okay, I'm just wondering because I've been asking for healing. And I know that God has done small miracles in my life, such as, for example, unscrewing some bolt that's been really screwed in and unable to unscrew. It has loosened up and where it came out easily. And that's been done for me a few times as I've been doing a small...
1: God does big miracles. Are you wanting prayer for healing?
4: Yes, I do.
1: All right. You don't need to tell us what the nature of the problem is, but if it's okay with you, Lucy, we'll pray for you right now.
4: Thank you.
1: Father in heaven, we just want to come before you and we want to pray for Lucy. She's got a burden on her heart. She's praying for physical healing. Lord, we know that you are able to heal. And we pray that you will perform healing for her, help her to feel relief. If there's anything she can do in the way of pursuing medical help, sometimes you heal through doctors and treatment, guide her in those decisions. And we know you can also heal supernaturally. And Lord, if it's not your will, and you may choose to heal Lucy in the resurrection with a glorified body, we know you'll heal then as well. But all things are possible with you. We still believe that, Lord, and we're asking for this in Jesus' name. Amen.
2: Amen.
1: Well, thank you, Lucy. I don't know, Pastor Ross, we got 2 minutes. You want to try a real quick call? Who, you pick one.
2: All right, we'll go to, let's see, I think the next call that we have is Steve, listening in Canada. We have just a few minutes. Steve, welcome to the program.
5: Yes, good evening. I appreciate everything that you do in the name of God, and I'm watching you for years. I have one question. Thank you very much for your answer. Is the National Sunday Law, I heard, getting a bit scared, in about 3 months or less. This year, he's supposed to sign in the Trump government. Is there any truth?

0: did that.
1: All right, let me just explain for our listeners that many believe that in prophecy, that in the same way different governments have made laws that would force Christians to break one of God's law, like in Daniel chapter 3, you had to worship, they had to worship the image, or Daniel chapter 6, they could only pray to the king. In the last days, that there's going to be a law regarding the fourth commandment that will force people to worship a certain way. I've heard rumors. I've not seen anything. Karen and I were in the White House and got a religious liberty briefing last November. There's nothing on the horizon that I've heard of where they're making a Sunday law that's coming out of the current administration. I would not worry about that, Steve. I think it may come someday, but I don't see it on the horizon imminently. Matter of fact, it's more happening in Europe right now. I've seen things in Poland and some of the other countries, Bulgaria. All right, listening friends, we want to thank you so much for calling in. You know, Bible Answers Live has been on the air for over 20 years. 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Thank you so much. We'll study next week together.
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1: Hello, friends. 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When Susan's and Michael's whirlwind relationship led to a wedding, they had no idea how hard married life could be. 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
5: Now the weather forecast for Strong Tower Radio. For Michigan's UP, tonight we'll have a 30% chance of showers and thunderstorms, mainly before 9 p.m., mostly cloudy, then gradually becoming mostly clear with lows at around 50 degrees. Tuesday we'll have a chance of showers likely and a possible thunderstorm after 2 p.m., mostly sunny with a high near 60 degrees. For northern Michigan, tonight we'll have partly cloudy skies with lows at around 48 degrees. And for Tuesday we'll have a chance of showers before 11 a.m., with highs near 74 degrees. For southern Michigan, Tonight will be mostly cloudy, then becoming clear towards daybreak with lows at around 54 degrees. And for Tuesday, we'll have a slight chance of showers before 11 a.m. with highs near 75 degrees. For Central Illinois, tonight will be...
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0: This is Max McLean. What does Jesus tell the church at Laodicea? Listen to the Bible from Revelation 3 and 4. To the angel of the church in Laodicea, write, these are the words of the Amen, the faithful and true witness, the ruler of God's creation. I know your deeds, that you are neither cold nor hot. I wish you were either one or the other. So because you are lukewarm, neither hot nor cold, I am about to spit you out of my mouth. You say, I am rich, I have acquired wealth, and do not need a thing. But you do not realize that you are wretched, pitiful, poor, blind, and naked. I counsel you to buy from me gold refined in the fire, so you can become rich, and white clothes to wear, so you can cover your shameful nakedness, and salve to put on your eyes so you can see. Those whom I love, I rebuke and discipline, so be earnest and repent. Here I am, I stand at the door and knock. If anyone hears my voice and opens the door, I will come in and eat with him, and he with me. To him who overcomes, I will give the right to sit with me on my throne, just as I overcame and sat down with my Father on his throne. He who has an ear, let him hear what the Spirit says to the churches. After this I looked, and there before me was a door standing open in heaven. And the voice I had first heard speaking to me like a trumpet said, come up here, and I will show you what must take place after this. At once I was in the Spirit, and there before me was a throne in heaven with someone sitting on it. And the one who sat there had the appearance of jasper and carnelian. A rainbow resembling an emerald encircled the throne. Surrounding the throne were 24 other thrones, and seated on them were 24 elders. They were dressed in white and had crowns of gold on their heads. From the throne came flashes of lightning, rumblings, and peals of thunder. Before the throne, seven lamps were blazing. These are the seven spirits of God. From Revelation 3 and 4. Listen to the Bible. It's great for the soul.
1: The Bible says that faith comes by hearing. Let joyful blessings come to you as you hear God's word spoken. 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

0: Why would the Lincoln Memorial appear to be thousands of years old? Find out next on today's Creation Moment. And now, here is our Creation Moment's host, Ian Taylor.
1: Did you know that according to one standard method of dating, the Lincoln Memorial in Washington, D.C. was built before the time of Christ? Well, anyone who has ever visited a cave has heard the claim that the stalactites growing in a cave take, on average, a full century to grow only 1 inch. Cave visitors stand in awe as they view stalactites and stalagmites up to 40 feet tall. The hundreds of thousands of years of Earth's history begin to become a reality before their eyes. But the question is, does it really take a century to grow 1 inch of stalactite? When the Lincoln Memorial was built during the 1930s, the engineers sank steel cylinders into the bedrock in order to anchor the monument. The base of the memorial is set high above the ground, leaving a cavernous basement beneath the floor. Rainwater seeping through the marble floor has formed stalactites up to 5 feet long on the basement ceiling. Well, this growth is an inch per year, not per century. In a very real sense, the stalactites in the basement of the Lincoln Memorial are rocks that carry the testimony of God against the naturalistic long-age stories of evolution.
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1: Back to Genesis with Dr. John Morris, scientist and creation researcher with the Institute for Creation Research. Dr. Morris, is the metamorphosis of a caterpillar into a butterfly an example of evolution?
2: No, it certainly is not, Chris. The caterpillar has all the genes necessary for it to alter its shape into a butterfly and then lay eggs which could turn into a caterpillar. This is not evolution. It's simply growth. In fact, this is one of the greatest arguments against evolution. What could cause a perfectly happy caterpillar to attach itself to a tree and dissolve into a mass of jelly and come out with wings and legs and everything that a butterfly has? Natural selection would not do this. All of the genes would have to be present at the beginning and could not have been gained one by one. Chris, I think you recognize this as an evolutionary just-so story. A much better story is the one we read when we go back to Genesis.
1: Thanks, Dr. Morris. For more information, you can find us on the web at www.icr.org.
3: Do you know what giving forgiveness really means? I'm Mark Merrill with today's Family Minute. We think forgiveness is a feeling. We think forgiveness means forgetting. We think forgiveness is a sign of weakness. But forgiveness is not what you think. Here are three truths about forgiveness. First, forgiveness is a decision to release. Instead of replaying the incident over and over in your mind, choose not to dwell on how you were wrong. Second, forgiveness is a decision to embrace. Instead of holding on to anger, embrace mercy. Put simply, mercy is not giving someone what they deserve. Third, forgiveness is a decision to pardon. When you pardon your offender by forgiving them, you're letting go of your right to punish them for the offense in the future. Remember, your family first.
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0: This is Ruthie Calkins from Tustin. The Bible tells us that heaven will be the dwelling place of God's friends. 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
1: Now the weather forecast for Strong Tower Radio. For Michigan's UP, tonight we'll have a 30% chance of showers and thunderstorms, mainly before 9 p.m., mostly cloudy, then gradually becoming mostly clear with lows at around 50 degrees. Tuesday we'll have a chance of showers likely and a possible thunderstorm after 2 p.m., mostly sunny with a high near 60 degrees. For northern Michigan, tonight we'll have partly cloudy skies with lows at around 48 degrees. And for Tuesday, we'll have a chance of showers before 11 a.m. with highs near 74 degrees. For southern Michigan, tonight will be mostly cloudy, then becoming clear towards daybreak with lows at around 54 degrees. And for Tuesday, we'll have a slight chance of showers before 11 a.m. with highs near 75 degrees. For central Illinois, tonight will be mostly clear with lows at around 56 degrees and a south-southwest wind at around 3 to 7 miles per hour. And for Tuesday, we'll have a chance of showers and thunderstorms after 1 p.m. with highs near 76 degrees. For Strong Tower Radio, I'm meteorologist Tricia Cook.
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4: Revelation, the time of the end, mysterious signs, strange happenings, confusing numbers. Are we facing a new world order and the mark of the beast? Are we living on a planet in upheaval? Are we on the verge of Armageddon? Revelation. What do all the signs in this mysterious book mean? Discover real answers. Revelation Speaks Peace with Sean Boonstra.
5: Good evening. Welcome back to Revelation Speaks Peace. This is our third night, and I have to change glasses now because it's time for the question box. All right. Why would God speak to Nebuchadnezzar if he was a pagan king and not a believer in God? Oh, well, that's a good question. The answer I would put probably this way. I've always wanted to take my glasses off when I was speaking, because doesn't that make you look like you're really smart and you kind of wave them at people? One thing I know this for a fact, there are politicians in our midst that have glasses that have no prescription lenses on them, and they have them just so they can take them off and wave them at a TV camera. I know it for a fact. I've met the guys who do it. I won't tell you which ones they are. Yeah. Why would God... I can't read it now. Why would God speak to Nebuchadnezzar if he was a pagan king? Well, here's the answer. Why would he speak to any of us? Why? I don't deserve a message from God. I know who I am. You know what it is? It's proof that God cares about everybody, and he's at work in every life on this planet. He touches base with everybody. The story of the Bible is not only about Israel. It does focus in on Israel, but if you read the book of Isaiah, right around Isaiah chapter 49, God said, I'm setting you where I'm setting you to be a light to the Gentiles so they all come into my family. The whole point was to save the whole world. And if you read the book of Daniel carefully, by the time Nebuchadnezzar exits the picture at the end of Daniel chapter 4, he is a believer in the God of heaven, and God used him powerfully. The message to me is, I mean, Nebuchadnezzar did some horrible things to some horrible people, even shoved some people into a fiery furnace and that kind of stuff. If God can take Nebuchadnezzar into his kingdom, there's hope for you and me too.
6: Yes.
5: I don't deserve it any more than he did. God is not out to destroy the human race. He is out to win it, to save it. All right, number two, why does the statue focus on the Western world? Well, it doesn't really. It kind of bridges the area between the East and the West. Most of it takes place in the Mediterranean basin, if you remember. But anyway, why does the statue focus on the Western world? Doesn't God care about the Americas or the Far East? Well, absolutely God cares about the Americas and the Far East, but there is a reason that the dream gets as specific as it does. It focuses on the Mediterranean basin, and eventually it focuses in on Western Europe. There is a very good reason for it, and I think as we move along, you're going to see what that reason is. Something else eventually happens in the West that is very important to pay attention to. But I would urge you to hang in there. Just because a prophecy focuses in eventually on the Western Roman Empire doesn't mean God doesn't care about the rest. The fact that most of the Bible happens in Israel doesn't mean that God doesn't care about the rest of the world. It just means that's where the story happened. And so we want to make sure we don't try and read too much into that. All right, next question. If Bible prophecy has locked in the future, what is the point of trying to live and make decisions? Isn't the future predetermined? Wow. What time is it? Okay, yes and no. Look, I'll summarize it this way. There's a vast difference between knowing the future and predetermining the future. There's a vast difference. Isaiah 46. This is verse 9. Remember the former things of old, for I am God and there is no other. I am God and there is none like me. Declaring the end from the beginning. So God declares the end from the beginning. He declares the future. He knows what's there. He reveals it ahead of time. So he does see what's going to take place and he reveals it. God reveals a lot. He reveals everything we need. There's a verse in Amos 3, verse 7, that where God says, surely I will do nothing except I reveal my secrets to my servants, the prophets. So God reveals the future. Now, there are some things that he predetermines. The verse continues. This is Isaiah 46, verse 10, saying, my counsel shall stand, and I will do all my pleasure. So there are things God is going to do, whether we want him to or not. There are some things in prophecy that are absolutely going to happen. For example, Jesus will come again. Nothing we do or say is going to stop Jesus from coming again. He's going to come again. He's going to set up his kingdom. That is written in stone. And it was a stone in Daniel chapter 2. You're not going to change that. The other thing God's going to do, one of my favorite things, God's going to deal with pain and suffering and death and misery and sin for all time and abolish it. That he's going to do. He's not going to let that go on forever. Revelation chapter 7, verse 17. The Lamb who is in the midst of the throne will shepherd them and lead them to living fountains of waters, and God will wipe away every tear from their eyes. That is written in stone. But within those parameters, I mean, we know the point of the prophecy is that the kingdom of Christ is going to replace earthly kingdoms. But within that parameter, you still can make choices. I mean, the whole Bible is the long history of people being asked to make choices. We know the direction that things are headed, and within that parameter, you have to decide whether you're in or out of that direction. And so not everything is predetermined. Some things God foresees and some things God predetermines. But that's a topic theologians have debated for 2,000 years, and I just handled it in 3 minutes. They should have had me on board in the city of Alexandria in 300 AD. I could have solved it in 3 minutes. But tonight our topic is the Battle of Armageddon, and I don't need to elaborate on that too much because I will in just a few minutes. We're going to look at some key principles, have a little bit of classroom mode. And we're going to take the principles we learn and we're going to apply them to a biblical prophecy so that you can see how they work when you apply them properly. Let's bow our heads for prayer. Father in heaven, this evening it's with a sense of excitement that we open the pages of the Bible because, well, it changes our hearts. We sense that you're real. I know that Peter wrote that we are born again by the Word of God. I'm praying that by reading the scriptures, we would be changed. I'm asking that you would bless me with a clear mind, and a clear voice, that you would forgive my sins so that I would be fit to represent the thoughts that you put in this book. And I want to thank you for blessing. It's our covenant with you that when you speak to our hearts, we'll follow. And we pray it in Jesus' name. Amen. Armageddon. It's a word that you hear about a lot. It seems in all the wrong places. You hear about it in the movies, you hear about it in the news, and the word kind of scares a lot of people, but nobody's really sure what the word means or what it is. When you go across America and talk to people about Armageddon, I discover that everybody thinks it's something else. There are a lot of opinions. If you go to a bookstore and buy 100 books on this subject, and I've bought at least that many on this subject, if you buy 100 books, you end up with 100 different opinions. And what frustrates a lot of people is that none of the opinions seem to agree. I've even traveled all over the globe. I've talked to people all over the place, and it's the same outside of America. Different people are saying different things. Talk to people about Armageddon, and some people say Armageddon is going to be this great military conflict that's going to take place when Russia teams up with the Arab states and they invade Israel, and that sparks World War III. That's a very popular theory right now, especially with Putin going into Crimea and looking like he might be gearing up for a military conflict, and ISIS now in Syria and other troubles brewing in the Middle East. People are looking at those ideas again with brand new eyes. Those ideas were also very popular during the first Gulf War when Saddam Hussein said he was going to drop Scud missiles on the nation of Israel. And there were rumors circulating that he was going to try and rebuild the ancient city of Babylon. So that idea is very popular, but I've got to tell you, it is not the only idea on the block. There are other people who say Armageddon is going to be nuclear disaster. Now, this was really popular at some points during the Cold War. Now, the younger folks here don't remember the Cold War, but some of us in school were taught to crawl under our desks every so often in case a nuclear missile was ever dropped on our city. Now, I grew up in a remote little village in northern Canada. There was no way the Russians were going to target my village, but we still had to crawl underneath our desks and practice for the big nuclear fallout. And those ideas that it might be a nuclear disaster got new legs again recently when rogue states, Iran and North Korea, started to develop a nuclear program, and we found out about it. Some people worried about it again when Pakistan and India started to fight over the border, and we realized, wow, both of those countries are nuclear powers. And other people have been talking lately about groups like Al-Qaeda or ISIS or Al-Shabaab or any of these groups that are active right now, maybe going into New York City with a dirty bomb, just nuclear material and a regular bomb, and blowing it up in one of America's big cities. And that, they say, might just start the big meltdown in the Middle East. Nuclear catastrophe, some people say. Some people say it might not even be war. It might be something like what happened at Fukushima or Chernobyl. But again, nuclear disaster is not the only idea on the block. Other people talk about overpopulation and how that might lead to a depletion of resources and a situation where the world is running out of stuff, oil and food and water, and everybody starts fighting. And to bolster this idea, they point to the fact that it took thousands of years to reach 1 billion people on this planet. It only took 100 years to get to the next billion, 35 years to get to 3 billion, 15 years to get to 4 billion, 5 more years to get to 5 billion. Today we're at 7 point something, and we're on our way very quickly, they say, maybe by the middle of the century, to 18 billion people. And they say that might lead to global shortages of resources and a famine and a worldwide conflict. Another idea on the block. Not the only one, though. Some people say it's going to be a super disease, a disease that we can't control, a brand new pandemic that starts worldwide pandemonium. Now, I was in the hospital a number of years ago. I was telling somebody that this evening. They want to know why I don't wear shoes. It's because I wrecked my back when I was 19, and it just feels so good not to wear shoes. It's so nice. And so I don't wear them. But I had to have a back surgery because I had an accident in Eastern Europe, 2007. And they flew me home, and I had to have back surgery, and I was recovering. I woke up from the operation, and I'm laying in bed, and somebody said, "Here's something to read while you're recuperating. We just brought you a magazine." It was Reader's Digest. And the cover story was, "Why You Might Die in the Hospital." Thank you very much. Right, I read it. It's like, you might get one of these super bugs right after having surgery. I'm reading this. You know, you're a little dopey when you're coming to, and I'm thinking, this is awful. And suddenly my roommate, this guy by the name of Eric, he rings his bell and he says to the nurse, "You got to come right away. My neck is swelling and it's sore and something is really, really wrong." And as he was saying that, I thought, you know, my neck is kind of sore and swelling too. I bet you this is the super bug. I'm going to die. And they brought him an ice pack, and I complained too, and they brought me an ice pack. And then at 3 o'clock in the morning, suddenly I hear him moaning and groaning, and he's trying to reach his call bell, and he can't reach it. So I ring my call bell. "You got to come. Something's wrong with Eric." And they came. Something was wrong with Eric, and they rushed him out of the room and took him down to the ICU, and then he never came back. An hour later, they came and got his stuff, and they moved it out of the room, and they turned the lights out and left me all alone. And I was laying there thinking, who's going to ring my bell when I need help? I'm all by myself here now. Super bug. Some people say that's what we saw it last night. Hospital deaths have gone up sevenfold in the last 15 years from these super bugs. It's going to be a pandemic. They make movies about it. The Stand, 28 Days, I Am Legend. All the zombie movies, if you think about it, that's really what they're addressing, is our fear that some horrible disease is going to spread across the planet and we can't handle it. We're afraid our technology is going to fail us. And some people say that will be the start of Armageddon. But that is not the only idea on the block. Some people say it's going to be an asteroid that hits the Earth and we're going to have nuclear winter. Going to change the climate instantly and there'll be a breakdown in human civilization. Hollywood even made a movie called Armageddon based on that premise. And some people have said, "Oh, no, that's just fiction." And then NASA says, "Well, have you seen the big asteroid that's headed our way? It's going to scoot right past the Earth in the year 2036. And they've named it Apophis after the Greek god of the dead, or the Egyptian god of the dead, rather. And so some people are saying, I wonder if that'll be it. It'll change the planet instantly. Some people say it might not be an asteroid, it might just be global climate change. The ice caps are melting, the coastal cities are going to flood, and the polar bears are going to die, and we'll have worldwide pandemonium. Everybody's got a different idea. Some people thought something big was going to happen in the year 2012. Nostradamus, Mayan calendar, of course, nothing happened. Some people thought it was going to be Y2K. Remember that? The power grid was going to fail and all our computers were going to die and the medical equipment would fail and we'd go right back to the dark ages and martial law, and that didn't happen. Global pandemonium. Some people say Armageddon's going to start when aliens come. And they point to the Battle of Los Angeles, these weird lights over the city in 1940. The military came out and shot at the lights. Some people say that must have been aliens. In all truth, it was probably the Japanese. It was World War II, and they were taking a look over the coast. But that didn't stop the conspiracy theories of who the aliens are going to come and start a worldwide war, and we're going to have to fight them off, and that'll be Armageddon. I actually visited with a guy one time. He said, "You know, I believe, Sean, that all the..." He otherwise perfectly normal conversation. He leans forward. He says, "They're everywhere." I said, "What? Your neighbors?" "You know, the reptilians, they're everywhere. All the politicians are aliens in disguise." That one was actually not that hard to believe. I thought, well, that makes a lot of sense. Everybody's got a million different opinions. The question is there a right one? Any way to know? Does it matter? Is it relevant? Should you even care? Well, here's the question. Would God put it in the Bible and feature it if it didn't matter? Probably not. So, but some people say, well, we shouldn't dwell on that stuff. It's so doom and gloom and negative. I was at a dinner party once, and a woman said, leaned over and said, Sean, all that Book of Revelation stuff, that prophecy stuff, it's all doom and gloom. If you read that, you're going to get depressed, and eventually, you're going to go off your rocker. Cheese is going to slip right off the cracker. That true? I mean, that might be true of me, but is that true? You read the Book of Revelation, you're just doom and gloom? Well, God doesn't sugarcoat the future. He just paints it like it is. He shows us the situation we created, but he always holds out hope. It's not all doom and gloom, not if you read the whole thing. Do you know why we have given up on understanding Bible prophecy? Do you know why? It's because we have forgotten how to study Bible prophecy. Here's what surprises a lot of people. For thousands of years now, there has actually been widespread agreement on what Bible prophecy says. For nearly 2,000 years, 1,800 years, Christians of all stripes virtually had unanimity, had agreement on what Bible prophecy means. It surprises people when they find out. It's only in the last 180 years or so that we started having all these divergent theories, and now we have a lot of confusion. It's only now that people say, well, maybe this stuff isn't all that important. Maybe Bible prophecy doesn't matter. The problem with saying prophecy doesn't matter is that most of the Bible is prophecy. Most of it. One out of eight verses in the New Testament refers to the second coming of Christ. One out of eight. Dwight L. Moody, the great preacher from Chicago, once sat down. He counted every verse in the Bible that mentioned the second coming of Christ, and he came to a total of 2,500 passages. It's not a small deal. Biblically speaking, prophecy is very, very important. It is not a small subject. Oh, but Sean, people who read that stuff go a little bit strange. Yes, sometimes they do. It's true. Some people are downright scary. But the question is, did prophecy do that to them, or were they a little bit wackadoodle before they read the prophecy? Were they crazy before they read it? Billy Graham, I don't know if you've ever read his autobiography, Just As I Am. It is a phenomenal book. In there he tells this story about his mother starting to read the Book of Revelation. And the pastor hears about it and he rushes right over to the house. Is it true, Mrs. Graham, that you are reading the Book of Revelation? Yes, it is. Why would you read that? Because it gives me such hope. It describes the second coming of Christ. And the pastor said, read the book. It's a phenomenal story. Pastor said, Mrs. Graham, if you read that book, you're going to go crazy. Now, why would he say that? Probably because of experience. Probably because there seem to be a lot of unstable people who read a little bit of Bible prophecy and then go out and do some very, very weird things. People like David Koresh, teaching people from the Book of Revelation. Then he announces that he's a Messiah, and a lot of people get hurt. But the question again is the problem the Book of Revelation, or is the problem David Koresh? See, Charlie Manson, same thing. We talked about him last night. He wanted to start the Battle of Armageddon in 1969. He was absolutely nuts. A lot of people got hurt. But was the problem the Word of God, or was the problem Charlie Manson? Is it possible that even if the Bible did not exist, that the world would still have people like Charlie Manson? Sure it would. The cult that put sarin gas in the Tokyo subway didn't use the Bible to justify what they did. Look, famous atheists like Richard Dawkins are always blaming religion and the Bible for all the violence in the world. But I'm telling you tonight, the problem is not God, and the problem is not the Word of God. The problem is human beings. That's what the problem is. The worst violence in this world has been perpetrated by people who do not read the Word of God. Think about this carefully. Stalin, Pol Pot, Hitler, they didn't justify it based on the Word of God, and they killed tens of millions in the last century. The problem is not God or His Word. The problem is us. That's the problem. Does God want you to understand the Book of Revelation? Oh, yes, He does. And I can prove it. Based on something he says right in the opening passage, Revelation 1, verse 3. The Bible says, blessed, Makarios, Greek, happy. Blessed is he who reads and those who hear the words of this prophecy and do what? Keep those things which are written therein. There's a blessing in there. A threefold blessing. God says, if you read this book, you're blessed. If you hear this book, you're blessed. And if you keep this book, I'll bless you for it. Read. Actually, in the original language, implies read it out loud and share it with people. Hear doesn't mean just let it bounce off of your eardrums and fall back out on the ground. It's more like when your mother said, you clean up your room. Do you hear? Right? It means, do you understand? Blessed are those who read it and those who understand it and those who keep it and live by it. Now, let me ask you a question. Does that sound like God did not intend us to understand this? Yes or no? Yes or no? No. Some of you are not too sure. Let's ask again. I can ask all night. I got till tomorrow. Does it sound like God does not intend you to understand this? Yes or no? No. He intends for you to understand it. But still, I hear people saying, but the book of Revelation, Sean, is a sealed book. But Revelation says that's not true. You get down to the end of the book, chapter 22, as John is finishing up, the angel says to him, do not seal the words of the prophecy of this book, for the time is at hand. Look, the very name of the book is Revelation. It's apocalypsis in the Greek. Do you know what the word means? It's an unveiling, a throwing open of the curtains, showing everything in the background. It means the revealing. The name of the book is not the hiding, it's not the concealing, it's not the mysterium, it is the revealing. God wants you to understand what John put in the book. You can understand prophecy. In fact, Jesus once said so, point blank. He's speaking about the book of Daniel, Matthew chapter 24, 15. Therefore, when you see the abomination of desolation, we'll talk about that more in a coming night. Therefore, when you see the abomination of desolation spoken of by who?
6: Daniel
5: the prophet, standing in the holy place. Here come the words of Jesus. Whoever reads, let him be confused.
6: Understand.
5: Jesus expected you to understand this stuff. So here's the question. If God wants you to understand it, then why do so many people have trouble with it? I remember the first time I sat down and opened the book of Revelation as a kid and I started to thumb through it, I thought, I don't understand this at all. It's weird. What? Candlesticks, churches, beasts crawling out of the ocean, a woman riding a beast. What in the world does it all mean? It was really tough. I didn't get it. Why is it so hard? It's because our generation has forgotten the basics. To be really blunt about it, in some ways, it's because we've become a consumer-based church. We're more concerned about entertaining ourselves than we are about reading what's actually in the Word of God, studying it seriously. And that ought to concern us as we get closer and closer to the second coming of Christ, because deception, as we have seen, is going to be a huge problem. And if you are not grounded in what the Word of God says, you are going to fall for it. Over the last decades, basically, we've lost sight of the basic principles. We just don't have the approach that we used to. People used to understand this stuff, and they all used to agree virtually on it all. So what are the principles that help you get it right? It's not rocket science, it's just that we haven't been applying it. Let me give you a few of them right here. Principle number one, make an effort to remember the historical context. When was this written? So John wrote it on Patmos in the first century. We saw a good example of this the other day. As we looked at Matthew 24, we found out, it helps to know about Titus coming and sacking the city of Jerusalem and destroying the temple. Remember the historical context. Secondly, always read every verse in its immediate context. Read the verses before it and read the verses after it. Don't lift it out of the Bible and make it stand alone, or you're going to do violence to the text and you're going to lose sight of what it means. There's a famous example preachers love, right? There's a text in the Bible that says, Judas hung himself. That is absolutely in the Bible. There's another verse that says, go and do thou likewise. That is also absolutely in the Bible. But if you lift those out of their context and string them together, you get some really bad theology. Read what comes before it and after it. We saw this the other night, right? People say, well, those aren't signs of the times, but they don't keep reading into verse 8 where Jesus says they're like contractions and birth pains. Then you have to read, here's the one that people say, well, I got to read the whole thing. Yeah. You got to read the whole book. Read every passage in the context of the entire Bible. Everybody who wrote a book of the Bible was familiar with all the books that had already been written, and they referred to them all the time. There are the three principles. If you stick with those simple principles, Bible prophecy starts to make perfect sense. I mean, really what it boils down to is you have to read the whole thing. Let me show you why you have to read the whole thing. Here is a love letter that I wrote to my wife. This is my very best effort to woo her and win her affection. Dear Jean, I wanted to see you today. I am so irritated because my car broke down at 1 o'clock and now I will not see you. That is my best work. That is as romantic as I have ever been. It is a miracle that I am married 22 years now. That's a love letter to my wife. And I give it to a kid at the office, say, run this over to my house and give this to my wife. Tell her so she knows my car's broken down. But he trips and slips in the mud and it gets wet and some of the ink runs off the page. So when my wife gets it, it says this: Dear Jean, I wanted to see you today. I am so irritated at you. You only take part of it, lift stuff out, and you make a monstrosity out of it. That's why guys like Richard Dawkins grow to hate God. They don't read the whole thing. Do you know what they do? They read a few parts of the Bible that deal with real life in the real world, war and violence and bloodshed and some of the horrible things that have happened, and they rip it out of the context of the whole story, and in doing that, they miss the whole point. We made a problem, God's going to fix it. They never get to that part because they only read half. Let me give you an example of a real-life example of this happening historically. In 1910, a preacher by the name of George Hensley reads a text in the book of Mark. It says, they shall take up serpents. It says, oh, they shall. That's a command. We have to do it. They shall take up serpents, and if they drink any deadly thing, it shall not hurt them. He thought, that's a good idea. So he got to his next meeting, and he went backstage, and he got a box full of poisonous snakes. Now, I don't have a whole box full. I only have one. And he got out in front of the audience, said, the Bible says you shall pick up deadly snakes. And he dumped one right in the front row. I wouldn't do that. I almost got a rubber one, though. I thought I'd just throw it out over the hole. Said, now pick it up. Started a whole movement. Snake handling movement. And people picked up the snakes, and you know what happened? They got bit. And he said, well, the reason you got bit is you didn't have enough faith. That's not the reason they got bit. The reason they got bit is because they didn't read the whole book. They should have read the stories of Jesus. The devil tried to tempt Jesus. Throw yourself off the temple, because if you do, the Bible says. Notice the devil knows how to quote the Bible too. The Bible says if you throw yourself off the temple, the angels will take care of you. Jesus makes an important point because, of course, he authored the book and he knows the whole book. Jesus said, it is written again, you shall not tempt the Lord your God. He knew the difference between faith and presumption. The only safe place for you and I to stand is to read the whole book and stand on a thus says the Lord. The only safe place is an it is written. Let me show you one more principle found in the book of Isaiah. In Isaiah 28, God is speaking to Israel when they're not doing very well. They're in a rebellious phase. And he's talking about how he's going to communicate with Israel, and here's what he says to them. For precept must be upon precept, precept upon precept, line upon line, line upon line, here a little, there a little. Now, there's a principle in that verse. It's this: God doesn't give you everything all at once. He sometimes gives it to you in small pieces so that you can digest it easily. And you have to go and get all the pieces, here a little, there a little, line upon line. So it's important. If you want to know what the Bible says on any given topic, you know, what does it say about the Antichrist? You don't read three verses and come to a conclusion. You read the whole book, gather all the data on the subject, and then stand back and look at the big picture. And the big picture is always clear. This is the way we used to study. Read the whole book. It's like doing jigsaw puzzles. I don't know what a big jigsaw puzzle is because I don't do jigsaw puzzles, but I imagine 20,000 pieces would be a big jigsaw puzzle, right? Is that a pretty big one? That's pretty big. All right, 100,000 pieces. Is that big too? That's big. So I'm going to do it. You need tweezers for 100,000 pieces, I heard. You do. And I'm looking and I say, oh, this is a bicycle. This is a picture of bicycles. Oh, wait a minute. Here's a guy with a briefcase. It's bicycles and briefcases. Oh, there's a dog. and a sidewalk. 100,000 pieces later, it's Manhattan. It's downtown. It's a big city. You have to finish the puzzle. You have to look at the whole thing. There is no other way. Now, let me give you some specific keys for the book of Revelation, and then we're going to apply them to Revelation chapter 16. Here are the keys. Here's the stuff that everybody used to know. Two-thirds of the language in the book of Revelation is borrowed from the rest of the Bible. Two-thirds of it. Some of it comes from Exodus. You read about the song of Moses and the Lamb in the book of Revelation. Some of it comes from Jeremiah, the collapse of Babylon. Some of it comes from Ezekiel. Two-thirds of the language is borrowed from somewhere else. If you're reading something in the book of Revelation and you don't understand what it means, go find it in the rest of the Bible. Go back to the Old Testament and look it up. And usually it explains it point blank, just spells it out. And that is especially true of the book of Daniel. They're companion books. You don't understand something in the book of Revelation? Go back and read the book of Daniel, and it'll usually spell it out. Same is true with Daniel. I don't understand something in Daniel. Look for it in Revelation. It usually spells it out. You have to. Here's the whole principle. I hope you're getting the sense of it. It's not. You have to read the whole thing and let the Bible explain itself, because God is very good at explaining himself. He really is. It's that simple. Now we're going to take those principles and we're going to put them into practice and look at the Battle of Armageddon. Are you ready for it? Yes or no?
7: Yes.
5: All right, buckle your seatbelt. Get it ready, because we're going to move pretty quick. Here we go. Revelation chapter 16, starting in verse 12. Pay attention to details now. Every detail is important. Then the sixth angel poured out his bowl on the great river what? Euphrates. And its water was dried up so that the way of the kings from the where?
7: East.
5: From the east might be prepared. And I saw three unclean spirits like frogs coming out of the mouth of the dragon and out of the mouth of the beast and out of the mouth of the false prophet. I want you to remember those three characters, the dragon, the beast, and the false prophet, because they're going to show up again as we study Bible prophecy. You're going to see them again. And so you want to tuck that information behind one ear. The next verse, they are the spirits of demons performing signs. Remember what Jesus said in the last days, global deception, false Christs and prophets performing signs which go out to the kings of the earth and how much of the world? The whole world, to gather them to the battle of that great day of God Almighty. Behold, I am coming as a thief. Those of you who have studied prophecy before, who comes as a thief? Jesus does. He said that himself in Matthew 24. You read about it in Peter's writing and in Paul's writing. Jesus comes as a thief. Blessed is he who watches and keeps his garments, lest he walk naked and they see his shame. And they gathered them together to the place called in what language? Hebrew, Armageddon. There it is. What in the world does it mean? Well, let's take a look at the data we already know. Speaks about a global spiritual deception. Talks about kings coming from the east. It talks about the Euphrates River drying up. It has a reference to the second coming. I come as a thief, and it has this one word in Hebrew. I mean, the book's written in Greek, and John suddenly switches for one word to Hebrew and mentions a place called Armageddon. That one word is a huge, huge clue. What is that word? It's actually a compound word in Hebrew, Har Megiddon. It literally means the mountain of Megiddo. That is a very important clue. Now, a lot of people talk about Megiddo the valley, but the word means the mountain of Megiddo. Let me show you something really important. Megiddo is this valley in the north of Israel, about 20 miles or so long, 20 square miles, I guess. It's framed by three prominent mountains. You've got Carmel up in the north, Mount Carmel in the north, where Elijah had his showdown with the prophets of Baal. Then you have Mount Tabor, sort of down to the southeast a little bit, and a lot of scholars believe that's where the transfiguration on the mount took place. Jesus is revealed in all of his glory. Then you've got Mount Gilboa down to the south, and that's the place where there's a little spot called Endor, and that's where Saul went to visit a spirit medium once and got into a lot of trouble because he did something God told him not to do. Those are the three mountains in a very, very, they frame a very special valley, the Valley of Megiddo. And why is Megiddo special or prominent? It's because it's the crossroads of the ancient world. From there, you could take a road up north into Europe, a road east out to Persia. You could go take a road south into Africa. So a lot of traffic came through there. And because a lot of traffic came through there, there were a lot of conflicts. A lot of people met up in the Valley of Megiddo. And historically speaking, it has been the site of a lot of conflict, both physical and spiritual conflicts. It was there that Deborah and Barak defeat the armies of Sisera. It was in this valley that Joshua defeats the kings of Canaan. It was at this valley that Saul visits the witch of Endor. That's not a physical battle. That's a spiritual struggle that takes place. And it's also here that Elijah confronts the priests of Baal at Mount Carmel. It's been the site of a lot of conflict, both military conflict and spiritual conflict. It's been a very prominent valley over the years. So the question, of course, is why does God refer to that valley, Megiddo, in this prophecy? Well, when you take all of the evidence and compile it, it becomes really obvious. What John is doing is pointing to Old Testament stories to make his point. He's going back. Remember, two-thirds of the language comes from the rest of the Bible. And in John's day, the rest of the Bible was mostly the Old Testament. And which stories is John referring to? Well, let's go back in time tonight, 2,500 years, and visit ancient Babylon one more time. And in this time, we're going back just far enough that now Nebuchadnezzar is dead. He is gone. But his grandson, Belshazzar, is sitting on the throne of Babylon. And Belshazzar did not build the empire. He inherited it. And sometimes when that happens, you become a goof-off. And Belshazzar was a goof-off. The Bible says Nebuchadnezzar died a believer, but his grandson, oh, that's another story. Here's the story from Daniel chapter 5. Belshazzar the king made a great feast to 1,000 of his lords and drank wine before the 1,000. Belshazzar commanded to bring the golden and silver vessels which his father Nebuchadnezzar had taken out of the temple which was in Jerusalem, that the kings, his princes, his wives, and his concubines might drink therein. Belshazzar is throwing a big old party. Now, lots of kings in the ancient world threw big parties to impress their friends. But there's something very strange about this party, because while they're inside the city having the big party, there's an army on the outside waiting to attack. An army from the east. Which army do you think that might be? It's the Persians. It's actually the Medes and the Persians. It was a coalition government. Darius in the book of Daniel was a Mede. Cyrus is a Persian. It's the chest and arms of silver. It's about time to fulfill the prophecy. The head of gold is going to give way to the next kingdom. They're going to conquer the city. The Persians are about to take it. But Belshazzar doesn't believe it. Oh, you can't conquer Babylon. That's impossible. Our walls are so high, no army can scale them. Our walls are so thick, you can drive two chariots side by side along the top of the city wall. It's too thick. You can't come through it. We have enough food for 20 years inside the city. We can wait you out. And we have all the water we need forever, because the Euphrates River comes under the city wall, right into the city. We have all the water we need. And then to make his point, to make his people feel good, he throws this party. He said, let's celebrate. We got nothing to worry about. And he goes and he gets the spoils of previous conquests to make everybody, nobody can conquer us. Look at all the stuff we have. Our gods are bigger than anybody else's gods. We even have the holy vessels from the temple in Jerusalem. Nothing to worry about. And then the room suddenly falls quiet, because up against the wall, a severed, bloodless hand suddenly appears and begins writing on the wall. Meeni, meeni, tekel, upharsin. Party's over. What does it mean? Belshazzar calls for the Chaldeans. He didn't learn anything from Granddad. They can't read it. They say, you know what, Belshazzar, though, your granddad had this guy by the name of Daniel. He used to be able to handle this kind of stuff. Go find him. Daniel comes in, and now he's not 17 anymore. He's an old man. Daniel, I understand you used to interpret dreams for my granddad. Do you know what this means? Yeah. Read it for me. And he starts to interpret what it says. Daniel 5:26. Numbered, you are weighed in the balances and found wanting. Your kingdom is divided and given to the Medes and the Persians. Statue was right, your granddad knew it. Time has come, it's tonight, Belshazzar, because nothing lasts forever. All comes to an end. Party's finished. It's true for all of us. Eventually, the last bar closes for the last time. The last investment scheme is done. Last lie has been told. Last political campaign has been fought. The last dishonest deal has been made. And it's over. Because eventually everything gets weighed in the balances. And God doesn't judge with our perspective. He judges from the perspective of unbridled truth, and we don't fool him. Daniel's name means, my God is my judge. The Bible says God's eyes run to and fro on the earth. He doesn't miss anything, and he's looking for people whose hearts are aligned with him. And when he comes to you, let me ask you this. What's he going to find? Can't fool him. You might be able to fool your neighbors. You might be able to fool the people at church, the people at work. You might even fool your family. You might be able to persuade other people that you are something you are not. But you are not fooling God. Eventually, you have to own what you did with your life. That night, Babylon fell. Let me tell you how it happened. On his way to the city of Babylon, Cyrus learned something valuable. He was crossing the Gindes River on his favorite horse, and the current was so swift that it washed the horse out from underneath him, and the horse drowned, his favorite horse, and he got mad. And he got down, he said, I am going to fix this river so that never happens again. He stops the whole army. He has his soldiers, you can read about this in the writings of Herodotus, he has his soldiers dig 180 channels on either side of the Gindes River until the water table goes so low it's only ankle deep. And he goes, there, now my grandmother can cross the Gindes River. Gets to Babylon. He says, those walls are pretty high. Can't go over them, can't get through them. What am I going to do? Those people are secure. And then he notices something interesting. Wait a minute, that river goes right under the wall. Goes back upstream, goes for a walk, and he notices an ancient channel that used to exist. Queen Semiramis, who used to live in Babylon way back when, wanted a boat and wanted a place to sail, and there's not a lot of lakes around there in the plains of Shinar, so she built one, diverted the Euphrates River into a basin, and sailed until they were done with it, and they closed it back up. But Cyrus found it, and so he opened it up again, and he drained the Euphrates into there, and the Euphrates water table went lower and lower and lower until there was a highway right into the city. There's only one more challenge when you get inside. It's the walls along the river, and they've got iron gates that are locked. But the problem that night is everybody's drunk, and they forgot to lock the gates. They're hanging wide open. He takes it in a night. What's fascinating is Isaiah predicted it more than 100 years before he was born. Who says to the deep, be dry, and I will dry up your rivers. Who says of Cyrus, he names him before he's born. He is my shepherd. He shall perform all my pleasure, saying to Jerusalem, you shall be built into the temple. Your foundation shall be laid. The Persians eventually let the Israelites go home and rebuild the city and the temple. Thus says the Lord to his anointed, to Cyrus, whose right hand I have held, to subdue nations before him and loose the armor of kings, to open before him the double doors so the gates will not be shut. More than 100 years before he's born. How do you do that unless you know the end from the beginning? Now let's look at that story in Daniel chapter 5. What just happened? Somebody dried up the Euphrates River so that kings from the east, the Medes and the Persians, could march on the city of Babylon. Cyrus is called God's anointed. The word is Mashiach, Messiah, not because he is Messiah, but because he is a figure, a prefigure of Jesus, the Messiah. He points forward to something Jesus would do. Cyrus is God's anointed, and after Cyrus does that, God's people are permitted to return to the promised land. Now that should be ringing a bell. Let's go back to the prophecy of Armageddon. Then the sixth angel poured out his bowl on the great river Euphrates. There it is. And its water was dried up so that the way of the kings from the where? East might be prepared. That's the story John is rehearsing. The Bible is a story of two cities. All the way from Genesis to Revelation, two cities, Jerusalem and Babylon. Salem and Babel, Jerusalem and Babylon, literal cities in the Old Testament. Then Babylon is destroyed, and Jeremiah said in Jeremiah 50, thereabout, that it would never, ever again be inhabited. It would never be rebuilt. Which Saddam Hussein, when he was rebuilding it, I knew he couldn't complete it because the Bible said it couldn't be rebuilt. But it disappears. So John uses Babylon. It can't be the literal city of Babylon. He's using it as a symbol of a last day issue. Babylon, in Bible prophecy, is a symbol of confusion. It's actually what the word means, Babylon. What do you call a little tiny person under 2 years who can't speak the language yet? A baby. It's the same root word as Babylon, Babylon. When somebody's drunk and can't put together a sentence, we say they're sitting on the sidewalk babbling. Same root word. It means confusion. The inhabitants in the book of Revelation, it says the inhabitants of Babylon are drunk, just like they were in the literal Old Testament city. They're confused, and there's a last day spiritual deception. This prophecy is about our world in its last confused, deceived state. It's about spiritual Babylon. Let me show you a verse we didn't read earlier so that I can demonstrate why it's important to keep reading all the way through to the end. Just three verses later, John wraps it up this way. Now the great city was divided into three parts, and the cities of the nations fell, and great Babylon was remembered before God to give her the cup of the wine of the fierceness of his wrath. The prophecy's not about a little valley. It's not. It's about a last day spiritual confusion. This is about last day Babylon. This is the story of God defeating last day spiritual Babylon so that Messiah can come and take his people to the heavenly promised land. John is using the fall of Babylon to talk about the fall of our whole human system of government when Jesus comes. I mean, who is the ultimate king who comes from the east? Jesus said, for his lightning comes from the where? From the east and flashes to the west, so also will the coming of the Son of Man be. The prophecy said right in there, I come as a thief. This is about the second coming of Christ. Jesus is the king who comes from the east. The reason the Bible called Cyrus God's anointed Messiah is because he was a symbol pointing forward to Jesus who would come again and put an ultimate end to all the confusion that we have created. Messiah is the one who comes from the east. You know what this means? This isn't about tanks and guns. There ever be a war in the Middle East? Well, that's not hard to believe, probably. But it's not about a piece of real estate. It's not about 20 square miles. It says the whole world is involved, and the whole world doesn't fit in that valley.

council. Last day spiritual deception, we'll come back to that theme on a coming night. But the big one, Carmel, the mountain of decision. It's the mountain of Megiddo, Mount Carmel. John is reminding us of the story of Elijah. In Elijah's day, all of Israel was worshiping a god by the name of Baal because Ahab, God's king, had married a pagan queen by the name of Jezebel against God's counsel, forbidden. She leads the whole nation of Israel astray and they're doing horrible things. And God calls Elijah to set things right because God always raises up a prophet or some prophetic movement to warn the world. Always, always, always. And exercising the height of courage, Elijah takes his own life in his hands and he goes down to have a showdown on Mount Carmel. You might know the story, 1 Kings chapter 18. So let's have a contest. Let's each build an altar and you pray to Baal and see if he lights the sacrifice himself, and I'll pray to the God of Israel and see if he lights the sacrifice. And the priests of Baal jump around cutting themselves, screaming and yelling all day long. Nothing happens. Elijah builds an altar out of 12 stones, one for each of the 12 tribes of Israel, and has them douse it with water three times, makes it soaking wet, offers a simple prayer. Fire comes down from heaven, takes the sacrifice and the altar. And then he asks a question. Elijah came to all the people, "How long will you falter between two opinions? If the Lord is God, follow him, but if Baal, follow him." There's the real issue. This is what John's first century audience thought of immediately when they read this prophecy. This. Armageddon is a battle for your heart. It's the last plea. It's a decision that affects the whole world. And tonight it affects you. It's a message from God's heart to you. He's worried sick you're going to go along with the world when it collapses. How long do you falter between two opinions? You know, for the life of me, I can't think of a single reason somebody wouldn't want Jesus. Why wouldn't you want him? He heals the sick. He identifies with the poor, the outcast, the prostitute, the leper. The Bible says he went around doing good, and then he gives his life so that one day we can beat death itself. This is a prophecy about the last decisions being made on this planet, including yours. It's about where you're going to place your allegiance. It's a spiritual conflict being waged for your heart. You know how it ends? The Bible describes it. I come as a thief. How does the ultimate conflict end? I saw heaven open, and behold, a white horse. And he who sat on him was called Faithful and True. And in righteousness he judges and makes war. His eyes were like a flame of fire, and on his head were many crowns. He had a name written that no one knew except himself. He was clothed with a robe dipped in blood, his own blood. And his name is called the Word of God. It's Jesus and the armies in heaven. This is not in Russia. This is not in Syria. This is the armies in heaven, clothed in fine linen, white and clean, followed him on horses. Now out of his mouth goes a sharp sword. What is that? Hebrews 4 verse 16, the Word of God is a sharp two-edged sword. Ephesians chapter 6 says that the sword of the Spirit is the Word of God. That's what comes out of his mouth. The Word of God is coming out of his mouth when he returns. Do you know what it tells me? It tells me that on that day, it will not matter what I said, and it will not matter what you said, and it will not matter what the preachers said, and it won't matter what your friends and family said. The only thing that matters on that day at that moment is what did God say? That's it. He himself will rule them with a rod of iron. He himself treads the winepress of the fierceness and wrath of Almighty God. Wait a minute, God's angry? Yeah. About what? Sin. He's your father. And he saw what this did to you. He saw it all. Someone hurts my kids, makes me mad. Caused you so much pain. And that pain ends when Jesus comes. What reason could you possibly have to say no to Jesus? How long will you falter between two opinions? If the Lord is God, follow him. God gathers the whole world at the mountain of Megiddo.
One last

0: decision. Babylon collapses, and Jesus comes. Where's your heart? What reason could you possibly have to say no to a Savior like that? Let's pray. Father in heaven, in the quiet of this moment, I know that your eyes are still running to and fro in the earth, looking for that heart. Tonight, there are people in this auditorium who heard you speak to their hearts. We want to be ready for Jesus to come when we see the cross of Christ and everything you have done to bring us into your kingdom. Lord, we're tired of this world and we want to be there. Tonight I'm going to ask that in this auditorium, nobody's looking around, but if tonight you'd just like to say, Lord, I want to choose you. I want to be on that side. With your head bowed and your eye closed, I'm going to ask that you just slip your hand up and let the angels of heaven see that that's where you stand. Lord, look at the hands that are going up here. These are the people saying, I want to be with Jesus when he comes. Our prayer is, come quickly, for we pray it in Jesus' name. Amen.
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